0: City is August 22nd at the W.T. Brookshire Conference Center in Tyler. 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
3: Whatever you go through in life is either done by or allowed by God for His eternal purposes. 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We look at the here and now. God's looking at the by and by. God has a plan.
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0: is Refresh, and Pastor Greg and I are thankful you're joining us. Hey, if you've ever wondered why God only uses imperfect people to accomplish his perfect will, it's because he's got no one else to choose from. Still, Pastor Greg offers this encouragement.
1: Have you ever attempted to do something for God that was a complete failure? If so, raise your hand up. Okay, well, we have a lot of failures, and notice my hand was up too. We've all had our moments of failure, certainly. Maybe it was that unsuccessful attempt to share the gospel with someone. You know, the whole thing just went down in flames and it was a mess. Maybe it was that prayer that you offered on behalf of a person who was sick, and instead of getting better, they actually got worse. Some years ago, a friend of mine said, "I'm so sick, pray for me, Greg." And I prayed for him and he got worse. And he said, "Don't ever pray for me again." Or maybe it was that Bible study you started as an outreach in your neighborhood and nobody showed up. But whatever it was, let me say this. Thank you for your failure. Yeah, you heard me right. Listen, because I would rather try and fail than never try at all. And besides, failure is not always such a bad thing, because the fact of the matter is failure often precedes success, because we can learn from our mistakes. In fact, failure can even, in a way, teach success, because the doorway to success is often entered through the hallway of failure. And what does that mean? It means like, okay, I tried it, didn't work this way. Tried this, that didn't work. I tried this, that didn't work. Sometimes it's process of elimination. And I finally sort it out, and I do it the right way, and it blows up in a good way. It's been said, if at first you don't succeed, relax. You're just like the rest of us. And there are many that we can look at historically who tried many times to succeed at something and failed initially. Einstein failed at math before he discovered the theory of relativity. Michael Jordan failed to make his high school basketball team before becoming a star member of the NBA. Steve Jobs was fired from Apple Computer. How's that for a brilliant move? Yeah, let's get rid of this Jobs guy. He doesn't know what he's talking about. And then, of course, he came back later, and one of the most amazing turnaround stories in American business, Apple is one of the most successful companies in the world today. So I bring this up to say, if you have failed, know this, you're in good company.

0: 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In times of distress, it might look like God just isn't paying attention. Yet Pastor Greg points to the disciples on a stormy sea and the promise of 1 Peter chapter 3, which reads, "The eyes of the Lord are on the righteous, and his ears are attentive to their prayer."
1: There on the mountain, Jesus saw the disciples straining at the oars because the wind was against them. So he was watching them. He wasn't watching impassively. In fact, I'm sure Jesus was praying for them right there. And did you know Jesus is praying for you as well? Would it bring a measure of comfort to you if I were to tell you that in this room next to me here, Jesus Christ, the Son of God, is praying for you by name right now? I mean, whatever you're going through, would that make you feel a little better about it? Well, I've got good news for you. He's not in this room. He's in heaven interceding for you right now. That's what the scripture says. Romans 8:34, Christ is at the highest place of honor next to God, pleading for us. No, they could not see him, but he could see them, and he was interceding for them, and he was concerned for them. And so he was going to take care of them through all of this. But, you know, they might have thought, where's Jesus? We don't see him. He was there. And we can look at the way the world is going, and we might wonder, where is Jesus right now? Let me say this to you. Jesus helps us in our storms. I want you to notice when he came to his disciples. Now, in the fourth watch of the night, Jesus went to them walking on the sea. So when did he come? Answer, at the last moment possible. Do you know when the fourth watch is? The fourth watch was the time just before the sunrise. You know it well. It's that time in the morning when it's still dark out. So maybe you wake up and it's 5 o'clock and it's still pitch black, but you know it's morning. And you know the sun's gonna start rising in a moment, but it seems like night still. And sometimes it's hard to believe when it's dark outside that it's gonna get light. But this is the point. That means these disciples had been laboring in this storm for some 9 hours. Why did Jesus wait so long? Well, no one can say with certainty, but maybe because he wanted them to exhaust their resources. You know, sometimes God will let a problem go on and it goes on and it goes on and it goes on, and you think this is never going to end. And then there comes a moment when you just say, I've tried everything. I've done everything. I give up. And now, Lord, if you don't come through for me, I'll never make it. And the Lord's like, yes. Why? Because he's waiting for you to see that if he doesn't come through for you, you're not going to get through it, because all along it was him that you needed. He walked to them on the water. Why? To show his disciples that the very thing they feared, the wind and the sea, was only a staircase for him to come to them.

0: One thing remains, passion, here on Refresh. Hey, Pastor Greg, you've been an enthusiastic supporter of contemporary Christian music since its earliest days. Greg, why does this music touch hearts like it does?
1: Well, I just love music to start with. And I think of certain songs that I've listened to over the years that are like the soundtrack of my life. And I'll hear one tune, say, by the Beatles or the Beach Boys or whoever, and a memory comes back. Oh, yes, I remember what was happening then. Sometimes they're not great memories, and sometimes they're good ones. But Christian music, when we take music and use it to glorify God, we're taking music and using it for its intended purpose. It's a gift to us from God, and when we offer it back to God as praise and worship, it's powerful. There's something about the power of music that's offered to bring glory to God that can touch us in a way that is so profound and so significant. So, yes, I had a front row seat watching Christian music come into being, or at least contemporary Christian music. I saw the first wave of bands that came along, artists like Larry Norman, Love Song, many others to follow, and to the present day. And I really have to say, I love so much of the new contemporary Christian music, the beautiful praise and worship. It comforts you when you're down. It lifts you up when you need encouragement. It has scripture in it so many times that point you back to God. So yes, I love to listen to music. I think it's very refreshing.
0: I'm with you on that, Greg. Absolutely. And thank you for that. Hey, God promised in Isaiah 46, I have made you and I will carry you. I will sustain you and I will rescue you. Great assurance, especially in times of trouble, yes? Well, Pastor Greg points out his own experience.
1: Someone asked me the other day, what was the most spiritual moment of your life? When did you sense God's presence more tangibly than any other time? I had to think about that for a while. And I think he was expecting me to say, it was in a church service when we were worshiping and my hands were lifted, or I had this vision, or maybe he expected me to say, it's when I was preaching at a crusade and people were coming forward. Those have all been great moments, but I have to say the moment of my life when I sensed the presence of God more than any other time was right after my son died. Now, I wouldn't wish that on anybody, but I'm just telling you, that's when God manifested his presence to me in such a tangible way. And boy, I'll tell you what, I needed him. And I'm so glad he did that for me. And my wife told me the same thing, as well as my son Jonathan. He came to us in a way that was unique, carrying us through. He gave us what we need when we needed it. And that's important to remember, because sometimes when we hear of somebody else who is on their deathbed, maybe, and you wonder, would I be able to call on the Lord at that moment, or somebody else facing a crisis? Listen, God will give you what you need when you need it. And you know what? You're never going to know Jesus as deeply as you can until he comes to you in the midst of a storm. Let me say that again. You may know Jesus now, but you'll never know him deeply until he comes to you in the midst of a storm in life. And he'll be there for you. He won't give you what you need before you need it. He'll never give you what you need after you need it, but he will always give you what you need when you need it. The Bible says he is a present help in time of trouble.

0: 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I'm David James, music from Casting Crowns, and Ryan Stevenson, coming up.
1: Did you know that we put our services that we do on Sundays online? It's called Harvest at Home. And you can be a part of our extended congregation no matter where you are. And people watch from literally all around the world. 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
0: We're so happy you are with us for Refresh, a weekly time of encouragement and inspiration. Look to the Lord and His strength. Seek His face always. That's some wise advice from King David that Pastor Greg beautifully illustrates for us.
1: Years ago, we were over in Hawaii, and my youngest son, Jonathan, wanted to learn how to scuba dive. And I'm already certified, which means I can dive when I want to. So I signed him up. It's an all-day course, and then the next day, you get to go out and do an ocean dive. And so he went through the training, and I said to the guy who was instructing, I said, I'm already certified. Can I come along on the dive? He said, sure, yeah. So you know, you learn how your equipment works and you learn how to put it on, how to take it off. Then you go into the pool and you test it out. And then the next day is the dive. And it was a beautiful day. I knew this was going to be fantastic. We weren't far from the shore. You know, it was going to be great. Well, the next morning comes and the ocean is turbulent and the boats are pitching back and forth. And I wanted to cancel it, but we're already committed. We'd already paid for it. So we get in this little boat, you know, we're all there. And now I haven't dove for a while, so I'm a little rusty. And you know, you've got all this, you've got your tank on and you've got your BC, your inflatable vest, and you've got your mask and your snorkel and you've got your weight belt and aqua lung and all this stuff. And then you fall backwards into the ocean. And that's counterintuitive, by the way. The last thing you want to do is fall backwards into the ocean with 80 pounds of weight strapped to your body. But you fall backwards and we're in the water now. We're bobbing around and I'm starting to panic, but I don't want to let Jonathan know because I am certified, you see. So I look over at him and he was more panicked than I was. His eyes were as big as saucers. He says, and the instructor, I love what the instructor did. He said, Jonathan, look at me. Jonathan, look at me. Jonathan looks at him, and I'm looking too. He says, remember your training. Right. Put in your regulator. Luke, I am your father. Really nice. Wrong story. And the moment we got under the surface, or below the surface, it's just calm, beautiful, all the fish, it was great. But you know, that's how we are in life. We're panicking, we're freaking out. And Jesus says, look at me. Remember your training. Listen to this, where faith reigns, fear has no place. Where fear reigns, faith is driven away because fear is a powerful and very real emotion that can overtake you. What are we told in Hebrews that says, lay aside the weight and the sin that so easily besets you. Run with endurance a race that is set before you, looking unto Jesus, the author and finisher of your faith.

0: So glad you've tuned in today for Refresh with Pastor Greg Laurie. I am David James. I think too often our perspective during the storms of life gets bogged down by fear and by worry. As Pastor Greg reminds us, with our eyes fixed on Jesus, we can experience faith and trust in God's plan. He points out how some panicked disciples learned that firsthand.
1: Jesus is coming to them, walking on the water. Look at his words. Be of good cheer, it is I. Don't be afraid. The phrase be of good cheer could better be translated, be courageous. And Peter was. The moment he saw the Lord, he knew everything was going to be all right. And so Peter does something that's unbelievable. Peter cries out, Lord, if it's you, tell me to come. And what does Jesus say? Verse 29, come. And Peter throws his legs over the side of that boat and puts his full weight on the water and begins to do the impossible, walking on the water. But then, of course, he begins to sink. Why did Peter sink? When he saw the wind was boisterous, he was afraid. He was frightened. He was afraid. You see, faith gave way to fear and trust gave way to worry. So he's sinking because he took his eyes off of the Lord. Peter cries out, Lord, save me. And the Lord reached out and answered his prayer, and he saved him. Are you sinking right now? Is your life filled with worry or defeat or fear, and you feel reluctant to cry out to God? No, that's the very thing you should do. Cry out to God, and God will be there to rescue you. Romans 8:28 is a verse every believer should commit to memory. Do you know Romans 8:28? We know that all things work together for good to those that love God and are the called according to his purpose. I mean, if you want a good verse in your mind, get that one in there along with some others. But why do we need to know that? It basically says God's in control. God has a plan. But then after Romans 8:28, of course, is verse 29 that sort of completes the thought. Again, 8:28, we know that all things work together for good to those that love God and are called according to his purpose. Verse 29, for whom he did foreknow, he also did predestine to be conformed into the image of his own dear son. So what that is saying is God's big picture for you is to make you like Jesus. Whatever you go through in life is either done by or allowed by God for his eternal purposes. I love what Job wrote in Job 42, verse 5. He said, I've heard of you by the hearing of the ear, but now my eyes see you. In other words, Lord, I know you deliver people. I know you answer prayers.

But now I know it for myself. Has that happened to you yet? Has he come to you in your storm of life? You know, you can read something in a book, you can hear a story from someone else or in a sermon, but when he comes through for you, it's a whole new world, isn't it? We look at the temporal, God looks at the eternal. We look at the small picture, God looks at the big picture. We look at the here and now, God's looking at the by and by. God has a plan, and he's going to work it out in your life.

0: Ryan Stevenson, Eye of the Storm, here on Refresh. You know, Pastor Greg, I've heard someone say, and maybe I heard you say this, that our checkbooks are diaries of the things that are most important to us. You know, where our treasure is, there our hearts will also be. I wonder how many of us would be willing to take a yellow highlighter and highlight each of the entries in our checkbook that was for kingdom purposes. And having just said that, I'm feeling very convicted myself. But we have a great opportunity for people to make one of those highlighted entries right now, don't we?
1: Yes. You know, Paul wrote to the church and said, I don't want you to give out of pressure or out of guilt. The last thing I want to do is ever make someone feel guilty if they don't give. We need to understand the privilege of giving and the blessing of giving. It is a responsibility. I do believe that every Christian should give of their finances for the work of the kingdom of God. But having said that, the Bible says that God loves a cheerful giver. And Jesus said it's more blessed, or I could translate it, happy making, to give than it is to receive. And I think a lot of believers have not discovered the joy and the happiness of giving. Did you know that there is something a person can experience when they give that has been described as the helper's high? There's literally a release of endorphins when people give of their money, give of their time, volunteer to help somebody else, or just something as simple as doing a kind deed for somebody else. There's this joy that comes from that. So it seems like medical science is catching up with the Bible has been saying all along, the blessedness, the happiness, the joy of giving. I want you to discover that. And if you feel inclined by the Lord to invest in our ministry, we will use it to reach more people. You have our commitment to that. So if you can be generous in supporting Harvest Ministries, we would really appreciate it. And there's a great opportunity to invest in our ministry, and it's called Becoming a Harvest Partner. Dave, why don't you tell them a little bit more about that?
0: 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I'm David James. You know, once we put our trust in God and His plan for our lives, Pastor Greg says oftentimes it's the things we think are the worst case scenario that turns out for the good.
2: Chuck Swindoll, in one of his commentaries, had a great little story about a guy who was shipwrecked on an island. He was all alone, so he painstakingly built a little hut to protect him from the elements and to keep the few items he'd managed to salvage from the wreck. For weeks he lived in this little hut to shield him from the sun and the cold nights. And every morning and evening, he would scan that horizon, hoping for a ship to come rescue him. But there was no rescue. There was no ship. And so one evening, he went out to find some food, and he had a little fire going. And he returned and was horrified to see his little hut had gone up in flames. It was burning up. And he was so discouraged when he went to bed that night, thinking that all was lost. And he was shocked to wake the next morning to see a ship anchored off of the island. The first ship he had seen in the weeks he had been marooned. Still trying to believe his eyes, he heard footsteps, and then he heard the captain's voice who said, "We saw your smoke signal and we came to rescue you." So what can seem like a disaster may ultimately be a smoke signal leading to your deliverance, you see? So you're thinking, oh, they can't get any worse than this. Well, maybe that's true, and maybe it's not true, but I know this much. God sees your smoke signal, and He's there to rescue you. And that's what we need to do. We need to call out to the Lord in our time of trouble. Now, maybe you're in a storm right now, and you're wondering why this is happening, and I wish I could tell you. I wish I could tell you. I can't explain why so many things happen. You should have met me when I was 21 and starting out in ministry. I could explain everything. I knew everything. Whatever your question, I had the answer before you even finished the question. Oh, yeah, yeah, well, but now after being a pastor for 12 years, plus more, I realized I never knew as much as I thought I knew. Now, I don't always know the answers, but I know who does. And so I just say, cry out to him. But I know this much, God has a plan. That's very important. He has a plan.

0: thankful that we are loved by God. Stars go dim on refresh. No matter what life brings us, be it storms, something else, Pastor Greg wants you to rest assured that God is always, always within reach, ready and willing to offer his hand.
1: We read the disciples tossed on the storm-tossed waters, and Jesus comes walking to them, but one gospel says he would have walked right past them, and they cry out to him, and what does he do? He comes to them. What is the point of this? The point of this is Jesus won't force his way in anyone's life. I mean, if you want to stay in your storm, stay there. If you want to stay in your place of misery, you can stay there. If you want to try to get yourself out of this in your own ability, go ahead and give it a go. But if you want God's help, you need to cry out to him. And that's what they did, and he heard their prayer, and he'll hear your prayer, because the Bible says whoever will call upon the name of the Lord will be saved. It's back to that familiar scripture in Revelation 3:20 where Jesus says, behold, I stand at the door and I knock, and if you'll hear my voice and open the door, I will come in. He could have just as easily said, I stand at the door and knock. If you don't open it, I'll kick it in, because that's how I roll. Or because I'm God and you're not. No, he says, I stand at the door and I knock, and if you'll hear my voice and open the door, I'll come in. Jesus will not force his way into any life. Do you want him in yours? Do you want him to save you? Do you want him to forgive you? Then you need to call out to him. Have you done that yet? And my question to you is, are you a Christian? You say, well, of course I'm a Christian, Greg. I'm an American. Okay, good. Glad you are. I am too. That doesn't necessarily mean you're a Christian. Well, I was raised in a Christian home. Well, that's good. But has there been a moment in your life where you said, God, be real to me? Jesus, come into my life. Be my Savior. Be my Lord. And if you haven't done that, would you like to do it right now? So you can know with certainty that you will go to heaven when you die. Just reach out and say, Lord, save me, like Peter did. And he will. And he'll give you the power and the strength to live this new life

0: I Believe, Jonathan and Melissa Helser on Refresh with Pastor Greg Laurie. And really, there's just one question to be asked. Do you believe? Maybe you've been listening today and are wondering what it means to believe in Jesus, to become a Christian. Pastor Greg, if someone is wondering that, would you share with them how they can do just that?
1: I'd be delighted to. Listen, if you would like to accept Jesus Christ into your life right now, and by that I mean if you would like your sin forgiven and have the assurance that you will go to heaven when you die, would you pray this prayer with me? Lord Jesus, I know that I'm a sinner, but I thank you for dying on the cross for my sin and rising again from the dead. I'm sorry for my sin, Lord, and I turn from it now, and I put my faith in you to be my Savior, my Lord, my God, and my friend. Thank you for loving me and calling me and accepting me. In Jesus' name I pray. Amen. Listen, if you just prayed that prayer in a minute, I want you to know on the authority of God's word that Jesus Christ has just come to take residence in your heart. The Bible says, these things we write to you that believe in the name of the Son of God, that you may know that you have eternal life. Listen, we want to send you some resources that will help you grow spiritually. So here's Dave with some details. And let me say, God bless you and welcome to the family of God.
0: Indeed, Pastor Greg. Yes, welcome. Welcome to the family of God, for sure. 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
1: 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I hope you've been encouraged and refreshed. And I'm Greg Laurie.
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0: You're listening to The Well, the voice of life. We enjoy hearing how The Well is helping you in your walk with the Lord. We got this note from Lori. Today is my first day ever hearing the teaching of Tony Evans. 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We'd love to hear how the Lord is using The Well to impact your life. More Bible teaching straight ahead, but first, an inspiring message here on The Well.
1: What is rest? Is it lounging in your favorite comfortable chair? Is it getting away from your problems? Is it feeling completely 100% comfortable? Is it sleeping, a lot of sleeping? Is that what rest is? Is rest running away from the day-to-day hustle and bustle? Is it being distracted from the daily hustle and bustle? What is rest? And I don't think it's any of these things. Rest is not the absence of problems. It is the presence of God. Brennan Manning says we have that peace when the gracious God is all we seek. So when we are in God's presence, that is when we find rest. He is our rest. Matthew 11, come to me, all you who are weary and heavy laden, and I will give you rest. In Exodus 33, the Lord says to Moses, hey, listen, I am going to be with you and be your rest. He is our source of rest. We rest because God rested and He commanded us to rest. And so we do that in order to copy, in order to mimic Him in obedience. But we also rest because Jesus did everything that needed to be done. When we rest, we are declaring, there is nothing more I need to do. I am not needed. Everything that is necessary has been done. I can stop. I can stop in the middle of work, in a very important week of work, because even though that's important, it's not necessary. Everything that's necessary has been done in Jesus Christ. And that's why I can stop. That's why I can rest. And that's also why it's hard for me to stop and rest, because it attacks my pride when I rest, because I want to keep doing and doing and doing and doing. And I feel like I wrap my identity around what I do so often. But when I stop and rest, I am reminding myself that my identity is not in what I do, but in what Jesus has done. And so to continue on in work without rest is prideful. It's rebellion against God. But when we stop and when we rest, we're reminding ourselves we are not needed. All that has been needed to be done has been done in Jesus. He's all that we need. So I encourage you, if you're about to go on vacation, or if you've just been working and working and working, or if you're just living your life from day to day and you haven't been in the presence of God, you haven't been pursuing the gracious God, then you're not going to find rest. So when you go on vacation, when you decide to stop, remember that it's not about the sleep you get, it's not about running away from your problems, but it's about being in the presence of Jesus. If you're not in the presence of Jesus, then you're not going to get rest.
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3: Helping grandparents connect with teens. This is Parenting Today's Teens with Mark Gregston, the founder and executive director of Heartlight Ministries, a residential counseling program for teens. I'm Wayne Shepherd. I are a grandparent, and you are a grandparent, Mark, so this is a good show to listen to.
4: It is. You know what? I became a grandparent when I was 46 years old, and so I think that's a little young. And I remember telling my daughter when she told me she was pregnant, she came in, and I was just looking at her, and she goes, "Guess what?" And I'm going, "I have no idea." And so she pulled out this, you know, "You're going to be a grandpa" shirt, and I kind of went, "Oh, I don't like this." And so I remember that night we were having kind of a little get together, and I just told her, "I just want you to know that I'm not real good with babies, and I really don't like pre first grade kids, and really first through sixth grade kind of drive me crazy, and middle school kids I really can't stand." And so I was just kind of joking with her, kind of in a way where I said, "But when she becomes a teen, or when this baby becomes a teen, that's what I'll engage, and I think I'll have a great relationship." And so I was kind of preparing her, and I've got to tell you, I really thought that. That was in the back of my head. And it was funny that when she went into labor and she delivered, and I heard my granddaughter cry for the first time, it was almost like God enlarged my heart.
3: Yeah.
4: Like this.
3: Yep.
4: And I found that I had a part of my heart that I'd never known about. And it was almost like the capability to love to another degree came in. And people hear me joke all the time that I say that grandkids are a reward for not killing your own kids. I joke about that, but I don't joke about this. If you like your kids, you're going to love your grandkids and
3: want to connect with them. And we can help with that. Yeah,
4: that's right. And you're going to be riveted to them. Absolutely riveted.
3: We'll continue with Mark here in just a moment. Go to our website for more. ParentingTodaysTeens.org. I should also mention that Mark is the author of Grandparenting Teens. That's also available at our website, ParentingTodaysTeens.org. Kaylee will talk with Mark later on the program today. So what do we need to know as grandparents about connecting?
4: Well, here's the problem. You know, that we get these shirts that say world's greatest papa and world's greatest mama, or whatever you're called, goo-goo, da-da, whatever it is, whatever you're called, it's such an amazing name. And you're called that, and you're given these coffee mugs that says world's greatest, t-shirts, all these plaques and everything else. And that happens, you know, 1 year through 12 years of age. But at 12 years of age, mark my words, this is what happens. Your child gets a cell phone, they're exposed to more, they go through middle school, and their social circles begin to expand. And so the old style way of them always running to you and thinking that you're just this unbelievable person in their life, you get crowded out by the influx of people that are coming into the life. And if you do not remain relevant and engaged, then what will happen is you will be pushed out to the side. And this is how I know this to be true, because I see it all the time. But I go to a lot of funerals, and I sit at funerals, and when grandkids get up front and start talking about their grandparents, what they talk about is things they did prior to being 12 years of age.
3: Interesting.
4: It's not what you do during the teen years, because time changes. And so, of course, the encouragement to grandparents is you've got to change the way you engage with your grandchild so you remain, you know, important in their lives, that you remain that special person. And you've always got to be moving toward them. And so now we get to talk about how to connect. And that first thing is, you need to communicate more than anything else.
3: All right. What if I want to communicate? Maybe I, you know, call them or send them a text or something and they don't pick up. What do I do?
4: You keep doing it anyway. You know, I write my granddaughter, who's off at school at Sam Houston State in Huntsville, Texas, and she does not answer me immediately, but she eventually gets around to it. And, you know, she always makes comments and says, "Hey, Papa, thanks for reaching out to me. Thanks for calling. They don't call anymore, but it's thanks for texting," you know, kind of thing. I want to communicate to her ways. She loves country music. And so I get a country music magazine and I take a $100 bill and I stick it on page 58. And I go, 58's a very special page, because I don't want her to throw it away. And I do it without telling her. She just gets it. I'll get a Starbucks card and send it to her. I want them to know that I am thinking about them all the time. And I mean, that is the biggest thing that I want. And so whether they don't respond to me or not, I really don't care, because I'm moving toward them. They don't have to move toward me. Eventually they'll come back. But I just want to make sure I make that and keep that connection happening throughout their years.
3: I hear you saying grandparents need to take the initiative.
4: Well, I think grandparents have to, because kids get busy. And you know, I think I get busy, you know, and if I don't mark it down and have an attempt, I keep a stack of Starbucks cards on my desk that I send out to kids. And I just say, hey, how I wish we could get together for coffee. Go have some coffee and let's text back and forth, and I'll do the same. But with my grandchild, I do that even more. You know, I want her to know that there's a specialness here. And she'll come to me and ask questions, or, hey, Papa, can we get together and talk? You know, I want to make sure that she knows that I am there for her. This isn't about what I get from her. It's all about what I can be to her that becomes important.
3: What about the role of a grandparent as a peacemaker in families?
4: Well, you know, I think, you know, the patriarch of the family has got to be a peacemaker in one way, that you listen and you listen more, and then when you get tired of listening, you listen just a little bit more, and you take in what everybody says, you know, and not provoke arguments, and, you know, and start sharing perspectives about things. You know, and I want to bring a grandchild to my level. I don't want to stoop to their level all the time of engagement or frustration. And I think by setting the stage, basically what you're doing is opening the door and saying, you can come to me. I want to be this. This is what I want to be. I want to be exactly what Jesus says to people. Come to me, all who are weary and heavy laden, and you'll find rest for your soul. That's what I want to be as a grandparent to my grandchildren. They know when they come to me that it's a blast, we have fun, they get perspectives, we eat a lot, we do things that they want to do, and I'm there for them, because there'll be one day that I won't be there.
3: Yeah.
4: And I want to build those memories now.
3: One grandparent put it to us this way: my granddaughter has a lot of different beliefs than I do. How do I encourage her to be an independent thinker and at the same time steer her toward biblical truth?
4: What a great question, you know, because I think we get this idea that we're the only ones that can share biblical truth with them. I mean, we're not. They're going to have other influences. God is just as concerned about, you know, them as we are. And he's going to create things to happen in their life that will bring them to that point. So it's not so much that I'm bound and determined to share biblical truth. I am sharing biblical truth by the example that I set before them. It is the Word becoming flesh and dwelling among them in a connection of relationship, rather than feeling like I always have to teach them something. I don't have to teach them anything. They're already seeing it, because they see it in the example of how I live, how I treat people, how I engage with people, how I work, how I keep in contact with them, how I let them know that you don't have to respond to me, but I will always respond to you. Those are marks of a godly relationship that reflects and gives a taste of the character of God to my grandchildren, that hopefully will connect with how God is manufacturing their life and bring them to a point where they will know of him because of me.
3: Mark, I want you to say a word about your book that you've written, Grandparenting Teens. This is a very important book. We call this program Parenting Today's Teens, but boy, grandparents are so important.
4: Yeah, you know, because there's some things that grandparents can learn, and I've seen effective grandparents that really make a mark in the life of their kids, and I've seen some where the grandparents aren't even existing anymore. And so what I try to do is help, you know, grandparents learn how to engage in such a way that attracts kids to them, that makes them want to come to your house, where you don't have to pursue them all the time. So you can be the person that God's called you to be in their life and offer them something they can get from no place else. It's an important relationship. It's valuable to them when they have somebody that has a lot of gray hair or blue hair or no hair, you know, or that is still reaching out to them, even in the midst of sickness and not feeling good and distance, that you're still reaching out to them makes them feel very, very special.
3: It's an important read. Grandparenting Teens at ParentingTodaysTeens.org. Mark talks with Kaylee next on Parenting Today's Teens.
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4: Kaylee, thanks for being a part of the program today. It's interesting. I for everybody that's listening, I am sitting across from a young lady that has this brunette hair, brown eyes, and a big smile on her face, and just a jewel. But you're here at Heartlight. How did you get to Heartlight? What was going on?
6: I have been it all started freshman year.
4: Yeah.
6: I was on the volleyball team. I had good grades, and then I felt like, I don't know why, but I just wanted to be popular and I wanted to fit in like everyone else. So I started juuling and like getting into drugs and alcohol. It got to the point where I just couldn't say no. So people would ask me for money and I'd say yeah. And so I'd give them however much money they wanted and I'd steal my parents' stuff. And
4: wow.
6: I'd constantly lie to my parents and they don't trust me anymore. So the smallest thing I would lie to them and they wouldn't believe me. But they're really good Christians, and they really want me to be someone who I used to be because I changed a bunch.
4: Yeah, yeah, yeah.
6: And so...
4: Okay, how would you describe yourself beforehand?
6: I was energetic. I was fun.
4: Well, you're
6: crazy.
4: Still that. You're still that.
6: Yeah.
4: You're still that.
6: But I was more real.
4: Mm.
6: And even here, I haven't really shown that yet.
4: Wow.
6: But because I feel like I've just had a mask on for the past few months or so, yeah.
4: To make sure that you look the part rather than be who you really are?
6: Yeah, because I wanted to fit in.
4: So you're going back to that fit in thing. Okay, so what if somebody really saw you for who you are? Would you not fit in anymore? Or would people like you more because you are genuine?
6: I feel like they'd like me more, but I'm scared of what can happen and what will happen. So
4: what could happen? What could happen?
6: Honestly, I don't really know, but I just have a fear and I want people to like me because I'm a people pleaser.
4: Yeah.
6: And so people are mad at me or sad or have anything against me, I freak out and I try to fix that. But
4: it's interesting. You're a people pleaser. So it must have been tough when you started making choices that didn't please your parents, but now you're stuck. I want to please the people I'm with, but I also want to please my parents. What was the pull there? And do you remember the first time that you really blew it and made a poor choice? I mean, how did you feel after that?
6: I felt terrible because I've never wanted to let my parents down, and I knew that I was. And I thought they didn't know anything, but they knew everything. And so when I found that out, I don't know, it crushed me because I didn't want them thinking that I was this bad person.
4: But, you know, I think it's the drive that you have to want to be liked. We all want that. I mean, everybody wants to have relationships because that's how God created you.
6: Mm-hmm.
4: And so what was it about your relationships that it wasn't working, that you had to start doing the things that you were doing that got you here to have relationships? What wasn't working anymore the way that you used to be?
6: Honestly, I was friends with good Christian people.
4: Mm-hmm.
6: And I wanted to be friends with everyone. I wanted to be popular. I wanted to be known. So I put on a mask for all the people that like did drugs and all that. So I changed myself, and at church I was one person, and then I'd go home and I'd be another person, and then I'd go to school and I'd be someone else. So I was constantly changing my personality and the way that people viewed me.
4: Well, that had to be tough to try to figure out, okay, who am I today? You know, kind of thing.
6: Mm-hmm.
4: And so did evil win out? Is that kind of how it went?
6: Yeah.
4: Isn't that funny? I mean, just being around you, I can't imagine somebody not liking who you are. Of course, I'm sitting here going, okay, who am I seeing? Am I seeing the real Kaylee, or am I seeing that somebody that's trying to please me? So who am I seeing?
6: Right now, the real me, because being here, I've just noticed that I just need to be real, and I need to be genuine and vulnerable. And that's something that I haven't been in a really long time.
4: Yeah.
6: But being here, it's just really helped me. And so I've been trying to be the real me lately. And I don't worry about what other people think. I just try to be who I need to be.
4: Yeah. And so that's kind of hard to figure out too, isn't it?
6: Yeah.
4: Because now you've been so many different people. Now it's kind of going,
6: I forgot who I actually was.
4: Yeah, who am I? And I think, you know, it's interesting. You get mad at your parents for sending you here, which is kind of normal. Everybody does. Who likes to go live in East Texas, you know, after being in school with friends and everything else? But that's what they want to see. And I don't think they want you to be like you were in sixth grade, you know, but I think they just go, we saw something that we feel like we're losing, and so we're going to do whatever we can to get that back.
6: Mm-hmm.
4: How are your brothers and sisters looking at you?
6: I honestly don't really know. I know that they were constantly looking out for me and trying to help me, but I just kept shoving them away. But now my parents tell me that they miss me really, like, a lot.
4: Yeah.
6: And they can't wait to see me, and I can't wait to see them. But I'm nervous of how it's going to go, because I don't want them to still see me as a disappointment or see me as a messed up kid or anything.
4: I don't think they will. I'm anxious to meet them, but I don't think they will. I think that most brothers and sisters, even parents, begin to realize my child is struggling, not because they want to struggle. I don't think people wake up going, I'd really like to struggle today. I mean, I think people are trying to get out of that hole. I don't think they're trying to put themselves into the hole. And so I think they would be very proud of you, you know, for what you're doing and stuff.
6: And they said that they're very jealous of the place I'm at.
4: Well, anyway, they want to live in log cabins. That's what it is. Okay, so let me ask you this. If there's parents out there that have a child that's just like you, what would you tell those parents? How could they do something with their kids to help them now that you're looking at it from a different perspective?
6: I feel like my parents never really talked to me a lot. Mm. They tried, but I just shoved them away.
4: Mm.
6: I feel like it's not only your parents' responsibility, but it's yours. You both have to be willing to want a relationship and try to reach out for your kids. And
4: do you think the reason you pushed your parents away is because if you kept them close, you would feel guilty about what you were doing?
6: Yeah, I didn't want them to know anything.
4: Yeah, and so that's where you lie to them, basically, because you really want to have the relationship.
6: Mm-hmm.
4: You know, and so you learn that, well, if I just lie, then I can still have the relationship. It's like you're spinning plates or juggling everything all at once, and eventually it's going to fall down. So,
6: yeah.
4: Wow. So what do you think your dad would tell you right now?
6: That he loves me, and no matter how much I messed up or what I did, he still has a ton of love for me, and he'll never stop loving me no matter what. He's just trying to get the help that I need.
4: Yeah, yeah. And what would your mom say?
6: The same thing that, I mean, they always will love me.
4: Yeah.
6: And that will never change. It's just they want to get me help. And so.
4: That's cool. That's cool. Yeah. Well, I know they're proud of you. I'm proud of you. And I just hope that the smile that I see on your face is truly what's in your heart right now. And I think I'm always going to be asking you that question, is that, who are you today? Are you the real Kaylee? Are you trying to butter up somebody and look better? But thank you so much for being on the program.
6: Thank you.
4: I know there's parents out there that go on, that's my kid. Mm-hmm. That's my kid. My kid's doing the same thing. And so I think you've been real helpful. Thanks.
6: Yeah, thank you.
4: You bet.
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3: Mark, in your conversation with Kaylee, grandparents didn't really come up in the conversation. Maybe she had great grandparents, but theoretically, what could they have added to that situation?
4: Yeah, she has a wonderful, you know, I mean, truly a wonderful family surrounding her. And this is what grandparents can do. Don't get involved in consequences or, you know, or feeling like there's got to be justice or correcting a grandchild. Let the parents do that. You love on them. You love on them in spite of anything that they tell you. I mean, and you're going to get disappointing news just because of the generation difference. You know, part of me is waiting to hear my granddaughter say, "Hey, I think I'm going to move in with this guy." I'm not saying that I I'm for that at all. Matter of fact, I'm totally against it.
3: Not looking forward to that. No,
4: I'm not. But you know what? It's not my role. My role is to love her and hope that she picks up, you know, the standards and those biblical morals that I have, that I really hope that she picks that up. But my point of it is that you're going to hear things that you don't want to hear. It's kind of like when my son told me he was getting a divorce. I'm not for divorce. I don't think anybody is. The scripture says God hates divorce. So I don't think anybody likes divorce. And so there's a part of it where I go, you're going to hear things, and the greatest thing you can do in the midst of it is not to correct them and tell them where they're wrong and how they need to do it different or better next time. It is affirming the relationship that there's nothing you can do to make me love you more, and there's nothing you can do to make me love you less.
3: What can parents do if their parents, the grandparents in this situation, aren't really involved in the grandkids' lives? What can parents do?
4: Yeah, I mean, a great question, because sometimes grandparents get busy and they decide to, you know, buy an RV, drive to Arizona and play shuffleboard the rest of their life. And so they're kind of done with everybody.
3: Yeah. Or there's a great distance.
4: There is. And it may be that maybe you need to go meet them and spend time with them. I do not have, my grandkids do not have a close relationship with my parents. And my kids don't have a close relationship with my parents or Jan's parents. And they see each other occasionally, but it's not like the way that I want to be involved in my grandkids' lives. And so what my kids do is just make sure they take them occasionally to see them.
3: Okay.
4: And try to create that to happen. But, I mean, they're at a health point now in their life that's not going to happen.
3: Mm-hmm.
4: And so I think parents can help manufacture things to happen. I think they can have trips or visits or dinners or whatever it is. I love these families that get together every Sunday afternoon and have a big dinner together, where it's grandparents and kids and cousins and aunts and uncles and everything. I just think that's a wonderful tradition.
3: Yeah, great. Don't forget about Mark's book, Grandparenting Teens, for much more on this topic. Available at parentingtodaysteens.org. Good word to all grandparents here listening today, Mark. But your final word as we sum all this up.
4: Grandparents can play a very special role in the life of teens if they're intentional about that engagement and are willing to shift their style of relating to accommodate the ever-changing surroundings and influences on their teen's life. Your teens want to maintain the relationship that you had with them during the preteen years, and parents want you to be involved in their life as well. Hey, the shortest distance between two people is a story. And it's your stories of how you've navigated life with the wisdom you've gathered along the way that will become a compass to be used by your grandteens long after you're gone. So quit teaching and start sharing. Stop the stream of information and let the rivers of wisdom flow. And share not only the gospel, but your life as well, because your grandkids have become very dear to you.
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0: Thanks for listening to The Well, the Voice of Life. The Bible tells us that all Scripture is inspired by God and is useful to teach us what is true and to make us realize what is wrong in our lives. It corrects us when we're wrong and teaches us to do what is right. God uses it to prepare and equip His people to do every good work. That's why we have The Well, the Voice of Life, right here to bring you some of the best Bible teaching across the country to help you grow into God's Word, to drink deeply from His well. And we encourage you to stay here as long as you like. I'm Bill Bumpus. We got great Bible teaching on the way once more. But right now, I've got a special piece of audio I want you to hear, and I hope it is an encouragement to you.
9: In material terms, again, in financial terms, you and I would become fabulously wealthy if we could know the future. If we knew where the markets were headed, if we knew where to invest, how best to put our money to work, we would very quickly amass a very great fortune. And of course, the best investors in this world are the ones who best predict the future, who make the best calls about the future. That's the bottom line. The one who rightly predicts the future is the one who profits greatly. Now, what's true in material terms here is also true in spiritual terms. If we know what the future holds, we know how to live in light of it. We know where to invest not our money, especially, but our very lives. The future is not ours to know by right, of course. As finite beings, we simply can't discover these things on our own. We don't have that capacity. But here's the amazing reality. The God who created time and space, who knows the end from the beginning, who is master of time and lord of history, He has chosen in His kindness to make His plans known to us. His will, verse 9, was a mystery, which in Scripture means a fact known only to God and not previously revealed. These things were a mystery, but as an act of great kindness, God has chosen to make this mystery known to us. It is a plan and an intention that is in Christ. That is, it is all wrapped up in the person of Jesus Christ. It is focused on Christ. It is fulfilled in Christ. And here's the plan, verse 10. When the right time comes, when the fullness of time comes, at God's appointed time, He will bring all things in heaven and on earth together under the headship of Jesus Christ. There we have it. That is the future of the universe. There's the future of this world. That is my future, and that is your future. And it is the future of everyone who has ever walked the face of this earth. A glorious day is coming when all opposition to Jesus Christ will be removed. All sin will be done away with, and Jesus Christ will be revealed in all His glory. A day is coming when all things will be brought into submission under the Lord's universal King, Jesus Christ. And each one of us will bow the knee before Him. Each person who has walked the face of the earth will bow the knee, either in grace or in judgment, but each one of us will bow. That's the future. That's where this thing is going. That's how the story ends. And knowing that and having insight into this mystery, you and I are immensely privileged. We are infinitely blessed. To have insight into this deep mystery is to be the recipient of God's abundant grace and His lavish generosity. Because knowing the future, we are now equipped and we are now prepared to live

0: 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Then click where it says, grow in your Christian faith. That's findpeacewithgod.net. From the Billy Graham Evangelistic Association and The Well, the voice of life.
1: 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Thanks for joining us, and we hope you'll join us each week for Rich's verse-by-verse teaching of Scripture.
2: Jesus is going to say again in John 3, as Moses lifted up the serpent in the wilderness, so must the Son of Man be lifted up. Lifted up how? On the cross, so that whosoever believes in him may have eternal life. And then Jesus used this title to teach that a person must be joined to him in order to be saved. You have to be connected to Christ. That's the only way we're going to receive any of the blessings of God, is if we're connected to the Son of Man.
1: Here's Rich with an introduction for this week's message.
3: Well, thank you for joining us at Knowing Christ. Today we open up our Bibles to look at Daniel chapter 7, where God is unfolding through a vision to Daniel his plan for the nations. And what a great encouragement Daniel chapter 7 is to us. You know, the nations today, it seems like everything's chaos. It seems like everything is unordered. It seems like things are moving toward greater darkness and greater dissolution and war and difficulty. And Daniel 7 reminds us that God himself places his powerful hand upon the nations. And while he allows human kings to exercise authority for a time, they are also ultimately fulfilling his good purposes, and how that changes the way that we simply read our newspapers. So we don't read our newspapers in despair as believers. We read our newspapers and look upward, knowing that God in his sovereignty is using even the most difficult of matters for his glory. So let's be encouraged today as we look at Daniel chapter 7 together.
2: So this world ruler, what will he be like? He's going to speak eloquently. He's going to speak defiantly against the Lord. He's going to set his heart to harm God's people specifically. He's going to change laws so that the laws of all the world will be upside down. Evil will be called good, and good will be called evil. He's going to have power for 3.5 years. And we know by this prophecy that this world ruler will be destroyed by God, not by another human king, but he'll be destroyed by God. So what's the future of the human kingdoms? Well, it's going to grow darker toward the end. That's what's going to happen. And the Lord is not going to allow that darkness to last forever. He's not going to allow evil just go on and on and on in the creation that he established for his glory. And so he's going to bring in his own king, his son of man, and his own king is going to rule forever and ever and ever. I wish we had some time, but you might just write down 2 Thessalonians 2 and then Revelation chapter 13 if you want to read more about this little horn. I'll just read a little portion from 2 Thessalonians 2 for you. Let no one deceive you in any way, for that day will not come unless the rebellion comes first and the man of lawlessness is revealed. That's this person, this little horn, who opposes and exalts himself against every so-called god or object of worship. He wants to claim himself to be deity so that he takes his seat in the temple of God, proclaiming himself to be God. Goes on to say, the coming of the lawless one is by the activity of Satan. Satan's involved in this person's exaltation to power. And Satan's going to give him power to produce miracles and wonders and signs. Let's be careful that we don't take our truth from what we see and experience related to miracles and wonders and signs. We have a more sure word than any miracle that's ever done, because Satan can produce miracles also. He goes on to say, therefore, God sends them a strong delusion, the peoples of the world, because they don't want to love God. And so God says, okay, I'm going to send you a strong delusion so you'll be allowed to be deceived by this person, so that you're going to believe what's false, and in the end, you're going to be condemned. So at the end of this same kind of description of this Antichrist, this beast, this man of lawlessness, Here's what Revelation 3 verse 10 says. Here is a call for the endurance and faith of the

0: saints. As he describes the same thing that Daniel describes and 2 Thessalonians describe about who this person is, what he's going to do, John adds this little sort of nugget of application. He says, as you think of this, and you think about this person, there's actually a worship application that we need to make today. This is a call for the endurance and the faith of the saints, he says. So here's the application. The Lord tells us to expect much to be wrong with our present world. In fact, it's going to intensify toward the end. And he calls us, his saints, though, to endure the present evil age with faith, hope, and love. He says, this is a call. When you see the nature of this world, you see my ultimate plan for this false Christ, this antichrist to come and attack the saints, this is a call for us to live in a different reality than unbelievers. What's the darkness of unbelievers as they look at evil and things that are wrong in this world? Well, it's grumbling, it's complaining, it's bitterness, it's anger, it's fighting, it's destruction, right? Have you ever felt that in your heart? You can almost feel it palpably, can't you? When you hear some events that take place, you can feel like a heart is, Let me know, please try to think that when that starts taking place in your conversation or in your mind, in your heart attitude, that is not from the Spirit of God. It's not. And to turn from that, repent of it, and say, Lord, I need your Spirit so that I will be a person of faith, of hope, and of love. That is the influence of Jesus' church on the world. Not by us getting more angry and feisty. It's faith, hope, and love. So the glory of the Most High now. So I love this vision in verse 9 and 10. As I looked, thrones were placed, and the Ancient of Days took his seat. His clothing was white as snow, and the hair of his head was pure like wool. His throne was fiery flames. Its wheels were burning fire. A stream of fire issued and came out from him. It's as terrifying as the beast, right? Only not in a ferocious way, but just in a glorious, holy way. Thousands of thousands served him, and 10,000 times 10,000 stood before him. The court sat in judgment, and the books were opened. And I love this because here's Daniel. Daniel's in his mid-60s when he has this vision of Daniel 7. So he's still a young man. And he served Babylon, and he's seen a lot of injustice, unrighteousness, chaos in the kingdoms of the world. And I love that God gives Daniel a vision while he's sitting and he's involved in doing God's work and worshiping God in a human government, which again is an act of worship. He says, but Daniel, I want you to know who's on the throne. And I'm going to give you a vision so that you never forget. While you're grinding away at your desk in the palace doing some things and trying to just be righteous man in the midst of unrighteousness, I want you to know who's in charge here. And he gives them this amazing vision. And he says, you look around, and how many people are worshiping the Lord in Babylon? Well, we find out later, 16 years later, when Daniel's thrown into the lion's den, how many? Hardly anybody. Daniel's the only one that we see as being righteous. Now, there might be some others. You know, Shadrach, Meshach, and Abednego, I think, have probably died by the time Daniel's thrown into the lion's den. So there were. Not many, though. Not many. And when you get alone, it's easy for Satan to begin to discourage you and say, you know, nobody believes that. Nobody commits their life to this God who's just an imaginary figment. And it'd be easy for Satan to eat away. And God says, I want to give you a vision. And there's thousands and thousands and thousands who are worshiping the Lord in all of his glory before the throne. Do you see it? And it's really important for us to see it. And actually, even while God has allowed us to be in a country where there is some spiritual life and there's churches like ours who love Jesus, to say, let's remind one another that we're among those people who see the Ancient of Days seated on the throne. And he is a marvelous, amazing, holy, holy, holy God. Here's the Ancient of Days. I love that little title. That Ancient of Days describes this to me. God is before human history. He's the Ancient of Days. He's in human history. He's the Ancient of Days. He's above human history. He's over human history. And he's beyond human history. He's going to be there after human history is over. What a comfort. What a comfort to know that accident, luck, fate, these are not the elements moving the wheels of our times. It is the hand of God who's sitting upon the throne in heaven, moving all things according to his good purposes. In the midst of the happenings of the nations, the Lord sits on his throne. He's in heaven. He's not asleep. He's full of energy and power and wisdom. He's full of purity. He's unchanging, the Ancient of Days, and he's ever faithful. No one stands against him. No one escapes his rule. No one escapes his judgment. He is the only sovereign one. Well, two truths flow from this picture of God in heaven. First, the Lord alone controls human history. No one is God's co-pilot. So if you have that on your bumper sticker, take it off. Because no one is God's co-pilot. God is flying the plane. And we get to ride along, and he does allow us to have activity inside the plane. But he's the one flying it. He's the one directing it according to his good pleasure, according to his wisdom. Remember the former things of old, for I am God, Isaiah says, and there is no other. I am God, and there is none like me, declaring the end from the beginning, from ancient times, things not yet done, saying, my counsel shall stand. That's my decisions. My will shall stand, and I will accomplish all my purpose. What a comfort to us. It's a comfort to me to know that God even directs this paperclip in its course to the floor. And if he has that in his hands, he has everything in my life in his hands. He's a God-centered God, and that's a wonderful thing because when we become God-centered people, we enter into all that goodness, all that love, which is the glory of God. Now, the last issue that we want to look at this morning is the dominion of the Son of Man. I love this. Verse 13, 14 is probably the highlight of this, really of the books thus far. It's the apex right now. I saw in the night visions, behold, the clouds of heaven. There came one like a Son of Man. I love that. And he came to the Ancient of Days. So here we have this picture, and the New Testament is going to fill the doctrine of God, especially his triune nature, out very completely. But we see these pictures all through the Old Testament. This is one of them. We have the Ancient of Days as God the Father. We have the Son of Man coming, receiving the kingdom from God the Father. And he came to him, and he was given dominion and glory and kingdom, and all peoples, nations, and languages would serve him. And his dominion is an everlasting dominion which shall not pass away. And his kingdom is one that shall not be destroyed. So the Son of Man, I love that title. You know, Jesus is going to use this title 81 times in the gospel. 81 times. He's going to actually change it to the Son of Man. Not just a Son of Man. He's the Son of Man, indicating he is God of very God. He's receiving all the authority and all the power of God in his person to rule the world. So he is God of very God, but he's also like us. He's one of us. He's human. He's more than human, but he's not less than human. He's the God-man, and to him an everlasting kingdom is given. And here's the truth. The Son of Man will enter human history in power and in glory. Daniel describes him as coming with the clouds of heaven. That's how he's going to enter, with the clouds of heaven. Every eye is going to see him, Jesus is going to say in Matthew 24. So this prophecy regarding the coming of the Messiah doesn't have to do with Jesus' first advent. There are other prophecies that do that, and I think there's a little piece in Daniel 9 that speaks of the first advent. But Daniel's prophecy about this future Messiah almost have everything to do that's future to us. In other words, it's about the glory and the power and the exaltation and dominion of this one. And that dominion has not yet been given on earth. This prophecy doesn't describe the accomplishments of Jesus in redeeming a people so much as the authority of Jesus to rule over all of mankind forever and ever and ever. You know, one of the commentaries that I love reading is a man who's in heaven now. His name is James Boyce. He's pastor of 10th Presbyterian Church in Philadelphia. He speaks of four things I want to share with you about why Jesus uses the Son of Man, or how he uses this title, Son of Man. So Jesus used this title first to teach his preexistence, that he didn't have a beginning. Yeah, he was born of a virgin there 2,000 years ago, but Jesus is the only person who existed prior to his conception. Every one of us had a beginning at our conception. Jesus' existence was in eternity past. And here's what Jesus is going to say in using this title, Son of Man, in John 3. He says, no one has ascended into heaven except he who descended from heaven, the Son of Man. In other words, I existed before I was conceived. And when I was conceived, I descended from heaven, my person did, into the embodiment of a child, a human. Secondly, Jesus used the title to teach that he's going to suffer when he used the word Son of Man, because only as man could God suffer. And Jesus is going to say again in John 3, as Moses lifted up the serpent in the wilderness, so must the Son of Man be lifted up. Lifted up how? On the cross, so that whosoever believes in him might have eternal life. And then Jesus used this title to teach that a person must be joined to him in order to be saved. You have to be connected to Christ. That's the only way we're going to receive any of the blessings of God, is if we're connected to the Son of Man. Jesus is going to say in John 6, truly, truly, I say to you, unless you eat the flesh of the Son of Man and drink his blood, you have no life in you. For whoever feeds on my flesh and drinks my blood has eternal life, and I will raise him up on that last day. And that idea of drinking blood and eating flesh is a metaphor from grabbing hold of Christ in the innermost parts of your soul and saying, I'm going to find my spiritual nourishment, my spiritual life from Christ himself and from his person. He says, unless you do that, you're not going to have eternal life. And so he used this title, you've got to be joined as a man, you've got to be joined to the Son of Man who came to become a human so that he could give you life, he could represent you. And then fourth, Jesus used this title, Son of Man, to teach that he's going to judge every person. This is what Jesus says in John 5, I say to you, an hour is coming and now is here when the dead will hear the voice of the Son of God. So he calls himself the Son of God first. And those who hear will live. For as the Father has life in himself, so he has granted the Son also to have life in himself. And he has given him authority to execute judgment. Why? Because he is the Son of Man. He's representing man. Now he's going to sit in judgment of man. So Jesus is going to triumph at the end of the age, and he's going to rule and reign over all the kingdoms of this world, and he's going to reign forever and ever and ever. The kingdom of this world will become the kingdom of our God and of his Christ. And I want to make just one more observation, because this kingdom aspect, there's so much to say about it, but one of the really sweet truths that we learn from Daniel's visions is that Jesus is going to rule with his saints. That if you are connected to God through faith in Jesus, you're a saint, you're one of God's people, it's God's holy ones. And that when Jesus returns, then God's people are going to return in their resurrected bodies with him to rule over this kingdom that is described here in Daniel 7. And you notice that in verse 27, it says that the greatness of the kingdoms of under the whole heaven shall be given to the people of the saints of the Most High. So it's going to be given to us. And there's two applications. You say, what is the difference to make if that's who I'm going to be in the future, that I'm going to have some responsibility to rule and reign in Jesus' kingdom? First, it's incredibly humbling and it's incredibly hopeful to think about that, that we're not going to be sitting in heaven just strumming on a harp. We're going to have meaningful work for the glory of God to exercise throughout a world in which Jesus rules and reigns. That's remarkable. But here's two applications. What difference? Since we are to reign with Jesus in the future, it's really important for us right now to show wisdom and justice in all our relationships. Let us not get caught up in unrighteous speculation about people and groups, but let's display the wisdom, love, honesty, truth, and fairness now that will represent us on that future day. I think this is what Paul is driving at in 1 Corinthians 6. He says, you have a dispute between two brothers in a church, and you're going to a court of law, and that guy's an unbeliever. And you're looking to an unbeliever to settle the differences between you? And Paul's going to actually say, don't you know that you're going to reign with Christ? Don't you have someone now in the whole assembly who's wise enough to make judgments? And that's the question for us, right? Are we the kind of people who think about life and righteousness and truth through the lens of God so that we can actually not be so biased, not be so filled up with the emotion of the moment, whatever emotion might be. I like this person, so I'm going to rule in their favor because I'm just emotionally drawn into it. But can't we exercise that kind of wisdom now in all of our relationships. That's the idea of the hope of the church, to be the church. The second application, let's endure in faith so that we will be among those who reign with him. In other words, endurance is a part of God's plan for us to have a future of reigning with him. 2 Timothy 2:12 says, if we endure, we'll also reign with him. And so I just want to encourage you. I know that many, many, many of you, all of us at some point, are assaulted by the evil one in such a way as you just feel like quitting, like dropping out in some way. Might be just dropping out a little bit, like, okay, I'm not going to run as hard. Or it might be, I'm not going to run out of the race, but I'm just going to sit down on the sidelines for a while. But it is a movement away from this zealous, passionate life that says, my life is about worship. My life is about zeal to give everything to God. And I want you to think about this. One day you're going to reign with him. That's how the story's going to end. And looking back, when your future self, who's reigning with Christ, looks back, are you going to be able to say, thank you, God, for delivering me from those temptations to despair and quit, and that you helped me endure. And right now, let's endure all the way to the end. Amen? I want to leave with a sober note of verse 10, because this is about eternity. And the court sat in judgment, and the books were opened. What does that mean? So the court is the court of the Son of Man. The books are the books that are a record of your life and mine. And at the end of the age, every person stands before this king with the books that are opened. What's written on the book? If a biography was written about you and you heard that it became a number one bestseller, New York Times, that's the first time you knew it was even written about you, would you say, I wonder what they wrote about me? Wouldn't it be kind of scary? Who wrote it? And what'd they say? Everything is going to be written in that book. Who is capable to stand in that hour? And I know I would not be, and I know on the base of scripture you would not be either. We'd be undone. And that's why I want to encourage you. This is the description of the coming of the Son of Man and his last act in closing human history. And it's written about in Revelation 20 when the books are written over and the dead are judged according to what's written in the books. And then there's a lake of fire, that there's one way to be delivered from that judgment. And that is not by trying to erase things in the book. We can't erase them. It's not by doing more things so that more good things are written in the book than bad things, because the bad things are merit condemnation. There's one way. And I close with this encouragement to you from the Apostle Paul in Romans 10. If you confess with your mouth that Jesus is Lord, that he's that king, you confess him. So I'm bound to you as my king. I don't want to have any other king but you. If you confess with your mouth that Jesus is Lord, and you believe in your heart that God raised from the dead, that he's the one who has life for you, you believe that, you will be saved. For with the mouth one confesses and is justified, accepted by God. With the heart one confesses and is saved, is rescued from the judgment that our sins deserve. Because here's the Ancient of Days, the Father giving judgment to the Son, who is absolutely pure and righteous, and everything is written in the books, and there's a day of judgment coming, and there's one way, is the blood of Jesus Christ would take my book and wash it in his blood. Saying, I paid the price for you so that your book could be clean on that day. Let me ask you, is your book clean? Have you been washed in the blood of the Lamb? Call out to him now. He is the King, but he's also Savior.
1: Rich will have some closing thoughts about today's message in a moment. Would you tell others about Knowing Christ Radio? We love to have new listeners join us as we try to know Christ more and more each week. Here's Rich.
0: We thank God for you, and we pray that God uses our radio ministry to encourage you in your faith, that you would know Jesus Christ more and more. You know, Daniel chapter 7 is a very complex piece of scripture, and yet it's so very important. It's a means by which God is unfolding his prophetic future for us. And one matter that Daniel 7 brings out is a matter of God's care over his own people, Israel. He talks about how the Antichrist is going to come and speak words against the Most High and shall wear out the saints of the Most High. And
2: course, and Daniel knows that the saints of the Most High in his day are his own people, the Jews, the people who God has revealed himself to. There's so much confusion among believers today about the nation of Israel, and we want to encourage you by offering you a book free of charge written by Michael Rodelnik. It's a book simply entitled, How Should Christians Think About Israel? I think this is a really important matter for us as Christians as we consider God's plan for the present and the future. If you like that book, please contact us. May God bless you.
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0: Thanks for listening to The Well and really making a commitment to grow deep into God's Word, to dive deep. You know, the Bible says every word of God is flawless. He is a shield to those who take refuge in Him. Bill Bumpus here. So glad to have you along. More great teaching on the way. Right now, I have a special piece of audio I want you to hear, and let it really impact your life today, okay?
1: Jesus is the bread of life, so that bakers can understand. Jesus is the water of life, so that plumbers can understand. Jesus is the light of the world, so that electricians can understand. Jesus is the cornerstone so that architects can understand. Jesus is the Son of Righteousness so that astronomers can understand. Jesus is the hidden treasure so that bankers can understand. Jesus is the life so that biologists can understand. Jesus is the great physician so that doctors and nurses can understand. Jesus is the good teacher so that educators can understand. Jesus is the lily of the valley so that florists can understand. Jesus is the rock of ages so that geologists can understand. Jesus is the true vine so that horticulturalists can understand. Jesus is the righteous one so that judges can understand. Jesus is the pearl of great price so that jewelers can understand. Jesus is wisdom so that philosophers can understand. Jesus is the word so that actors can understand. Jesus is the good shepherd so that farmers can understand. Jesus is the Alpha and the Omega so that scientists can understand. Jesus is the King of Kings so that royalty can understand. Jesus is the way so that traffic wardens can understand. Jesus is the truth so that politicians can understand. Jesus is the resurrection so that funeral directors can understand. Jesus is the one. Jesus is the one.
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3: Hey there, you're listening to a message from South Spring Baptist Church in Tyler, Texas. We are so glad that you're joining us here, and we hope you enjoy this teaching from our pastor, Chris Legg.
4: Okay, jumping into today's conversation in 1 Samuel, it feels to me like we actually need to start by kind of setting the right tone, the tone for our conversation today, and I think the right tone can be found in James chapter 4. So let's start there. In James chapter 4, I'm going to start in verse 6. But he gives more grace. Therefore, it says, God opposes the proud, but gives grace to the humble. Submit yourselves, therefore, to God. Resist the devil, and he will flee from you. Draw near to God, and he will draw near to you. Cleanse your hands, you sinners. Purify your hearts, you double-minded. Be wretched and mourn and weep. Let your laughter be turned to mourning and your joy to gloom. Humble yourselves before the Lord, and he will exalt you. I think James sets our heart right when it comes to what we're about to read over these next couple of chapters here. Pick up, if you will, with me back over in 1 Samuel in chapter 4, starting in verse 12. Now, we already know, because you've been here the last few weeks, you've already read the section, the author of Samuel has already let us know what's happening. So we know what's happened. We know that the people of Israel went to war against the Philistines. And the Philistines have completely shellacked them. It has been an absolute rout. And the people of Israel are routed at first. So the worthless sons of Eli got the Ark of the Covenant from the tabernacle and goes take it to the battlefield. The men of Philistia have this kind of a pep talk. Are we not men? Are we not strong enough? If we will act like men and fight like men, the men that we are, the men of Philistia, we will defeat Israel and their God, and in fact, they do. And by the end of the battle, 34,000 Israelis are dead, the sons of Eli are dead, and the Ark of the Covenant has been stolen. It's a shocking turn of events. We know that. But this old, fat, heartbroken, blind man has no idea. So we're about to step into him finding out what's going on. Verse 12, a man of Benjamin ran from the battle line and came to Shiloh on the same day with his clothes torn and his dirt on his head. This is the first of several such messengers in 1 and 2 Samuel. People are just going to randomly show up and they're going to deliver a message of God's judgment. They are not prophets, but it is as if they are. And they're usually total strangers. We know very little about them. In this case, we know that this one is a man of Benjamin, which is fascinating. Benjamin is a very tiny tribe at this time. They were nearly wiped out in the book of Judges. I'm down to just a few hundred people. So it's odd that it's a man of Benjamin who gets there. Some people think this is Saul. We have this total supposition. We'll get there, but we have no way of knowing that this is King Saul. But anyway, let's keep our eye out for them. This is also already the third time that a total stranger has shown up to deliver a message like this. So we're going to see that. This one has run about 20 miles during the day in order to deliver the news of the slaughter. There's disagreement among commentators as to whether or not his condition, his torn clothes and the dirt on his head, is a result of the battle or as a result of the grief that he has from the defeat. Verse 13, when he arrived, Eli was sitting on his seat by the road watching, which is a strange thing for a blind man to do, but it's what he's doing. On by the road watching, for his heart trembled for the ark of God. When the man came into the city and told the news, all the city cried out. And when Eli heard the sound of the outcry, he said, "What is this uproar?" Then the man hurried and came and told Eli. Now Eli was 98 years old, and his eyes were set so that he could not see. And the man said to Eli, "I am he who has come from the battle. I fled from the battle today." And he said, "How did it go, my son?" Remember, there's no cell phones. He can't check online to see what the condition is. No one can text ahead or warn him. There's not even a radio. No one can let him know. This is the first person. This is the fastest the news could arrive. "How did it go, my son?" He who brought the news answered and said, "Israel has fled before the Philistines, and there has also been a great defeat among the people. And your two sons also, Hophni and Phinehas, are dead. And the ark of God has been captured." This would probably be arguably the worst news anyone has ever been delivered in the history of mankind. It's got to be up there. There's got to be a good competition that this offers. This is the fulfillment of all God had warned Eli about, but more. The top anxiety, his top anxiety, you'll notice, was for the ark. Yes, it is unbelievably horrific to learn that your people have been defeated. Some of us are old enough to remember some of the activities that happened throughout American history that indicated we lost. We've been defeated. We're in trouble. Rare for us, but it's happened. And many of us, many of you have experienced the news your child has died. Whether through miscarriage or some other thing, but especially later in life, of the hardship of as an older person finding out that you've outlived your children. What a tough time. It's supposed to be some of the worst news you could possibly receive. I would think so. But Eli's top fear is for the ark. I think there's a few reasons for this. One, it may be that Eli is at least aware enough to know that fundamentally the hope of his people is not in Eli's family, and the hope of the people is not in the might of the people, but the hope of the people is in the blessings of God. And the thought that that could be taken from them truly terrifies him. Maybe there's more to it. I don't know. I read this, and yet again, I ask the question, where is Samuel? And I got to tell you, I got nothing. I have no idea where Samuel is in this whole account. Is he off visiting relatives somewhere? He's back home in Ramah. I don't know what's going on here, but we get nothing from him. And you would think he would be a key player in this story, and yet, silence. I think there's part of that is also the literary value of the fact that, remember how a few chapters ago, the bad news kept getting these little release valves? Like, oh, but look at little Samuel, isn't he cute, right? We're not getting any of that here. None of that. Eli was entrusted with the physical representation of the presence of Almighty God. His worthless sons took it to win a battle. His terror is for its safety. More than the people, even more than his son, he is sitting in terror of this news. He hears the lament of the city. When the city finds out what's happened, the cry goes up. Eli can hear them. He's terrified. He calls the messenger. The messenger comes. He knows it's bad. And the thing that caused him to tremble, the condition of the ark, verse 18, as soon as he, meaning the messenger, mentioned the ark of God, Eli fell over backwards from his seat by the side of the gates, and his neck was broken, and he died. For the man was old and heavy. He had judged Israel for 40 years. And here ends the story, it seems like, here ends the story of the downfall of the house of Eli. Old, sad, fat, blind, afraid, and now dead. There's a little bit of disagreement among commentators as to what the shock was to his system. Is this the loss of all of his power or prestige? Is it the loss of most of the, probably at this point, his line? That literally there's no one left alive in his line? Although that's about to change. Is it the horror of God abandoning his temple while under Eli's watch? Maybe you've run a business, you've been in charge of something, and you've seen it nearly fade, nearly go away. Many ministries and businesses during COVID saw their dreams yanked out from under them, and the thought that it died under your watch, the terrifying thought, maybe that's what's going on here. The writer here has made a play on words, though, that's meant to teach us something. The word for glory and the word for heavy are similar in the Hebrew language. They're intentionally used here to assign judgment. Alistair Begg says it this way: the glory, the stolen glory of God has been discovered. It is wrapped around the waist of Eli. He has stolen the fat of the sacrifices and placed it on himself, and it kills him. This is a take on significance. It's a good first thought. This is a take on significance. Now, I'm going to use the word light here, but I mean it in the colloquial modern day term, like something that has less calories. L-I-T-E, light. What in your world is heavy and what is light? That's part of what's being asked here. Are you heavy and God is light? Is the version of Christianity that you have, could it rightly be called Christianity light? Could it be called Jesus follower light? The other things are more heavy in my life. Other things have more significance. Other things get more glory than him. Maybe that's part of the issue here and part of what we're supposed to be learning. Again, this is a challenging passage to read and to study and to listen to. Here we go. Just when you thought it was bad, the consequences of Eli's sin continues. Verse 19, now his daughter-in-law, the wife of Phinehas, there's a good, great gig, huh? Being Phinehas's wife. The wife of Phinehas was pregnant and about to give birth. And when she heard the news that the ark of God was captured and that her father-in-law and her husband were dead, she bowed and gave birth, for the pains came upon her. And about the time of her death, the women attending her said, do not be afraid, for you have borne a son. But she did not answer or pay attention. Something apparently goes wrong. Is it her own heartbroken depression? Something's gone wrong during the delivery, and she realizes, they all realize she's about to die. And the women who are there helping her give birth tell her, let your last thoughts be of good cheer. You have given birth to a son. This may be the last surviving member of Eli's house, is this newborn son who's just been born. She did not answer or pay any attention, but she named the child Ichabod, saying the glory has departed from Israel because the ark of God had been captured and because of her father-in-law and her husband. And she said, the glory has departed from Israel, for the ark of God has been captured. See, Ichabod is probably in the Hebrew a question. It's like Michael. The name Michael is a question. I've talked to you about that. Michael. Who is like God? It's my middle name, my dad's name, my son's name, Michael. Who is like God? It's a rhetorical question. Nobody. That's who. Nobody's like God. Well, this is another question probably. Where is the glory? Where is God's glory? It's gone. It may even be just a simple statement, no glory. Or most tragically, alas, the glory. It's gone. This is a tragic story. It may be that this is a tragic story of a godly woman who's been married to a terrible excuse for a husband, who is grieved at the loss of her family and especially the loss of God's glory in Shiloh. Hers would be a fascinating story to know, but we don't know it, and it ends with the birth of her son, Ichabod. Again, this birth is an obvious bookend. If you've been watching, you can see this. We start with the rise of Elkanah's family in Samuel. Remember that the story here is the raising up of one family, the exaltation of this family, this humble family who has nothing to offer, and God exalts them. And meanwhile, there's this family with all this power and all this significance who've been stealing the glory of God, and we see God's hand is heavy on them as he dethrones them from power and replaces them with someone who he finds more appropriate. This is almost literally a bookend in this part of the story, in the rise and fall of these two families. You remember that the birth of Samuel, Samuel's name means God has heard. Shmuel, God has heard. And now we have Ichabod, God has gone. The glory of God is missing. We'll see, by the way, Ichabod again in about 10 chapters. We'll get a little information about him. We'll look forward to that. Some Jewish archaeologists, by the way, think that here's what happens next, even though the Bible is silent about it, is that the Philistines, having defeated the Israelis, and they've all gone to their own homes to run and hide, to do the best they can, there's evidence that what happened is the Philistine army then marched all the way to Shiloh, slaughtered the people there, and burned everything they found. In fact, you can now go visit, and they actually have found archaeological evidence of a fire sweeping through there. There are pots that were found that were burned, and the contents were burned. And so it may be very likely this is what happened, that the Philistines followed along. So you can imagine that here you have Eli, he's just fallen down dead. Everyone is in panic. They know the Philistines are coming. They're grabbing up everything they can of the tabernacle. We're going to lose track of the tabernacle, by the way, at this point for a while. It's kind of going to turn up in a place called Nob in a few chapters, it seems like. But as far as its exact standard of where it goes and how it moves is going to be kind of hard to follow. The ark itself is going to be hard to follow during some of the next few chapters. But there's that much disarray in Israel, is that the tabernacle and the ark itself are kind of vanishing as they move around. It's pretty tough. Okay, so some think they're frantically trying to take the mobile aspects of the tabernacle apart. For now, though, we cut to the ark, because the ark is about to get a tour of the cities of Philistia. So starting in chapter 5. When the Philistines captured the Ark of God, they brought it from Ebenezer to Ashdod. Remember, there's 5 main cities in Philistia on the coast there of Israel, and one of them is called Ashdod. So here we have Ashdod. So the Philistines took the Ark of God and brought it to the house of Dagon and set it up beside Dagon. And when the people of Ashdod rose early the next day, behold, Dagon had fallen face downward on the ground before the Ark of the Lord. So they took Dagon and put him back in his place. But when they rose early the next morning, behold, Dagon had fallen face downward on the ground before the ark of the Lord, and the head of Dagon and both his hands were lying cut off on the threshold. Only the trunk of Dagon was left to him. This is why the priests of Dagon and all who enter the house of Dagon do not tread on the threshold of Dagon in Ashdod to this day. How about that? Now, again, we've got to keep something in mind, that the way of thinking in this part of the world at this time is that everybody has their own gods. Every culture has their own gods. Dagon was a Mesopotamian god. I'm going to teach you a little bit more about him in a second. He was a god who was common in that region. And so the Philistines apparently had a temple to him, the house to him in Ashdod. So kind of like, remember when we did Daniel, when we talked about Daniel? We talked about how in the evangelical world, when we're raised in Sunday school, sometimes we get the impression, like when it says that like Nebuchadnezzar worshiped God or honored God in some way, we think, oh, he probably joined Sunday school and he asked Jesus into his heart, right? That's probably what happened, is that he filled out the card and everything. And that's wrong. So Nebuchadnezzar would have had a temple of his main gods. And when they conquered somebody, they would get their gods and bring them as well. And so they would put that up. Well, defeating the Hebrew God, one of the weird things was he had no idol. He had no idol to move around. And so what we did to discuss this, if you'll remember, we were going through Daniel's, we put up a plaque. And this was the plaque we imagined Nebuchadnezzar putting up somewhere in his temple, in the temple to all the polytheistic gods who he worshipped. And there would have been some plaque saying, like, the God of the Jews, who calls himself the Most High God. And so he would have put that up. We don't know much about this God. Apparently he's not great at war. Apparently he's not that great at armies. That's how Nebuchadnezzar would have interpreted all of this stuff. But we still need to acknowledge there is such a God, so we put him up. Well, then what happens as we go through the book of Daniel is that there's new insights, that Nebuchadnezzar discovers something about this God. And he discovers he's a revealer of mysteries. So you can imagine that he would have had someone real quickly go make a little addition to the plaque and hang it on the plaque. Ah, this God of Israel, he's a revealer of mysteries. That way, when we're looking for someone to reveal mysteries, you go to his followers. You go to this God. So when you have a dream, for example, and you don't know what the dream means, you go find one of his people and you go, hey, your God reveals mysteries. Can you help us out here? Which is exactly what we see happen. Or he is a man who is a God who can rescue his servants, like with the 3 Hebrew men who don't burn alive in the fire. And so Nebuchadnezzar goes, hey, somebody go attach something to the, like, that was pretty cool. I've not seen that before. He can rescue like no other. So it makes sense that later when Darius is throwing Daniel in the lion's den, he would go say, let's see, Daniel worships the Yahweh God, the God Most High. Man, what hope do we have? Oh, you know what? He rescues his servants. Maybe Daniel will be okay in the lion's den if he really does. And that's why Darius comes the next morning. Did your God in fact rescue you? And he did. And, of course, Nebuchadnezzar learns very hard way that he's a humbler of people, that God can humble like nobody else. That's not a bad theology of God, the revealer of mysteries, the rescuer of his people, and the humbler of the proud, as we're discovering here. No one can humble like Yahweh can. And that's what we're seeing happen. If you've got to imagine now, you have God going toe-to-toe with Dagon. That just like God did with the gods of Egypt, that when God, remember the Philistines referenced it in the last chapter, that they, listen, we don't want to face this God. We saw what he did to Egyptians. We've heard about this, that God went systematically through all the different gods of Egypt, the pantheon of Egypt, and just kind of thumped them in the head one after the other. If the plagues of Egypt have ever made sense to you, that's why. You don't know that's what's going on. There's a battle going on behind the scenes, and the people are caught up in it, but God is declaring his authority over each of the gods of Egypt. Have you ever thought it was weird that the second to last plague was darkness? Like, man, I'll take darkness over boils any day, right? Like, yeah, sure, darkness, why not? Just take a nap. That's not that big a threat, is it? Well, it is if your main god is Ra, the god of the sun. And you worship Ra, and you say, Ra, I need you to go up against this Yahweh God for us because he's kind of kicking our tails. Would you please go to war with him? And the next morning you wake up, and there's no sun. It's just gone. And it's because Yahweh turned to Ra and said, hey, you know how I let you take the sun every morning? Yeah, not today. Your people who worship you get no sun today. And Ra says, I'd like to, go against that if I could. I'd like to make an argument. Nope, not interested. Your people get no sun today. How terrifying it would be for us to wake up and have the sun be blotted out. But if your main hope is Ra, that's bad news. You know bad things are coming. Well, that's what's going on here. Now, as a Bible nerd, this passage, by the way, until this week has not made sense to me. Let me tell you why. We're about to see a plague made up of mice or rats and tumors. Why? I've never understood that. I'm going to offer my theory before we're done. But let me tell you a little about Dagon. This helped me. One, Dagon is not a fish god. Now you go, like that was what I thought already. Well, I taught that when we taught Samson, that Dagon was a fish god. In fact, if you go online, most commentaries and most Christian sites will reference Dagon as a fish god. We now know, and I mean fairly recently know, that's a mistake. It came from the fact that the Hebrew word dag means fish. But this is not a Hebrew god. This is the god of the Mesopotamians. Dagon does not mean fish to them. And recent discoveries have turned up that Dagon is actually a prosperity god. But if you search, like if you were to search right now, Dagon online, you're going to get pictures like this. This is a picture of a Mesopotamian fish god. It's just not Dagon. But no one seems to know that. And so I was digging this week, and I was going to show you just like I did under Samson. In fact, I went to my Samson notes and was just going to teach those again. Thought I'll do a little more research and discovered they're all wrong. So what I told you about Samson, which none of you remember anyway, but if you did, wipe it out of your head. Like, just let that go. It was wrong. And so it turns out Dagon is not a fish god. Dagon is a god of prosperity. That's a little scary when you think about the prosperity gospel, that there is a god who was worshipped in the name of prosperity, that maybe the prosperity gospel teachers are teaching a gospel of a different god. That's one. Two, when you're in the Middle East at this time, there's two signs of prosperity. We've already seen them in Samuel. If you are prosperous, you have enough what? Food and children. Food and children. If you're wealthy, if you're prosperous, you have food and you have children. Well, it turns out that makes sense. Dagon is the prosperity god of grain and fertility. There you go. That makes totally good sense. So, if you think this event that just happened in the temple of Dagon is meant to be the humiliation of a god and his priests, you're right. It's a horrible PR moment. You can imagine the priests come in one morning, they've captured the ark, they're all proud, we've got it in Ashdod, we're going to put it in our temple to Dagon, this is going to be awesome. And next morning they come walking in, and a strange coincidence has happened. Their Dagon idol has fallen over, and it just happens to look like it's worshiping the ark. That's funny. Wow, that's kind of weird. So they get the idol and they stand it back up and they reseal it, which has always struck me as ironic. By the way, I've always thought the whole idolatry thing was a little weird. Like, it's a god, let it stand itself up. Like, no one catches it ironic, like, hey, we need to prop this thing back up. Like, yeah, that's not subtle. Yeah, go prop your god up because he needs your help putting it. Anyway, so they do that. But it's just one of those amazing, like it happens, you know, amazing weird things happen in life. So they pray to Dagon that day, and things start going bad for them. We'll get there in a second. And the next day they wake up to find Dagon not just fallen down again, but just to make sure no one accidentally thinks it was a random chance again, the head and the hands are removed, and they're sitting on the threshold of the door. I believe this is meant to create the impression that Dagon was trying to get out. Dagon was trying to escape the Ark of the Covenant in his own temple. And he made it all the way to the threshold before the power of God dragged his body back, leaving his hands and his head sitting on the threshold, probably screaming the whole time, "Nope, you're going to worship the Ark. You're going to worship the God of the Ark because I am Yahweh and you're just Dagon." It's a powerful picture of God's authority over the gods of the world. It shows us, did God fail to protect his people, his tabernacle, or his ark because of the weakness of his power? No. That's not what happened. He had a lesson to teach his people. Verse 6. The hand of the Lord was heavy against the people of Ashdod, and he terrified and afflicted them with tumors, both Ashdod and its territory. We'll see that the suffering includes a plague of an infestation of rats and of whatever these are, tumors. The rats are easy to understand. Rats and mice are easy to understand if you're trying to show your authority over a grain god. Bringing an infestation of mice would do a good job of damaging everything this god represents. His job is to provide us with grain, and all of our grain is going away to a bunch of little furry gray things that are taking them from us. That makes sense. But what about the tumors? I have a theory. Verse 7, when the men of Ashdod saw how things were, they said, "The ark of God of Israel must not remain with us, for his hand is hard against us and against Dagon, our God." So they sent and gathered together all the lords of the Philistines and said, "What shall we do with the ark of the God of Israel?" They answered, "Let the ark of the God of Israel be brought around to Gath." So they brought the ark of the God of Israel there. How's this for political passing of the buck? Isn't it great to know that pagan politicians haven't changed in 3,500 years? It's like, no, it's not our problem anymore. Somebody else's problem now. I actually think this is probably the way it went down. I don't know this, but this is what I think. I think they're the tough ones. That's where Goliath is from, right? Make imagine Goliath standing behind his Philistine lord in this conference, this big hulking giant of a man, and going like, "You bunch of pansies, we'll take it. We're not afraid of the God of Israel. We took him out before. We stood up against him before. You know, we're going to do this. A bunch of superstitious cowards. We'll just take it." So it goes to Gath. And that, you can imagine that's how this went. I don't know that that's how it went. This is what I think. Remember that whole passage from last chapter? "Are we not men? We'll take it. We're not afraid. We're not scared." So the men of Philistia conquered the Hebrews and their God through their own display of power. Remember that the men of Philistia did not call on Dagon in the battle. What they called on was themselves. Are we not men? Verse 9. But after they had brought it around, the hand of the Lord was against the city, causing a very great panic. And he afflicted the men of the city, both young and old, so the tumors broke out on them. Oops. That did not go the way Gath had thought. Gath is conquered immediately by the God of the box. He afflicted it. By the way, this is the picture. You hear this phrase, God's hand is heavy on them? What a fascinating terminology. Here's what I think you should imagine. His hand, he's putting pressure on them, and he keeps increasing the pressure, and he's waiting for them to break. The image that came to my mind was, sometimes you'll see this in a movie or something like that, where it's like the bargain has to be struck, and the guys come up, and they each shake hands, and you can imagine God saying, "I want my box back," and the people of Philistia going like, "Well, what are you going to give us for it?" And God starts squeezing. "I want my box back." "Well, what are you going to..." "I want my box back." You hear the sounds of their bones cracking in their hands as he keeps squeezing. His hand is heavy upon them. They realize, we're going to lose this. This is not going to come out in our favor. Even Gath recognizes it. There's a very great panic falling upon the men of Philistia. In particular, by the way, you notice that? The men, young and old. That's where the tumors are showing up, is on the men. So what do they do? What does Gath do? They send the Ark of God to Ekron. They don't even ask. There's no... Ekron doesn't get a vote. It just turns up. But as soon as the Ark of God came to Ekron, the people of Ekron cried out, "They've brought this Ark to us, the God of Israel, to kill us and our people." Ekron doesn't get to volunteer for this. It just gets sent to them, but they aren't having it. They're angry at the other Philistines. The people of Gath are trying to kill us. This is a huge inner city crisis building. There's a civil war warming up here. These are warlike people. They think they just sent a bomb to their city. The ark has brought destruction everywhere it goes, calamity everywhere it goes. The day of the Lord has come to Ashdod. And the day of the Lord has come to Gath. And the day of the Lord has come to Ekron. Before they can fully fall apart, panic is setting in. People are dying. So the lords of the Philistines gathered together again in verse 11. They sent, therefore, and gathered together all the lords of the Philistines and said, "Send away the ark of the God of Israel." and let it return to its own place that it may not kill us and our people. For there was a deathly panic throughout the whole city. The hand of God was very heavy on them. The pressure was increasing and increasing. Verse 12, and the men who did not die were struck with tumors, and the cry of the city went up to heaven.
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0: The instructions of the Lord are perfect, reviving the soul. The decrees of the Lord are trustworthy, making wise the simple. This is The Well, the voice of life. I'm Bill Bumpus. Thank you so much for tuning in. And I do pray that the programs here on The Well are good, are helping to revive the soul and to have an impact on your life. That's what we want to do here on The Well, 24/7 Bible teaching. So more Bible teaching on the way. But right now, I have a special word of encouragement and inspiration just for you.
5: I have a lot of memories from when I was a child. One that's always stuck out to me, though, was when I was about 10 years old, and I was in school, and I struggled. And I didn't struggle with English, math, or science. I struggled holding still. And I would try to listen and focus and process ideas, but I couldn't help myself. And then, to be honest, I would sit there, and then I would just start tapping. And the students in the class would look at me, and they'd say, "Hey, stop tapping." A lot of the time, I didn't even realize I was doing it. And then eventually even the teachers got after me and they would yell at me and they'd say, "Clint, you have to stop tapping." It got so bad that I got sent to the principal's office for tapping. And he said to me, "Okay, maybe when you go back to class, just try sitting on your hands." And so I did. I went back to class, and when I felt myself starting to tap, I did this. I sat on my hands. And that worked for about 5 seconds. One time I was tapping in class, and my teacher, Mr. Jensen, he looked at me and he yelled. And he said, "Clint, stay after class." And I thought to myself, this is it. I am done. Now, I've always been the type of person that believes that a single moment in time can change a person's life. And this was one of those moments for me, and I will never forget it. And so I was sitting there with Mr. Jensen and an empty classroom. And he walked past me and he sat next to his desk and he said, "Clint, come here, I want to talk to you." And as he looked me right in the eye, he said, "Now, I need you to know something, you're not in trouble. But I do have just one question that I have to ask you." And he asked, he said, "Have you ever thought about playing the drums?" And in that moment, Mr. Jensen, he leaned back and he opened the top drawer of his desk. And he reached in and he pulled out my very first pair of drumsticks. And he held them in his hands and he looked at me and he said, "Hey, Clint, you're not a problem. I think you're a drummer."

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I've toured, recorded, and played drums all over the world. My whole college education was paid

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1: 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Our power comes from the Holy Spirit. The Holy Spirit prepares the heart. The Spirit guides us. The Spirit gives us boldness. The Spirit has given us the Word of God. The Spirit gives us wisdom. The Spirit alone can bring conviction and faith. Therefore, we are dependent on Him. God's spiritual energy reserves never run out.
0: 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From the Billy Graham Evangelistic Association and The Well, the voice of life.
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3: 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In other words, he doesn't stop when the tears start.
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3: Don't stop when tears start, because tears, sorrow, disappointments, difficulties are part of the Christian life, and part of the Christian journey. A lot of people start into this journey thinking that the presence of God means the absence of trouble, and that isn't true. Jesus Christ himself said, in this world you will have tribulation. You'll have difficulty, there'll be trouble, but be of good cheer, for I have overcome this world. In other words, I have overcome this world's power to overcome you. And when you opened your heart to Jesus Christ, the Holy Spirit of God took up residence inside your physical body, and the Christ who won that victory on the cross, defeated the power of hell and darkness, lives inside of you now and will carry you to the finish line in this journey. You will be opposed, there will be difficulties along the way, and for those who are in the middle of the journey, I remember those days so clearly in my life. When I told Pastor Teresa one time, I said, I feel like if I wasn't sighing, I wouldn't be breathing. There was a season, a long season, where it was difficult. And then there's individual moments, but then there's a long season where long suffering has got to come into your life and God gives you the power. Don't stop when tears start. Psalm 126, we're going to start there, verses 1 to 3. When the Lord brought back the captivity of Zion, we were like those who dream. Then our mouth was filled with laughter and our tongue with singing. Then they said among the nations, the Lord has done great things for them. The Lord has done great things for us, and we are glad. I remember those first days of salvation. I remember when I sat in church and the first time I ever heard, or when the person who won me to Christ, the first time I ever heard the verse of scripture that if anyone be in Christ, he's a new creation. The old things are passed away, and behold, all things are become new. I remember sitting and wondering, is that reality, or is that just a pipe dream? Can it actually happen? God, can you come and give me a future, Lord, that I could never find in my own strength? No matter how much I would try, it would always escape me because I wasn't capable of fulfilling it. And then one day you begin to realize that you've been forgiven your sin, and the Holy Spirit has come and indwelt your human body, and it's like a dream. Life begins to change, line upon line, precept upon precept, from place to place. God begins to work a work that only the Holy Spirit can do, and you become aware of it. I remember the first time I ever went to a Christian police officers conference in Speculator, upstate New York, and for the first time ever in my life, I saw grown men weep before God for joy. Texas Rangers, people from all over the country, tough guys too, a lot of them, tenderized by the presence of God. I cried for 3 days. I couldn't stop crying. I don't know how many boxes of tissue I went through. I actually felt foolish at one point because I simply couldn't stop crying because it was like a dream. And I know many of you remember those days, especially if you're in the middle of your journey now. Your mouth is filled with laughter. Your tongue is filled with singing. You're singing songs unto Christ

0: when I first started going to church, I'd open a hymn book, and I wasn't raised on the hymns, so they were brand new to me. It is well with my soul, singing songs, blessed assurance, Jesus is mine. And I would stand there, and the tears would come down my face. My mouth is filled with laughter, my tongue with singing. I remember one time my wife said to me, she said, "You have to stop laughing when the preacher is preaching." She said, "He's going to think that you're mocking him." I said, "I'm not. I can't stop. I'm just so filled with joy that I have this new life that God has promised. I have a hope. I have a future. I have now laid hold of the possibility of becoming the person that God intended my life to be." And I couldn't stop sometimes. It would bubble out of me like a river. And then people among the nations, they said in Psalm 126, said, "The Lord has done great things for them, and the Lord has done great things for us, whereof, and we are glad." People around you started to say, "Wow, you are changing." Now, some things change quickly, don't they? Some things are, the day you come to Christ, maybe your vocabulary changes. You stop using the words you used to use, or if one slips, you're quick to apologize for it. And there's certain things that change, and other things don't change quite as fast. I know I speak from experience. There were some things I was able to put away almost day one, and other things that took forever. Have you ever watched one of those old Western movies on television? Maybe you're not as old as you don't remember the old Western movies, but they get in a gunfight in a saloon, and one guy gets shot, and he falls over the table. Then he climbs always a stairway that went on this side of the room, goes over on this side of the balcony, falls over the balcony behind the bar, gets up, falls over the bar, stumbles out through the swinging doors and falls over the thing you tie your horse to. And you're watching the movie saying, "Is this guy ever going to die? What is this, just a low budget production? They're trying to fill time." Well, I don't know about you, but some things in my life went that way. They were shot, in a sense, by the blood of Jesus Christ. They lost their power, but they took time. Don't get discouraged when things in your life take time. They are dead. They might be still standing like the fig tree when Jesus and the disciples went back into Jerusalem, but they've lost their power to dictate your future. May I put it that way? Praise be to God. Now the psalmist goes on and he says, "Bring back our captivity, O Lord, as streams in the south. Those who sow in tears shall reap in joy, and he who continually goes forth weeping, bearing seed for sowing, shall doubtless come again with rejoicing, bringing his sheaves with him." So it starts out, this psalm, with such victory, and then it has a transitional point where the psalmist is saying, "God, do it again for me. Do it again for us. Bring back that joy that I once knew of my captivity being held captive. And God, I'm in a season of sorrow now. I'm in a season where tears are taking over for what used to be joy. And God, would you help us in this?" Now, to understand this, I want to go back to the actual journey that most agree that this psalm speaks about. It began with the people of Israel being taken into captivity into a land called Babylon. Now, they were taken there because they played fast and loose with the things of God. And we go into captivity when we don't acknowledge the presence of God or the reason for which we were created. And we choose, as Adam and Eve once did, to follow our own reasonings and go our own way. And that's what these people did for a season. Because of it, they lost the protection of God and they were taken captive. And for 70 years, they were in captivity. It's almost like it's more than a generation. Many, many, if not most of these people are actually born in captivity. They knew the story of what God had done in the past. They knew the story of what God is able to do, but they themselves had been the victims of a captivity and their lives were short of what they should have been. Now, the interesting thing is, in the book of Ezra, it gives us the history. And in Ezra chapter 1, verse 1, it says, "In the first year of Cyrus, king of Persia." Now, this is where it really gets interesting, because about 150 years before Cyrus became king, it was prophesied that Cyrus was going to, a king would be born whose name would be Cyrus. He's actually called my servant in the word of God. And he would issue a decree letting the people go home to rebuild. It's phenomenal. God knows everything. There's nothing that happens that he doesn't know. Everything is in his control. He knows where you are today. He knows where you'll be tomorrow. As a matter of fact, he's already in your tomorrow before you even get there. He knows all of the things that you and I are going to face. And he foretold through Jeremiah that his own people would go into captivity for 70 years. But through Isaiah, that a king called Cyrus would be born who would issue a decree and let the people go back home to rebuild again. So that's the context, really, of Psalm 126. Can you imagine being there? All you've ever known is captivity. You're in a society that's probably marginalizing and mocking the faith of the people of God of that time. And suddenly the news comes that the king, a heathen king, a Medo-Persian king on top of that, has issued a decree saying whoever wants to go home to rebuild can go home. That's what happened on the cross, folks. That's what happened. We were in captivity. We were short of the glory of God, no matter how virtuous we thought we were. But when Jesus Christ said it is finished on the cross, a decree was written that whoever wants to can go back to God and rebuild that life that had fallen into disarray because of sin. That's who you and I are. We have the right to rebuild a life. We have the right to become the children of God. Whoever believes in him has the right to become sons and daughters of God. It's amazing to be carried of the Spirit, to be brought into a place where we begin to give honor to God by allowing him to change us into the persons that he had destined us to be before we were even formed in our mother's womb. In the first year of Cyrus, king of Persia, the word of the Lord by the mouth of Jeremiah might be fulfilled. The Lord stirred up the spirit of Cyrus, king of Persia, so that he made a proclamation throughout all his kingdom and also put it in writing, saying, thus says Cyrus, king of Persia, all the kingdoms of the earth the Lord God of heaven has given me, and he has commanded me to build him a house at Jerusalem, which is in Judah. Who is among you of all his people? May his God be with him, and let him go up to Jerusalem, which is in Judah, and build the house of the Lord God of Israel. He is God, which is in Jerusalem. And whoever is left in any place where he dwells, let the men of his place help him with silver and gold and goods and livestock, besides the freewill offerings for the house of God, which is in Jerusalem. This sudden decree comes in Ezra chapter 1, verses 1 to 4, where God says, you can go home. You can rebuild what was lost, and all the protection and provision today and tomorrow that you will need is promised to you. Isn't that amazing? That's what God promises you and I through Jesus Christ. He took captivity captive and gave gifts unto men. He gave us everything we need to become the people that he has called us to be, a people who are not just an argument, but as the scripture says, a people to be wondered at, a people supernaturally changed by the Spirit of God. Of people given abilities and giftings that we didn't naturally have and wouldn't naturally have without the presence of the Holy Spirit inside of our lives. Now it gets even more interesting. Verse 7, King Cyrus also brought out the articles of the house of the Lord, which Nebuchadnezzar had taken from Jerusalem. He was the Babylonian king who conquered Jerusalem. He'd taken from Jerusalem and put in the temple of his gods. And Cyrus, king of Persia, brought them out by the hand of Merodach, the treasurer, and counted them out to Sheshbazzar, the prince of Judah. This is the number of them: 30 gold platters, 1,000 silver platters, 29 knives, 30 gold basins, 410 silver basins of a similar kind, and 1,000 other articles. All the articles of gold and silver were 5,400. All these Sheshbazzar took with the captives who were brought from Babylon to Jerusalem. Phenomenal. 5,400 things that were necessary for the pure and the true worship of God had been taken captive by Nebuchadnezzar, brought into Babylon, and then Medo-Persia came in and conquered Babylon. And the interesting thing is, None of these kings, nobody melted these things down to use them for their own use. They were not altered. They were in storage for 70 years. God has everything that you need in storage when you decide to go back and rebuild. Everything you need is already in storage when you decide to get up and go back and rebuild the life that God has for you and for your family. All of a sudden, everything, you're going to need this, you're going to need this, you're going to need this. Everything comes out of storage. Nothing has been altered. Nothing has been taken. God would not let, what you can imagine, a foreign king with all this gold, the temptation would have been there to melt it down and create currency for themselves and enrich themselves. But no, everything, 5,400 instruments of gold and silver were kept in storage for the day that the people of God would get up and go back and rebuild. And so the people got up and they headed back. And as it says in Psalm 126, it must have been like a dream. I could hear the songs on the way back into Jerusalem that they were singing, the laughter among the people, the things that as they passed through places where foreign peoples dwelled, the people, as the psalmist says, would have said, the Lord has done great things for them. And their testimony was, the Lord has done great things for us, for which we are glad. Thank God for that journey. But when they began to rebuild, there's going to be opposition. When you get into the kingdom of God, this is real. This is real fight. This is a real battle. And when you start heading into that place where your life is going to give glory to God, or ultimately into the end zone is into the kingdom of God, you see, the people went back and they started to build. And they laid the foundation. They did some other things when they began to build. But in Ezra chapter 4, verse 4 to 6, it says, then the people of the land tried to discourage the people of Judah. They troubled them in building. And so the first thing they had to face was discouragement. People saying things like, you'll never change. Then the people of the land tried to discourage the people of Judah. Oh, it won't last. I remember being told that. You're excited now, but it won't last. It won't last. I don't know who's ever heard that. And they hired counselors against them to frustrate their purpose all the days of Cyrus, king of Persia, until the reign of Darius, king of Persia. So not only tried to discourage the people, but hiring people against them to frustrate them, to stand in front of them, to try to block what they were doing. And in the reign of Ahasuerus, in the beginning of his reign, they wrote an accusation against the inhabitants of Jerusalem and Judah. And so they had to face discouragement, frustration, and accusation. And I can only imagine the tears when they started to form in some of the people, saying, God, I didn't think it was going to be like this, you know. And that happens to all of us when we formulate a plan of our lives and our future, don't we? And when it doesn't pan out the way we thought it was going to be, we go back to rebuild and we form a vision of what this temple is going to look like. Like, it's not hard to imagine when you look at this building here. And so we get the foundation laid and we get maybe a few things done, and then suddenly discouragement comes in, and opposition and accusation and all these. And I can just imagine the sorrow that must have touched so many people's hearts, because that's what happens to you and I when we start out on the journey and we get to about the middle stage, and suddenly we realize we're in a war. There's going to be difficult days. And Peter, in 1 Peter chapter 4, verses 12 to 14, he says it this way. He says, beloved, don't think it strange concerning the fiery trial which is to try you, as though some strange thing happened to you. It's not a strange thing that you're going through. It's prescribed. In this world, you will have tribulation. It's not going to be easy. You will be opposed. There really is a devil. There really are powers of darkness. There really are people, unfortunately, who are in league with some of these powers of darkness, and they are jealous of what God is doing in your life. They're skeptical of God because they have an inner despising of God, at least at this point in their life, and they will attack you just as the people attacked Christ when he was here. He was the Son of God. And yet they called him Beelzebub, the son of the devil. Don't think it strange concerning the fiery trial which is to try you, as though some strange thing happened to you. But rejoice to the extent that you partake of Christ's sufferings, that when his glory is revealed, you might be also glad with exceeding joy. If you're reproached for the name of Christ, blessed are you, for the spirit of glory in God rests upon you. On their part, he is blasphemed, but on your part, he is glorified. Now, you'd say, well, but what if I feel that Jesus Christ is not being glorified in my life? What if I feel that, yes, people are reproaching me, but maybe they're right? My life is at a standstill. I'm not going from image to image and glory to glory. I'm not changing as rapidly as I thought I was going to. And I have a foundation in my life of salvation in Jesus Christ. I feel that I'm saved, but this marvelous temple that's supposed to be built, I am the temple of the Holy Spirit. It seems like the walls are not up. It seems like the windows are not in. Everything in my life seems to be at a standstill. Now, 1 John chapter 3, verse 20, John said, if our heart condemns us,
1: before we leave
0: the second
1: today,
0: part of the
1: here's
0: verse,
1: Carter with
0: God
1: his song,
0: is greater than
1: Calling
0: our heart.
1: My Name.
0: If your heart is condemning you, God is greater than your heart. He sent you to rebuild a life that is a testimony for him. You will be opposed. There will be accusations. There will be times of discouragement. There will be difficulty that goes. Now, in the midst of all of this, two prophets rose up, Zechariah and Hosea, and they began to prophesy, and they said, God sent you to do this work. Therefore, no matter what anybody says, get up and keep building this testimony. And the people said, but you don't understand. The people are telling us we can't. Some are saying it's rebellion. Some are saying that the king of this world is going to command us to stop. And these two prophets said, no, God has commanded you to do this. No matter what anybody says, no matter how they come against you, you rise up and you begin to build. And the people did that. And when they started to build again, their enemies one more time came against them and said, who gave you this authority to do this thing? Their answer was, search the records. King Darius, he made a decree. And if you go back and read the record, he said that this was going to be done. He said it was going to be provided for. He said the foundation should be laid. He said the expenses would be paid from the king's treasury, that gold and silver articles would be brought from the house of the king and restored and taken back to the temple. He warned the people along the road, keep yourselves away from these people and let this work of the house of God alone. God warned your enemies not to try to hinder the work that he is determined to do in your life. And more so, in the record, it said, whatever they need, young bulls, rams, lambs, burnt offerings, heaven, wheat, salt, wine, or according to the request of the priests who are in Jerusalem, let it be given to them day by day without fail. Day by day. What did Jesus say we're to pray? Give us this day our daily bread. Not this month, our monthly bread, not this year, our yearly bread, but oh God, give me this day what I need to get through this day as I'm building a testimony for your glory through this life. Hallelujah to the Lamb of God. Now this brings us back, and I'm going to close with this, is Psalm 126. So all these things were done for them. But the psalmist goes on, he says, bring back our captivity, O Lord, as streams in the south. It reminds me of David, the king, in one of his psalms. He said, God, restore to me the joy of thy salvation. Somewhere along the line, I don't know, I let the accusations, I let the failures, I let the struggles take over from who I really am in Christ, from what I've really been called to do and the promises that I have, that it will be done in my life. Now here's where I want to finish, because this was the title, When the Tears Start. Don't stop when the tears start. They who sow in tears shall reap in joy. There's a day coming, my brother, where you've got to get through the valley of the shadow of death. You understand? There's a day coming when there might be a weeping. There's a day coming when things will be said that hurt. when oppositions will be fierce, when weaponry will be mounted up against you to stop the work that God began to do through your life. But this is where it gets interesting. In verse 6 of Psalm 126, it says, he who continually goes forth weeping. In other words, he doesn't stop when the tears start. One day you'll come back to this house, or if you're online, you'll come back to some place where you choose to worship God, and you will come in and you will raise your hands and you'll say, God is faithful, God is good, God is just. Every promise he made to me, even when I doubted him, even when my own heart condemned me, he proved that he was greater than my heart. Oh God, the wine at the end of the wedding feast is better than the wine at the beginning. The joy is deeper than it was. There's a joy of youth, but there's another joy of age when you've walked with God and you've seen the faithfulness of God and you're able to say, don't give up, don't quit when the weeping starts. You will be opposed, but you will make it to the end by the grace of Almighty God, and your life will be everything that God said your life is going to be. That's what your life will be. Praise be to God. Praise be to God. Praise be to God. So don't stop when the tears start.
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5: The Bible is a story about children.
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5: The Bible's a story about clothes.
6: My name is Ann Janelle McClure, and I live in São Paulo, Brazil.
5: The Bible's a story about coming home.
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5: The Bible is a story about eating.
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11: United, joined together for a common purpose, transforming lives with the truth of Jesus. It's who we are. It's what we do. It's what we pray for. Only the Holy Spirit can transform a life. We are dependent upon Him. We are dependent upon each other. Together, we strive to see everyone, connect to Jesus, grow in the likeness of Jesus, multiply for the purpose of Jesus. Because of Jesus, the best is yet to come.

Well, good morning, East Texas. Welcome to Green Acres Baptist Church here in the heart of East Texas. These are our Sunday morning worship services, and we're sure glad that you have joined us, whether this is your very first time or you've been a part of our family for a while. It's good to have you with us. Now, this morning, we continue our summer series having guest pastors come and share. Our pastor, Pastor Michael, is on a sabbatical, and we are so pleased that he is able to do that. But in the meantime, we've got some extraordinary teachers we have lined up today. David Shivers from Prestonwood, there in Plano, is here to share about the parable of the lost sheep. He's got a great understanding of it, and I think that you'll be challenged and encouraged by it. Let's join the service, already in progress.

His name is worthy. There is no other name under heaven by which we are saved today. For a moment here, would you just close your eyes? It becomes so routine some Sundays to come in here and behave ritualistically and forget the purpose of what we're doing today. To glorify God, to encourage and admonish one another through psalms, hymns, and spiritual songs. I'm so grateful this morning that the Lord God doesn't ask us to leave parts of us at the door on the way in. He invites us in and says, come today, all who are weary and heavy laden, and I will give you rest. The same God that is holy in heaven, high and lifted up, is the transcendent God, is also the imminent God here with us today. Lord, you're here with us today. We cast our mind's attention on that right now. And whatever we've been walking through this week, this month, this year, this decade, Lord, we acknowledge your presence in all of it. We acknowledge that you're speaking truth over us. And so, Lord, today as we come before you, the King, would you forgive us for the ways that we have made worship about ourselves? Would you turn our eyes back to Jesus today as we've come to gather in his name? Would you remind us of who we are today? Would you recalibrate our minds from the world, from social media, from the things that have distracted us? You are all of what's important, Jesus. We worship you and you alone. In Jesus' name we pray, amen.

0: today. And Father, we praise the name of Jesus, the name that's above every name. Lord, we are so grateful to gather today to loudly proclaim that name. As one people united in that name, standing on your word, Lord, we love you. We know that you are the sovereign Lord of heaven and earth. So Lord, thank you today that we can trust your word, that it's reliable for every season of life. No matter what we're in today, we know, Lord, that you will guide us as the good shepherd. So Father, be glorified today as we honor Jesus. As we hear from you, Lord, from your perfect word, I pray, as Pastor David shares, Lord, that you would speak to us, transform us into the likeness of your Son. We love you. We'll give you all glory and praise. In that wonderful name of Jesus, we all pray. All God's people said, amen. You may be seated.
1: Good morning. Take your copy of God's word. What's incredible worship we've just experienced together. Whether you have a physical copy of God's Word or a tablet or a phone or a device, we're in Luke chapter 15, and this is the Word of God. Let me just say at the outset how excited and blessed I am to be here. I love your pastor. He's a lifelong friend, Michael and Katie and the whole crew of Gossett Children. I love them, and I thank you for the invitation. Blessed to be here, Pastor Todd, and let's dive into God's word, Luke 15, verses 1 through 7. Now the tax collectors and sinners, it's going to look a lot better with these on. I still feel young, and then I put these on, and it's like, nope, not young anymore, shivers. Now the tax collectors and sinners were all gathering around to hear him. But the Pharisees and the teachers of the law muttered, "This man welcomes sinners and eats with them." Verse 3, then Jesus told them this parable. In response to this scene of two divergent, very different groups, Jesus says, listen to this story, parable, parabole. It's from the Greek, two truths thrown together, two things held up in comparison to one another. It's an earthly story with a heavenly truth. Suppose one of you, verse 4, has 100 sheep and loses one of them. Does he not leave the 99 in the open country and go? Everybody say go on three. One, two, three. After the lost sheep until he finds it. And when he finds it, verse 5, he joyfully puts it on his shoulders and goes home. And then he calls his friends and neighbors together and says, rejoice with me. Everybody say rejoice on three. One, two, three. It says, rejoice with me. I have found my lost sheep. I tell you that in the same way, there will be more rejoicing in heaven over one sinner who repents than over 99 righteous persons who do not need to repent. This is a familiar text. Jesus goes on and tell about a lost coin and a lost son, a prodigal son. And we don't have an hour to unpack the whole chapter, so I'm going to stay on the first seven verses. All right, Mr. Enright, I'm going to get you out of here, and y'all are going to get to lunch, and it's going to be great. We're not going to be here for 45 minutes or an hour. Just going to look at seven verses. But some of you need to hear today this story in a fresh way, with a new set of eyes, the new heart attitude. It's easy to dismiss this parable as one of just lost people. Oh yeah, I've heard that before. The shepherd loves the sheep. The shepherd does what he has to do for the sheep. And we should do the same thing for the lost. And that's true, but there are also two very distinct people groups that I want you to see and to notice in verses 1 and 2. Because this isn't just a parable for those that are outside the church that need to hear about the gospel and Jesus. This is a parable for all of you. My brothers and sisters, sitting in these pews today at Green Acres Baptist Church. This is a call for you to look, to inspect, to investigate, kind of a heart check, if you will. A heart check. Is my heart beating with this same passion that the shepherd's heart beats with? is that name of Jesus. Think about these first two verses, this beautiful name that we just sang about, that's high and lifted up. This beautiful name that we praise and we exalt, is his name being lifted up in my life, in my day-to-day rhythms, where God has me and where he's called me? Look at verses 1 and 2 again. Now the tax collectors and sinners, if you hold it out here, it's still pretty good. I can still see it pretty good. We're all gathering around him. This is what was happening to Jesus. Two different people groups. There were outcasts and there were those that were considered the religious elite. Think about your life. Thinking about my own life. When I show up and people see me and I interact with people, and am I one that, like, Jesus loves people unconditionally, that loves people right at their point of need unapologetically? Or am I one who is so holier than thou and been walking with God for so long that I don't even notice the lost people around me? These Pharisees and these scribes, these religious elite, they're going through the motions. They're checking all the boxes. They're showing up Sunday after Sunday after Sunday. But they're muttering. They're grumbled. They hate it when they see other people running to Jesus. So just at the outset of this parable, as we dive into this story and the remaining verses that we have together, I want you to think about your life today. This season of life, this chapter where God has you, are you someone who loves and who exalts and who makes a big deal about Jesus in your life, day in and day out? Doesn't mean you have to be one of those Jesus freak people that puts everybody off. Just loving, winsomely, generously, meeting people, interacting with people. Because the longer that we sit in church, most of the research says that the longer you sit in church, you become more and more detached from the lost world. And the amount of sinners and outcasts and broken and rebellious people that are in your life diminishes year after year, moment after moment, if we're not intentionally loving and reaching and unapologetically, unconditionally trying to connect with the people that are around us. Jesus loved them powerfully, impactfully. People were drawn to him. The religious people were put off by this. And so in response to this criticism, Jesus tells them a parable that they would have been very familiar with in that agrarian society, shepherds and sheep. Instead of lecturing, he paints them a picture. He tells them about a scene that they would have been very familiar with. And I want you to see, as we look at these sheep, just the familiarity and the similarities between us as human beings. Sinful, broken, fallen. Jeremiah 17:9 says the heart of man is deceptively wicked above all else. Who can know the depth of it? That we, like these sheep, are lost. That we are lost until we come into this relationship. We celebrated two beautiful baptisms of young people's lives who've been transformed and impacted mightily by the grace of God. And we all, look at the condition of the sheep. We all, like sheep, naturally wander. We wander away, the stuff of the world. We are so easily distracted. I know I am. I know many of you can identify with that. This sheep is not attacked. This sheep that the shepherd loses, it's not stolen. There was not a band of robbers or thieves that came and took this sheep. This sheep just left. It just naturally drifted away from the herd. And that can happen in our lives individually. Just a little compromise, just one decision, a little neglect, a little compromise, we can start taking steps in a particular direction. And it doesn't always happen in a huge leap. It's just a series of small steps that when we accommodate sin, when we give the devil an opportunity that he takes way more than we ever imagined. Look at the sheep. The sheep are directionless and the sheep are defenseless. Jesus said, there's a shepherd who loses one. Does he not leave the 99? These sheep have poor eyesight. They follow the herd. They've got no sense of direction. They depend on the shepherd. They depend on the shepherd. They're unable to defend themselves. The psalmist said in Psalm 23, verse 4, that it's thy rod and thy staff. Your staff and your rod, they comfort me. He says, I'll fear no evil. He says, when I'm out there in the world, that rod and that staff, it not only corrected in a disciplinary sense, but it guided and brought great comfort to the sheep, that they're not on their own. And for us individually, as we walk through life, just like these sheep, we at times can be directionless and we can be defenseless. We don't have defenses to fight the darkness of this world apart from Jesus. Apart from Jesus, Isaiah 53:6 says, all we like sheep have gone astray. Each of us has gone to our own way. But praise be to God that he laid upon him, Jesus, the iniquity of us all. All we like sheep have gone astray. Psalm 51:5 says that we were born in sin, conceived in iniquity. That all of us at one time were just like this lost sheep wandering from the herd. A bad relationship, a compromise, one sinful habit, neglect. It's been said that sin will cost us more than we want to pay. It will take us farther than we want to go, and it'll cost us more than we want to stay, and it'll keep us longer than we want to stay. Sin in our lives, when we accommodate sin, it only hurts, and it only brings about pain and destruction, and the collateral damage in our lives and in the lives of those that we love. Only God, only a good shepherd who loves us, who desires the very best from us. And the character of the loving shepherd is incredible. When we wander in this parable, the character of the shepherd, his love, his commitment, his passion is phenomenal to me. Immediately, he notices. As I read this passage in preparation for this morning, I just thought about 100 sheep. They all look the same. They all smell the same. They all act the same. It would have been very hard, I would assume, not having been a shepherd myself. I feel like it would have been so difficult to have even noticed when one was gone. But this shepherd notices and has a heart. He knows that it's gone. It speaks to the personal relationship that this shepherd has with his sheep. And we serve a good, good God who is our Heavenly Father, who desires a personal relationship with each and every one of us.

of his listeners to understand, it's the grace of God that pursues lost and sinful and broken human beings, that he goes after the sheep just like he goes after us. It's the grace and the goodness of God in creating Adam and Eve and setting them in this garden and then placing these boundaries and parameters. And even when they make the wrong decision, that he makes a way and he provides. And the grace of God calls Abraham into a relationship with himself. And he says, you will be my chosen people, and I will reveal myself. The seed of the Savior will come through you, Abraham, and through my chosen people, Israel. It's the grace of God in calling out those disciples on the shores of Galilee and calling Matthew at that tax collector's booth to come and follow me. That's the grace of God. And Jesus connecting with men that he called his disciples and that he lived with and that he served with and that he demonstrated his life. It's the grace of God when he called Zacchaeus out of that tree and he said, get down here, Zacchaeus. We're having a party at your house tonight. It's that grace of God that radically changed and that transformed in a moment the heart of Saul of Tarsus, who persecuted and killed and was condoning the killing of Stephen at the end of Acts chapter 7. He stood there and threw his coat in with all of the other accusers that stoned Stephen to death. It's the grace of God that called Saul of Tarsus to Paul the apostle, arguably the greatest believer who's ever lived, who penned more than half of the New Testament. That's Paul the apostle. He's a shepherd who is committed, who sends his grace after us, and he's a shepherd that is compassionate. In John chapter 10, verses 14 and 15, Jesus says that I know my sheep. He says, I'm the good shepherd. I know my sheep and my sheep know me. Just as the Father knows me and I know the Father and I lay down my life for the sheep. Jesus says, my sheep listen to my voice. I know them and they follow me. That's the good shepherd. That's who our Savior is. That's who Jesus longs to be in your life and in my life. This is the window into the heart of God. He's a good, good father who knows your name. He knows what you're struggling with this morning. He knows what pain and heartache and anxiety you brought into this room today. He knows your fears. He's familiar with your uncertainties. He celebrates with you in your victories. He walks with you and stoops down with you in your failures. He's a good, good father. And Jesus said, my sheep know me, I know them, they know I know their name, they hear my voice, I know their voice, I hear them. That's who Jesus is. He's a good shepherd. He knows you. And he's never lost sight of you. There are people here this morning and watching online all around the world who needed to hear that today, that you have a shepherd who loves you, who knows you, who personally identifies with you, and he never loses sight of you. You're not just a face in the crowd, that you are someone he personally loves and that he sacrificed and Jesus gave his life for. 2 Chronicles 16:9. In the Old Testament, it says that the eyes of the Lord range to and fro throughout the earth to strengthen those whose hearts are fully committed to him. Commit your heart to him. He has a desire to strengthen you, to remind you of his presence, to walk us alongside you and with you. That is our good shepherd. In verse 6, he says, when he finds that sheep, he calls his friends and neighbors, and they rejoice that he has found his lost sheep. And then I love the way Jesus closes this parable about the sheep and the shepherd when he says in verse 7, I tell you then, in the same way, there's more rejoicing in heaven over one sinner who repents than over 99 righteous persons who do not need to repent. Heaven celebrates repentance, all repentance. So whether that's a lost sinner who's never heard the gospel before and who is tired and worn out and frayed at all ends and bends a knee and bows their heart, asks for direction like our young man, but I need to know your presence. The guy was

0: going through some hard stuff. He shows up in those moments. And when we respond in repentance, whether it's a brand new believer, or whether you've been walking with God for decades, and you're struggling, and you're in a season, a chapter of life that's dry, or that's barren, or just stubborn, and unwilling to take a step towards someone that you know is lost, or that's broken, that's steeped in rebellion or sin, today, all of heaven rejoices when a lost person turns back to Jesus in conviction. We share in that joy. The relentless love of God, it seeks us. He finds us, he carries us, and he rejoices in that victory when we turn and when we follow in repentance. We share in that same joy that Jesus expressed here in verse 7. We share in that same joy when one lost sinner repents. Whether it's a marriage that's restored, a prodigal that returns, a life that's transformed by God's grace, this parable, it answers one really big question. You go back to verses 1 and 2 that were the catalyst for Jesus telling this parable. Why does Jesus spend time with sinners? Why does Jesus spend time with sinners? Because that's what the good shepherd does. It's what the good shepherd does. People are drawn to him because he loves them powerfully, unconditionally. And someone that you know is lost. Someone you know is lost. My question is, what are you going to do about it? What are you doing about the condition of that sheep who you know has left the herd, who you know is far from God, that's hurting, steeped in sin or rebellion or brokenness? Fill in the blank. Church family, all of us have someone whom God has placed in our lives that we know is far from him and that needs a touch from the Savior. That's what God does. He leaves the 99 and he goes for the one. That's the heart of God our Father. And it should be the same heart that beats in us. As brothers and sisters of Christ, full of the Holy Spirit, our heart should be passionate for the lost, for the broken, for the rebellious, for those steeped in sin and rebellion. This parable is a window into the heart of God. My hope and my prayer is that our hearts would beat in similar fashion. Who is that person? Who is that person, and what are you going to do about it? There's a verse in Philemon. It's a small little book, one chapter toward the latter part of the New Testament. Paul says it this way in Philemon 6, I pray that you be active in sharing your faith so that you will have a full understanding of every good thing we have in Christ. And the Greek word there for full understanding is epigenosis. It's the root word gnosis, which is just to know, to have experience. And this fuller understanding, it means to have a recognition, a depth of awareness. There's a revelation that happens about who God is and how powerful and how substantive and how life-transforming our relationship with God can be when we just share, when we're just active in sharing and telling people about this good news of the gospel that's changed your life. And so in essence, when we choose not to share, we miss out. We cheat ourselves. We're only hurting ourselves when we don't reach out by faith and take the sweet name of Jesus that we just sang about, the heart of worship. Todd, we're coming back to the heart of worship. And it's all about him. It's all about him. That's what this parable is all about. Jesus is telling the Pharisees and the scribes and those who are outcast and broken that the heart of God is a reflection of the shepherd's heart who left the 99 to go after the one. He didn't care about the 99 any less than he cared about the one. It's the same heart. It's the same passion. And for us that are here today, Green Acres Baptist Church, my hope and my prayer that through this word and through this parable is that you would have that same heart. I'll ask it to you this way. Do you have the heart of Jesus this morning? Because when you do, you'll go after the lost just like he did. Luke 19:10. Jesus said that he came with a singular purpose. The Son of Man came to seek and to save that which was lost. I pray three things every day before I even push the covers back and let my feet hit the floor. I pray three simple things. Lord, the first thing I think is thank you for today. The breath of life in my lungs, the gift of today. It's a gift. He's the one who gave it. I want to start my day with gratitude. The second thing I pray is, Lord, thank you for Jesus. Again, gratitude, thanksgiving. Every day's a gift. Jesus, the pursuit of the shepherd. I was that one lost sheep running after, doing my own thing. And at 21 years of age, he stepped into my life and into my darkness, and he gave me the gift of grace in his son, Jesus. And I received it. And so I thank him for today. I thank him for Jesus. And then I pray one final thing. Lord, give me just somebody, one person that I can share, that I can talk to, that I can encourage, that I can uplift, edify, some way, somehow. And I can't tell you how many times God's answered that prayer over the course of my life. But just last week, I'll tell you in closing just a couple of simple stories that when we're faithful, church family, to do that which Jesus modeled for us. He left us an example. 1 Peter 2 says that we should follow in his steps. He came to seek. He was on a singular mission to seek and to save that which was lost. It should be the thing that motivates us every day. We should be that same shepherd that's going after. Who's that one person? Church family, think about it. Who's that person God's placed in your life that you need to encourage today, that you need to reach out to today? I was on vacation last week with my family. One of my daughters had to come back early from our vacation for a something at our church there in Dallas. And I could have arranged a ride somehow. We were staying at this place, though. It was hard for like Uber and some other places to get there. And so I was just praying, God, open up a door. Give me an opportunity for someone just to make this a little simpler, a little easier that maybe I can share with. And after the first day we got there, we got down and a guy was taking care of us with service named Eric. And Eric spoke really good English. We were down in Mexico. He spoke great English. He had lived in the Dallas area for a while, so we had an instant connection. He lived just up the street from us in Frisco, had a son there still. And so we're in this back and forth for a couple of days, and toward the end of one night, we were having to get my daughter to the airport the next day. I just said, Eric, what are you doing tomorrow? And just kind of boldly took our relationship to the next level. You know, like if you're not busy, and he wasn't working, which was one thing I was praying. And so he was off, and I said, Eric, if you're not doing anything tomorrow, and I'd love to help you make a little extra money, would you mind taking my daughter and I to the airport? And he jumped right on. He was like, yeah, absolutely. That'd be great. My wife wasn't super thrilled about my plan that I came up with just our waiter for 2 days to, you know, take us to the airport in Mexico, 30, 45-minute drive. But I figured I'm there. You know, I'm not as big and tough and strong as some of you hombres here, but I feel like I could handle a little Eric and take care of my 18-year-old daughter. Get in the car, the bags are in there, we get to the airport. My daughter's never traveled before by herself, so it was a little crazy, but we got her through the gate, and then I get in the car, and I start praying, God, okay, I'm here for a reason. Please, open a door. Eric, I begin to ask him about his faith journey. He'd grown up Catholic, asked me, have you ever read the Bible before? He said, no, I've never had a Bible, never read it. Have you ever heard of this guy, Jesus? Yeah, I've heard of Jesus, but had never really spent any time. But he did say, he said, David, I had connected. I've had a friend my whole life, and it's so crazy. He said that we're having this conversation because 3 weeks ago, I had called him. We were going to go just have fun, just do what we've always done our whole life. And he stopped me in mid-sentence, and he said, I'm not doing that anymore. God has changed my life. And Eric said, that shook me at a level I didn't think it was really possible. I didn't think it was probable. And so I kept calling him for the next 2 or 3 days, Eric said, and he never relented, and he didn't end up going down this path. So I'm stuck here, and now you're in my car, this tall, goofy Texan guy, and you're bringing up all this stuff about God and Jesus. And I said, it's no coincidence, Eric. God knew this day just like he knew your very first day. And I'm here to tell you that there's a God in heaven who loves you. His name is Jesus. And he sent his only son. This God and Father creator sent his only son to live the life we couldn't live, to die the death that we deserve. And that all you have to do is believe by faith and receive him as your Lord. And I said, that's the relationship that changed your buddy's life. And he can change you right now in the front seat of this Nissan Sentra on this July afternoon. We pulled up in front of the hotel and I said, it's a simple prayer of faith. I pulled up Romans 10, 9 and 10 on my phone. He read it. I said, does this express the desire of your heart? He said, yes, it does. I said, you can receive this gift right now. And so we held hands and Eric and I prayed and he trusted Christ right there in front of the resort after dropping us off at the airport. Just an opportunity. I'm telling you, church family, this is why you're here. This is what this parable is all about. It is a window into the glimpse of the heart of God. And we have to. Evangelism and outreach, it's not a program of the church. It's a reflection of the shepherd's heart. And he's placed you here, Green Acres Baptist Church, to be a light in the city, to shine bright for him, and to tell people of this life-changing message of the gospel. Do you have the heart of the shepherd? Because when you do, you will run after the lost just like he did. Let's pray together. Father God, we love you. We thank you for sending Jesus to live the life we couldn't live and to die the death that we deserve, that we might have this free gift of eternal life. And so, Heavenly Father, I pray that you would move on the hearts of your people and that you would convict us of sin and brokenness and rebellion. And Father, we would live lives that glorify and that honor you. And we would, as your children, take this sweet name of Jesus everywhere we go. This day and every day. That we would be good sons and daughters that honor you, that glorify you. Even at lunch this afternoon, Lord, just kindness and generosity. The people would see something different in our lives. And we know it's nothing more, it's nothing less than Jesus, our Savior. And Father, that we would have that same heartbeat to do what Jesus did, seek and to save that which was lost. Lord, give us a burden, give us a brokenness for those in our lives that are far from you, and help us to respond by faith and be bold in our witness for you today. That's our hope and that's our prayer. We ask it in Jesus' name. Amen.
1: Church family, this morning we have an opportunity to respond to everything that we've heard this morning. We have a connection suite that's just outside these doors where our staff will be able to answer questions and to pray with you and to talk about a decision you may want to make today about baptism, about our church, about Jesus. We encourage you to come and visit us. But for right now, would you stand to your feet? We're going to respond also by singing about this name, Jesus. Come on, we sing it together.

0: The parable of the lost sheep. We all either know lost sheep or remember a time when we were lost sheep. Hope that you were encouraged by this morning's message and maybe challenged to look around in your world and see who needs the love of Jesus and who do you need to reach out to in the name of Jesus. Well, listen, you could have been listening to today's message and thought, I need a church home or I need to be baptized. Or maybe, of course, you thought, hey, I'm a lost sheep and I need to give my life to Jesus. You know, the Bible says that to as many as receive Him, to them He gave the right to become children of God. Now, we want to help you in your journey of faith. And so would you just simply do us the kindness of texting the word CONNECT to 903-525-1100 and just fill out the prompts and let us know of your decision. And we just want to get material in your hand. We want to follow up with you and encourage you as you walk this journey of faith. Well, again, thank you so much for being a part of today's message. We sure hope that sometime very soon you will be able to be on our campuses on Sunday. You can even come. Of course, we're inviting you to be a part of our Wednesday night prayer gathering, 6 o'clock here at the Tyler campus. It's just a great time we get together and we pray. It's unscripted. We will not embarrass you. We will not ask you to pray, but you come and enjoy a great break in your week. That's 6 o'clock here on our Tyler campus. Listen, thanks for joining us, and we sure hope that you will join us next week at this same time. God bless.
1: United, joined together for a common purpose, transforming lives with the truth of Jesus. It's who we are. It's what we do. It's what we pray for. Only the Holy Spirit can transform a life. We are dependent upon Him. We are dependent upon each other. Together, we strive to see everyone connect to Jesus, grow in the likeness of Jesus, multiply for the purpose of Jesus. Because of Jesus, the best is yet to come.

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2: C.S. Lewis is famous for his apologetics, but also for a set of books that he wrote for children called the Narnia series. Perhaps what you don't know is how important was the Barnabas factor, the encouragement factor, to C.S. Lewis at one critical moment in his life. C.S. Lewis had just written the first of those Narnia books, The Lion, the Witch, and the Wardrobe. And C.S. Lewis, after that had been written, had just received some particularly devastating criticism. It was public criticism. It was criticism from someone very close to him, and it devastated him. At the same time, Dr. Martin Lloyd-Jones, one of the great preachers of the 20th century, a Welsh preacher, was in his prime in London, and his daughter was at Oxford and was being tutored by Professor C.S. Lewis. And so the daughter of Martin Lloyd-Jones walks into the tutorial and immediately notices that something isn't right. C.S. Lewis has just received this terrible criticism, and his demeanor has changed. There's something not right. And she asks him, what's going on? What's wrong? And he tells her about the criticism that he's just received and how it's just devastated him. And they go on with their tutorial. And afterwards, the daughter of Martin Lloyd-Jones connects with her father and tells what she's just heard from C.S. Lewis. And her father says this to his daughter: tell Professor Lewis that I'm coming down to Oxford next week and I want to get lunch with him. And so she does. The next week, you imagine it, the great Martin Lloyd-Jones, the great preacher, with Professor C.S. Lewis, the pipe-smoking author of the Narnia series, sitting down for lunch somewhere in Oxford. And they're there, and Lloyd-Jones says this: I've heard that you've received some very bad criticism about your book. And C.S. Lewis acknowledges the fact. And Lloyd-Jones says, I've read your book. I think it's very good. My advice to you is this: write the rest of the series. Can you imagine? Can you imagine what would have happened if there hadn't been a Barnabas factor? The Magician's Nephew, The Voyage of the Dawn Treader, Prince Caspian, The Horse and His Boy, The Last Battle, or maybe not have been written. All because of a word of encouragement, the Barnabas factor, the Jesus factor. He's for you. He loves you. He wants you as his. He died for you. He rose again for you. Follow him and let his encouragement come into your life to turn your life around, that you might walk with him and be very useful.
3: 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That's what Love Thy City is all about. We got to come together. Love Thy City is August 22nd at the W.T. Brookshire Conference Center in Tyler. 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
4: 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We hope the following program will challenge you and encourage you in your faith journey. 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I'm John Fuller, and thanks for joining us.
5: I like that idea of peace and connection. Gene and I, we have visitors to the house now and again, but it's nice to live in a home of shalom,
6: yes,
5: God's peace, and you feel it, and that's something to aim at. And today's guest is going to help us to better understand that. It's good to think that through before the chaos happens.
6: Yes.
5: That way we won't react in a way that would be unpleasing or displeasing to the Lord. So stick with us. This is going to be a great discussion on bringing that kind of peace to your home and allowing your kids to experience it as well.
4: Mm-hmm. Yeah, and Jessica Smart is an author and mom of three. She's written a really remarkable book for parents. It's called Come On Home, A Grace-Filled Guide to Raising a Family Who Loves and Likes Each Other.
5: Okay, that's it right there.
4: It's a great
5: title. Each other.
4: Yeah, and you can learn more about Jessica and this book at our website.
5: Okay, really? A family that loves and likes each other? Jessica, is that possible?
7: I mean, that's the goal, right? That's what we're going to.
5: That is the goal.
7: Yeah.
5: It's a good goal.
7: Yes. I feel like I was the recipient of this. My grandmother did an amazing job of just raising. I'm closer to my cousins than probably some people are to their siblings. And then my immediate family, we live on a family compound. Farm compound. You can call it what you want.
5: We like the word farm.
7: Yes.
5: Compound sounds a little restrictive.
7: It's a little weird. You're right. Yes. But my parents live there, and my two sisters. We've got 10 grandkids running around, lots of cats and dogs and horses, and it really is a very special and unusual thing. A lot of people are like, you guys like each other that much that you're there all the time? And it's not that there's not conflict. There certainly is. But there is this deep sense of we like being together. And as you were saying, Jim, that it's a safe place. The world right now is so crazy. And just the culture that we're raising kids in, it's just such a gift for them to have that place to land.
5: Mm. You know, not everyone can do that. I get it. You know, there's people that live in cities and, you know, suburbs. And sounds like a really unique environment. You know, your grandmother, I want to dig in a little bit more because your grandmother's story is certainly an interesting one. But she lived in a double-wide trailer, right?
7: Exactly. In earthly terms, she had nothing. She died and had very little money. She was a bookkeeper for their family horse farm, but she died with a legacy.
5: Yeah.
7: And so many of us, her grandkids and then great-grandkids, know Jesus because of her and what she did. And we knew that she loved us. Family was the most important thing to her. So I have that role model, and my mom was that too. Yeah, it is just such a gift we can give our kids.
5: So the kids grew up, your mom and siblings, right, from that household. But your grandma said something to you and to the other grandkids all the time, which was the title of the book, Come On Home, right? How did she stress that to you guys?
7: Yeah, my mom, actually.
5: Was that your mom?
7: Yes, my mom. And that was just a phrase that she would often throw out, you know, if life was hard or you had a lot you were dealing with, just come on home and we'll figure it out. Come on home. And that has just been kind of the theme of our childhood, is that home is that safe place, that you're accepted, you're loved. The world out there might be throwing nonsense at you, but come on home and we'll figure it out. And so that's what I'm seeking to model to my own kids,
5: yeah,
7: too.
5: Yeah, what a great legacy again. Yeah. I mean, what a beautiful attitude. Come on home, we'll figure out what we can do together. I love that. Mm-hmm. I'm going to start using that with my boys because they're in that place right now in their 20s where we need those conversations from time to time. Oh, come on home and we'll talk about it, right? Mm-hmm. I like that. Speaking of that, when your kids were a little smaller, things were maybe chaotic, more chaotic then. That tends to be the case with smaller kids. Moms tend to feel that burnout. But you hit a point, you're doing vacation Bible school, you're doing all these things. Maybe in many ways, like so many moms, you're trying to find that worth in being the best mom you could be, the best wife you could be, and you're really busy doing all these activities. But what happened in that case for you when you hit the wall?
7: Well, I think moms today feel this pressure to do so many things in so many different arenas.
5: Yeah.
7: You know, we have to work out and our houses have to be great and we have to be volunteering and doing all the stuff. And we can't. And when I look at my mom and my grandmother, what they did was home. And they were able to do that well. And certainly there's nothing wrong with having hobbies or interests or working out. But I, at that point that you were referencing, was just so many things on my plate. While I'm raising little kids, while I'm, you know, nursing a baby, my son had severe life-threatening allergies, and I'm trying to feed him and keep him alive, and taking all these volunteer roles. And so it was just a complete state of burnout. And I think my point, and what I've slowly learned, is, you know, there's that analogy of putting in the big rocks first. You can fit everything in if you put the big rocks in first. And I literally have a piece of paper in my office that says, here are the big rocks. Love the Lord. Be a good daughter. Raise your kids. Be a good wife. Spend time with God. Keep my body healthy. Those are the big rocks. And then the smaller rocks are all of those other bonuses that I can fit in if I have the margin and the bandwidth. And so my clarion call, I hope, to moms is, that all these things we're putting on ourselves, especially the young moms. When you are a young mom, sometimes it is all you can do to just raise babies. And it feels like such a long period of time, but it is not. You know, we have the rest of our lives to do those big dreams and do the traveling and whatever. It's just such a short period of time that we have little ones in the home.
5: So what was that, I guess, revelation that caught your attention? Because I would think every mom listening that's taxed to the max is going, yeah, but what do I do to wind it down a little bit?
7: For sure.
5: That's the secret. So what page number is that on in your book?
7: Right, no, exactly.
5: But what is that thing? So moms are listening and going, yeah, I'm right there now. What do they do?
7: I stumbled on the book Essentialism, which is not a Christian book per se, but his main point is strip your life down to what only you can do. There's a limit to what you can do, which seems like it should be obvious, but it's not to us. So he made a list of all the things you were doing, and then what can only you do on that list? What is essential to your list?
5: Yeah.
7: I think
5: even that definition could be hard. I mean, because I can do a lot. Mm-hmm. But that's not the point. It's not how much can you do. It's what is healthy to do.
7: Yes.
5: And then what can you do at that time to concentrate on those things that continue to make you healthy.
7: But as I said again, and you guys can probably testify to this, that period when you have kids in the home is really actually pretty short. It feels so long.
5: Yeah.
7: What do they say? It's the longest days and the shortest years of your life.
5: Right.
7: It feels that way, but it's over in a blink. And I'm now at that midway point. I have two teenage sons and then an 11-year-old daughter, and I can see it.
5: Yeah.
7: The window is closing.
5: It's coming.
7: Yes. So I feel this now. I understand what I didn't in those early years, which was I will have time to do the rest of those things.
5: Yeah.
7: Right now, my purpose is with my children. And you spoke about my grandmother and strong families. That's the theme of this book, is building strong families. I basically just did a ton of research. I interviewed people. I did book research. What are the common themes of those awesome families? Like, we all know those families that are just, you know, amazing. And I kind of boiled it down. We can unpack it as we go on. But one of the points is, and this was just my research, that strong families have one person, at least one person, that has made the family their highest priority. And I saw that to be true in my own family as well. A lot of people said to my mom, like, you should get out more. You should have hobbies. You should have friends. And I kind of look back now. She's got this wonderful life with her grandkids and her daughters on the same lane, I think, which, again, to your point, is not everyone. But I think it worked out for her in the end.
5: Yeah.
7: You know, maybe she should have had other stuff. But this was a theme I saw, that one person saying, the family is important. This is going to be my thing that I'm going to do. And that was my mother.
5: Yeah.
7: My dad was...
5: But you're making choices in that. And I think,
7: exactly.
5: You know, the one thing that all of us get trapped in is we, you know, get a certain identity, a certain comfort from the things we accomplish, the things we do.
7: Yes.
5: It gives us a sense that we're a good person, that we're doing the right things. And I think for a lot of women, that's very important, especially... You know, if they're working at home, let's call it that. It is a big job, but they're at home and husband's going off and doing, you know, his work, and he comes home at whatever time in the evening. And, you know, you can feel like I'm not as significant as people around me.
7: Yes, and I can't speak to what the Lord's calling is for everyone. That's what's so cool, is he's uniquely gifted us and put us in homes and passions and all of those things. But I do think, I was talking to a friend, literally what you're saying, Jim, she kind of is like, I'm not doing enough. I have four kids, but I'm not involved in it. I'm not doing anything of importance. And I kind of pitched to her, like, aren't so many ministries out there and organizations simply filling in gaps of where the family didn't do what I believe God created it to do. Not all ministries, but so many are stepping in where family didn't do what God created it to do. And so when we do family well, and of course there's no formula, it's not a vending machine, but when we invest in our kids, we build healthy people that can go out into the world and give and serve. And they're not crippled by trauma. I mean, I'm sure my kids will have some counseling, but maybe just not as much as they might have otherwise. So to do that right is a huge, significant purpose.
5: Yeah.
7: To equip children to go out in the world healthy. I'm able to do so much because someone took the time to give me a healthy childhood.
5: Well, that's all buttressed by the research. I mean, there's a new report I read this morning of some research that came out that said a child will do far better in every category if they're coming from biological mom and dad loving home. I mean, they are doing so much better, finishing school, they're not doing drugs, that kind of thing. They're not doing at-risk behavior at the same rate as their peers who have more home struggles. That's a good goal. Mm-hmm. And I so appreciate the emphasis that you're putting on this.
6: Yeah, that's why Focus on the Family is here, is to help families thrive in Christ and stay as strong as possible. And we're talking today on Focus on the Family with Jim Daly, with Jessica Smart, and we're covering just some of the wonderful content in her book, Come On Home, A Grace-Filled Guide to Raising a Family Who Loves and Likes Each Other. 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
5: Jessica, you dedicate a whole chapter in your book to time, and I totally agree with that. I mean, that's kind of one of those big rocks you were talking about, right? But speak to that idea of dedicating time, recognizing that time. You've kind of touched on it, but I want to go a little deeper with the fragility of that. You look up, and it's over.
7: It is overwhelming. And I don't want to cast a bunch of guilt on parents as like, here's one more thing you need to do.
5: Oh, I do. No, I'm kidding. I'm kidding.
7: Yes, exactly. But all good relationships take time. And some of that time is just boredom time. You know, I think about before iPhones were invented and we went on car trips and you were just together. Like, what did we even do? We just sat and talked and played dumb games. And that's where true friendship is forged, in those moments. So a family needs time to develop itself, to develop relationships. And I think one of the big enemies of that, to be perfectly frank, is sports. The other, of course, is technology and phones. But
5: that sports analogy was a good one. You had your two boys going separate directions, right?
7: Exactly. And I look back, it's fine. I mean, you know, sports in general are great for kids. There's tons of research about that. And we do have our teen boys playing sports, I think, especially our kids homeschool. And so as they get into the teen years, having that outlet is important, but it's starting earlier and earlier where parents are, you know, opting in, spending so much money and every weekend away playing these tournaments that I think surely there are kids good enough in your own town to be playing. You don't need to be driving 4 hours away, but this is the culture, and not only within the, you know, outside culture, but in the church, it's very common. And I think it's quite detrimental to families. And
5: so how do you process that? I mean, this is a good example. Thankfully, our boys didn't do that, so we didn't have that struggle. But for those families like yours, where you have two boys in soccer or whatever it might be, but they're going literally different directions is what you described. And your husband took one of your boys and you took the other boy and you'd go off on, you know, these excursions in different directions. How does a family say, okay, we want to pull this in a bit? The kids may be disappointed. They also may be elated.
7: They were. That's the crazy thing.
5: So how do you manage that practically?
7: Well, there's no, you know, one size fits all. And God is so good and gives wisdom to us when we ask. He promises that. And we've never seen him not show up and give us direction.
5: Yeah.
7: But I talk in the book about different questions to kind of process this. So the interest question is like, does your kid actually really want to do this thing? Because like you said, we realized our kids got cut at one point and one kid broke a bone. They were not even that devastated.
5: Yeah.
7: We thought this is going to be, they're going to be so upset. They were like, oh well, season's over. So really thinking through like, is my kid into this or is it just me thinking they should quote unquote do this? And I think we have to ask ourselves as parents a tough question and say, am I getting something out of this? Is it fun for me to see my kid be successful? Because that's maybe never a guiding principle to make a decision on is what it's giving me as a parent.
5: That's probably your first check.
7: Exactly.
5: Should be. Your first flag should be.
7: But it's fun to see your kids successful and everybody tell you, you know, oh, they're so great, even if it's not, they're nine and, you know, whatever. But two other questions real quick to ask yourselves is the mealtime question. You know, is this activity allowing us to live out our values for family meals, whatever those are, or is it interfering with that? Because meals have been shown over and over to be so important. And then the second question is the whole family. I've seen also that some of the younger siblings or older get kind of dragged along as they're watching a different successful sibling go on their little adventures. And that's, again, not helpful for the family. So looking and saying, yeah, it may be great for this kid. And we've made several decisions where it was like, this particular kid may have really thrived. But there's more here to the story, bud. But isn't that an important life lesson, right? If we're raising kids that think the whole family is about them, they're not going to make terrific husbands or wives later on, right?
5: That's a good
7: part
5: point.
7: Of it is learning the whole family works together cohesively. Mm. Yeah. So those are just some questions to talk through about sports or whatever the activity is. It doesn't need to be sports.
6: Yeah. Now, Jessica, earlier you mentioned in the book that your son is somewhat of a unicorn. In that he doesn't have a phone or didn't have a phone at age 15. And that's great for you, but somebody's thinking, well, my kids have phones. So how do we manage this? How do I take care of this?
7: Yeah, I would say two things. Number one, I have a fancy parenting philosophical phrase called back the bus up. And that means it is never too late. So they may have phones, but they don't need to keep having them. And I think parents just need to be encouraged that if there's something off in the family, you can come to your child, you are the parent, and you can say, I made a mistake here. I realized that I did something and we are going to right the situation. And that is so hard. But if there's a parent listening right now that has allowed something, particularly a technology, into the home that they don't feel good about, they, through the Holy Spirit's strength, they can back that bus up and make changes in the family. So that's number one. Number two is, if you're on the fence about bringing a technology into the home, please wait as long as you can. There is so much data to wait as long as you possibly can. And to your point, when I wrote this, my son was 15. He's now 16, almost 17, and he's driving. And we did get him a phone. And I drove home from the Verizon store thinking his childhood is over. This is so sad. I'm giving him this stinking phone and, you know, things are going to be all. But you know what was really cool? It really wasn't. He had been up to that point. We had built his character in such a way that the phone really just revealed what was already there. And we'd spent a lot of time emphasizing things that we felt were important. Boredom, relationships, real life, discipline, faith. And by the way, the phone is super stripped down. It's like basically a calculator that can call people and get directions. No social media and all that. But it didn't really change him because we had spent 16 years forming that character.
5: That's good.
7: That was encouraging to me. But again, that proves, I think, wait as long as you possibly can. And I think parents are asking the wrong questions. They're saying, when can I give the phone? That's wrong. Instead, think, what traits does this child need? And I need to get those first. And I'm not giving any technology until I see these traits. And by the way, a lot of these things are not things that 9, 10, 11, 12-year-old kids are going to have by definition. I hate my phone. It is very hard for me, you know? So if I, as a grown adult, am struggling with it, how do we expect children to have self-control? We're not doing our job, I would say, as the gatekeepers by giving them these things. Yes.
5: You did have that revelation that as mom, you were kind of connected to the phone perhaps a little too much. What did that look like? And then you realized you're kind of modeling.
7: Well, being a mom is boring, okay?
6: Oh.
7: So the phone gives you a distraction, and especially if you're tired.
5: It's an engagement tool.
7: Exactly. Yeah. And I felt bad about it, but it was like I was just checking to, again, you know, back to your earlier point, to looking for self-worth and identity in other places, because you're not getting it in your home. You're taking care of people, and you're giving all the time, and it's hard, and it's boring. So the phone offers a temporary outlet, but through God's grace and a really cool app that I found, I have been able to kind of strip it down. And it's, again, it's not fun, right? Being in the moment isn't always fun, but that is where real life is. And I think the phone numbs things and makes you just check out, but that's not really satisfying. Yeah. Really, what's satisfying is being present with whoever is in front of you.
5: Right.
7: So being authentic in, if I'm going to set up all these rules for our family, I can't be hooked on my device. Like, authenticity is so important throughout all of these things. If I'm asking you to forgive, if I'm asking you to show grace, if I'm asking you to be self-disciplined, are you seeing me work through those things? So I was amused the other day to see my son had chucked his phone in my closet. And I realized he was doing schoolwork, and he's like, I just had to get it out of there. I just chucked. But he's seen me, like, lock the phone up and put it. So that was kind of a cool.
5: Yeah, totally.
7: And again,
5: that's really
7: not
5: good.
7: Those are not always parenting wins every day, every hour in our home. But it was a cool, like, he'd seen that modeled. But, yeah, it's a fight we cannot get. I think it's the most important thing facing families right now is technology.
5: I agree.
7: I absolutely do.
5: You also have a chapter dedicated to making memories, which I think is really good. And again, you know, that's something you can find in a variety of ways. We did it through camping and making memories through camping. And the boys now, you know, they're in their 20s saying, those are the best family memories that we have, or were those camping experiences where everything went wrong. And it was hilarious, and thankfully nothing caught on fire, but it got close. Mm. So what were those making memory things that you did?
7: Yeah, we've done some camping too. That's what's cool is, like, each family gets to choose your own adventure. And so one thing I say to families is to choose some core values, because I have my first book is Memory Making Mom. So many ideas. No one could ever do all of those ideas. Right? You can't do all of them that you see out there on Pinterest or Instagram or whatever, but choose what's important to you. And so obviously to your family, camping was one, and to us, nature's one, and music. And so I kind of give suggestions of core values. And then out of those values, that'll tell you what traditions are worth embracing. There's a lot of things we say no to because we just can't, but we know what our core values are. My husband and I now are 45, 46, and we're kind of doing some financial planning at this stage. And what's interesting is your financial planning is a reflection of your values as a family. And we've kind of come to the determination that we could be saving every scrap that we're making, but a value of ours is making memories. And I'm looking at this beautiful picture in the studio of mountains. National parks are something that's been really cool to our family. So it's a little bit of a risk, but we're deciding instead of taking this money and investing it, you know, in the stock market, we're investing it in our family, and we're going to plan a couple more trips to go see some cool parks.
5: Yeah.
7: But again, that's a use of resources that could be going elsewhere, but we're believing that we're planting something there, that we're doing something important.
5: Which is good. That's, again, that's assessing the scene and making those decisions based on what you need to do as a family. And that's kind of the theme of the whole book. And you've done such a beautiful job today talking about that. Let's come back next time, if you're willing,
7: absolutely,
5: and keep the conversation going, and we'll give more tips and ideas to folks listening, moms particularly, on, again, what a great title, Come On Home, A Grace-Filled Guide to Raising a Family Who Loves and Parenthetically Likes Each Other. That's a great title, and this content has been terrific, so thanks for being with us.
7: Thanks so much.
5: And let me turn to you, the listener and viewer, and ask you to support the ministry at Focus on the Family. I mean, this is how we get it done. Great book, just chock full of ideas on how to make memories, how to really prioritize your family so that you have a predictive outcome, that you raise kids that are going to be good, strong, believing adults. And Jessica mentioned right there at the end the importance of the foundation of faith in Christ being at the core. We certainly believe that, and we want you to have that relationship. If you don't have that relationship, get in touch with us, and we'll talk to you about that. And John will give those details in a minute. But again, if you're feeling your family's a bit knotted up and we're not going in the right direction, get in touch with us. We have counselors. We have Jessica's great book, Make a Gift of Any Amount. We'll send it to you as our way of saying thank you. It's all right there.
6: Yeah, help is a phone call away, 800, the letter A in the word family. 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
7: And I think God really showed me ways that I was tearing down my own house. And I think it starts a lot of times with the marriage and just allowing seeds of discontentment or, you know, just being distant or whatever to tear down the house on your own. It's, I think the biggest threat to families comes not from the outside, but maybe from the inside.
6: Well, Jessica Smart is back with us today on Focus on the Family with Jim Daly. I'm John Fuller, and we're glad you're here.
5: Yeah, we had a great conversation last time. Things about being that memory-making mom and how to concentrate on that. Probably the biggest thing is how to prioritize your life so you're spending time on the right things. 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
6: Yeah, and as we shared last time, Jessica Smart is an author and mom of three, and she captures some great parenting advice in her book, Come On Home, A Grace-Filled Guide to Raising a Family Who Loves and Likes Each Other. And you can learn more at our website.
5: Jessica, welcome back.
7: Thanks for having me.
5: Yeah, this is good. It was so fun yesterday. You know, I was thinking about our boys, and I think it'd be shaped into a good question for you here right off the bat. You know, sometimes when they're younger, our kids, you know, they're at each other a little bit. And having two boys, I know you have two boys and a girl, but the two boys for us, I mean, I remember one day they were wrestling down in the basement, and Troy came up, and he looked a little like he was in trouble. And I'm like, what's up? And he showed me his fist, and he said, I punched Trent. And he had his tooth in his embedded in his knuckle. And I was like, wow, you really whacked him. And I am happy to say they are best of buddies now. Yeah. But, you know, it was a moment that I think Troy probably had to set his boundaries with Trent, who was always daunting him. But speak to that idea that, you know, some your kids aren't always going to get along, but the goal, the long arc is that, you know what, they're going to like each other. I like that.
7: Well, I love that story because I think that kind of sums it up. When we were growing up, my mom always said, your siblings are going to be your best friends. And we were like, these people? Like, right. You are wrong. Maybe that was true for you. Yeah. But it has, as I mentioned yesterday, we live on a family farm with my two sisters and my brother is nearby. We have become each other's best friends. And so I think her language around it helped a lot because we were constantly told, these people are going to be your best friends. And she had this other phrase she would always say, if you can't love your family, then you can't love anyone else. And God calls us, these are the people God calls us to love and invest in. So I think messaging is important. But what you're saying is really a big deal. I think as parents, we're tempted to just like ignore it or give them technology or just go away. Like we don't want to deal with it. But the way that they treat one another is so important.
5: Yeah.
7: You know, that can make an impact on who these kids are becoming. So there's no secret sauce, right?
5: Right.
7: If I had it, I would have $1 million. But some things that have worked for us, I think, at certain points, sitting down with the kids and sort of saying, this is your most important job right now. This is your calling, is to love your siblings. And there's usually always kind of the dynamic in the family of like the two that don't get along. And they switch. I think they like tag team and then tap someone else out when they're getting along.
5: No, but, I know yeah. the picture, yeah.
7: But sort of phrasing it as like, this is the job God has given you, is to love this brother, to love this sister. And then as parents, to put your money where your mouth is and really create systems in the home that are going to reinforce that. So, you know, it is hard to enact discipline. But I say to my kids, if you're not going to treat each other nicely, you're not going to live this happy, wonderful life and go have this, you know, plush social schedule where I'm going to cart you all over if you're kind of a jerk in the home,
5: right?
7: We're going to fix this. Like, you can't deal with each other nicely. Things are going to change.
5: Yeah.
7: And so on the positive side, people might call it bribing. I don't, but incentivizing your kids. So, you know, I talk about I had two kids that had kind of been in a long story of not loving each other well, is what I'll say. And I told them if they played Monopoly for 2 hours and the winner was a good winner and the loser was a good loser and they didn't get any fights, that I would take them to Chick-fil-A afterwards. And honestly, like, that helped.
5: It worked, exactly.
7: You know, I as an adult use motivation in different ways. And so kind of giving them a little carrot of like, you know, I see you. I know this is going to be a tough job.

0: know that we did that well. I mean, we were Christians, are Christians, and we talked about those spiritual things. But I don't think we ever wrote down a mission statement. You know, what is our family about? We talked about it, you know, what we want to be about in terms of loving each other and treating each other with respect and loving God and loving each other in the home and outside the home, our neighbors. How did you do that? And what did you write down?
1: Well, yeah, I don't know that you need to have a big giant meeting and that might be exciting to some people.
0: Yeah.
1: Honestly, it is not to my husband. He doesn't love meetings. I love meetings. I think they're great. But
0: so first you have to negotiate that.
1: Exactly, right. So you can certainly lay out a mission statement, and I kind of talk through that with values. But I think more it's about creating a shared family culture, and you can do that through stories, which, you know, I know some people are great at telling stories and some aren't, but just kind of having these things of retelling, like the day you were born, and here's a story about your grandfather, and you know, shared language of things we love together. And I talk in the book also about recipes, which is kind of like, feels like a silly one, but it's really not, because you guys probably have family recipes that mean something. And so passing that down, it's a good just reminder as parents to have those conversations. We get in our own heads and we're busy with our own stuff. But that's what I'm all about, is just small things that make a big impact.
0: Let me ask you, Jessica, you also write in the book about creating a nest. That sounds self-described, but what do you mean by it?
1: Yes. And I don't want to put pressure on people of like, okay, now you're telling me another thing I have to do. Because really it's about love. My grandmother, as we mentioned yesterday, her house was a double wide trailer and it was quite cluttered. And she did not have a lot of money, but we loved it because we were welcomed there. And it meant something, because she would give us canned peaches from Sam's Club. And, you know, we gathered around her big old table. And so it's about creating an environment more than curating this certain atmosphere,
0: right.
1: Which can actually sometimes alienate people. But I think just saying, how can I serve my people well? And I do think there's a time and a place to declutter and clean up, and that does serve our families well. If you're listening to this and you have little kids and you're just trying to stay alive, this is maybe not your season to create a nest
0: just
1: like this.
0: Just stay alive.
1: Yeah, just stay alive. You're doing the right thing. But what my point is when you get a little bit of extra margin in your life, invest it in your home. And that can look a lot of different ways, right? Maybe you're a baker. Maybe you're crafty. Maybe you're a decorator.
0: A crafty. I like this. I've never heard that. The crafty. Yes. Are you a crafty?
1: I am not. And that's the thing. I did, right? That wasn't my gift. But I just want to, like, I guess, encourage moms to use their giftings on their family. And to our previous conversation, the culture today is encouraging us to go make a big name elsewhere. But what would it look like if you poured your gifts into your home and got excited about your own home? And again, it's so exciting because it can look different for all of us. I outline in the book general principles like beauty and order, which I believe are gifts from God. So there's usually common themes, but you know, my mom's house was very inviting. It looks different from mine, looks different from my mother-in-law's. But just wanting to encourage parents to pour their energies, particularly women, in the home.
0: You know, one of the difficulties there, and, you know, I can just see this in the extended relationships that I have. You go to a dinner party or something like that. There can be, for a woman, and men too, but we're talking about moms and wives, this unhealthy kind of comparison that occurs. And it's hard to say where that line is, you know? So you're the busy mom, and maybe you're out of the little stage. So, you know, you've got a little time to keep the home a little more organized, or kids aren't on the scene yet, and you can keep things organized. When is it too much? I mean, I've gone into some homes, they look like, wow, this should be in a magazine. Mm-hmm. Every detail, every napkin is in the right place. Every, you know what I'm saying? Well, and you're going, how much time did everybody spend on the house? And
1: but it's like anything else, isn't it? It's about the heart and it's about the motivation. And I think of my mom, who has a beautiful home. And this summer we had an event. It was supposed to be a concert outside, and it started suddenly raining and thunderstorming. And she allowed 50 to 60 people to tramps in her living room to move the concert to an immediate house concert. And I saw kind of in her face of like, okay, this is going to be a lot. But because her motivation is to serve people, she was able to use her home for people and not for herself.

0: yourself. And so I think just doing a heart check, but I agree with you. It is a hard thing. My point here is just to serve our families. Not everyone in the world has to like your house, as long as your family does.
1: Well, and you got to be comfortable with that.
0: Comfortable.
1: That's the point.
0: Exactly.
1: And maybe that's the line when you're always feeling you got to do more to make them comfortable.
0: Mm-hmm.
1: Maybe you're over the line.
0: Mm-hmm. Yes, exactly.
2: Yeah, it makes me think of some of the questions you asked last time about sports involvement and things like that. What good questions to ask when you're seeing things maybe taking precedence over people.
0: Mm-hmm.
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1: Jessica, you dedicate a portion of your book to creating boundaries in family. You call it loving authority. That's a good way to put it. What does that look like in your home?
0: So loving authority, what we're sort of going at is not so much that they love it, but loving as an adjective, like you're as a parent trying to convey an authority that is loving. Hmm. So it's kind of like two ends of the spectrum, but not really. And this can be a little bit countercultural. You know, we kind of have like a gentle parenting moment, and there are certainly some good techniques from that. But there's just so much research, and I felt it in my own life too, that what kids really need is authority. They crave it. God made
1: boundaries.
0: Us. Yeah. Boundaries, exactly. But you can't simply have rules and boundaries. That's a cold home, and
1: right.
0: Many of us have been raised in that. That's not life-giving. You can't have all love, but you can't have all authority, you know, and not that spirit of you are loved, but here is the line, and don't go past it.
1: Right.
0: And I feel like my parents modeled that really well. Mm. They didn't dole out punishments, you know, needlessly. It was just kind of like they expected the best of us, and we wanted to be who they thought we were. My dad particularly embodied that. He just really believes in all of his kids. And so you wanted to be what they thought you were. But also, you knew when push came to shove, there was someone at the helm. There was someone directing this ship. There was someone home. And that's very comforting to kids. So, yeah, loving authority. In my research, I landed on this phrase called elephant parenting. You know, we have the tiger moms, which is like the rah-rah aggressive, you know, go
1: defense.
0: fight. Right.
1: Defend their child at all costs.
0: Yes, exactly. And then, you know, you have the helicopter parent. Nobody wants to be the helicopter parent. And so evidently this concept of elephant parenting is because I guess in nature, elephants are very nurturing, but obviously very strong. And so I kind of joke that that's what we're going for, is just creating this environment where it's a loving authority. And certainly easier said than done, but that's our goal. And as I have difficult times with different kids, the Lord has brought a phrase to my mind over and over, which is love hard, discipline hard. In the stages when things are just stressful and you're not really sure, to both discipline really well, but also to really love them well. Take them out to breakfast, give them a back scratch, spend time with them so that they know my mom and dad really love me, but also they're paying attention.
1: Hmm.
0: You know,
1: yeah.
0: They're not gonna let me slide out of here.
2: Yeah. Jessica, how do you elephant parent a cactus? I'm thinking about as kids get older.
1: Elephant parent a cactus.
2: As they get older, they just, you know, they get all feelings
1: prickly.
2: Bent out of shape, and you can't talk to them. They want to eye roll you to death. So what does it look like to be the elephant parent as they get older?
0: I think that, I mean, yeah, that is a million-dollar question. I think it's so important for us to be the adult in the room and to guard our feelings and to not get our sense of security from how our kids are relating to us. We're not in it to be friends. You know, there's a bigger picture. There's a perspective. There's a long term. And how many of us either were or know stories of kids that just were difficult for a couple years and then they come around. You know, and my mom just did such a good job of loving the kids in her life through different seasons. I think she just had a long-term perspective. It was like, you and I, we're going to be here forever. I'm going to love you forever. You can be a little bit weird right now, be a cactus, but I'm here. I'm not going anywhere. And so there's just this deep, I think that unrattles children. You know, yeah. It's deeply settling, and you just can't evaluate what you're seeing, you know, without taking into account what's happening under the roots of the cactus, I guess.
1: Yeah, and I think to peel that back a little bit on the parenting side, what's going on in you where you need that perfection out of your child?
0: Yeah.
1: And the damage that's going to be done expecting perfection, because guess what? You're not perfect either. Mm-hmm. That's the whole point of the spiritual battle in this life, right? Mm-hmm. That's why we're all sinners saved by grace.
0: And it comes back to, what is our goal? And this is terribly convicting to me, but is my goal to curate this wonderful family so that it looks good? Or am I just trying to be faithful to what God has called me to do? And if you're trying to be faithful, that simplifies things, because you can accomplish that.
1: Yeah.
0: You know, there's not a... You can't control your kids' behavior, but you can control if you submit your life to the Lord and just try to be obedient. And I think that's what my mom and my grandmother modeled so well throughout the years.
1: No, and it's so good. Mm-hmm. You know, Jessica, that raises a point. We've been working with Katie Faust, and she's got a great little ministry called Them Before Us. And the theme in there is a real general principle when you look at culture today. And that is, there was a time when adults sacrificed for children. And now, as a culture, we're kind of asking children to sacrifice for adults, whether it's broken marriages and kids ending up in foster care, or, you know, the whole LGBTQ thing and children adopted into, either purposefully adopted into, homes with no dad or no mom. And we're just, as a culture, losing our way to say, let's put children first ahead of us rather than adults being selfish. And I think that's really at the core of the whole culture, and trying to figure out, how do we do this? And how do we, like your grandmother, how do you say, okay, I may not have the perfect marriage, and it may not be even a healthy marriage, but I'm going to fight for staying together, making the improvements I can make, really for the sake of the children and the grandchildren. That's a noble goal. Now, we're not talking about if you're in an abusive situation, you got to get to safety and those things. But we're talking about, you know, just the apathetic marriage. Think of the kids and the grandkids. And, you know, in there, God will be present for you and with you. And aim to do better. And that's your goal, is to do those things where you can hopefully have a good marriage, something that you're excited about, right?
0: Yeah. And so many of these issues that we're talking about are about perspective and doing something today that's not paying off today, but paying off later. And I talk in the book about planting a tree, which seems like a colossal waste of time in some ways, because you're not going to eat that fruit for years and years and years. But so many of these women that I have seen in my life were planting fruit for years and generations down the road. I heard just such a cool story recently. I don't know if you guys follow Forrest Frank, but, you know, he's this Christian musician who has exploded not only the Christian music scene, but the non-Christian, and is really kind of reaching this new generation. But I heard a clip of a conversation with his grandfather and him, and his grandfather just said, "We've been praying for you for years and years, and it's so cool that you're the one God is using to reach this generation." And Forrest spent years not walking with the Lord, and so it was such a cool reminder to hear, like, this grandfather had been praying for him years and years and years, and now the fruit. And so we have no idea who we are raising.
1: Well,
0: we have
1: true.
0: No idea who we're raising and how they're going to impact the culture. So the small decisions that are difficult now may be growing fruit that we have absolutely no concept what it is. And that's energizing to me as a mom.
1: These are good pow punches right at the end here, because I wanted to end with your mom's story of her ability to forgive, which you noted in the book, and what an impression that made on you.
0: Yes, we mentioned yesterday just common themes that I saw in strong families. One being they have someone who has made the family their highest priority. Two being, which we spoke about, that they not only love but like each other. Three being that there's a loving authority in the home. And then the last one is that I think strong families forgive. Because, you know, I say you can take all the vacations you want, you can do all the traditions, but if there's this latent rumbling of bitterness, that's very hard to unseed, and it will eventually become evident. And so my mom has just done such a good job of retaining grace in her heart and in the home. And that is easy to say, but so hard to do, because it means that you are forgiving people for doing things that are wrong. But if you don't have that in the home, I don't think any of the rest of it is even going to make a dent. You know, if there's not a culture of you're forgiven and we love you and you and I are going to be in this for a really long time together. So big picture, like, we're going to let whatever this is go. And again, we live on a family farm, so we have issues, right? Whenever people are together, there's going to be stuff. But my mom would just often say, Jesus has forgiven me so much, I don't want to hold on to any bitterness. And, you know, I remind myself, if she can forgive, of course I can. If Corrie ten Boom, you know, we've heard her story, if she's able to forgive, surely we can for some of these, you know, petty or maybe not petty infractions within the home. But I do think grace and forgiveness is the foundation.
1: Well, it sets a great aroma. Yeah, I mean, that's a spiritual truism, right? Those are characteristics of God. So when we're putting those into play in our life, forgiveness and love and kindness and goodness, the fruit of the Spirit, you're going to have a great aroma in that home.
0: And I like how you said fruit of the Spirit, because this isn't something we can conjure up on our own.
1: Yeah.
0: Right? We need help. We need outside help.
1: Well, it's of His character. Think of that. And that's what we're aiming for. Jessica, this has been great. I so appreciate the time we spent together this time and last time. And your book, Come On Home, A Grace-Filled Guide to Raising a Family Who Loves and Likes Each Other. I just love the title, and the content is so good. Thanks for these great nuggets of wisdom on marriage and parenting. So thanks again for being with us today.
0: It's been an honor to be here.
1: Yeah, it's so good. And I think, hopefully, you're catching it. What Jessica's book is filled with is great information on how to adjust your compass. And if you're in that spot where, like we talked about last time, you may not be spending your time in the right places, you need to reorient what's a core principle for you, the book will guide you in all that and help you rethink what are the big rocks in that jar, what are the pebbles, and then what's the sand stuff that you do quickly or maybe you don't do at all in order to give you time to do the other things that are more important. I think most of you are going to say, yes, I need that. Get in touch with us. Just make a gift of any amount to help the ministry here at Focus, and we'll send you a copy of the book as our way of saying thank you for being part of the ministry. And let me also say this. I'm so grateful how God is using this program to change lives. A mom named Ann from Nebraska said this. As a stay-at-home mom of three teenagers, I listen almost daily to your broadcasts. The variety of your shows provides guidance and encouragement to me as a mom and a wife, but also as a Christian. I often find myself sharing episodes with friends and family. God is really working through this ministry. You're in our prayers. Well, thank you, Ann. I certainly love that impact on you and your family's life. And I thank you too for the endorsement and for allowing us to come alongside you as a mom and wife. That's what it's about. And I hope Anne's example inspires you to join our support team. And here's what your donations are paying for. A monthly pledge of just $15 makes it possible for us to put biblical resources like books, videos, and more into the hands of six families like Anne's who reach out to us. That's a powerful investment, and I invite you to prayerfully consider what the Lord is calling you to do to help other families today, because that's generational impact, exactly what we've been talking about today. And Jessica, really, for those that come on and are guests on the broadcast, you're doing ministry through this machine at Focus on the Family. So thank you for pouring into and taking the time to be on the show.
0: Well, thanks. And I feel like I'm a product of Focus as well, because it was so instrumental in my mom's life and my dad's life. And my daughter loves it too. So it's super cool.
1: Keep it going.
0: Yeah.
2: That's
1: well,
2: great.
1: Thank you.
2: Well, be a part of the team. 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
1: I'm so glad you're spending part of your weekend listening to The Well, the voice of life. I'm Bill Bumpus. Have got a great story for you, so stick around, and then we'll have more great Bible teaching right here on The Well. But here's a prayer for you today as you continue to dive deep into God's Word. From Paul in the book of Philippians, and this is my prayer, that your love may abound more and more in knowledge and depth of insight, so that you may be able to discern what is best and may be pure and blameless until the day of Christ, filled with the fruit of righteousness that comes through Jesus Christ to the glory and praise of God.
2: I was living in Texas, and there was a young, very beautiful gal who went through a very messy divorce, followed by a live-in boyfriend that didn't work out, followed by she hated men. And we never got to know her all that well because, you know, wasn't home very often, but, you know, we're cutting the grass and the little kids and playing basketball in the driveway, and we're just sort of a, you know, little family. And, you know, as you many know our background, Teresa came from a pretty rough childhood, and, you know, I didn't grow up as a Christian. So we're kind of like two pagans, you know, reading the Bible, trying to learn to have this kind of marriage with all the normal ups and downs and kids and struggles. And I remember the moving van came, and she was leaving after being next door for 5, 6, 7 years. And we never really got to know her, invited over a couple times, but still was pretty surfacey. And we had this window of just, it was really neat. And we said, well, gosh, we're sorry you're leaving, and we wish we could have got to know you better. And she goes, well, you know, because we knew two of the men that she'd been involved with and how it all happened. And she goes, well, you kind of know my story, don't you? I said, yeah. She goes, well, I don't think I ever want to get married ever again. I think men are rotten. I said, well, you know. I didn't know what to say, so I kind of changed the subject or something, you know. What do you say? Yeah, they're rotten. I didn't know what to say, so I kind of, oh, well, you know, I'm sorry, and things like that. And then she said something that was really powerful. She said, but if I ever decided or ever wanted to get married, I'd like to have one like you and your wife have. I said, what? I mean, it's not like we had these deep talks. She goes, when I see how you guys treat one another, and I see you out in the yard with your kids, and as I hear what happens, because the house is real close. I mean, you didn't need radar, you know? And I thought to myself, she goes, my only hope if I'm gonna do any relationship again is that I guess people that really love God and are committed to it have the best chance of making it work. And I want you to know that your marriage is more than physical pleasure or having kids or even solving your loneliness problem. But when you start thinking about working on your marriage and wanting to experience God's dream, it may be the most powerful testimony. You need to sign up for that so that your marriage life reflects the relationship of Jesus and his church. He could have decided on any number of metaphors to describe his relationship with the church, but what did he talk about? The bride and the bridegroom.
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5: 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And as Paul kind of wraps that section up, he says, therefore, in the light of that, you know what? We always abound in the work of the Lord, knowing in the light of Jesus' resurrection and his return that whatever we do for him is not in vain. It's not forgotten. It doesn't get lost at death. And therefore, as you and I meditate on heaven and the return of Jesus, it just fires us up to serve him with greater fervor, knowing that our works will follow us.
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1: I have a confession to make. One of the greatest challenges in my life is I get distracted. I get distracted from the Lord, what's most important, and it so frustrates me. Today we'll learn from the Apostle Paul how to really stay focused. You don't want to miss it.
0: How do you stay focused when the world keeps pulling you in a thousand directions? It's a pressing question for the times we live in. And today on Living on the Edge, Chip Ingram explores 2 Timothy chapter 2 to unpack Paul's practical action plan for staying strong and focused in difficult times. I'm Dave Drewy, and we're in a series called You Can Make Disciples, Personal Coaching from the Apostle Paul. If you have your Bible, open it now to 2 Timothy chapter 2. Here's Chip with today's lesson titled, Be Strong, Don't Be Distracted.
1: And so I sort of outlined this with Paul's action plan for Timothy and for us to be strong in difficult times. Number one, make abiding in Christ your number one priority every day. Second is make personally investing in fat people your number two priority. And that was not, you know, about size or weight. F was for faithful, A was for available, and T was for teachable. Notice then, he goes on. He says, develop a never-give-up attitude by actively meditating on three specific metaphors, and we read them. The first one, I believe, is the singular focus of a soldier. Why would he use that term? First of all, the focus of a soldier, it's a battleground. Guarding what goes into your mind. Not getting distracted. Not getting distracted by secondary things. Important, but they're secondary. Second, the continual discipline of a victorious athlete. He uses the word for a crown. There's a couple words in the New Testament for crown. One is for like for a king, and the other was a wreath if you were a victorious athlete. And then I love the last metaphor, simile, is the patient perspective of the farmer to combat discouragement. What a farmer knows is you never reap in the same season that you sow, right? And then he shifts, and it's almost like a battle cry. It's remember, remember, remember who Jesus really is and what he's really done. What's it say? Remember Christ risen from the dead, divinity, Son of David, humanity, according to my gospel. This isn't like all the Jesus that used to live, and I know he's done these things and these doctrines and these truths. Remember, he's alive. And I read, and remember, he was human. He was tempted in all ways like you. He understands. And he's forgiven us, and he loves us, and we're apprentices. That's what a follower is. We follow an apprenticeship to Jesus. And every apprentice, when you're learning something, what? You stumble. I love Psalm 37. It says, if the Lord delights in a man, the Lord delights in a woman, when he stumbles, or when she stumbles, you will not fall. For the Lord will hold you by his hand. And to remember that you're not performing for a God whose arms are crossed, whose toes tapping, and saying, why don't you get with the program? It's a risen Savior who says, I've given you all that you need. My arms around you. Hey, together, let's walk together. Let me show you what I've created you to do. Don't compare yourself with anyone else. I've gifted you. I put you in this family, in this season of life, in this season of human history. And I'm going to use, open this book. I just use ordinary people. There are no superstars. But what I want you to do is I want you to remember that I'm alive and that I love you and that I'm for you. Remember the person of Jesus, verse 8. Remember the power of God's word, verse 9. For which I suffer hardship and imprisonment as a criminal. He's picturing being chained, but the word of God is not imprisoned. The power's not in the messengers, the power's in the message. When the weakest person takes the message, there's power. For the gospel is the power of God into salvation. So you remember that. You remember the eternal implications of those who taught you. He says, for this reason, I endure things for the sake of those who are chosen, so that they may obtain salvation. In other words, there's significance on the line. I don't understand how it all works. I know that we need to believe and trust God, and I know God chooses, and I know he's sovereign, I know we're responsible. And how those things fit together, this was written long before Calvin wrote his Institutes, or Jacob Arminius tried to say, hey, I think you got a little off. Only Paul and Jesus knew what he knew, is God's chosen people, and the means by which he chooses them is they hear the gospel, and they put their faith in the gospel, and he's prepared people, and he loves people, and whosoever believes can have eternal life. If we don't suffer, if we don't endure, if we don't go into battle and do what God's called us to do, then there's a big problem out there. So he says there's a lot on the line. So remember what's at stake. And then I like this. I just put verses 11 through 13. Remember to keep preaching the gospel to yourself. It says, for this is a trustworthy statement. If we died with him, we'll also live with him. If we endure, we'll also reign with him. If we deny him, he will also deny us. If we are faithless, he remains faithful, for he cannot deny himself. And most think this to be a hymn of doctrine that's been developed over time in the Christian church. The first line is literally Paul's Romans chapter 6, right? We've died with him in baptism. When we believed, we entered into his death. And if you've entered into his death and you've trusted Christ, you're going to live with him. It's in the present tense. That's not the future. Right now, you live with him in his power. If we endure, we'll also reign with him. You think of all those passages in Revelation about perseverance and endurance. He's talking about the rewards that believers have for doing what they're called to do, giving an account for their life. Again, another whole area I certainly don't understand, but it's very clear in Scripture that heaven isn't some place where you just float around, drink iced tea, and go to an eternal worship service. There's a new heaven and there's a new earth that's as concrete as this one, except it's perfect. And there's nations and there's songs and there's poems and there's work and there's responsibilities. And some big part of the reward is what we do now in our faithfulness to Christ has a direct proportion about part of our eternal existence and the rewards that God wants to give us. And as we know, if you've ever been to a birthday party and you don't have a gift to give, it's a really lousy feeling. And there'll come a day when, remember that old song, Casting Our Crowns Before the Throne? There'll come a day where the greatest moment I think we'll ever have is whatever rewards by the grace of God we receive by being faithful and enduring and doing what he called us to do, we will have an opportunity to put those at Jesus' feet and recognize like never before it was of his grace and it's our gift back to him. Follow Jesus. Be willing to suffer. Live out your faith. Be a soldier. Be focused. Be an athlete. Be disciplined. Be a farmer. Keep sowing, even when you don't see the results for a while. And remember the risen Lord. And then you have this interesting, he says, if we deny him, he will deny us. And if we're faithless, he remains faithful, for he cannot deny himself. And you know, if you want to read a lot of controversy, go to that next verse and the whole issue of apostasy. My best sense is that Peter denied him, didn't he? And I think when we deny him as believers, genuine believers, he denies us the peace, the fruit, the direction. I don't know about you, but I've lived as a believer not willfully not walking in God's will. And I did not experience the fruit of the Spirit. I didn't, right? And now, are there some people who drift away who probably demonstrate that they never were believers, but they disown God? Peter actually said, I don't know him. And when we do that by our behavior or by our words, I think we forfeit the blessings of God. But I think Paul's trying to encourage Timothy and encourage these people to persevere. He says, if we're faithless, when we really blow it, he's faithful. He can't deny himself. And so there's a real warning for people that are, I think, playing around with the Christian life. And I think there's a real comfort for those of us that are believers to realize that if in our behavior or our lifestyle we'll deny him, then we're going to reap the consequences of behaviors that God never wants for us. But I think it's also a word of great encouragement. I don't know anyone that isn't faithless at times. I don't know anyone that doesn't blow it. I don't know anyone that doesn't feel like, I just don't know if God could really help me now in light of, and you fill it in, right? I think he's saying, God will always be true to his word. The millisecond that we repent, the moment we turn from whatever it is and say, God, I am broken over this. He's faithful. This entire section is written to a young pastor. Don't give up. Don't give in. Don't be ashamed of the gospel. Don't shrink back. And then he shifts gears and he says, now, Timothy, let me tell you about what's happening in the church and what you need to teach. He says, remind them of these things and solemnly exhort them in the presence of God not to dispute about words, which is useless and leads to the ruin of his listeners. And then by contrast, be diligent to present yourself approved to God as a workman who does not need to be ashamed, accurately handling the word of God. But avoid worldly and empty chatter, for it leads to further ungodliness. And their talk will spread like gangrene. Among them are Hymenaeus and Philetus, men who have gone astray from the truth, claiming, these are false teachers, that the resurrection has already taken place, and they're jeopardizing the faith of some.
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1: And so in this section, what he's doing, he's saying, look, be diligent and study, accurately communicate God's word as your number three priority. Abide in Christ, make disciples, and then make sure, Timothy, you accurately communicate God's word in a world where there's such false teaching and such chatter. So many secondary things, so many arguments. In verses 15, 18, and 24, I get the idea. Dig deep into God's word, humbly teach the truth boldly. Verse 15, 18, and 24, he uses this of the doctrine, the truth. Second, refuse to get sucked into pointless debates. Picking it up at verse 14, he says, notice, solemnly exhort them not to dispute about words. 16, avoid worldly and empty chatter. 19, nevertheless, the firm foundation of God stands having this seal. The Lord knows those who are his, and everyone who names the name of the Lord will turn away from wickedness. He's really telling him, make sure you stay focused on the things that are important, on God's word and God's truth. And by way of application, I just think the secondary things that we're facing, I think you should do your research and have convictions, and then you should wisely vote and participate and be a Christian citizen. But I don't think any of that can become above our first priority of being followers of Jesus and disciples of Jesus, and recognizing the people that disagree with us about any of those areas, inside or outside the church, are somehow the enemy. We've taken secondary causes, and I think the enemy is laughing as we actually attack one another. Jesus prayed for our unity, but Paul says, once you're in the body of Christ, can I tell you that someone who is on the opposite side of whether you're politically, if they're a believer, you're one with them. If they're a follower of Jesus, Ephesians 4, we are one body. The command isn't to create unity, it's to maintain the unity. So it's, we can agree to disagree, but how would you ever talk to or treat a brother or sister in Christ? With dignity, with respect, with gentleness, with a first listening to understand. The challenge in our world, over and over, the truth, the truth, the truth, the truth. This would be, if Paul was alive today, I think, the empty chatter, the posting, the arguments about these secondary things. Instead of, I did my own research, these are my convictions, and I can understand that other people could have different convictions. My command is how I treat them, is to love them, honor them, respect them, and tastefully and kindly disagree in conversation, not in condemnation. We got to get back to there. And here's the thing. Isn't it interesting? I guess there's nothing new. They had the same problems there. Now there's this interesting line, at least it was new for me, in the midst of all of this, who's right, who's wrong, there's all this chaos. He says, now the firm foundation of God stands, having this seal. When they would build a building in the ancient world, they would put an inscription. And often it was, you know, here's this big building, and Claudius, Augustus, blah, blah, blah, blah, blah, right? You know, it's like, well, he did it during this time. And he's using this metaphor, and he says there's two inscriptions. He says, one inscription, the Lord knows whose are his. And the second, everyone who names the name of the Lord is to keep away from wickedness. And so then he moves to his next sort of picture. And what he wants to now talk about to Timothy is, Timothy, in the church, there's always going to be chaos. There's always going to be false teachers. There's always going to be people that drift. There's always going to be people that are faithful. And so now he's going to take this picture and he's going to say, you know, in a normal home, you have certain vessels. You know, you have gold or silver or a chalice, and then there's things that are made out of wood or this or that. And basically he's going to say, you know, there's certain things that are honorable and certain things that are, you know, disposable, if you will. And then he, right in the middle of his metaphor, he shifts and basically says, here's the deal, Timothy. What you need to do is, in the midst of all the chatter and all the chaos and all the confusion and all the pressure and all the persecution, what you want to be is a vessel of honor for God. And to be a vessel of honor, what you need to do is walk purely before Him. And you want to be the kind of person that God can use, that the Master could really use for His eternal purposes. And then he's going to go on and talk about the impact of that, not only for you, but for your hearers. So we pick it up. Notice there's another therefore. Therefore, if anyone cleanses himself from these things, he will be an implement for honor, sanctified, useful to the Master, prepared for every good work. And then I love this. I memorized this in the Living Bible as a young man when I so struggled with lust and just didn't feel like I could ever overcome it. Now flee from youthful lusts and pursue righteousness, faith, love, and peace with those who call upon the Lord from a pure heart. And he's just saying to him, you know what? There's internal temptations, but refuse foolish and ignorant speculation, knowing that they produce quarrels. And then notice this admonition. The Lord's bondservant must not be quarrelsome, but be kind to people that agree with you. I'm not sure. I think I might have misread that one. Skillful in teaching. Skillful. Skillful teachers don't beat people over the head. Skillful people don't shove stuff in front of their adult children that say they don't really walk with God anymore, and you ought, you should, you ought, you should, why don't you? This is going to happen to you. They don't argue with him over politics at Thanksgiving. Doesn't mean they agree with him. Doesn't mean they condone their behavior. Notice, skillful in teaching, patient when wronged. It's an interesting word study on that word. It kind of has the idea of something that has a long fuse. Something that takes a long time to get to the point where you blow up or you react. Anybody here been wronged by someone that you really love? By the way, no one can hurt you like your kids. They're your source of greatest joy and greatest heartache because they got your heart. patient when wronged. The Lord's bondservant must not be quarrelsome, but kind. I mean, not neutral, kind to everyone. Chip, you mean I'm supposed to be kind to, and you fill in the political figure or the person who represents what makes you most angry? I'm supposed to be kind to him? Yeah, that's how the world got turned upside down. You mean I'm supposed to love my enemies? I'm supposed to pray for those who persecute me? Those people that are trying to ruin our country? Take away what I hold near and dear? See, one of the things Christians in America have to ask is, do you care more about America or the kingdom of God? Christians have become a voting block instead of a transformational people taking the gospel and living out the kingdom of God to transform a nation from the inside out. Amen. Half of the population completely disagrees with your values. Is the agenda to win a political war or to win their souls? And is the agenda to act in such a way that they would scratch their head and say, I totally disagree with you, but your kindness and your love and the impact in the community and what you're doing for the poor and how you're helping other people and the difference that you're making, well, guess what? They ask about the hope within us. They're not the enemy. They're blinded by the enemy. God loves them. Our credibility wasn't because we preach the gospel, we're right and you're wrong. And it was that we begin to do the things that Jesus did without compromising the truth, to which they would say, so this is Christianity? Guess what? There are no them. There's just people. You sit down and talk to someone, tell me, what was your family like? Tell me a little bit about some of the struggles you've gone through. Have you had that conversation? These are people, hurting people. Doesn't Jesus love liars and adulterers and stealers and fornicators and alcoholics and drug addicts? And well, I was trying to describe this room. And I think that's what he's saying to Timothy and what he's saying to us. And he says you have to have a minister's servant's heart.
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1: Thanks, Dave. As we close today's program, I would like you to do something. It'll take you about 60 to 90 seconds, but it'll be very important. I want you to remember. I want you to remember when you first received Christ. I want you to remember the most specific answer to prayer you ever had. I want you to remember
2: what it felt like to be forgiven. I want you to remember the power of God that you've seen in the circumstance in your life. You see, the way to not be distracted is remember who Jesus is, what really matters in life. Could I get you, right now, to find 60 to 90, maybe even 2 minutes and sit quietly and just say to the Holy Spirit, help me remember the biggest moments I've ever had with you and the Son and the Father. And then focus on what really matters most.
0: I'm Dave Drewy. In our next lesson, Chip Ingram explains what the Bible really means when it says that we're living in the last days. That's next time on Living on the Edge. 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
3: 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The Bible says, like newborn babies, you must crave pure spiritual milk so that you will grow into a full experience of salvation. Cry out for this nourishment now that you have had a taste of the Lord's kindness. And I pray that He is growing you as you continue to listen to these Bible-based programs and more Bible teaching coming up. Right now, I have something special for you.
4: The point is not that God supernaturally kept the fire from harming them. I mean, that's unbelievable right there. Magnificent, worthy of glorifying God. The real point is that they knew God and they loved God in such a way that when they were facing the fire, they were able to say, oh, no, see, King, God can deliver us. But see, King, even if He doesn't, He's our God. We follow Him. We're gonna follow Him and Him alone. And listen. When the world looks at our lives, when the world is watching you and they're watching you go through your hard time or through your fiery trial, do you know what astounds them? Is the yieldedness that we give to God. The yieldedness. That's the real story of the three Hebrew children. They yielded themselves to God. And they said, on one hand, God can deliver. On the other hand, He may not. But that doesn't change my surrender.
5: Mom, I need a new phone.
6: No, you want a new phone. The one you have works just fine.
5: 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I need a new phone. Mine got run over by a truck today.
6: What?
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7: Billy Graham.
8: How do you get reconciled with God? 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On the cross, the Lord Jesus Christ reached one hand and took the hand of God and the other hand and took your hand and brought us together and reconciled us to God at the cross.
7: You can experience that reconciliation with God by beginning a relationship with His Son, Jesus Christ. 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
11: Follow his counterintuitive instructions. The real stumbling block for me is thinking, well, God, this one doesn't apply here. That's my own understanding. And it's being wise in my own eyes. God, don't I know better about 21st century life than you? And the answer is no. His timeless word is applicable to your life and mine. Let's just do it, even when it's counterintuitive.

0: From a young age, we're taught to sharpen our minds and think carefully about our decisions and actions. But every now and then, we're asked to do something that doesn't fit with our logic. We're called to simply obey. Today on Focal Point, Pastor Mike Fabares continues a study in Hebrews 11. Last time we looked at the importance of trusting God even when it doesn't make sense. Are you willing to let God make the rules? It's not easy. That's why Pastor Mike says it's going to take ambitious faith.
1: You and I will never follow Christ perfectly. I understand that. You will not obey Christ perfectly. I get that. We will fail. But you dare not obey Christ selectively. Get that? That's different. See? You and I may not obey Christ perfectly, but let's not obey Christ selectively. Because if you think it's about, well, those work for me, I like those, those make sense. Oh, but God, those commands don't make sense. And that doesn't work for me now. And those are old commands, and I'm sure that you would update them by now if you had a new version of the Bible out. But I'm not going to do those because those are antiquated. See, if you're going to pick and choose, you got a problem. Because, here's the problem, by the way. Turn back to Luke chapter 6. And I quote this from time to time. You've heard me say this, and I'm sure you've read it. Look at verse 46. We're denying the let's God be God in our lives when we don't follow his instructions consistently across the board. Okay? It doesn't mean we're going to do it perfectly, but when we don't do it selectively, we're doing the right thing. When we do it selectively, we've got a problem. Look at verse 46. He says, why do you call me Lord, Lord, and not do what I say? That's simple. I mean, it's so simple. And here's the question for you, okay? Ready? Air gets thick. Little conviction now. Is he really in charge of your life? Is he Lord for you? I mean, Jesus Christ, you said, I'm going to follow you. Do you really have that commitment to follow him? Or do you have a nice line drawn in the sand that says, well, I'll do it up to here. Or is he really Lord for you? Even when the command doesn't fit in your brain so well. Even when you think, well, I don't know if that would really work for me now, or that may cost me something. Is he your Lord, really? See? I mean, we need to think about that. Is he going to be God for you? If he is, then let's keep all of his commands, okay? If for nothing else, because God is God. Well, that was a pretty heavy way to start the sermon. We haven't even read Hebrews 11 yet, but let's do that now. Because you'll see that you're never going to work your way through verse 30 unless we start with that foundational agreement. But Hebrews chapter 11, verse number 30, takes us back into the biblical chronology. We've worked our way from the earliest chapters of Genesis in Hebrews 11 all the way through the patriarchs' lives. We've looked at Moses and the Exodus and the Red Sea. And now, as the baton is passed in the biblical chronology of the Old Testament to Joshua, we now get a picture of the most important battle that Joshua would fight as he goes as an arm of God's retribution.

Because all of us, we let that sit in our mind without really, you know, snickering at it. Because we think, oh yeah, I know that. Flannel graph story, walls fell down, marched around, great. No, it's not great. That's really weird, right? Think about it. That's odd. That doesn't even make any sense. God didn't tell them to do that. Yeah, absolutely. Because if they had it up to themselves to do it the way they want to do it, they wouldn't have done it this way. As a matter of fact, look at it, Joshua chapter 6. And you've got to know these are some of the most bizarre instructions that God could give for a group of fighters that knew that they had to take this city. And if you could conquer Jericho, then you could start, you could use that as a base, and you could start to take the northern part, and then you could start to take the southern part. So this was the most critical battle that we were going to fight. Okay, and you're out there sharpening your bows and arrows and your swords. You're ready to fight. Okay, and you know this is going to be hard because they've heard about it. I mean, there's been spies sent in and everything, and they were ready for you. The gates were barred, right? I mean, the shutters were closed. Everybody, they were shut. That's what it says. Look at verse number one in Joshua 6. It was shut up tight because of the Israelites, and they knew they were coming. So there was no surprise. They were in a defensive posture. No one went out of the city and no one came in. They were ready to dig in. And like ancient warfare, you know, sometimes that can take forever, right? Here they're going to go and they're going to cut off the water supply perhaps and going to build some siege ramps and maybe try and take these walls. And so they're going, okay, what do we do, Joshua? What's God's instructions? Because we're going to follow God's instructions. And the Lord said to Joshua, verse number two, hey, see, look at that shut up city, that big gigantic fortress in the middle of the promise. Hey, I've delivered Jericho into your hands. Hey, look, it's like it's a done deal. And the king and all of its fighting men, they've already lost. And I'm going, okay, how, right? What are they just going to hand over the keys to this? How is that going to work? Well, here's what you're going to need to do, okay? Now, you're ready for the military strategy of God. And here it comes. It's a marching band, okay? It is. Look at verse 3. March around the city once with all the armed men. Now, that sounds good. Maybe that'll intimidate them, a little psychological warfare. That'll be good. Do it for 6 days. Oh, and by the way, have the seminary grads carry trombones around, and they can go do-do-do-do-do and as they march around the city. Have the priests carry trumpets and ram's horns in front of the ark. You got the religious box, right? Carrying around the ark of the covenant, carrying around the tablets and all that. Just carry that around. Have the overweight, pale, pasty guys with the books, the scrolls, have them take their little musical instruments out, and they're going to blow the trumpet. Have them march around the city 7 times on the 7th day, and with the priests trying to blow the trumpets, right? Pastors playing trombones, picture that. When you hear them, right, sound the long blast on the trumpets, then have all the people go, woohoo! Just do that. Then the walls of the city will collapse, and all the people will go up, every man straight in. All the walls are going to come down. Now, you're Joshua. You're in the war room. What are you going to do at that point? I'm going to go, God, that's great advice, and I know you're really good at writing scripture and all that, and thanks for the sun and the moon, but we'll handle this one, right? We're going to take care of our military. We know ancient Mesopotamian warfare. We know something about killing people. And obviously, you're not good at that. So we'll do it our way, okay? Because I'm sure that worked in some other time, maybe in the Garden of Eden or something. But it ain't going to work now. Because we live in the real world, God. And we're not going to follow your instruction about some silly trumpet-playing priest. That's not going to work for us. But thanks, okay? But no thanks. Don't we do the same thing? I mean, really? We pick up this book called the Bible, and we read it, and we teach it to our kids. We got our little Bible story books. We read it. Oh, that's really cool. That's great. That keeps us on the straight and narrow. And then we go to work, and we roll up our sleeves, and we say, okay, now how do we conquer this, right? I mean, that's great advice, God, but what does God really know about business in Orange County, right? Really? Does he know much about business strategy? Probably not. But thanks. It's great. I'm sure it worked in Bible times, right? With guys in sandals, but it doesn't work for us. Or parenting, right? The precepts of bringing up children. Well, that was good maybe in the olden days where everybody was like a shepherd boy and all that. But we're in the 21st century now, right? I mean, we have computer age kids. So I'm sure those were great principles back then, but we're kind of in a different age now. That's not how we live. Kind of antiquated, isn't it, God? We do that to him, don't we?

0: Think about it. Because we think somehow God doesn't understand our world. Because when he gives instructions, sometimes we say, that doesn't make sense. If I live that way at my office, God, I'll lose clients. I won't be one of the guys. They won't have my back. I'll never make partner there if I do those things. Come on, God. You can't expect me to live like some Sunday school boy at work. Yeah, it's what he's asking you to do. It's what the Bible says. And if you're not willing to do it, he's got a question for you. It's found in Luke chapter 6. Why do you call me Lord, Lord, and not do what I say? Don't say that I'm your king if you're not going to obey me. This happens in subtle ways too, and we need to watch out for it. Let's jot down the principle though, because we kind of blew by it. But you need to follow God's counterintuitive instructions, because there are plenty that are, by the way. Let's just list a few. Instructions that just seem so archaic, antiquated, they don't really make much sense to me. Okay? Here's one. How about this? If you're a follower of Jesus Christ, okay, get in your conservative bathing outfit and get into an inflatable blue pool and get in front of people with a microphone and tell them about how you're a follower of Christ, and then you'll have some overweight seminary grad dunk you in water. Okay? How about that? Do that. Okay? Well, can I be a Christian and not do? Now, I've learned a little bit that water baptism doesn't save you, so that's not, you know, I don't see why that's important. It doesn't really make sense to me, see? Did Jesus command every follower of Christ to demonstrate that externally by getting dunked in water, right? Well, can I just kind of do that like on my own, in the shower, you know? I don't know. My wife can do it in the backyard, in the pool or something, right? Because the Bible says this, that we're to go out and make disciples of all the nations, baptizing them. Baptizing what? A disciple that has been made. You were not born a disciple. You realize that, right? You became a disciple when you put your trust in Christ and you said, I'll follow you. Have you done that yet? Have you? How'd you feel? It's like, oh, you know why that felt so good? It wasn't because the water was like purified or anything. It had nothing to do with, you know, Here's the one reason it felt good to you is because you were being obedient to Jesus Christ. That's why it felt good. Yeah, you know why that felt good? Because it was obedience. See? And there's some of you right now that are not experiencing that blessing of obedience because you're saying, it doesn't make any sense to me. I'll obey God, but let's talk about things that are really necessary, and that one doesn't seem like it. Okay? Have I pounded you enough? You know who you are, right? Who say, I'm a follower of Christ, but you've never been baptized, and you follow that path, God says it'll be a path of blessing. It'll be a path of spiritual prosperity for you, okay? So let's be obedient to that. That's one that doesn't make sense, I think. That's a counterintuitive command, and a lot of us are writing it off and rationalizing it because, well, you know, I don't get it, okay? How about this one? And we mentioned this one earlier. How about giving money to God? Okay, let's talk about that one. Oh, see, Ethel, I told you he was going to do that. They said at that announcement, boy said, you know, they didn't care about our money, but here we go. They're going to pass the plate again. Okay, if you're visiting, we're not interested in your money. We are just glad that you're here. That's fantastic. But you do know if you claim to be a follower of Christ, God says that you're supposed to be giving proportional to your blessing and how God has been blessing you. But the bottom line is this. The Bible says, 2 Corinthians chapter 8 and chapter 9, Galatians 6:6, we could go all over the Bible, that you are commanded to take your hard-earned money and as an act of worship to God and put that in the bag. And now there's a lot of you, that bag comes by every week and you go, oh, pass it by. And you know what you're thinking? It's not a good time for me now. It's not a season of my life, not now. See? And wouldn't make sense for us. Well, maybe I'll find a few bucks somewhere, find a couple bucks, but, you know, we're not going to write, you know, checks that like are proportional to our income because that just doesn't make any sense, okay? And here's a verse for you, if that's your thinking. Why do you call me Lord, Lord, and not do what I say? Jesus got a question for you, see? Is it about money? It's not about money. It's about your obedience to God. How about those of us that at work? We've talked about this one already too. But we live a different life at work. We live by a different set of rules. We don't live by Sunday school rules because those rules, if you applied them at work, it wouldn't happen. And I've got to fit in there or I'm never going to be able to provide for my family. And so we say, I'll obey you, but it stops at the office door. Okay? Little conviction there. Hopefully you're not an unbaptized, non-giving, compromising businessman. Okay. Because at this point, you know, you're leaving, right? People are leaving. I see them. But there's conviction here for all of us. Because at some point we look at Scripture and we say, that doesn't make sense. And the Bible would say, follow his counterintuitive principles and his instructions anyway. Is he not your God? And if he is your God, then obey him. Why do you call me Lord, Lord, and not do what I say? I said this creeps in subtle ways. I think of Naaman. Remember Naaman in the Old Testament? Turn your Bibles to 2 Kings chapter 5. Here's an example of a guy that you think, and you might find yourself in his sandals, because when it comes down to it, a lot of us have preconceived ideas about how the Christian life is supposed to work. And when God doesn't take us down the path that we think that he should, the expected Christian path, then we start to throw a flag on the play, and that's exactly what Naaman did. And what God is looking for is a real kind of humble, simple obedience to just say, I'll do whatever God's word says, even if it's not what I expect. Look at verse number 1, 2 Kings chapter 5. Now Naaman was the commander of the army of the king of Aram, and he was a great man in the sight of his master and highly regarded because, here's an interesting theological point, through him Yahweh had given victory to Aram. Now, we don't think about that. That's a whole other sermon, I realize. But even people outside of the covenant community of God, if they experience success, guess where it comes from? Different sermon, but interesting insight. He was a valiant soldier, but he had one problem. What was his problem? He had a health problem. He had leprosy. Now remember, if you've been through my teaching on GT1s and GT2s, God things, breaking of natural law, you need to understand this is one of the three rashes of the miraculous in Scripture. We had Joshua and Moses. That was one rash of the miraculous. And from that came the writing of the early part of the Old Testament. You had Elisha and Elijah and miraculous supernatural events. And by that, I mean the suspension of natural law. And out of that came the classical period of all the prophets. And then you had Jesus and the apostles. And out of that, you had the New Testament. Right? And that's a whole other sermon, and hopefully you've heard that. If not, you can get the CD. But the point is, we are right in the middle of the second rash of the breaking of natural law, to where you could go to someone, in this case, Elijah or Elisha, and you could have something stupendous and miraculous take place. And that was happening, and they heard about it. And it says in verses 2 through 8 that they have go through all this rigmarole because they'd heard about all of the miraculous things that were happening. Bottom line is, drop down to verse number 9, Naaman is convinced to go and to get help from the prophet Elisha. So he goes with his horses and chariots, big, important, valiant, mighty man. And he stops at the door of Elisha's house. Hey, Elisha, you're the miracle man. I hear you're healing people just this touch of your hand. I got leprosy. Help me out. And Elisha's busy doing something, right? Reading a magazine, writing a, you know, something. I don't know, preparing a sermon. And he didn't even get up out of his desk chair. Look at verse 10. He sends a messenger. Now, that ain't very nice. The secretary goes down and says, oh, yeah, you know, Elisha's, heard you got leprosy. That's great. Here's what Elisha says. He says, go wash yourself 7 times in the Jordan River, and your flesh will be restored to you, and you'll be cleansed. So, okay, hope that helps. See you later. And Naaman's going, that ain't what I expected. I mean, if God's going to do something, this is my expectation. And you know what? You're not meeting it right now, Mr. Prophet Bible Man. I'm not liking this. And look at what the next verse says. Naaman, he went away angry, he was mad, and he thought, surely he would come out to me. I mean, at least I wouldn't get a secretary. And he would stand, and we'd have this big flash of verbiage out of it. The name of Yahweh, his God. He would do something, maybe wave his hand over the spot on my body. I mean, that's what I expect. And he would cure my leprosy. I mean, if I'm just going to go dunk in a river somewhere, I mean, aren't Abana and Pharpar, the rivers of Damascus, aren't they better than any of these lame rivers over here in Israel? Come on, man. I could go wash in one. If it's just about a bath, I can take a bath back home, right? And he's torqued. So he turns, bottom of verse number 12, and he went off in a rage. He went off in a little tiff, a little huff. He's mad. Forget it then. If God's word isn't going to do the kind of thing or direct me to do the kind of thing that I think is appropriate in this situation, I'm leaving. Now, thank God for Naaman's servants, okay? Or at least Naaman should be thinking that, because one of his servants is scratching his head going, wasn't the goal to get healed here? Wasn't the goal to see God's blessing? Now, if you wanted God's blessing, and the prophet came out and said, well, let's go through this whole rigmarole, and we'll have this big event, we'll gather everybody together, and he makes you jump through hoops, wouldn't you have jumped through those hoops? I mean, come on, if the prophet told you some great thing, you would have done it. How much more then if he tells you a simple thing, something basic like just go wash and be cleansed? I mean, come on, Naaman, think about it. Isn't the goal here to be in step with whatever the prophet says? Stop putting your preconceived ideas about what you expect God's word should say and just do what God's word says. And what God's word says, go dunk in the Jordan River 7 times. And somewhere between verse 13 and 14, Naaman goes, yeah, I guess the whole point was, yeah, that. So, okay. And he went down and he dipped himself in the Jordan 7 times. Number 7, he comes up just as the man of God had told him. That's a key phrase, underline. As the man of God had told him, he kept God's word here. He did what God's prophet said, and his flesh was restored and became clean like that of a young boy. Okay? Now, what's the point? Do what God's word says. Do it. Well, it's not what I think it should say. If you and I were to write our own Bible, right? Would it be different than this one? Yeah. But remember what I said about God. He's smarter than you, right? He's got a reason for all this stuff. And I know some of the stuff doesn't seem to fit in the 21st century. Let's follow his word anyway. And then we'll get to heaven and we'll figure out whether we should have been smarter and done what we thought was right or whether we should have stuck to the instructions. I want to stick to the instructions, don't you? Let's do it. That's why this is all about God's word. That's why at Compass Bible Church, the Bible is central. It's about saying, this is his word, we're going to keep it. Why? Because God is God. And even when his rules seem odd to me, they don't fit in my little pea brain, I'm going to keep his commandments anyway. That should be our commitment. Are we going to keep them perfectly? No, we're going to stumble and fall, but let's not try and keep them selectively. Follow his counterintuitive instructions. There are several. Whether they relate to your kids, your business, your giving, whatever it is, your service to the king, you're going to be to the place where you should be able to recall the fundamental memory verse of our childhood, which after John 3:16 is probably Proverbs 3, 5, and 6. Am I right? What did that say? Proverbs 3, 5, and 6. Do you remember that? Trust in the Lord with all of your heart. And remember this phrase. Lean not on your own understanding. Okay? In all your ways. How many of your ways? Well, not at work. Yeah, no. In all your ways, acknowledge him. That means do what he says, and he will make your path straight. That's Proverbs 3, 5, and 6. And the key phrase in that first verse is not your own understanding. Lean not on your own understanding. And most of us stop at verse 6, but if you were to quote verse 7, because I must have gone to extra credit school as a kid, but I had to learn verse 7. And verse 7 says, and don't be wise in your own eyes, right? Shun evil. Do what is right. What's the point? The real stumbling block for me is thinking, well, God, this one doesn't apply here. That's my own understanding. And it's being wise in my own eyes. God, don't I know better about 21st century life than you? And the answer is no. His timeless word is applicable to your life and mine. Let's just do it, even when it's counterintuitive. Follow his counterintuitive instructions. Bottom line, trust and obey. That's the bottom line. Even when you're thinking, I don't know where this is going to take us. They walked around the city 7 times and the walls came down. And God said, see, just do what I say. Just do what I say.
1: 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What's he calling you to do today? 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
5: All praise to God, the Father of our Lord Jesus Christ, who has blessed us with every spiritual blessing in the heavenly realms. Because we are united with Christ. Even before He made the world, God loved us and chose us in Christ to be holy and without fault in His eyes. God decided in advance to adopt us into His own family by bringing us to Himself through Jesus Christ. This is what He wanted to do, and it gave Him great pleasure. So we praise God for the glorious grace He has poured out on us who belong to His Son. He is so rich in kindness and in grace that He purchased our freedom with the blood of His Son and forgave our sins. He has showered His kindness on us, along with all wisdom and understanding. God has now revealed to us His mysterious will regarding Christ, which is to fulfill His own good plan. And this is the plan. At the right time, He will bring everything together under the authority of Christ, everything in heaven and on earth. Furthermore, because we are united with Christ, we have become God's inheritance, for He chose us in advance, and He makes everything work out according to His plan. God's purpose was that we who were the first to trust in Christ would bring praise and glory to God. And now you have also heard the truth. The good news that God saves you. And when you believed in Christ, He put His seal on you by giving you the Holy Spirit, whom He promised long ago. The Spirit is God's guarantee that He will give us the inheritance He promised and that He has purchased us to be His own people. He did this so that we would praise and glorify Him.
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10: Why in this world is there every kind of disaster in every continent of the world in every generation? Why? What is wrong with this world?
11: Welcome to Open the Bible with Pastor Colin Smith. And Colin, you bring out an important point there. We do see all kinds of disasters and all kinds of problems in this world today. And that would be an interesting question to ask somebody who doesn't know Jesus. What is wrong with this world?
12: Yeah, that's right. Well, I mean, unbelievers are often coming to us as Christians and putting us on the defensive. What's your explanation for all of this? Well, we're going to talk about the Bible's explanation. I think it's fair for us to ask the question back. So here's a person who doesn't believe, who has bought into the idea that the human race is sort of evolving into something ever more wonderful. Well, what is your explanation of the world as it is today? Why is it that the 20th century saw more killings than any other century? In fact, even all of them put together, I believe. And we're now surrounded by terrorism and all the rest of it. What is the explanation of that?
11: Well, that's a great point, because it does seem as if the world is going downhill in certain areas. But I could see somebody kind of firing back at you and saying, but we are seeing advances in medicine and technology. And so the world is becoming a better place.
12: Yeah. And then every advance that happens in technology brings with that a whole raft of other problems that cause great pain and anxiety. So there's something that's wrong at the heart of the human system and affects the whole way in which the world works. And when people say we're getting better and better, I say, I don't see that, because what I see is that there's a fundamental problem that is explained in the Bible, and I'm not sure that I see it explained anywhere else.
11: All right, so let's see what the Bible's explanation is. Join us in 2 Peter chapter 3 as we begin the message, Everything You Need for Hope. Here's Pastor Colin.
10: As you look at the world today, I think it becomes immediately obvious, at least to any thinking person, that there is something terribly wrong with this planet that we call Earth. I pulled up just yesterday on the internet a list of natural disasters. That list, as I printed it off, runs to 21 pages with between 30 and 40 separate entries on each page. They're divided by category: earthquakes, volcanoes, heat waves. Did you know, for example, that 37,000 people died in 2003 in the heat wave in Europe? 2003. 37,000. Hail, storms, tornadoes, cyclones, hurricanes, typhoons, floods, landslides, wildfires, blizzards, famines, and diseases, and each one with its own death toll. Each one of these entries, 21 pages, 30 to 40 entries a page, an individual story of pain and tragedy and loss of human life, sometimes in tens, sometimes in hundreds, sometimes in thousands, and sometimes in millions. 1,800 dead through Hurricane Katrina in 2005. 283,000 dead in the tsunami in the Indian Ocean in 2004, the sixth greatest loss of life in a natural disaster in the history of the world. But even that seems small beside the staggering loss of human lives in the great floods in China in 1931, where the loss of life is estimated between 2 and 4 million people. Absolutely staggering. And so you have to ask the question, why? Why in a world so beautiful with all the marks of order and design, why in this one planet in the cosmos that is so perfectly adapted for an environment to support human life of all sorts in its abundance, birds and insects and animals and fish and plants and crops and people, why in this world is there every kind of disaster in every continent of the world in every generation? Why? What is wrong with this world? That is the question before us today. Now, Fox News has an answer for that question. I quote from the website yesterday, an article on their science page. Quote, the Myanmar cyclone, the earthquakes off the coast of Japan, the Chilean volcano, has the earth gone bonkers? Not at all, says the Fox News editorial. This level of natural activity is normal for the earth, scientists say. Quote, Mother Nature is just reminding us that she is in charge, Bill Patzert, a climatologist at NASA's Jet Propulsion Laboratory in Pasadena, California, told Live Science. That also means, Fox News continues, that the recent Midwestern quake centered in Illinois and tremblers near Reno, Nevada, though unnerving and frightening to locals, were just another day for planet Earth. So we ask the question this morning, what is wrong with this world? And Fox News says on their webpage yesterday, nothing. It's, quote, perfectly normal. Quote, Mother Nature is reminding us that she is in charge. Well, you know their slogan, don't you? They report, you decide. And I hope that you will decide something very, very different with regards to what is wrong with the world as we look at the Bible today. Because when we ask the question, what is wrong with the world, the Bible gives us a compelling answer that I invite us to look at today. That answer is along these lines, that the world is under a curse that came about through human sin and rebellion against God, that Adam rebelled against God and humanity continues that rebellion, and that no rebellion against God can ultimately stand. I think it's good for us to remember that the Bible frequently pictures God as a warrior who goes out to subdue all his enemies. And no enemy of God will finally stand. The rebellion against God, of course, began long before Adam. It began in heaven, but the human phase of the rebellion against God was launched by Adam together with Eve, and God came and confronted Satan at that time along with his new allies, the man and the woman. You remember the story from Genesis in chapter 3 that God said to Satan, cursed are you. Very important word in the Bible, cursed. The word curse simply means to destroy or to bring something to nothing. So when God says to Satan, you are cursed, what God is saying to Satan is, your work will not stand. You are doomed to destruction. Nothing that you attempt will ultimately be accomplished. All your works will be destroyed. Cursed are you. Then you remember in Genesis 3, God turned to Adam. And in Genesis chapter 3 and verse 7, God said an extraordinarily gracious thing. God said to Adam, cursed is the ground because of you. Genesis chapter 3 and verse 17. That means two things. The first is that the earth, the ground, the planet, will be utterly destroyed. Cursed is the ground. Will be brought to nothing. Which is what Peter is going to tell us here, and we'll look at it in just a moment. The planet will be destroyed. That's what God is saying here in the book of Genesis. He will bring life on earth to nothing. That is Genesis chapter 3 and verse 17. God will not allow the human rebellion to stand. Man will be overthrown and utterly defeated. All of man's works will be destroyed. But second, notice that God is making a way, even right here at the beginning, for human beings to be part of his great plan after the cosmos has been destroyed, after this fallen world has been brought under this final judgment. See, if God had said to Adam, "Cursed are you," that would have been the end of the human race. No hope for the human race at all, if God had said that. But God did not say to Adam, "Cursed are you." God said to Adam, "Cursed is the ground because of you. Cursed is the earth. Cursed is the planet." And that opens the door of hope for men and for women. So right at the beginning of the Bible, you have judgment clearly pronounced and mercy mixed in with it. Now, this reminds us, just beginning to think on this scale, that the gospel is about much more than you and your personal salvation. It is about the global future. It is about what will happen to the world and to nations and to kings and to presidents and to science and to technology. It is about what will happen to humanity. And this is very important for us to grasp and to engage in the discussion that's going on these days, because you know that there is massive interest today in the future of the planet. Globalization is one of the great themes of our time. We understand today in a new way that we all live in a global village, and what affects one affects all. So what is going to happen to this global village? That is a great question. And can we save the planet? These are the issues that people are talking about in our time.
11: Well, that's what people may be talking about in our time. But how do we engage in that discussion in a way that is helpful and a way that's biblical? Well, we're going to get back to that in just a moment, so I hope you'll stay with us. You're listening to Open the Bible with Pastor Colin Smith and a message called Everything You Need for Hope. 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
10: Globalization is one of the great themes of our time. We understand today in a new way that we all live in a global village, and what affects one affects all. So what is going to happen to this global village? That is a great question. And can we save the planet? These are the issues that people are talking about in our time. Now, I want us to grasp two things from the Bible that I hope will help us to engage in that discussion and sharpen our understanding of what God has to say to us on this momentous theme. Two things are simply this. One, the world is completely hopeless. Two, Jesus Christ offers glorious hope. And you've got to keep these two things together, so please stay with me. The world is completely hopeless. Jesus Christ offers glorious hope. Now let's look at the first of these, and then we'll come to 2 Peter right here. The world is completely hopeless. And, you know, this is America. And we're an optimistic people. And we like to be positive. And some of you have already got as far in your minds as to say, doesn't our senior pastor know that good communication is positive? Why can't he turn this round and say Jesus Christ is the hope of the world? I'll tell you why I can't say that Jesus Christ is the hope of the world. Because it's not true. And if you think it's true, you've not understood the Bible clearly. The Bible never says that Jesus Christ is the hope of the world. The Bible says that Jesus Christ is the hope of those who turn to him in repentance and faith and cast themselves upon the mercy of God, accomplished through the cross of our Lord and Savior Jesus Christ. What the Bible says about the world is that it is under the curse and the judgment of God, and that therefore the hope for a man and for a woman is found as we are separated from this world in Jesus Christ. So if you cherish in your heart great hopes for this world, I don't know where you got them from, but please be sure you certainly didn't get them from the Bible. So let's get that clear in our thinking. This is very important. The world is under the curse of sin through our rebellion against God. Satan will be utterly destroyed. The earth will be utterly destroyed. And Peter says that God will keep his promise. Now, I want you to see how clearly this is stated in 2 Peter chapter 3 and verse 10. So as we're trying to align our minds with the Bible, please have it open in front of you so that you can interact with others who do not yet believe. The day of the Lord, 2 Peter 3:10, will come. It will come, and it'll come like a thief. The heavens will disappear with a roar. The elements will be destroyed by fire. And the earth and everything in it will be laid bare. Do you see any ifs in that statement? Do you see any qualifications? Do you see any conditions? Do you see any caveats? Do you see any chance that it might not happen? See, there is no way of avoiding this. Peter does not say, unless you repent, the earth will be laid bare. He doesn't say, unless the church in America gets its act together and really returns to the Lord in prayer and America comes back to the Bible, unless these things happen, unless we turn to God, unless there's a revival, then the world will be destroyed by fire. There's no condition in this. It is a clear statement. This is what is going to happen. It is unconditional. It's inevitable. Because God has said he will do it. And there is nothing, therefore, that you or anybody else, now or in the future, can do to stop it or to change it. The earth is under the curse of sin, and God will keep his promise. Cursed is the ground. Means it will be destroyed. It will be brought to nothing. So God wants you to know, God wants us, his people, to know, Peter is writing to Christians, that this destruction is absolutely certain, which is why the title that I chose is that the world is completely hopeless. Now, implications. Where does that take us? Does that mean, for example, that Christians can be careless about the environment? It means that we kind of walk around saying, well, this earth's going to be destroyed, so who cares? Absolutely not. I tell you, I thank God, and I think we all should, for a younger generation that sees the need to care for this world more clearly than many of us have done. But as we engage in this discussion of caring for the planet, as we must, you might find it helpful to think of it this way, and maybe you can use this in the kind of discussions that go on so often and are great opportunities for the gospel. We care for the planet like we care for the dying. We do not care for the dying because we think we can save them. We care for the dying because we love them. We care for the dying because we value them. We care intensely for the dying because we know that the time that the dying have is short. And that is how we care for the planet. No Christian who reads the Bible can cherish hopes within his heart that the planet can be saved from what God has said will happen. We care for the planet like we care for the dying. Peter tells us where this truth does take us. Verse 11, since everything will be destroyed in this way, what kind of people ought you to be? You ought to live holy and godly lives. I don't know about you, I find it so difficult to think on a global scale because it's just so vast. I found it helpful, I hope you will, to try and pull it down to the kind of scale that I can imagine. Suppose that a revelation was given to you that at some point in your life, your home would be destroyed by fire and everything in it would be laid bare. What would you do? You're not told which home. You're not told whether it's, you know, your starter home early in life or your family home in midlife or your retirement home late in life. You're just told that at some point in your lifetime, the place where you live, so you can't get out of it by moving because you've got to live someplace, but at some point in your life, the place where you live will be destroyed by fire. It'll happen one night. What would you do if you knew that to be the case? Well, I'll tell you what I'd do. I'd move as much as I possibly could of what I value to another place. Like my computer files. I'm so scared of losing my computer files. Do you know that thing? I'd leave my computer at the church just in case this was the night that my home went up. My wife would take all of our family photographs and she'd say, we're not keeping them in the house because we know that sometime in our life the house is going to go up, so we'll put them someplace that we can have them for a longer time. That's what we'd do. You'd do the same. Now try and spread this up to the macro scale. Isn't this the point that our Lord Jesus is making when he says, do not store up for yourselves treasure on the earth where moth and rust destroy, where it's just, you can't keep it here. But rather store up for yourself treasure in heaven where moth and rust do not destroy and where thieves do not break in and steal, for where your treasure is, there your heart will be also. See, if everything in this world is going to pass away, then wisdom says that you and I should seek to live radically God-centered lives. That the way that you and I use our time, our talent, our money, our years, our energy, our resources should be moved to the greatest possible extent to investment in that which will last for eternity. Make it your mission in life, if you know this, to invest yourself in things that will count for eternity. So it's very practical. If you know the future of this world, it changes your whole priority system for living in this world. If you know this, what kind of people should you be? You live God-centered lives. That's what Peter is saying.
11: 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And Colin, what's one thing that you'd like people to take away from this book?
12: Well, I think that most of us feel that we need to grow in love, especially when it comes to loving those with whom we deeply disagree. But here's the question. Do you think it's possible for you to become a more loving person than you are right now? See, the thing is, if it simply depended on what you can generate from within yourself, the answer would have to be no. Our love would depend on our experience, and if we hadn't been well loved by others, well, we wouldn't be able to give love to others. But the good news is that love really can be learned. It's possible to grow in love, and God's Holy Spirit is given to every Christian believer for this purpose. So the thing I'd want people to take away from this is the wonderful hope that as you experience the love of God poured into your own heart by the power of the Holy Spirit, so you will be better able to love others really well.
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4: 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Of course, you can do that on the app as well. You can leave a message. You can tell us how The Well is impacting you. Hey, we have more great Bible teaching on the way, but here's something very special for you right now.
13: Our Father, our souls are so refreshed with this truth because as you lay out your standard, we see how miserably, even as your children, we do in keeping it. Father, we're grateful for your grace. Thank you for your forgiving grace for our sin. But Lord, thank you as well for your empowering, sanctifying grace that gives us the capacity to obey your will. And Father, I pray that you would lavish us this week with your grace, both the grace of forgiveness as well as the grace that sanctifies. Lord, give us the grace that empowers us to serve and even the grace that allows us to face the trials and difficulties of life in a way that honors you. Father, we're reminded that without Christ, we are nothing and we can do nothing. We desperately need your favor and we can claim it not because of who we are. There is nothing in us that calls out for your grace. You will be gracious to whom you will be gracious. And so all we can do is cry out for your grace. Show favor to us, O God. I pray for the person here, Father, who needs your saving grace because they are bound in their sin with no hope, facing an eternity separated from your presence in unending pain. Father, I pray that today they would turn and cry out for grace. Turn from their sin to you and your Son. Lord, help those of us who have experienced saving grace to live in sanctifying grace. Thank you that we stand in grace. We praise you in Jesus' name. Amen.
14: Independence, liberty, autonomy. All those words mean freedom. But what does freedom mean?
15: To many people, freedom just means the absence of any restraint. No political restraint, no moral restraint, no spiritual restraint from the Word of God. Just do what you like.
14: Billy Graham knew there's more to freedom than just doing what you like. And God's provided a way for you to know what that more is.
15: 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But it also indicates that men and women will only be free in the knowledge of God. Put your faith and confidence in Him, and He will set you free in a way that you've never known before.
14: 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From the Billy Graham Evangelistic Association and The Well, the voice of life.
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19: 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When the words hit on faith, there's a dynamic combustion that leads us to obedience, and it's then that the power of God can be released into our lives, not before.

0: 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Mark is founding pastor of New Life Community Church in Chicago. I'm Wayne Shepherd. 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It's titled, Love Stops for Healing.
1: Your spirit affects your soul affects your body affects your soul affects your spirit. We're all interconnected. It's what the doctors call, they refer to as, there's a line of medicine called psychosomatic medicine. Psych, comes from the intellect, our mind, psyche, and then soma refers to our body in the Latin. So psychosomatic, mind and body illness. 90% of people that go see the doctors go there because of some psychosomatic illness. Because at your job, they're cutting people back and your paycheck seems to get smaller where your bills seem to get bigger. And so you're stressed out about that and you're wondering and you start thinking the worst case scenarios. What if this happens? I'm going to lose my house and my car payment. And what if they let go of me? And so you're all stressed out because of it and you're anxious because of it. And listen, your body was made to handle stress in times of emergency, but your body was not engineered to constantly be under stress. When you're under stress, your body releases some chemicals that prepare you for an emergency. A car's coming your way, almost hits you, you jump out of the way and there's a rush of adrenaline. Have you ever felt that? Whoa, well, that was close. And you kind of feel kind of weird, like there's some, like a surge went through. That's adrenaline. And that's good. It's prepared you for an emergency. Your body's saying, "Oh, get ready!" It's like almost the airbags in the car. They prepare you for an emergency. But if you constantly have adrenaline going in your body because you're stressed out, your body wasn't engineered for that. So it releases chemicals in your body that suddenly your blood pressure's too high. Your palpitations are going too much. Why? Because it's physical and it's real, but it started in your soul because your soul is stressed and worried and now it's affected your body. Your spirit's tied in there as well. Your body is the physical, your soul is your emotions, mind, and your intellect. It's your personality, it's who you are. And then your spirit is the spiritual part of you that relates to God and the spirit world. You were born with body, soul, and spirit. Your body grows, your soul develops, and what happens with your spirit, you were born with a spirit because the only way that you can relate to God is in spirit. God is a spirit, and they that worship him must worship him in spirit and in truth. What happens when we're born is that our spirit is pure, clean. There's no problem with our spirit, but in time, because we have a sin nature, we start sinning against God, and what it does is it withers our spirit up and our spirit dies, so to speak. And so now we're adult, we feel distant from God, we don't hear his voice anymore. When we're young, children, we're innocent, it seems like we believe easy, we hear God, we pray simply, and then we get older and it seems like God is far, God is distant. Why? Now sin has withered your spirit. It tells us in Ephesians chapter 2 that when you come to God, God makes your spirit alive. He quickens your spirit, he resurrects your spirit, and though suddenly, when you become born again and come to God, suddenly it feels like now,

not start in the physical, they started in the spiritual. Because we're all tied together. Now, not every disease is spiritual. Don't go tell me, Pastor, I got a cold. I got to rebuke that spirit of cold on me. No. You know, you probably just sneeze and something, got a virus. So not every cold you got to rebuke the devil over it, okay? Some people go to an extreme. But it's also foolish to believe that no physical disease has any tie to the spiritual. This woman, if she had been seen by merely a doctor, a physician, would probably have been diagnosed with Mary Strumple disease. Mary Strumple is a disease of the spine in which the only way to find relief from pain of a severe arthritis is that you have to sort of lean over, hunch a little bit, because if not, you're in severe pain. And as you walk hunched over, then it begins to fossilify your vertebrae. It begins to become stuck that way. And the only way to find more relief is if you bend over a little bit more. And then you walk around like that and have to bend a little bit more and a little bit more. And over the years, someone with this disease can end up almost totally doubled over looking at the floor because their spine fuses that way and they are unable to straighten up. A doctor would have probably diagnosed this woman that way and tried to say, and say, there's no cure for what you have. This is an uncurable disease. But you see, when she encountered Jesus, Jesus understood the connection between the spirit, the soul, and the body. I believe in doctors. If you're sick, go to a doctor. You can come pray. I'll pray for you, or someone in the church will pray for you. But I'll say, we'll pray for you. Have you seen a doctor? I don't believe it's a lack of faith to go see a doctor. I believe God has a lot of ways of healing, and sometimes it's through medication. Sometimes it's through a doctor. So don't say, well, I haven't gone to the doctor yet because I don't want to violate my faith. I'm in severe pain. I said, go! Please go. And if you're studying to be a doctor, God bless you. Study. Do surgery and pray while you're doing surgery too. Incorporate both of them. But realize that not everything in life is solved just physically. Not everything in life is solved by just mentally. And not everything in life is solved just spiritually. They all tie into one another and we're affected by it. This woman had a physical ailment that's root was spiritual. We don't know what she opened herself to. We don't know how it came into her. But we know that a spirit affected her so that her body was contorted because of spiritual oppression within her life. Some of your personalities, you've been in bondage so long that some of your personality is actually warped because of bondage. It's not even who you are. You say, well, that's the way I am. No, that's not the way you are. That's what you've become because of your bondage and being warped, but that's not who God made you to be. You've been in compulsive addictive behavior so long, you're a great liar, manipulator, deceiver. Because you've been in bondage so long that people say, well, he's just a liar. No, you're not a liar. That's who your bondage has made you. That's who you've warped into, but that's not who God intended you, created you, made you to be. You're a different person warped by your bondage. Some of you have been angry and resentful for so long that you're just, people look at you and they just think you're an ornery, mean person. They must have think they were born that way. This might have been a bad day they were born on. They couldn't even get a dog to like them. Their mother had to hang meat around their neck so the dog would lick them. You know that? But I want to tell you that mean, angry person that you may see right now, I'm going to tell you, they weren't born that way. They're not made that way because what God makes, he makes good. But it's because you've been warped by the bondage of unforgiveness and resentment. Something happened to you and you're in chains, that bondage. You've been dragging it the rest of your life. You're angry at people, angry at authority, distrustful of getting close to anybody because you've been bound so long. Now your personality looks like someone that pushes people off. You come across as someone that's critical and crude.

0: and pushy and manipulative and use people, and people think that's who you are. But let me tell you, that's not who you are. That's a distortion. It's a warped distortion of who you really are. That's not you.
1: 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And every once in a while, we're reminded that someone on the other side of the world is hearing the same life-changing truth you're hearing today. Listen to this note from Adam, a first-time listener in Mozambique. I am very glad we have the Bold Steps program, which is teaching us and informing us here in our village. Your programs have impacted our lives, and now we are transformed. As I am writing to you, I am a changed man all because of your program. So we urge you to continue giving us such lovely programs via Latala FM. Isn't that encouraging? For 100 years, God has been using Moody Radio to reach people with the hope of the gospel, and He's still changing lives today, one heart at a time. Thank you for being part of this ministry. Now, let's get back to today's message, Love Stops for Healing, as Mark continues in John chapter 4.
0: This woman had been bent over for 18 years so long that it had affected her body, soul, and spirit. Do you think that she wasn't affected by this? She was the kind of woman that you'd have to tug on your 9-year-old and say, stop staring. Every parent knows that, right? Don't look, don't look. Mommy, why is she like that? Why did it stop pointing, Junior? She couldn't look you in the eye. She couldn't greet you as a regular person. She couldn't hug her relatives or family. Maybe she was shy because she felt like everybody's going to ask me about this. Whatever it had done to her, it had caused her to be introverted, apart from others. It had affected her soul, her personality, her body had been all affected and shaped by this bondage in her life that wasn't really her. And when Jesus saw her, He wanted to bring wholeness to her entire being, an entire person. And I want you to understand this, that Jesus is aware of you before you're aware of Him, but His power is released only when you respond to Him. Listen to me. It says here, and I love this, verse 12, when Jesus saw her, oh, hello, when Jesus saw her. You see, Jesus sees us before we ever see Him. Jesus is intimately acquainted with your life before you are even aware of Him. Some of you have just become conscious recently of the presence of Jesus, thinking like, oh, I found Jesus. Listen, I know what you mean when you say that, but hey, Jesus wasn't lost. You didn't find Jesus. You discovered His presence. He's been there all the time. He's known you all the time. He's known your thoughts. He's known your weight. Oh, help us. He's known our age. He's known everything. The Bible says He's so intimately acquainted with you that He has the hairs on your head counted. Counted. I've kept Him guessing a lot. 20,000, 19,000, 18,430, 17. I'm probably down to a few hundred now. I don't know, but man, it's changed a lot. But the Bible says that He knows us that well. He knows us that well. And I love this about this Jesus, that although He was in the synagogue, the woman didn't notice Him. He noticed the woman. Listen, Jesus is here and His power is around you all the time. The thing is, we live our life all acting like He's not there, but He is present here. He sees you. He knows you. He understands your heart. He knows what has warped you. He knows what has tied you. He is intimately acquainted with who you are. And when Jesus saw her, then Jesus spoke to her. I want you to see this. Listen. It says, when Jesus saw her, he called her forward and he said to her, "Woman." You see, Jesus saw her and then he spoke words into her spirit. And when the voice of God, the words of God, encountered this woman, she had a choice. He called her forward, "Woman, come forward." She had a choice. Do I want to be embarrassed by going forward and everybody looking at my disability? Can I really trust him? No, I think I'll stay in the back. Do I really want to respond? But here's what happened. The words of Jesus landed on a heart of faith. She was willing to believe and allow her belief to turn into obedience, and then her obedience to turn into action. When the words hit on faith, there's a dynamic combustion that leads us to obedience, and it's then that the power of God can be released into our lives, not before. The Bible says that Jesus went to his hometown of Nazareth and could do no miracles. Why? Because no one believed. We receive according to our expectation. You expect nothing, you receive nothing. Jesus went to his hometown and they said, "Well, there's Jesse. I mean, I know him. I know his mom. I know his dad. Isn't his dad's a carpenter, man? We grew up in the hood together. We played ball together. I mean, what? We're going to go and he's going to do something special? I doubt it." They were so familiar with Jesus that no one expected he would do anything. And so he did no miracles in their town. Why? Because no one believed. To them, he was just this kid they grew up with. A little different, a little special, good guy. But they didn't believe that he could do anything. And so nothing happened. You come here not expecting. Chances are, if you come here thinking, "Okay, well, I'm going to go there and sit down, hope the message is not long, throw a few bucks in the offering plate when it comes, and hopefully I'll hook up with so-and-so that's there, meet up with them and see where we go to lunch afterwards. Let me see, let's see, Kukulas, you know, Pindos, Giordano's, Home Run is down, not far down. Okay, hopefully, you know, here's what happens. You come in with that mentality, you're going to leave here just with a few bucks less in your pocket that you threw into the offering plate, but with nothing in your soul. Just becomes a long lecture from some guy holding a book. But when you believe, you open up your heart to God and you say, "God, I'm coming expecting that you have power to change what I cannot change. And expecting that when you touch me, God, and when you speak into my life, God, that the insurmountable becomes surmountable. That the impossible becomes possible because of you, oh God." Yeah. Jesus called her forward. He said, "Woman, you are set free from your infirmity." And she's in front of him, and it says Jesus laid his hands on her. The touch of God now. He laid his hands on her, and as his hands were on her, suddenly she straightened up and did what she had been trying to do for years and could not do, and she began to praise God. Why? Oh, you don't think that she had tried to straighten herself out? You don't think that after coming home from some family gathering, she'd looked at her mirror and said, "I don't care how painful this is, I'm going to straighten it out." You don't think that she had tried and wept and cried under agony and tears, trying to straighten herself out, envisioning what she would look like if she could walk straight. But she could not do in her own power. She could not change herself. But it was the power of God. Where does that power come from? Listen, the power of Jesus comes from who he is, and his resurrection power now is here. When Jesus, if Jesus would have, Christ would have just died on the cross, he would have been an example, a martyr. He would have been like Gandhi that helped liberate India, or a Martin Luther King that was a civil rights leader that was shot as a martyr. But no, he would have ended like that. But Jesus not only died, but what distinguishes him from good people is that Jesus rose on the third day. When Jesus rose on the third day, listen, it demonstrated that he had power over sickness, power over disease, power over death, power over principalities and powers and dominion. And it says that Jesus ascended not only past the grave, but went to the right hand of the Father. And from that place of dominion, he exercises power and authority over all things. There is power in the presence in the name of Jesus Christ. It's the power of the cross. The power of the cross.
2: Yeah, so if you're at a point in your life where you feel like I am weak, I am overwhelmed with life, maybe you've been through moments of wondering in your own pain, like this woman, God, is life worth living? I know there's some that have been through some very, very dark moments, like this woman who was bent over and in a very dark place in life. I believe that God is speaking to you right now. In fact, I believe that God wants to invade your place of bondage, of brokenness, and bring about the power of his salvation and transformation to your life. So if you're listening to me today and you have never made a decision to invite the Lordship of Jesus to take over your life and the Holy Spirit to enter you, to wash you, cleanse you, and make you new, then I want to challenge you. Maybe today is the day that you need to make that decision. So if you would like to do that, then I'm just going to ask that wherever you're at, that you would just pray with me. It's not about the magic of a single prayer. It's about the surrender of a heart that expresses it through prayer. Dear God, I pray for this man, for this woman right now that is saying, God, I've come to the end of my rope. I desperately need you. I can't continue to live the way that I'm living. I'm in pain. I'm hurting. I've been distorted by this pain in my life. I need a healer. I need a savior. And so today I surrender my life to Jesus. I ask you to be my Lord, to bring about the healing that only you can bring about, to bring about the cleansing that only you can bring about. But today, I surrender to you. Come and fill me, wash me. I repent of the way that I've been living, and I turn myself to you. Listen, if you have believed in your heart and you are truly surrendering your life to him today, then I believe you're going to start to see a massive transformation in your life. This is the beginning of your journey. 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
3: 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Well, I'm Wayne Shepherd. That brings us to the end of our program for now, but we'll see you again tomorrow for the next part of our series called Love Stops, with a message about finding God's love in the midst of our pain. That's coming up Tuesday on Bold Steps with Mark Jobe. Bold Steps is a production of Moody Radio, a ministry of Moody Bible Institute.
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5: Think of your life like a car, just for a moment, like a car, okay? The car of your life. To be a Christian means Christ is in your car. Those of you that have got him in the car, where is he? Do you drive your car to church, unlock the boot or the trunk, get Jesus out for a religious happy hour? And then you say, get back in there. And you're going, no, Jay John, he's not in the boot, in the trunk, he's in the car. Where? On the back seat, a bit of a passenger. No, he's in the front passenger seat. Ah, bit of a companion, but still a passenger. Is he in the driving seat of the car of your life? Now, everybody who thought, yes, he's in the driving seat of the car of my life, I have one more question for you. Are you a backseat driver? The car gets to an intersection. Jesus turns left. Where are you going? I'm going down the road of generosity. I don't want to be generous. You get to another intersection. Jesus turns right. Where are you going? I'm going down the road of forgiveness. I don't want to forgive them. Some of you tonight, you know Jesus is in the car of your life, but you need to reposition Jesus.
6: 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The quality of our lives depends on the quality of our thoughts. In Colossians 3, 1-4, Paul understands this principle as he urges the saints in Colossae to set their mind on things above, not on things on the earth. The Christ they love and follow has ascended to the right hand of God, which calls for elevated thinking on the part of his disciples. They were to fix their attention on the ascended and glorified Savior. He has all authority, and they should live out his lordship over them in all aspects of their lives. They were secure, they were safe in the glorified Christ who was returning to glorify them in a future day. For more bite-sized theology to feed your heart and mind, visit ktt.org.
7: Oh, give thanks to the Lord, call upon his name, make known his deeds among the peoples. 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Let the hearts of those who seek the Lord rejoice. 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Seek his presence continually. Remember the wondrous works that he has done, his miracles and the judgments he uttered, O offspring of Israel, his servant, children of Jacob, his chosen ones.
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11: 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He remained faithful to God in the pit, through false accusations, and being in jail, and easily forgave those who betrayed him. Today, Dr. Coleman brings the first part of this concluding message in this series, From Brokenness to Being a Blessing.
10: Hey, today we are in Genesis 45. We are completing our series, God, a Present Help. Just a delight going through this series. It's been quite a joy, and I thank God for it. So I want you to turn with me in your Bibles to Genesis chapter 45, Genesis chapter 45, and we are in part 8, the final part of this series. We've been looking at God, a present help, and today we're going to talk about preservation happens. Genesis 45 is our text. Genesis 45, great text, great passage, it's phenomenal. Genesis 45, we're going to begin at verse 1. I am reading from the New American Standard Version. And we want to read a few verses, and then we're going to dive into our text. Amen? Then Joseph could not control himself before all those who stood by him. And he cried, "Have everyone go out from me." So there was no man with him when Joseph made himself known to his brothers. He wept so loudly that the Egyptians heard it, and the household of Pharaoh heard of it. Then Joseph said to his brothers, "I am Joseph. Is my father still alive?" But his brothers could not answer him, for they were dismayed at his presence. Then Joseph said to his brothers, "Please come closer to me." And they came closer, and he said, "I am your brother, Joseph, whom you sold into Egypt." Verse 5, "Now do not be grieved or angry with yourselves because you sold me here. For God sent me before you to preserve life." Father, we thank you for this day and we thank you for preservation. Lord God, we're thankful that you preserve us through the person of Jesus Christ, our substitute, the one who atoned for our sins. And Lord, we love you. And Lord, today I pray you be with us as we look into your word, that you would illuminate our minds, remove barriers or anything that would seek to hinder us from receiving and hearing what you have. Lord, we want you to unveil your truth and reveal yourself at a deeper level. And Lord God, for what you do, we'll be certain to give you the praise and glory. Rise up, O Lord, and let your enemies be scattered. And let those who hate you flee before your presence. We thank you, we love you, we ask it in Jesus' name. Amen. On October the 30th, 2011, a cataclysmic event happened in the life of Mary Hedges. Mary Hedges is the mother of two children, and she lived in New York. And on that 30th day, she went to the New York Mall in Harlem just another day, and she was excited because it was the Halloween season. Halloween is one of her favorite holidays. And so she went there to purchase candy that she could distribute to some children who were less fortunate. Her and her son was leaving the store and returning to their vehicle when all of a sudden, Mary was hit in the head by a shopping cart. Unbeknownst to Mary, there were some boys on the fourth floor in the parking garage, and they pushed a shopping cart off the fourth floor, and the buggy hit her first in the head. The impact was so severe that it broke all her ribs. Also broke her collarbone. And it was so devastating, her heart actually stopped beating. She suffered traumatic brain injuries, and they had to amputate her right foot. She stayed in the hospital for days fighting for her life. And eventually, she was able to come out of the hospital, but she still endured blurred vision, significant memory loss, and PTSD. It was 10 years later she gave an interview, and she talked about the event. And she talked about how traumatizing that was for her. But she did not want that event to cause her to quit and to give up on life. She wanted to continue to live and to continue to have purpose. Mary decided that she was going to start a nonprofit, and she was going to do outreach at Sinai Hospital and help less fortunate children. But one of the most significant things that she decided to do was to forgive those individuals who pushed that shopping cart off that fourth level parking. And she had this to say about them. She said, "The boys who threw the shopping cart on me did not make a good decision. It really destroyed their lives. And while I refuse to say it destroyed my life, it did change my life forever. Those kids needed someone to give them guidance on being healthy young adults. Through the broken ribs, collarbone, memory loss, blurred vision, the amputation of her right foot, Mary still did not allow that to hinder her from extending forgiveness." Genesis chapter 45 is a beautiful text. I love it. And it's, for me, the conclusion of some of the things that happened in the life of Joseph. If you've been walking with us over the last 8-9 weeks, you have seen what Joseph had to endure. Joseph had several key steps in his life that brought him to where we are in Genesis 45. First of all, parents happened. Joseph's parent showed favoritism. Jacob favored him over those other 10 boys, and it created a rift. And because parents happened, then you have the pit happen, because Joseph's brothers hated him. They were jealous of him, and they put him in a pit with the intent on murdering him, but instead they sold him into slavery. After the pit happens, then we go to Potiphar happens. He's sold to Potiphar's little house, and then Potiphar's wife falsely accused Joseph of raping her or attempting rape. And from there, Joseph finds himself in prison. Prison happens. He's in a prison, falsely accused, an innocent man, but he is nevertheless in this Egyptian prison, and God never forgot about Joseph. Anybody glad that God never forgets about us? Amen. Amen. And from the prison, the palace happens. God promotes him from the prison to the palace. God's put him second in charge. And then when we get to Genesis 45, we see preservation happen. God used Joseph to preserve, and it's a beautiful story. Some of you might be in here today, and I'm certain that there have been some tragic events in your life. There are very few of us who get a chance to live life and never endure hardship and adversity. Somebody ought to say amen. This life has been designed where you and I go through traumatic experiences that can have profound impacts upon us. But the one thing we cannot allow is those events to permanently keep us in bondage. And that's what I love about Joseph. He does not allow it. Joseph chose to understand that there is a greater good going on in his life. Joseph chose to understand that there are some things that God is doing in his world, in his life, that is going to impact everyone around him. I want to give you three gems from the life of Joseph at the outset that are worth writing down. Number one, we live for the glory of God and not for personal glory. We live for the glory of God and not for personal glory. You got to understand that. Number two, forgiving those that cause you pain reveals the true love of God. Forgiving those that cause you pain reveals the true love of God. You and I must understand that our salvation is founded on the fact that we have been forgiven. And because we have been forgiven, therefore we must forgive. Our salvation is best exemplified in forgiving because we have been forgiven. And if we are not willing to forgive after we have been forgiven, then it is questionable if we truly have received the redemption that comes from our Lord and Savior, Jesus Christ. Number three, God remains a present help to his servant. God remains a present help to his servant. Three things that you're going to see right here from the outset in the life of Joseph. In Genesis 45, 1 through 4, we're going to see Joseph face his brothers. For those of you who haven't been with us through this series, you got to understand that Joseph's brothers now sold him into slavery. Can you imagine your siblings binding you and tying you up, putting you in a pit, sitting down, eating their meal, and while they're eating, they're talking about, should we kill him? Can you imagine the conversation, the impact that would have on you psychologically? Simeon and Judah step up, don't kill him, sell him, and then they sell him to the Ishmaelites. Can you imagine what went through Joseph's mind that his brothers are really going to go through with this act? But they sold him into slavery. But as God would have it, eventually Joseph rose to prominence in Egypt. And God brought a famine in the land. And that famine is what caused those brothers to have to come and face the very one they sold. And they didn't know that that was their brother Joseph. They are coming down to get grain. And Joseph sees them. He sees them. He knows who they are. They don't know him. He recognized those. He said, those are my brothers. And so he plays a game of cat and mouse. You got to go back and read it when you get some time. It is beautiful to see how he just plays strategically with them back and forth. They're going back. And finally, when we get to 45, he's going to let them know who he is. That is what's happening in Genesis chapter 45. Look at the text. It's beautiful. The Bible says that Joseph is there and he can't control himself because his emotions are great. This cat and mouse didn't go on one time. This was a period of days and months. And he tells everybody, verse 1, leave the room. Look in the text. Have everybody go out. You have to remember now, Joseph is second in command. He has attendants. He has servants. He had people there who were assisting him. And he wanted everyone out of the room. He only wanted a conversation between him and his brothers. You know, there are times in family where you have to have a family discussion. I'm convinced there are two reasons why he does this, because this was number one, a time where this is only family. If your last name is not Coleman, you need to leave this room. You got to go. We have to have a family discussion. Anybody know what I'm talking about? I know y'all holy, y'all don't have family challenges, but for those of us who have family challenges, only Colemans can be in this discussion. We're going to have this discussion. We got to address some things. And everybody else needs to leave the room. You can't be in here for this. Joseph says only the descendants of Jacob can be in this conversation. He puts them out. But I want to tell you, there's a second reason why I'm convinced that Joseph excluded the Egyptians and the servants from that room. I'm convinced that Joseph understood that there had to be a horizontal reckoning, but there also had to be a vertical reckoning with the brothers, but also with God. And only the true believers in God could be at that meeting. The Egyptians were polytheistic. They were not holding and beholding to Yahweh. And so he wanted them excluded from the conversation. It had a spiritual component to it. And so he says, everybody leave the room. They needed to have an intimate conversation. They needed some fellowship amongst themselves and discussion. And they needed to have a revealing, a revelation, an unveiling that was imperative for them to develop to the point that God wanted to. Here it is. It's beautiful. I like this. Watch, watch. The Bible says in verse 2, he wept so loudly. Look at this. Look at the text. Look at the text. The Egyptians heard him. He's just weeping. What is this weeping about? Why is he weeping so loud? It is because this is the release of what has been bound for over 12 years, probably over 15 years, or maybe even 20 by now, because of the length of time of what has transpired. And now Joseph is ready to face his brothers and truly reveal his identity. And in the process, I'm certain he's thinking about what his father had done, what his brothers had put him through in the pit. And he's weeping. The anguish and the pain is real. And Joseph is saying, Lord, I didn't think I would feel this way when I really am facing those who meant harm against me. And he's crying. And he's crying with his brothers, the ones who tried to kill him. The Bible says in verse 3, he says, I am Joseph. The brothers cannot believe it. He says, I'm Joseph. And then he says, is my father alive? A casual reader of this text, you will miss something very important in this text when he says that. Because you say, he has to know that his father is alive because he sent his brothers back to his father in 42 and in 43, also 44. But I'm convinced that Joseph asked this question because he did not believe the brothers. He questioned the integrity of the brothers. You see, back in 42 and 43, the brothers said, we're not spies. We came down here just to purchase food. They said, we're honest men. You're honest men. You sold me into slavery. You're going to tell me in my face you're honest men? I don't think so. He says, you guys are liars. And so Joseph in chapter 45 asked the question again, is my father lying? Because he said, your character, the way you have behaved in the past, makes me question if I can trust your testimony. He said, I don't believe you. If you've ever been around a liar, and maybe you all don't know any liars, but if you've ever been around a liar, you know, when you ask a liar, is it raining outside? They say, yeah, it's raining. You get up and look out the window because you're like, you're a liar. You don't. Y'all don't understand, see. But for those of us know liars and been around them, you can't trust what they say. And Joseph said, my brothers are deceptive. They lack integrity. And I need to question, is my father alive? What is happening here? The Lord is orchestrating all of this to also expose the brothers for their lack of integrity, their lack of honesty. They claimed to be honest men, but they had not been honest men. Otherwise, they would have told Joseph when they met him, we killed our brother. Because in their minds, when they sold Joseph to the Ishmaelites who took him down to Egypt, they really thought that he was going to die. The prison system was not like it is today, where we have a law library and televisions and iPads and they can email and sit back and get a haircut. That foolishness did not exist, and I wish it didn't exist today. That's another show. Let me stay on point. But they thought Joseph was dead. Why? Because of the beatings, the lack of food, disease that exists in antiquity in a prison system. But Joseph was sustained. Why was Joseph sustained? Because God was with Joseph. Anybody glad God is with you? Anybody glad that God is with you? Anybody know that it was God with you when you were in those seasons? And it was God who kept you. God kept Joseph so that he could face his brothers. And now he's facing them. And as he is there, he's asking about his fathers. And he's asking about what is going on back in the home front. And the brothers are dismayed, verse 3 said. They can't answer him because they're like, what? How? They're astonished. Because that which they thought was dead is alive. Because God is able to resurrect the dead. God is able. God kept him. And I want to tell you, he's keeping you today. He's keeping you today the same way he kept Joseph. He's keeping you and yours. Joseph. He says, come close. I like this. Look at verse 4. I like this. Look how he says it. He says, huddle up. I like it. Get in the huddle. Get close. And they came closer and he said, I'm your brother, Joseph, whom you sold in Egypt. Why does he keep saying this? Because the brothers just cannot believe it. In some rabbinical literature, it is believed by the rabbis that when Joseph called the brothers close, he called them close because he wanted to expose himself to reveal in his person that he was truly a Israelite. Stay with me. If you recall, when God called Abram from Ur of the Chaldees, he gave Abram a symbol, an identifying mark in the flesh that identified their relationship with Yahweh. And that was something that they were supposed to, they being the Israelites, male, we're all supposed to have, and it was the sign of circumcision. Circumcision was the identifying mark of the Jewish Hebrew people. Gentiles never practiced circumcision. And so the rest of the Egyptians there would have been uncircumcised. And so the rabbis believe that when Joseph called his brothers together, that he exposed himself and revealed that he was circumcised. And then they really knew, you are Joseph. Our brother.
11: 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That so beautifully sums up Joseph's life, Dr. Coleman. 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
4: 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I have come that they might have life and have it abundantly. I am the good shepherd. The good shepherd lays down his life for the sheep. I pray these Bible teaching programs are helping you to grow closer to the Lord. And why don't you tell a friend about us? 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
12: During the day and at night, I was thinking, how am I going to do this? What is this life that I have been thrown into? And if it weren't for the Lord supporting me and giving me strength through that, I don't know how I would have made it. So that whole year and a half of him having failed surgery and progressively going blind in the other eye. So fast forward to the fall of 2018, Chad had completely went blind when we had our baby, John Mark. And I think I had just come to terms with it, that this was our life now. So I got to go to work with Chad and I got to help encourage him and push him along the way. And I think that's when I developed a true understanding of what discipleship was. And it wasn't just going to church, it wasn't just being a pastor's wife, it wasn't just being a mom, it was about being a disciple and a discipler and doing life together. And that's when I got really passionate about people doing life together, side by side, one-on-one. And I'm thankful for those moments. I'm thankful for the growing and the understanding that Christ just planted within me through that season. And it sounds cliche, but I wouldn't trade it for the entire world.
13: Every day, we face all kinds of temptations. Sometimes it's easy to say no, but what about those times when temptation becomes overwhelming? Billy Graham put it simply.
14: Are you going to yield to God? Are you going to yield to the devil in your life? The devil has a lot of promises. He comes along and he'll promise you the world. He'll promise you everything in the world if you'll only follow him and bow down to him. But the Bible says, greater is he that is in you than he that is in the world. You have a power within you when you come to Christ that is greater than the devil and all the world around. And that power is the Holy Spirit. And the power of the Holy Spirit is greater than any power in all the world. Yes, you can say no.
13: We have some resources that can help you grow closer to God at findpeacewithgod.net. Click where it says, Grow in Your Christian Faith. From the Billy Graham Evangelistic Association and The Well, The Voice of Life.
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17: You ever asked how your career, your skills might be used for God's kingdom? 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
16: 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Greer. As always, I'm your host, Molly Vidovich, and we are so glad that you're back with us today. You know, there are some characters in the Bible that everyone is familiar with, people like Abraham, Moses, King David, Paul, and of course, Jesus himself. But today, Pastor J.D. Greer reminds us of a story of a lesser-known figure, a man who only appears in a handful of verses throughout Scripture. But as we'll see, this mysterious character is essential in helping us understand Jesus' role as both our high priest and our king. We're in the book of Hebrews, chapters 5 and 7, and this is the second half of a message Pastor J.D. simply titled Melchizedek. Let's rejoin him now.
17: So there are only two things in this passage that I really want to do. Number one, I want to show you who Melchizedek was, and then number two, what he teaches us about Jesus, and then what that means for you, whether you are a religious person or not. Number one, he is only mentioned two times in the Bible, other than this reference here in Hebrews. The first reference to Melchizedek happens in Genesis 14, verse 17. And basically the story is this. Abram had gone out to protect his cousin Lot because Lot had made some pretty dumb decisions and was being hunted down by a couple of OGs, original gangsters from Sodom, all right? Hebrews 7:3 says he resembled the Son of God, not that he was the Son of God, all right? But that's all we know. That's all we get in the Old Testament about him. So number two, what Melchizedek teaches us about Jesus. Here is the first one. Number one, we learn that the stories in the Old Testament all point to Jesus. So Jesus said in Luke 24, and he's talking to the disciples. He's like, all the stories there, all of them are there about me. They're all pointing to me. There's this story that's being told over and over and over again. But the point is this, the more you read the Bible, the more you develop an instinct to see the face of Jesus in these stories, because he said it's all about me. And you start to see that he is everywhere through there. And there's one thing that's being told, giving you, not as I told you a few weeks ago, it's not giving you to give you examples to emulate or heroes to admire. It's giving you a savior in whom to hope and to find refuge, to worship and to adore. All of the Bible is about Jesus. That's what Melchizedek teaches you. Number two. Teaches you, secondly, that Jesus was a king and a priest. One of the things that you see about Melchizedek was that he was both a king and a priest. Nobody else, listen, in the Old Testament was both. King and priest were two offices you would never combine. And you wouldn't want to combine, honestly. It's like policeman and pastor. You don't want to combine those offices. Because the question is this, if Jesus is the king, how can Jesus rule with perfect justice, but in a way that sympathizes with us in our weakness? How can God be just and yet love and be close to us who have committed many acts of injustice? And the answer the writer of Hebrews points you to is the cross. But see, my high priest doesn't stand there and argue for leniency. My high priest stands there and he argues for justice, because he has suffered the full penalty of my sin in my place. Because he suffered the full penalty of my sin in my place, there's nothing that remains for me. Nothing. Because he's taken the full sentence into himself, and what he says to God is essentially this: I've taken that penalty for him. So JD can no longer be punished for that, because it would be unjust, Father, for you to punish twice for the same sin. And because you gave it to me, you can no longer give it to him. Does that make sense? That's what the writer means in verse 25 when he says he always lives to make intercession for them. He stands continually before the throne of God to guarantee you that you have nothing to fear. There is never retribution. There is no condemnation for those who are in Christ Jesus. Can I give you the mark, a litmus test that you understand this? Litmus tests are not always good, but this one is. Here's the litmus test to see if you understand this. When you approach God, do you ever do so with a sense of dread and fear? Because dread and fear is the mark of what we call works-based religion. If you're always going up and down in your relationship to God, if you feel like God must be pleased with you because you've had a great week, God must be pleased with you because you've given a lot of money and been real faithful in church, or do you ever go to God and say, or you ever think, I bet you this is happening because I haven't been to church in a long time. I bet God's like, give me a little retribution.

0: and I stand perfect before the Father, not because I'm perfect, far from it, but because he was perfect in my place and suffered in my place and died for me, so that now I have a strong and perfect plea before God the Father, and I no longer have to be afraid. He is my king, yes, but he is my priest who took my punishment for me. That also means, listen, because he's my king and priest, that not only do I not approach him with fear, it also means that I approach him knowing that he sympathizes with my weaknesses and he hurts with me. The sovereign God of the universe has, well, listen, experienced what I experienced, which means that he understands. We don't have a distant judge who rules from a throne. You have a God who understands like a priest does, like a priest who's one of you, because he's gone through everything you've gone through. And so, yes, he speaks truth to you, but he also does so with deep feeling. I'll give you a great biblical picture of this. Lazarus, John chapter 11, Lazarus dies. Lazarus has got two sisters, Mary, Martha. Right, Mary and Martha both approach Jesus after Lazarus has died, and they say the exact same thing to Jesus, exactly, word for word. Martha is first. They come to him separately. Martha comes up to Jesus and says, Jesus, if you had have been here, my brother would not have died. What's Jesus say back to her? Jesus says, I am the resurrection and the life. He who lives and believes in me, though he dies, yet will he live. What's he giving her? He's giving her theology. He is giving her a divine perspective. He is taking her perspective and speaking truth into it and saying, hey, you need to hold on because I am working all things for good. So hang on, I'm the resurrection and the life. All right? She goes away. Mary comes up. Mary comes up and she says the exact same thing. If you had have been here, my brother would not have died. What does Jesus say this time? Nothing. He just weeps. John 11, 35, Jesus weeps. Now, to one, he gives theology. To other, he just stands there and weeps. Why is that? Because he is both king and priest. Because the king is the one who gives truth and the priest is the one who weeps. He gives, what he does to Martha is as a king, watch, he takes her perspective and pulls it up into his own. For Mary, as a priest, he takes his heart and brings it down to hers. So that not only when you go through pain, do you need somebody who can give you divine perspective. Sometimes you just need to know that there's a God who walks beside you and weeps with you. Do you understand that you never approach God ever with something that is tearing your heart open when he does not weep with you? That is what John 11, 35 says. He doesn't just spout out Bible answers to you. Sometimes he just metaphorically puts his arm around you and weeps with you and says, I felt what you feel. I know what it's like to be rejected. I know what it's like to be abandoned. I know what it's like to be hurt. I know what this feels like. See, he is your king and he is your priest. He is full, John 1 says, of grace and truth. In fact, John says that that was his glory, is that he was full of grace and truth. Because you need both, don't you? You need truth. We don't need a God. Truth without grace is fundamentalism and judgmentalism. Grace without truth is sentimentality. It doesn't mean it. You don't want to approach a cancer doctor and have him be like, oh, it's not that bad. Just go home, drink a warm cup of tea, have a cup of soup, make yourself feel better. It's going to be all right. You want him speaking truth to you. Right? See, but you also want grace. You don't want Jesus telling you your sin's not that bad. It's not that big of a deal. It is a big deal. Your sin brought the curse onto the human race. Your sin is what hell is for. Your sin's what put Jesus on the cross. It's a huge deal. And somebody's got to speak truth to you. So you need grace because you are a sinner. And you need somebody to speak to you with compassion. Jesus was both king and priest. The glory of Jesus, that he was full of grace and truth, one without compromising the other. And the only way he could do that was through the cross.
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1: I was listening to a guy, an older guy, talk about going in for this procedure because they suspected he had cancer. And the procedure was very painful. He said, but the worst part was the doctor that was doing this procedure had zero bedside manner, was gruff, rough with him, and all that. He said the worst part of the whole thing was this guy went to our church. So I couldn't even complain about it, you know, because that's how I feel sometimes, like I can't say anything about that because they go to our church. So he's like, I couldn't say anything. He said 6 months later, I went back for the same procedure, exact same one. This time he was so incredibly tender. He said, I asked a few questions and figured out what was the difference between those. In the middle of those, that doctor had himself gone through the same procedure. And somehow having gone through that, he had a certain tenderness about him that he did not have before. You see, you approach a priest who not only rules from heaven, he's a God who's walked through the gutter with you so that he feels what you feel. Here's number three. He can save anybody anywhere. You see, the problem with the other priest, the Hebrews writer says, is that they were all Jewish, which meant they could only represent other Jews. They could only represent their brothers. But because Melchizedek, he said, had no recorded genealogy, it's like he can represent anybody. Same with Jesus. See verse 3, Melchizedek is without father or mother or genealogy, had neither beginning of days or end of life, but resembling the Son of God, he continues a priest forever. The other problem, the writer says, with the priest is that they had their own sins to deal with. And their own sins to deal with, and they died. You can only serve as high priest between the ages of 25 and 50. So about the time you're getting to know one of the priests, they're passing off the scene. Jesus had neither problem. He had none of his own sins, and he never died. So the writer says, verse 25, consequently, therefore, because of that, he is able to save to the uttermost those who draw near to God through him. In other words, listen, because he had no sin, because he lives forever, and because he wasn't just the representative of the Jews, he could save anybody, anywhere. Jesus did not die for a certain type of sinner. The cross is sufficient for all sinners of all types, in all places, at all times. There is no sin that you have committed that was not greater than the sacrifice Jesus gave at the cross. Sometimes people look at the cross and they wonder why it's so bloody. They're like, if God had to kill his son, why wasn't it more humane? Why wasn't it like a carbon monoxide accident? Simple. Because of how bad your sin was. Your blood grosses you out, your sin grossed God out. Therefore, the sacrifice had to be equal to the sin. So God made a horrifically bloody sacrifice so that you would never doubt ever that there was any sin that you had committed that was greater, that could not be covered by the price that he gave. The price that he paid was so grand that he could save to the uttermost. Which means, listen, which means that what keeps you from God now? What keeps you from God now is not sin. What keeps you from God is not inability. What keeps you from God is pride. Jesus' blood is sufficient to pay the price for any sin and remove it completely. Jesus' power of resurrection is so great that he is able to heal and restore the most damaged person. Jesus was not sick and got better. That wasn't the resurrection. He was dead and came alive, which means there is no part of your heart that is too dead for God to make alive. And when you understand that, you realize it's not your sin. It's not your past. There's nothing that keeps you from God except for pride. Now, for different people, that pride manifests itself in different ways. For irreligious people, people who aren't in church, they just feel like they don't need God, so they don't ever come to God. I don't need God, so I rebel and my pride keeps me from God. For those of you who are religious, you know that God is important, you just don't think you need to be saved. Pride keeps both religious and irreligious people from the cross of Christ, because to the irreligious, they think they don't need God. To the religious people, they don't think they need to be saved, they think they can save themselves. Neither of them come to Jesus. The gospel that you have to believe that Hebrews is telling you about is this. You were so bad Jesus had to die to save you. He was so gracious that he was glad to die to save you. That's the gospel. And it's hard for people to admit both sides of that because the first part takes humility. I mean, you got to admit not only that you're messed up, you're so messed up, you can't even prove yourself. And some of you have spent all your life trying to get yourself in a place where you don't need anybody and to look at God and say, I am absolutely hopeless in front of you. That's tough. And then to come to a place where you realize that God is so effusive, God is so overwhelming in his love. For some of you, you know how messed up you are. What you have a hard time believing is that there's a father who could take all that and put that away and look at you with perfect fatherly love and cherish you despite what you've done. But the gospel is both. He is able to save to the uttermost those who come to God through him. He restores you perfectly to God. Number four, Jesus deserves our first and our best. Yeah, after Abraham won the battle, he was looking for somebody on God's behalf to whom to die. Abraham was not strutting back in after this battle going, yeah, look what I did. Did you see the way I took out those kings over there? You know, reliving the glory stories and talking about, yeah, I did this and it was cool when I shot that guy and you imagine how we brought our armies around this. He didn't do any of that. He was looking for somebody to thank because he knew the victory had come from God. And so he tithed to Melchizedek because he was thanking this picture of Jesus Christ, the real king and priest, for the victory. And the writer says, in the same way, we who have been saved by the real Jesus ought to thank him with our first and our best. You see, sometimes people say that the concept of tithing is only something that people under the law did. And we who are free from the law, we don't even think about it anymore. That's just not true. And this is this is before Moses gives the law. What tithing is the understanding that everything comes from God and that you give the first and the best of what God's given you back to him. Scripture teaches that if you understand grace at all, if you understand God's provision at all, then the way that you show that is by giving the first and the best back to God, and tithing is a great place to start. Tithing means one-tenth. He deserves the first and best of your time. He deserves the first and best of your money. He deserves the first and best of your talents. Now, I know when I say that, some of you immediately are like, no, there's just no way. I can't afford it. I cannot afford that. I showed you a couple weeks ago that 90% with God is greater than 100% with just you. God does not tell you to do that because you can afford it. He tells you to do that so you can have an opportunity to trust him. And the bottom line is that tithing shows that you're thankful. Tithing shows that you're thankful. It shows that you understand that God is the source of everything. Now, I used to think that when I would get into heaven, I would be met when I got into heaven by this parade of people telling me thank you. It's because of that stupid Ray Bolt song in the 1980s. Thank you for getting. I was like, I'm gonna get in heaven. All these people are gonna come. Now, that is not what I think is gonna happen. I think when I get there, I'm gonna be looking for Jesus because I'm gonna understand that if it was up to me at all, I would have been in hell 1,000 times over. And I'm not there because I need to be thanked. I'm there because of what he did on my behalf and he saved me. And if you get that at all, one of the first demonstrations of that is you start looking for ways to thank him, looking for ways to give back to him. Like Abraham. Abraham was an offering in search of an offering plate. He's like, where do I give this? All right, I got something. I want to give back to God. You represent God. Boom, there you go. Because he wanted to do that. When you understand grace, see, you begin to say, God, how do I acknowledge that it all comes from you? Have you done that with your money? By the way, I say this all the time. I know that some of you are cynical enough that you think, oh, he's just trying to raise money for the church. If you think that, honestly, I mean this, God is my witness. Give it somewhere else. We're fine here at this church, okay? We're not gonna go under because you don't, you know, you as an individual don't give. So if that's a problem for you, this is bigger to me than needing money for the church. This is about you and your relationship to God. And some of you have no concept. You think you've earned everything. And that's a bigger problem than me not having enough cash to do stuff. It's about your soul. So you feel like, oh, I earned everything I got. You know, I was the one who worked the long hours. I was the one who studied in school. I got the job. How clueless could you possibly? Well, let's talk about all the things you have that you didn't earn, like your health, like where you were born, like the talents you have. How many of those did you just you know, come up with on your own. They were all given to you as a gift. And the moment you understand that everything, even the things that you've earned, you did so with energy and talent that God gave you. You start to say, God, I want to give it back to you. But what about your talents? Have you ever asked how your career, your skills might be used for God's kingdom? Have you given back the first and the best of your talents to show God thanks? What about your time and your opportunities? What are you doing right now actively to serve the kingdom? Anything? If not, how could you possibly say you have any real concept of the victory coming from God? See, if you get these things, you show it by giving the first and the best back to him. So here's the whole point, okay? The whole thing. Let me land this plane this way. Melchizedek is in the Bible to show us that it's all about Jesus, that Jesus was glorious because he was both a king and a priest, which we needed, that Jesus could save anybody, anywhere, and that in response, our first and our best of what we have belong to him. That's what the writer of Hebrews is trying to show you. Can I tell you this? Listen, and don't misinterpret what I'm about to say. The book of Hebrews is not a very practical book. The book of Hebrews is not filled with like five ways to fix your marriage. The book of Hebrews just shows you Jesus. Now, truth be told, that's what your marriage most needs. That's what your marriage most needs, because seeing Jesus is ultimately what changes your heart to make you the kind of husband or wife you should be. Learning five steps you need to take in marriage is not nearly as important as learning the 10,000 steps he took toward you in Christ, because that changes your heart. So I've told you the goal of every sermon I preach is not that you leave with a page full of notes. I do hope you take notes. I think it helps you remember stuff later. But I've told you that there ought to come a time in every sermon when the pen goes down and the eyes go upward and you say not, oh my God, look how much I have to do for you, but oh my God, look how much you've done for me. Because when you see and you feel that, then what you do for God will begin to come naturally. You'll become a better husband. You'll become more generous. You'll become a person of greater faith. You'll become a better worker, because it all starts with seeing who he is. The goal of every sermon is not information. It's not motive. It's not action steps. The goal of every sermon is worship. So come to the cross, see it, see him. See Jesus is what he says. He is everything the Old Testament's been telling you.
0: One thing we're learning, especially today, is that from start to finish, the Bible is about one thing. It is all about Jesus. You're listening to Summit Life with J.D. Greer and a message from our teaching series in the book of Hebrews called Christ is Better. And if Hebrews shows us why Jesus is better, Revelation shows us where his story is headed. It's true that the book of Revelation can often feel overwhelming. So a lot of people do one of two things. They either obsess over it or they avoid it altogether. And we want to present a third option, however, and that's to look at it together. In fact, we've created a brand new in-depth Bible study right now that's on the book of Revelation, designed to help you move past the confusion and into clarity. So, Pastor JD, why do you think a study on Revelation feels especially important these days?
2: Well, I don't think it's any secret that people feel anxious, disoriented, sure, uncertain about the future.
0: Yeah, yeah.
2: The book of Revelation reminds us that God is not absent and he is never surprised. This book pulls back the curtain and it shows us that Jesus is still reigning even in the midst of what a lot of times feels like chaos.
0: Yes.
2: You know, throughout history, Christians have returned to Revelation. Even when they didn't understand everything in it, they would return to it during really challenging cultural moments, whether those are personal or whether they're big things happening in the news. 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
0: 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I'm Molly Vidovich, inviting you to join us next time when Pastor JD answers a tough question. Is it possible for someone who's following Christ to ever lose their salvation? 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
3: I'm so glad you're drinking deeply this morning from God's Word as you listen to the Well, the Voice of Life. I'm Bill Bumpus. The Bible says, as the deer pants for streams of water, so my soul pants for you, O God. My soul thirsts for God, for the living God. When can I go and meet with God? More great Bible study on the way here from the Well. But right now, I want you to hear this story.
4: You know, Jesus, when he walked this earth, liked to spend a lot of time by the Sea of Galilee. In fact, some of his greatest teachings came right by the shore. Here's one of them. After Jesus had been crucified and had risen from the dead, the disciples went out fishing, as usual. They caught nothing. And they heard a voice from the shore saying, "Boys, did you catch anything?" Thinking it was just some guy probably buying fish for the local market, they didn't know what to say or how to react. It was then that John the Apostle recognized that this was the Lord calling them. And he said, "It's the Lord." Peter was so excited, he jumped out of the boat and swam to shore. And as they come to the shore, there is Jesus, who has died on the cross and has risen from the dead. And he has a little fire going. And he says, "Bring some of the fish that you caught." They bring the fish over and he prepares it and he feeds them. Man, I wish I could have seen that. I bet Jesus was a good cook. What do you think? And then as they sat around the fire for a while, Jesus turned to Simon Peter and said, "Simon, son of Jonas, do you love me?" I wonder if Peter had like a deja vu moment, like, okay, when was the last time I was around a fire? Oh yeah, it's when I was denying Jesus in the courtyard of Caiaphas. He says, "Lord, yes, you know that I love you." Jesus says, "Feed my sheep." But it's interesting to consider the different words that were used for love in that conversation. In effect, Jesus is saying, "Peter, do you love me?" And Peter said, "Well, Lord, I like you a lot." See, Peter wasn't ready to commit himself to a full love because he had failed so miserably. But Jesus was giving to Peter a second chance. And I have a question for you. Do you love the Lord? Maybe you would say, "Well, I like him. I think well of Jesus. I admire Jesus." But God wants you to know him. And you know what? To know him is to love him. And the more you get to know Jesus Christ, the more your love for him will grow. And the more you will want to please him and follow him. So I would encourage all of you and say that there are second chances to any person who has failed. A person like you, a person like me. And just as Jesus called people by the Sea of Galilee 2,000 years ago, he's calling you right now.
5: All scripture is God-breathed. That means it's inspired by God the Father himself. It is designed to teach us what is true and shine a light on what is wrong in our lives. 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
6: 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He wants you to be effective in sharing his good news and pointing people to salvation in Jesus Christ.
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8: Your kids will watch you. They will listen to what you say. They will watch what you do. They will watch how you act and how you react. They will watch to see how do mom and dad do when they get jostled, when they're in traffic. That can be a little convicting. Maybe I'll leave that one out. You know, I mean, but they're listening all the time, all the time. Listen, you know the greatest parenting advice, you know what it is? Be the person you want your child to become.
9: This is From His Heart with Pastor Jeff Shreve, and that is a great parenting inspiration to offer your children. to be the person you want your child to become. But as Pastor Jeff teaches, each day, we were created to love God by first loving other people in the name of Jesus. He is the way, the truth, and the life. And that truth is one your children should see and hear lived out in your life each and every day. Today, we're hearing part two of Pastor Jeff's message, Leaving a Legacy, to be passed down through the generations to come. And today, you'll be challenged to examine your walk with God. So turn with me to Psalm 112, and let's conclude the worthy teaching from Pastor Jeff today.
8: There's a man named Jonathan Edwards, the Puritan preacher of the 1700s, one of the principal preachers in the First Great Awakening in America. He and his wife, Sarah, had 11 children, and they were godly people who left a godly legacy. And somebody did a study on the descendants of Jonathan and Sarah Edwards. And this is what they came up with. Because of the impact of his life and his wife's life, they had one U.S. vice president in their legacy, 3 U.S. senators in their family legacy, 3 governors, 3 mayors, 13 college presidents, 30 judges, 65 professors, 80 public office holders, 100 lawyers, and 100 missionaries. Man, that's quite a family posterity. But it started at home with mom and dad, leaving a legacy. You know, the scripture talks about this in Psalm 112. The scripture says this, "Praise the Lord. How blessed is the man who fears the Lord, who greatly delights in his commandments. His descendants will be mighty on earth. The generation of the upright will be blessed. Wealth and riches are in his house, and his righteousness endures forever. Light arises in the darkness for the upright. He is gracious and compassionate and righteous. It is well with the man who is gracious and lends. He will maintain his cause in judgment, for he will never be shaken. The righteous will be remembered forever. He will not fear evil things. His heart is steadfast, trusting in the Lord. His heart is upheld. He will not fear until he looks with satisfaction on his adversaries. He has given freely to the poor. His righteousness endures forever. His horn will be exalted in honor. The wicked will see it and be vexed. He will gnash his teeth and melt away. The desire of the wicked will perish." The legacy of a godly man, of a godly person. So here's our question today. What does it take to leave a godly legacy? I want you to notice with me 3 insights from this passage about leaving a godly legacy. Insight number one, a godly legacy requires a godly life. Look at verse 1 again. "Praise the Lord, how blessed is the man who fears the Lord." If you're going to live a godly life that produces a godly legacy, first of all, you have to fear the Lord. You have to live a life in the fear of the Lord. The Bible is clear about that. It says in just the psalm above it, Psalm 111, verse 10, "The fear of the Lord is the beginning of wisdom." It says in the book of Proverbs, chapter 1, verse 7, "The fear of the Lord is the beginning of knowledge." The fear of the Lord is not being afraid of God, but it's understanding who God is. It's having a constant awareness of the fact that God is God. Secondly, a godly legacy requires a priority on marriage and family. Verse 2, "His descendants will be mighty on earth. The generation of the upright will be blessed." His descendants, that word means seed, posterity, children. And his children of this godly man, this godly woman, the children are going to be mighty, strong and valiant and powerful and confident. And then when he says the generation of the upright will be blessed, that word generation can also mean the dwelling. I think it carries with it the idea of family, the dwelling of the righteous, the family of the righteous, those folks are going to be blessed. They're going to experience the praise and the blessing and the favor of God upon them. Now, you don't have to have children to leave behind a godly legacy. But if you have children, it starts there in your family. I read and heard directly from a guy that knew a very well-known theologian. He's gone home to be with the Lord. But he was a terrible husband and dad. When he died, his wife, after about a year and a half, she remarried. And this friend of mine told me, he said, it was so amazing. Because this guy, I'm not going to mention his name, but most people would say, anybody that studies the Bible and who studies theology would say, yeah, I know who that is. He was a terrible husband. And when he died and his wife remarried, after about a year of being remarried, she said, I never knew marriage could be so wonderful. Because I was married to this guy who wasn't doing it for me emotionally. He wasn't bringing home the blessing to the family. Godly legacy requires that you put a priority on marriage and family, because that's the first thing that God gives you is your wife, and he gives you your kids. Children are a blessing from the Lord. And see, your marriage is the foundation of your family. You talk about having a godly family. Well, it starts in marriage. Now, unless the Lord builds the house, they labor in vain that build it. Jesus is the cornerstone. So in every marriage, you say, well, the most important thing in your marriage is Jesus, because he's got to be the cornerstone of your home. But when you start talking about having kids, if the marriage is not solid, then you're in trouble. You're building on a cracked slab, because you're bringing children into this family, and the foundation of the marriage is not strong. So we have to focus in on that to have a strong marriage, for husbands to love their wives and for wives to see to it that they respect their husbands. See, the marriage sets the tone for the home. Sets the spiritual tone, sets the spiritual temperature, sets the pace for joy and peace and love and stability, because kids thrive in stability. They get very nervous when things are unstable. I have a friend of mine that used to live in California in Orange County. And so expensive, he moved from the Houston area to Orange County. He said, it's so expensive here. This was some years ago. He said, I couldn't afford earthquake insurance. And he said, sometimes I'd wake up at 3 o'clock in the morning and just think, oh no, I just know this is the night that we have an earthquake and I lose everything. He was always could never really relax in his home because he's in an earthquake area. Now that's the consternation that goes on in the heart of a child when he's not sure mom and dad are going to stay together, when he's not sure they're going to make it. And he sees out at school that, well, Jimmy's parents didn't make it, and Billy's parents didn't make it, and Susie's parents didn't make it, and maybe that's going to happen to me. And it creates all kinds of fear in the heart of a child. I learned years ago, one of the greatest gifts I could ever give my children is to love their mother. To love their mother. And wives, one of the greatest gifts you can give, or moms, one of the greatest gifts you can give your children is to respect their father and to be committed to that marriage so that your kids know mom and dad are going to stay together. It is solid here. They love each other. Your marriage is the foundation of your family. And your responsibility, if God blesses you with children, your responsibility as a parent is to raise godly children. Children are a gift of the Lord. The fruit of the womb is a reward, Psalm 127. As arrows in the hand of a mighty man, so are the children of one's youth. An arrow was once a crooked stick. And what did someone do? Someone took the crooked stick and someone started working on that crooked stick to straighten it and then to polish it and to hone it and to sharpen it so it could become an arrow. That's what parents do with their little kids who are just come into the family, crooked sticks. It's just a crooked stick. It's a little sinner. You're conceived in iniquity, as David said, and in sin did my mother. I was brought forth in iniquity, and in sin did my mother conceive me. And so you bring home this little bundle, but it's a little sinner. And man, they do that really well. They know how to do that. They know it's all about me from the time that they come into your home. It's all about me. And you have to work that out. Scripture says that foolishness is bound up in the heart of a child, but the rod of discipline removes it far from him. That's the job of mom and dad. It's not the job of daycare. It's the job of mom and dad to do that and to work on those kids so they can make them sharp arrows aimed at the enemy.
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8: Listen to what the book of Malachi says. Malachi 2:15, God is getting on his people because the men were divorcing the women. And he said, didn't the Lord make you one with your wife? In body and spirit, you are his. And what does he want? Notice this. What does God want? Godly children from your union. So guard your heart, remain loyal to the wife of your youth. And in the very next verse, he says, for God hates divorce. God, that's what God wants. Why did God give you kids? Why did he give me kids? So that we could raise up, Debbie and me, raise up godly children. And that's my job as a dad before God, to train up my children in the way that they should go, to nurture them in the fear and in the instruction of the Lord. You say, well, how do I do that? I take them to church? Yes. You're talking about Bible stories, reading Bible stories? Yes, that's important. That's good. Prayers at night? Yes. You say, well, I just do all that and that's going to do it? You want me to tell you the best way to be a good parent, to raise up godly kids? Example. Example. That's why we have parent-baby dedication, because it's all about example. I'd rather see a sermon than hear one any day. I'd rather you walk with me than merely point the way. The eye is a more ready pupil than ever was the ear. Good advice is often confusing, but example is always clear. Your kids will watch you. They will listen to what you say. They will watch what you do. They will watch how you act and how you react. They will watch to see how do mom and dad do when they get jostled, when they're in traffic. That can be a little convicting. Maybe I'll leave that one out. You know, I mean, but they're listening all the time, all the time. I had a friend of mine tell me just the other day, he said his child woke him up in the middle of the night and said, hey, dad, had a little accident in bed. His dad's like, it's like 3 o'clock in the morning. His dad's like, really? Crud, you know? And he goes in there and a godly guy, and he was just tired and the bed was wet and his kid was wet. And he said a word that he doesn't normally say. It's a cuss word. He said, when he said it, he just kind of mumbled it under his breath. He said, his kid looked over at him. He thought, it's the middle of the night. He's not going to remember. He said he went to sleep. He was asleep for 4 hours. First thing he did when he woke up, he said, Mom, Dad cussed. I heard it. Be careful, little ears, what you hear. I mean, they're watching. Your kids are watching you, and they're listening to you. What comes out of your mouth? Listen, you know the greatest parenting advice, you know what it is? Be the person you want your child to become. Be that yourself. Be a person of honesty. Be a person of integrity. Be a person of responsibility. Be a person who loves the Lord, who seeks the Lord, who has a passion for the Lord. I tell my girls, I said, listen, you don't want to get involved with a guy who's a marginal Christian. I said, you want to find a guy who is passionate about Jesus. Because lots of times when you're dating, and if the guy is interested in the girl, what does he do? He's like, well, she seems pretty religious. She goes to church a lot. I'll do that for a while. He doesn't desire the Lord on his own. And so you hook up with a guy like that, you marry a guy like that, and you find out immediately he drops out. He doesn't, I don't want any of that stuff. He just did that to marry you. So you don't want to go after somebody like that. You want to get together with somebody who loves the Lord, who has a passion for the Lord. Whether you go to church or not, he's going. Whether you read your Bible or not, he's reading. Whether you pray or not, he's praying. Why? Because he loves God, and he wants to be the man God wants him to be. You know, here's a question that you can ask yourself with your children. You can even ask your children this and see if they'll give you the honest answer. Do they want what you have? Do they want a marriage that they have seen modeled in front of them? Do they want a marriage like mom and dad? Do they want to walk with God like mom and dad? If not, you need to do some deep searching within to find out what's not working here. Maybe you're coasting through this Christian life. Maybe you're not passionate about the Lord. Maybe you don't treat your spouse right. Because one of the greatest things that you can hear from your kids is, I want to have a marriage like mom and dad. I want to have a love for God like my dad does, like my mom does. They're my examples. They're my heroes in the faith. That's how God set it up. How did Jonathan Edwards and his wife have such an impact on their 11 children and their children and their children and their children? Is because Jonathan Edwards and his wife loved Jesus Christ with all their hearts. And they were the example that they needed to be. So a godly legacy requires a godly life. It requires a priority on marriage and family. And lastly, it requires a starting point. A starting point. I told you before about a sign that was in a tree and garden nursery. And the sign said this: the best time to plant a tree was 50 years ago. The second best time is today. You got to start somewhere. So you can hear a message like this and just say, man, I've just messed up so bad. Jeff, my kids aren't like arrows in the hand of a mighty man. My arrows have already been shot, and they were crooked, still a crooked stick, because I didn't do a very good job as a dad. I didn't do a very good job as a mom, and now my kids are out of the home, and there's nothing I can do to leave a godly legacy. But that's not true. Alfred Nobel changed everything in his life, the last few years of his life, so that his legacy wouldn't be the Merchant of Death, but it would be the Nobel Peace Prize. Robert Lewis was teaching in men's fraternity, talking about how a dad can make such an impact in the life of his kids. And he said after he got done, a man came up to him, a man in his 60s came up and said, man, I really blew it as a dad. I did a terrible job as a dad. He said, I just worked too much, and my marriage wasn't good, and I didn't treat my wife right. And he said, man, I wish I had heard this stuff that you're sharing. I wish I had heard it 25 years ago. And he said, but it's too late for me. And Robert said, it's not too late for you. He said, well, my son, he's finishing up his residency in medical school. It's too late for me. He said, it's not too late for you. He said, call your son. Go see your son. Spend some time with your son. He said, take him to dinner and reach across the table and grab his hand and tell your son that you love him and that you're proud of him. He probably hasn't ever heard those words from you. And he said, "Would you think I could do that?" He said, "Yes, you can do that." And so the man said, "All right, I'll do it." And he called his son. His son lived in a different city. And he went to see his son. He spent the whole day with his son. They went out to dinner that night. And he told his son that he loved him and that he was proud of him. And at the end of that meal, he got to the airport to get on a plane to fly back to his home. And while he was on the plane flying back, the son called mom. And the son said to mom, "I just spent the whole day with dad. And it was the finest day of my whole life." You can make an impact. You can change things. You can plant a tree today. You can start today. And see, it's going to require you to make some changes. If you're not, if you look and say, "Man, if God were to write my obit right now, he wouldn't say the merchant of death has died, but it wouldn't be very good because I haven't left a godly legacy for my children and my grandchildren and my posterity." And so what can you do to change it? Maybe you need to make some changes. Maybe you need to apologize to your sons, to your daughters. Maybe you need to spend time with your kids and tell them, "I love you and I'm proud of you." Every kid needs to hear that. One of the greatest blessings my dad ever gave me was before he died, told me, "Jeff, I'm proud of you. Proud of you." And I think on that often. So maybe you need to make some changes like that. Or maybe you need to make some pretty radical changes because your job has swallowed you up and all you ever do is work. And you know you're not spending hardly any time in your marriage and hardly any time in your family and hardly any time in the things of God because it's just work, work, work, work. Listen, outside of my relationship with Jesus Christ, there's nothing more precious to me than my wife, my three girls, my two granddaughters. That's the way God wants it to be. And my son-in-law, I'll throw him in there too. That's what matters.
9: 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Well, thank you for joining us today on From His Heart. I'm Larry Nobles reminding you that if you want to be blessed, be sure to be here next time for a lesson about how to undertake your pursuit of happiness to a glorious conclusion. Here's part of the truth we'll hear.
8: No one does things that they think will make them unhappy. 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Now, why is that? Why do people who are given life, liberty, and the pursuit of happiness, why do we pursue things that make us so unhappy?
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0: 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Got a great story for you to hear right now. And then it'll be time for more great Bible teaching right here on The Well, the voice of life.
1: Don't be ashamed of the gospel, because it's the power of God for salvation to everyone who believes. The goal of the gospel is salvation. This gospel is the gospel of God concerning His Son. It's not just an intellectual pursuit to be understood, to be studied and debated. It's not just a pragmatic endeavor for a task to be fulfilled. No, the gospel is the power of God. Once you were guilty, now you're innocent, and now you are declared righteous. No need to wonder, no need to hope for the best. This righteousness, you see, is not something that is achieved by us. It's not something we do. It's not of our works. It's not of our own endeavor, but it is done for us by God through Jesus Christ, our Lord. And apart from faith, apart from you trusting in Jesus Christ, you personally, yes, you, will never have a true relationship with God. You see, it's not just that we need advice or enlightenment or help. We need to be saved.
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3: 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For God so loved the world, not the church. God so loved the world. God so loved straight up heathens, unbelievers, people who have expressed no interest to this point in their life in getting to know God or His Son. And God so loved them that He sent His Son. And the Son came loving them. He didn't come talking about them. He didn't come sticking His nose up. He didn't come saying, I want nothing to do with these people. He came loving them.
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4: 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The decrees of the Lord are trustworthy, making wise the simple. The commandments of the Lord are right, bringing joy to the heart. The commandments of the Lord are clear, giving insight for living. Reverence for the Lord is pure, lasting forever. The laws of the Lord are true, each one is fair. They are more desirable than gold, even the finest gold. They are sweeter than honey, even honey dripping from the comb. They are a warning to your servant, a great reward to those who obey them.
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6: Picture yourself seated in a corporate boardroom with a leadership team mapping out a 5-year strategic plan. Ideas fill the whiteboards. By the end, the strategy looks polished, organized, and full of promise. Yet James reminds us of a humbling reality. Why, you do not even know what will happen tomorrow. There is wisdom in planning, but planning without first seeking God can quietly become presumption. Too often we create our agenda and then ask the Lord to endorse it. Scripture calls us to a different posture. If it is the Lord's will, we will live and do this or that. Deo volente, Latin for if the Lord wills. Those words bring humility, dependence, and trust into every plan we make. I'm Ron Jones, and this is Something Good.

0: Failing to plan is better than failing to pray. But God never said you can't do both. Hi, I'm Brian Davis, and this is Something Good with Dr. Ron Jones. Nothing wrong with setting goals for yourself or having a vision for your life, but God should always be the most important part of the planning process. Today's message is coming right up, but first, I want to tell you about a great resource we'd love to share with you. Have you ever wondered what happens in the moments right after you die? Are you curious about what heaven will be like? Or maybe even what you will be like once you get there? You'll find answers to those and other candid questions in Ron's book, Mysteries of the Afterlife. 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Box 6245, Virginia Beach, Virginia 23456. Now from his teaching series, James, A Faith That Works, here's Ron with part two of his Something Good radio message, Your Faith in the Marketplace.
1: Third thing that James says, though, is that presumption ignores the sovereignty of God. Listen to what he says here. And the whole passage sort of pivots on one word here. It's the word instead. He says, instead, you ought to say, if the Lord wills, we will live and do this or do that. That's a good way of living. In fact, the phrase, if the Lord wills, appears throughout the New Testament and reflects a humble submission and dependence upon God. For example, Paul writes in 1 Corinthians 4 and verse 19, but I will come to you soon, if the Lord wills. He had plans to come to the Corinthians, but he put a little asterisk there. He says, if the Lord wills. Before leaving Ephesus, Paul said to Priscilla and Aquila, Acts chapter 18, he says, I will return to you if the Lord wills. Paul, throughout his ministry, desperately wanted to go to Rome. He wanted to bring the gospel to Rome. He wrote a letter to the Romans. If you've never read the book of Romans, you need to read that. But he wrote a letter to the Romans, and in there he expressed his desire to come see them. And he prayed that by God's will, he might come to see the believers in Rome. To the Philippians, he writes, I hope in the Lord Jesus to send Timothy to you, and I trust in the Lord that shortly I myself will come also. The writer of Hebrews, listen to this in Hebrews 6 and verse 3, and this we will do if God permits, if God permits. And then you got to add, you know, Jesus in the Garden of Gethsemane, Father, not my will, but yours be done. I mean, all of this represents a God willing, if the Lord wills mindset. In Latin, I know it's a dead language, but we're going to revive it today. In Latin, it's Deo Volente. Say that with me. Deo Volente. It literally means in Latin, if the Lord wills. And it captures a posture of humble dependence on God's sovereignty. Young man came up to me after the early service today, and he says, thank you, Pastor, for the message today. And he says, I have another Christian businessman in our office area, and he always tells me, oh, to say if the Lord wills is a demonstration of weak faith. I says, has he ever read the book of James? Has he ever read about Jesus in the Garden of Gethsemane? No, if the Lord wills is an acknowledgement of the sovereignty of God and the realities of life, and it reflects biblical wisdom to lay your plans, whatever they might be. Long-term plans, short-term plans, daily plans, to lay them before the Lord and say, this is what I've planned, but if you have an interruption that may come, help me be prepared for that. That spirit didn't end with the early church. It carried forward into the fabric of Christian life for centuries. For example, the Puritans, remember the Puritans who came to America seeking religious freedom? They commonly used that phrase, Deo Volente, if the Lord wills, in everyday conversation.

A mindset that assumes tomorrow is ours to control can easily creep into our lives. Yeah, plan your work, work your plan. Nothing wrong with that, unless you've not factored God into the equation. And again, that can be a short-term or long-term business plan or strategic plan for a church, or it can be plans to marry this person or to go on this vacation, or Lord, here are my 3 appointments today. I was talking to a lady again after the first service. She says, Pastor, oh, the uncertainties of life. I had my day all planned this week, and then on my way to my plans, I got a nail in my tire, in a flat tire. Just kind of took my plans in a different direction. That same circumstance could be a car accident or something you just did not anticipate. Life is that uncertain. Life is that short. Not to mention, God is sovereign. So we do the best we can to work our plan and plan our work. And if we fail to plan, we plan to fail, and to work all of that into our living, because we want to be good stewards of this life that God has given to us. But we humbly lay it before the Lord and say, if the Lord wills. James is calling us to embrace the kind of wisdom that holds our plans loosely in humble submission to God. And oh, if the Israelites had just learned this lesson back in the Old Testament. There's a powerful story in the book of Numbers, around chapter 14. You remember the story of when they came out of Egypt and the Lord released them from Egyptian slavery. On their way to the promised land, it took them 40 years to get there because they wandered around in the wilderness for 40 years. But do you know that if you look real carefully, about 3 months after they left Egypt, they had an opportunity to go in and take possession of the promised land. And that's when Moses, by the Lord's instruction, sent 12 spies into the land. You remember that story? And they were to spy out the land and come back with a report. Among those spies were Joshua and Caleb. They came back with a positive report. The other 10 came back with a negative report. Oh, there are giants in the land. We can't go there. There are giants in the land. We can't defeat them. And the Lord heard that and acknowledged their unbelief. And he said, fine. You will die in the wilderness, your generation will, and your children and grandchildren will go into the promised land. And when they heard that, okay, Lord, we'll go now. And the Bible says they went running up the hill to defeat the enemies. Well, let's just read it in Numbers chapter 14 and verse 44. Nevertheless, in their presumption, they went up to the high hill country, even though neither Moses nor the Ark of the Lord's covenant moved from the camp. They had their opportunity. And they came back in unbelief, and the Lord said, fine. And they wandered around for the next 40 years. You know the story. Because they didn't believe God. And then when, we'll go now. Well, the Lord wasn't with them then. And they went presumptuously. But the Lord's presence, the Ark of the Covenant, remember the pillar of cloud by day and fire by night? The Lord was very intentional about showing them when we're moving out, when we're going. And in this case, Moses did not go with them, and the Ark of the Covenant stayed back in camp. They went up presumptuously. And they paid a heavy, heavy price for that. Jesus once told a story in the Gospels about a wealthy businessman. Now we're back to the businessman, James's first target here. A wealthy businessman who profited much, and he arrogantly planned to grow his business. You might remember these words in Luke chapter 12. I will do this, the businessman said. I will tear down my barns and build larger ones, and there I will store all my grain and my goods, and I will say to my soul, soul, you have ample goods laid up for many years. Relax, eat, drink, and be merry. Sounds like a good businessman, right? He's had a profitable year, and now he's got plans on where he wants to reinvest those profits right back in his own business. One of the problems with this guy, if you read it carefully, 8 times he uses the personal pronoun, I or my.
That's a little tip off that maybe somebody's being a little presumptuous, not factoring God into the equation.

0: Because Jesus said that the Lord said to him, well, that's funny that you have plans to do that because tonight you will die. And then where will all your stuff go? He was presumptuous. He was presumptuous. And in the same way, James confronts people who make confident plans for business, for travel, for profit, while leaving God out of the equation. The problem isn't with planning. It's planning presumptuously. Do you speak as if you control the future? Do you ignore the realities of life, not to mention the sovereignty of God? James says that kind of self-sufficient boasting is not just impractical. He calls it evil. Evil in verse 16. Completely inconsistent with how a child of God lives. To just charge ahead with my plans, the businessman said, without ever consulting the Lord.
1: 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While you're there, be sure to check out our digital library, where you'll find answers to some of life's most challenging questions. You can also stream content on demand, absolutely free. Now from Crossway Church in Virginia Beach, Virginia, where he serves as lead pastor, here's Ron with the rest of today's Something Good radio message, Your Faith in the Marketplace.
0: And then James concludes with with something that sounds like it comes from the book of Proverbs. I don't think it does, but verse 17, he says this. So whoever knows the right thing to do and fails to do it, for him it is sin. It's interesting what James is doing here. This verse kind of lands the argument in a deeply, deeply personal way, and he moves from what they are doing wrong to what they are failing to do right. You ever heard of the difference between the sins of omission versus the sins of commission? A sin of omission is you know the right thing to do. You just didn't do it. I've learned over time that some of the best preaching, at least for my heart, is not some new and novel thing that I've never heard from God's word before. It's just being reminded of the things I already know. And I think that's a healthy diet of biblical preaching in any church. So many of you have been through the book of James before, and you say, oh, yeah, I know all that stuff, and James just kind of preaches itself. But sometimes we just need to be reminded of the things that we know are right and the things that we should do. Too many of us traffic in unapplied truth. And quite frankly, sometimes the Lord says, fine, let's just sit right here until you do what I told you to do. You know the right thing to do. It's not that you are, you know, intentionally doing the wrong thing. A sin of omission is you know the right thing to do, but you don't do it. So in this case, you know the right thing to do that with your plans as a believer in Jesus Christ, a business person, a ministry leader, somebody who's just trying to plan their life and plan their day. You know, as a believer in Jesus, I need to consult the Lord on this to make sure that my plans align with His. Not my will, but yours be done. You know the right thing to do, but you still charge ahead presumptuously. And then go, oh, when everything falls apart. Yeah, I guess we should have talked to the Lord about this. James reframes the issue here as not something that is just impractical, that is, presumptuous planning. It's morally wrong because it's rooted in pride and refuses to humbly submit our plans to God. And we've probably all been there, where we charged into something, an investment or whatever it might have been, I don't know, maybe a marriage, and we didn't consult the Lord because we thought we knew best. hopefully you're not a redneck. I'll let Jeff Foxworthy determine that, but if you are, that's okay. We love rednecks here. However, if you started a business or got married or moved to another city without consulting the Lord, you might be a presumptuous planner. And I'll say the better way is to pray and say, Deo Valente. Say that with me. Deo Valente. Maybe even to sign your emails and your letters and your correspondence with a little DV. Just as a reminder for yourself, and somebody may ask on the other end, you know, well, what's this all about? Well, if the Lord wills. Not a sign of weak faith, it's a sign of biblical wisdom. It's a sign of biblical wisdom. Because you never know what's coming at you. Might be a curveball, might be a knuckleball, might be a brushback pitch, right? You never know what's going to happen. And boy, is life short. Now, one more thought before we wrap up here. Because anytime I'm preaching the Word of God, wherever we are in Scripture, I want to ask, how quickly can we get to the cross of Christ? And I think there's a very direct route here, because the most presumptuous thing any of us can say is, oh, I'll have another opportunity to consider Christ. Really? Given the uncertainties of life and the brevity of life, you want to gamble on that? You want to gamble on hearing the gospel of our Lord Jesus Christ and say, well, when it's more convenient, Pastor, I'll think about that. There was a guy in the book of Acts named Felix. He was a Roman official, a governor, we might call him. He held the Apostle Paul in prison for 2 years, and finally Paul got his day in court. He got to stand before a guy named Felix. And as the Apostle Paul always did, he told his story about how he met the risen Christ on the road to Damascus, and he shared the gospel and, you know, in a nice way and in a challenging way, presented it to Felix. And the scripture tells us in Acts 24 and verse 25 that Felix said to Paul, "That's enough for now, you may leave. When I find it convenient, I will send for you." That's what presumption sounds like. When you've heard the gospel of our Lord Jesus Christ, and you say, I'll think about that another time. Really? Every breath, every day that we have is a gift of God's grace. And the worst thing to ever do is presume upon His grace. We don't know, because there's no indication in the book of Acts that Felix ever heard the gospel again. The assumption is he didn't. This was his opportunity. And he pushed Paul away. Kicked the can down the road. I'll have another opportunity. And that opportunity may never come. Maybe salvation isn't your issue. Maybe, you know, salvation came to you through faith in the Lord Jesus Christ at some time in your life. Praise God, you're a child of God. But maybe there's something the Lord has been saying, hey, this is what we need to work on. And you just kind of keep kicking the can down the road. Maybe you don't think it's as important as the Lord thinks it is. I sometimes say this to people who've never been baptized. Baptism doesn't accomplish our salvation, but it's the first step of obedience for a believer in Jesus, to go public with your faith, to say unashamedly, I have decided to follow Jesus, there's no turning back, and I'm saying this publicly in believer's baptism. Sometimes the Lord will just have you park in that garage until you do the first thing He's told you to do. In the Great Commission, go therefore and make disciples of all nations, baptizing them in the name of the Father, the Son, and the Holy Spirit. That's a believer's first step of obedience. For some of you, it may be right there. For others, it may be another step of faith or an act of obedience. You know the right thing to do, but you don't do it. It's not that you're intentionally doing immoral things. It's you're unintentionally not doing the right thing you know to be true. And today's message is for somebody like you as well. Oh, you got your plans, you're working your plans, you're charging into this, you're charging into that. You may not consulting the Lord, but even when you do, you say, oh yeah, he always keeps bringing me back to this thing. Yeah, this thing. Because oftentimes he doesn't give us the next step of faith or the next, you know, bit of light to give us direction until we deal with this thing. You know the right thing to do, but you have yet to take the step of faith. And back to salvation, the danger of presumption is why the Bible urgently says today is the day of salvation. And today is the day, child of God, to walk in obedience to him as well.
1: Dio Willente, if the Lord wills. That's a great way to approach any plans for the future. Ron, speaking of the Lord's will, let's talk about some practical steps and maybe even some biblical wisdom that can help us discover the Lord's will for us.
2: You know, Brian, every one of us has tuned God out at one time or another. We're human, and sometimes we simply don't listen. But if we're genuinely seeking God's will, the problem usually isn't that we've turned his voice down. It's that we've turned up so many other voices. In our world today, that happens almost without us noticing. There's social media, streaming entertainment, the constant buzz of news and notifications. And don't even get me started on our love affair with our phones. All that noise competes for our attention and can drown out the voice of God. That's why Romans 12 tells us not to be conformed to this world, but be transformed by the renewing of our minds. As our minds are renewed, we become able to discern God's good, pleasing, and perfect will. So, Brian, if we want to live with a genuine, God-willing attitude, we need to know God's will. And let me suggest a couple practical steps. First, reduce the world's noise by turning down the volume on anything that distracts you from hearing God. And second, renew your mind by intentionally filling it with God's Word and seeking His heart in prayer. Make those habits part of your daily life, and you'll be far more prepared to recognize God's voice and follow His will.
1: That's Dr. Ron Jones with some helpful advice about knowing God's plan and making it our own. Well, Ron, the clock is winding down, but before we go, tell us a little bit about where you're headed next time.
2: Yes, and thanks, Brian. You know, wealth is not a bad thing in and of itself. In fact, God blesses people with great resources so that they will use them to minister to those in need. You can have money, and lots of it, without being greedy, but it isn't easy. Money has a way of tempting us and seducing us, and we know how dangerous it can be to love money. God's Word, however, shows us clearly that He has a deep compassion and concern for the poor. And His plan for us is to share that concern, to bless those around us with whatever gifts we have. And that includes wealth for those who have been blessed in that way. So next time, I'll get more into some practical wisdom from James on the subject of wealth and justice.
1: Join us then for Something Good when Ron shares his message, Putting Your Wealth to Work. 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
3: 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Good morning. I'm Bill Bumpus, and I'm so glad you're listening. And we've got some great Bible teaching on the way, so keep it right here. 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And then, yes, we'll get back to some great Bible teaching. 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
4: You just have this bad attitude towards life. You can blame other people and blame your circumstances. But ultimately, You are the one responsible for your attitude. And when you don't have with what you want and can't get what you want, God says, have you tried looking to me? Look to the source of what you really need. I believe that most people are looking to fill their lives with something that only God can give them. I believe that there's many people in life that are trying to get something from someone but haven't realized that only God can fill the vacuum of their heart. Plato said there's a God-shaped vacuum in every person's life. There's a part of you that only God can fill. And maybe your husband, he could be the perfect husband and give you flowers often and write you notes and encourage you and try to value you and try to appreciate you. But ultimately, that would never fill a vacuum that only God can fill. There's a part of your heart that no man, no woman, no job, no promotion, no finances, nothing can fill but God Himself.
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6: Luke 2, 6 and 7. The time came for the baby to be born, and she gave birth to her firstborn, a son. Mary's water broke. She writhed in pain and pushed with all her might. Joseph watched as Jesus crowned and then came out. He placed the baby in his mother's arms, and she gave Jesus the breast. When Mary's little Messiah began to nurse, the love she felt for him can hardly be imagined. As God said in Isaiah 49:15, "Can a mother forget the baby at her breast and have no compassion on the child she has born? Though she may forget, I will not forget you." The amazing thing about the Savior's birth is not that Mary loved Jesus, but, as it says in John 3:16, that God so loved the world that He gave His one and only Son, that whoever believes in Him shall not perish, but have eternal life. Some theologians speak of Mary as the Mother of God. They're not saying Mary existed before God, or that God has His source in Mary, but that the one to whom Mary gave birth was truly divine. Since Mary gave birth to Christ, who is truly divine, she's called the Mother of God in that sense. The one who came through Mary's birth canal was God in human flesh, born to save us from our sins.
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9: I'm telling you, Pentecost was clearly a miracle of the ear. People suddenly understood languages they'd never even heard before.
10: No way. It was a miracle of the tongue. The disciples spoke languages they didn't even know. That's way cooler.
9: I don't think so. The disciples had already done miracles before Pentecost. It's way cooler that other people got involved.
10: Miracle of the tongue. Final answer. The disciples spoke everything.
9: So you're saying the disciples were the miracle?
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9: Hey, I hear what you just did there.
10: 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And that's only because I was speaking in a language you could understand.
11: Hello, and welcome to another great day of Bible study here on Cornerstone Connection with Pastor Gary Hamrick. I'm Philip Keller, always glad to have you with us. Well, the truth is, Pentecost was a miracle of the ear and the tongue. But there was even more going on than just those two things. Get ready for an eye-opening experience today as Pastor Gary takes a deep dive into the day of Pentecost. By the time he's done, you'll see Acts chapter 2 a little more clearly. You might even call it a miracle of the eye. Now from Cornerstone Chapel in Leesburg, Virginia, here's Pastor Gary Hamrick with today's Cornerstone Connection, the gift of tongues.
8: So let's take our Bibles and go to Acts chapter 2, and here's what it says. Acts 2 verse 1. When the day of Pentecost had fully come, they were all with one accord in one place. And suddenly there came a sound, circle that, from heaven, as of a rushing mighty wind, and it filled the whole house where they were sitting. And then there appeared, you can circle that word, there appeared to them divided tongues as of fire, and one sat upon each of them. And they were all filled with the Holy Spirit and began to speak, circle that, with other tongues, as the Spirit gave them utterance. And there were dwelling in Jerusalem Jews, devout men from every nation under heaven. And when this sound occurred, the multitude came together and were confused, because everyone heard them speak in his own language. And then they were all amazed and marveled, saying to one another, "Look, are not all these who speak Galileans? And how is it that we hear each in our own language in which we were born? Parthians and Medes and Elamites, those dwelling in Mesopotamia, Judea and Cappadocia." By the way, I've always thought Cappadocia should be on the menu at Starbucks. Doesn't that sound like a coffee drink? I'll have a Cappadocia, please. "Cappadocia, Pontus and Asia, Phrygia and Pamphylia, Egypt and the parts of Libya adjoining Cyrene, visitors from Rome, both Jews and proselytes, Cretans and Arabs. We hear them speaking in our own tongues the wonderful works of God." And so they were all amazed and perplexed, saying to one another, "Whatever could this mean?" Others mocking said, "They are full of new wine." The Feast of Pentecost was a feast that the Jews had been celebrating for some 1,400 years up until this point. And it was this one particular time in the celebration of Pentecost that God chose to introduce the Holy Spirit to believers in a very powerful way. It was what Jesus had told them to anticipate in Acts 1 verse 4 when he spoke about the promise of my Father, which you have heard me speak of. And by that language, he meant the baptism of the Holy Spirit. We know because the very next verse, Acts 1 5, Jesus says, "For John baptized you with water," John the Baptist, "but I will baptize you, you will be baptized with the Holy Spirit not many days from now." And he says this to some of the same people who had already received the indwelling of the Spirit back in John chapter 20, when they believed in Jesus at the time of salvation, because that's when, in John 20, when they believed Jesus for salvation, that Jesus said to them, "Receive the Holy Spirit," and he breathed on them. And thus they received the indwelling of the Spirit. But there is a difference between the indwelling of the Spirit at the time of salvation and the empowering of God's Spirit that occurs most often in Scripture subsequent to salvation. You see John 20 compared to Acts 1 and 2. You also see subsequent empowering of the Spirit in Acts chapter 8 among believers, in Acts chapter 9 with the Apostle Paul, in Acts chapter 19 with the elders that Paul encounters from Ephesus. So we'll talk about all of those different examples as we go through the book of Acts. But it is most often an experience that happens subsequent to salvation. That said, in Acts chapter 10, there is an example of the separate work of the power of the Spirit happening concurrent with salvation in the example of Cornelius and his family. So we'll get to all this in the course of going through the book of Acts. But for today, we're here in Acts chapter 2 looking at this particular story here, where around it says 120 followers of Christ, that's all that the church numbered at the time, had gathered in an upper room in Jerusalem, and they were waiting for what Jesus promised. And they ended up waiting for 10 days, but they didn't know how long they were supposed to wait. And on that day of Pentecost, after waiting 10 days, the Holy Spirit came upon them all in that room in great power, and it was accompanied by three phenomena. And we got through the first two last week. We talked about how there was an audible phenomenon that occurred. Verse 2 says, "And suddenly there came a sound from heaven as of a rushing mighty wind, and it filled the whole house where they were sitting." Wind is a symbol of God's presence. This isn't the only place. Last week I took you through different verses. Spirit, wind, breath are all the same word in both the Old Testament and the New Testament. In the Old Testament, it's Hebrew, it's ruach. In the New Testament, it's Greek, it's pneuma. But the word for spirit is synonymous with wind and breath. And it was a representation of the presence of God, this sound of like a rushing mighty wind. And then also, number two, there was something visual. In verse 3, it says, "There appeared to them divided tongues as of fire," like fire. It wasn't actually fire, but it had the appearance of fire. And these various tongues of fire, flames of fire, were lighting on all the people who were gathered in this upper room. And it wasn't some kind of hot, scorching fire. It was just another manifestation of God's presence. There are times in the Bible, I took you through this last week also, where God appears, his presence is personified in terms of fire. And then we come here to the third phenomenon, which is this verbal phenomenon. It happens in verse 4, and it says this in verse 4, "And they were all filled with the Holy Spirit and began to speak with other tongues as the Spirit gave them utterance." And so I purposely ended our Bible study last week because I felt that this particular phenomenon needs a study all on its own. And so that's what we're going to be talking about today. What in the world does it mean to speak with other tongues? So I've entitled today's teaching, "The Gift of Tongues." And by the way, before we pray and dive in further, out of the three phenomenon, this is the only one that continued after this initial event in Acts chapter 2. The rushing mighty wind did not happen again. In the New Testament, the flames of fire did not happen again. But this one continued, and we'll talk more about it. But first, let's have a word of prayer. Lord, we thank you for this time to worship you, to study your word. And again, as we tackle this topic that has sadly caused much division in the body of Christ over the centuries, we pray that that would not be the case here, that we would just understand, Lord, what your word says, that we might at times agree to disagree in love. So be with us and help us, Lord, as we open up our Bibles and as we study, Lord. Speak to us, we pray in Jesus' name. And everybody said, amen. I want you to notice with me the last couple of verses I read in our opening text, verses 12 and verses 13 of Acts 2, because it tells us that there were two types of reactions to this phenomenon of tongues. In verse 12, we see the curious, because they ask, "How can this be? What does this mean?" They were curious to understand what it meant. But in verse 13, you don't have the curious, you have the critical. In verse 13, they're like, "These guys just must be drunk," because that's the only explanation for this weird thing that is happening. And what I find interesting is that even today, there are basically two camps of Christians related to the topic of the gift of tongues. There are the curious. There are those who are saying, "I want to learn more. I want to understand. I'm interested to learn." And then there are the critical. They mock it. They dismiss it. They even demonize it. And I pray that you would be those who fall into the camp of the curious and the open, not the critical and closed. That you would be interested in learning. What does this mean if you're not familiar with this? That together we would just search the scriptures and have a better understanding of what all this means. So let's start first things first. I'm going to attempt to answer a few critical questions about this particular gift. The first one is, we got to start here with a basic definition. What exactly is tongues that are mentioned here in Acts 2? Here's a basic definition for you. Tongues is a known language, except to the person speaking, that God gives a believer for the purpose of prayer and or praise to God. Now, this is not the first time that we have been exposed in the Bible to this particular gift, the gift of tongues. Actually, the first time that the Bible mentions this particular gift is from the lips of Jesus in Mark chapter 16. You don't need to turn there, but if you want, it's just a few pages to the left. But in Mark chapter 16, Jesus said this, his closing part of his great commission to the church, Mark 16, verses 17 and 18. He says, "And these signs will follow those who believe. In my name, they will cast out demons. They will speak with new tongues." There it is. "They will take up serpents, and if they drink anything deadly, it will by no means hurt them. They will lay hands on the sick, and they will recover." So that's the first time in the Bible that this particular phenomenon is mentioned. And Jesus gives us a little insight to it there in Mark chapter 16.
11: Let's pause right there for a moment, but don't go away. Pastor Gary Hamrick will be right back with the second half of today's message from Acts chapter 2. 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Text the word Acts. 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The gift of tongues is mentioned several times in the book of Acts, most notably here in chapter 2. But it's even more prominent in the Apostle Paul's first letter to the Corinthians. With the rest of today's message, here once again is Pastor Gary Hamrick.
8: Other than that reference in Mark 16, the gift of tongues is only mentioned in two other books of the New Testament. It is mentioned here in Acts. It is mentioned in 1 Corinthians. It is mentioned five times, only five times in the book of Acts. It is mentioned 22 times in the book of 1 Corinthians. And in 1 Corinthians chapter 12, Paul lists tongues as a gift, one among several, as a gift of the Holy Spirit. And he mentions that in chapter 12, and then in chapter 14, Paul gives some very specific instructions as to how this particular gift is supposed to function, both in a private setting versus a public corporate worship setting. And so, because he speaks about this particular gift the most in 1 Corinthians, I'm going to be cross-referencing a little bit from Acts and 1 Corinthians, because the best commentary on the Bible is the Bible, okay? And so the first thing that I want to cross-reference with you is 1 Corinthians chapter 13, and I'm going to actually ask you to turn there in your Bibles. Just go to the right a little bit, Acts, Romans, 1 Corinthians. You'll come to it pretty quickly. 1 Corinthians chapter 13. And the reason that I'm asking you to turn there is because I want to answer a question before we go any further that will determine whether or not we should be studying this particular gift entirely from an historical perspective, or should we be studying it from both an historical and a modern perspective. And so here's the first question for you note takers. Was the gift of tongues limited to just the first century church, or is it still available for believers today? So I want to read with you first 1 Corinthians 13 verses 8 to 10. And this is what it says. "Love never fails. But whether there are prophecies, they will fail. They will fail. Whether there are tongues, they will cease." Notice. "Whether there is knowledge, it will vanish away. For we know in part and we prophesy in part." Verse 10, "But when that which is perfect has come, then that which is in part will be done away." So I want you to notice here with me that it is not a matter of if, it is a matter of when will tongues cease. There will come a point when tongues will cease and no longer be available. And Paul tells us when that happens. He says there in verse 10, and I'll put it on the screen for you, "But when that which is perfect has come, then that which is in part will be done away." And so the first part of that verse, "when that which is perfect has come," defines for us when tongues, along with other spiritual gifts, will cease. So we have to then understand, well, what does the first part of verse 10 mean? Because if we can identify what he means by when that which is perfect has come, that will tell us whether or not tongues is something simply in the past, because that which is perfect has already come, perhaps, or whether it is still available today, because that which is perfect has not yet come. And so that's critical to understand in order to interpret this. And I will tell you that there are two schools of thought. One of the schools of thought is that the phrase, when that which is perfect has come, refers to the Bible, and it refers to the completed canon of Scripture. That, in other words, once we have the whole counsel of God from Genesis to Revelation and the full revelation of God, we therefore now no longer need some of those miraculous, what will be called sign gifts of the Holy Spirit. Now, those who hold to that position, the belief that chapter 13 of 1 Corinthians, verse 10, the first part of that verse refers to the completion of the Bible, would then say that the gift of tongues, like other spiritual gifts, are not available today because now we have the completed canon of Scripture. That those who fall in that camp are otherwise known as, just a theological term, they're known as cessationists. They believe that the spiritual gifts that are the sign gifts, the miraculous kind of gifts, have ceased, and so they're known as cessationists. I don't say that in a disparaging way. I'm just saying that's theologically how that camp is defined, cessationists. Now, while I do agree that the Bible, of course, is the full counsel of God, it is the completed revelation of God, I do not believe that the phrase, when that which is perfect has come, refers to the Bible. You always have to examine a text within the context. And so it is important for us to understand 1 Corinthians 13, verses 8 through 10, with the verses that follow, verses 11 through 13. So if you have your Bibles open there still to 1 Corinthians 13, look at verses 11 to 12. Verse 11, when I was a child, Paul writes, I spoke as a child, I understood as a child, I thought as a child, but when I became a man, I put away childish things. Verse 12, for now, everybody say now. Now we see in a mirror dimly, but then, say then, face to face. Now I know in part, but then I shall know just as I also am known. Now, I asked you to repeat those words because I want you to see the emphasis that Paul places there in verse 12. Twice he talks about life now and life then. He says life now, we just see things unclearly, just like in a mirror dimly. We can't quite make everything out because it's not a clear mirror, all right? But then, he says, we'll see face to face, okay? And he also adds there, he says, now I know in part. I don't know everything. This side of heaven, we don't understand everything. But then I will know fully, even as I'm fully known. What's he describing here? He's talking about life now on earth versus life later in heaven, then. Because it will be then that we are in the presence of the Lord face to face. That's the phrase that he uses there. It is then when we're in the presence of the Lord that we will know all things, because now we presently don't and can't. We are limited in our human capacity to grasp things, but when we are in the presence of the Lord, we will know fully as we are fully known. So listen, once we are in the presence of the Lord, okay, the gifts will cease. We don't need the gifts anymore. We're in the presence of the giver. Okay? Who needs the gift of healing? We're with the healer and we're forever healed in his presence. Who needs a prophetic word? We have prophet, king, priest, Messiah, God himself. And we're in his presence. So we don't need the gifts of the Spirit then when we're with the Lord, which means in its context that which is perfect has come must refer to our perfected state in the presence of the Lord, either when he comes for us or when we die to go to be with him, because only then when we are in the presence of the giver will we no longer need the gifts. And this is the second school of thought. Okay, first school of thought is, well, it's the Bible. It's already complete, therefore the gifts have ceased. But if you hold to the second school of thought, as I do, then that means 1 Corinthians 13:10 refers to the perfection of the believer, not the completion of the Bible, which means that all the gifts are still available today. This is our position here, that all the gifts are still available today, because now refers to life on earth and then refers to when we're with the Lord. The position that miraculous gifts of the Spirit, like tongues, have ceased is only a relatively new belief in the last 100 years or so. In the previous 19 centuries of church history, there was practically universal agreement that the gifts of the Spirit were still available. There was never really any debate that it should be otherwise until around the turn of the 20th century. What happened around the turn of the 20th century? In 1906, a revival broke out in downtown Los Angeles, led by William J. Seymour, an African-American minister and the son of freed slaves. There was a fresh outpouring of the Holy Spirit. It would later be known as the Azusa Street Revival, and it would give birth to the modern Pentecostal movement. And in response to that revival, which lasted a few years, actually, in response to that particular revival, a few fundamentalists who did not believe that the gifts were still available today, who wanted to dismiss the gifts and the miracles of this particular revival, began interpreting, really for the first time, that 1 Corinthians 13:10 must refer to the completion of the canon of Scripture, in order to say that now that we have the Bible, that stuff is not real and it's not for today. But prior to the 20th century, nearly every theologian and commentary you will read explains this verse, 1 Corinthians 13:10, as meaning the perfected state of the believer and not the completion of the Bible. Theologians like Adam Clark, A.T. Robertson, Albert Barnes, John Wesley, William Burkett, Matthew Henry. So, the next question is, if the gift of tongues is still available today, why would God give the gift of a language to people who cannot understand it themselves? All right? That's an important question to ask. Perhaps you've wondered that.
11: It's not a question of if the gift of tongues and other gifts will one day cease. 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More about that next time here on Cornerstone Connection. 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Cornerstone Connection is a production of Cornerstone Chapel, Leesburg, Virginia.

0: Good morning from the Well. I'm so glad you're listening. I'm Bill Bumpus, and the Bible says, "How precious concerning me are your thoughts, O God. How vast is the sum of them. Were I to count them, they would outnumber the grains of sand. When I awake, I am still with you." More great Bible study on the way, so keep it right here on the Well. Right now, I think you're going to like this.
1: When you are changed truly by the blood of Christ, you will recognize the true value that is in Christ. You see, true believers consider true value. This is where he's ending this section. He says in verse 7, he says, "But everything that was a gain to me, I have considered to be a loss because of Christ. More than that, I also consider everything to be a loss in view of the surpassing value of knowing Christ Jesus, my Lord. Because of him, I have suffered the loss of all things and consider them as dung so that I may gain Christ." That is his goal. This is the apex of what Paul is getting at. And is as he considers his own life, he considers what he's holding on to. He's trying to get rid of these things of the flesh, the things of the world, so that he can hold all the more to the things of Christ. And here's what you and I can know for certain. There is no possible way for you to hang on to the things of the world and hang on to the things of Christ. You don't have two hands. Physically, maybe, but spiritually, you have one hand and you can only grip one thing, and that is either the things of the world or the things of Christ. There is no in-between. There's no such thing as being lukewarm. There's no such thing as in the middle, or I think I'm good on heaven. I may get in by the skin of my teeth. Have you ever heard somebody say that? It's one of the most dangerous things that anyone could say, because it is admitting that it is up to me on what I can produce or manipulate. Maybe I can just slide in there. That's not how it works. Instead, what Paul says, I cling to Christ. Why? Look at verse 9. It says this, "And be found in him, not having a righteousness of my own from the law, but one that is through faith in Christ, the righteousness from God based on faith." You see, Paul has come to this understanding since that moment that he was changed on the road to Damascus, that he cannot produce his own righteousness. No matter how religious he is, no matter how zealous he is, it is required that Jesus Christ himself gives you his righteousness. And this is the great exchange of robes right here. This is clarity on the gospel of Jesus Christ, that it is through faith that you would take and trust in the righteousness that Jesus Christ himself is giving you. This is the imputed righteousness of Jesus to a sinful and wicked person like me and like you. And it's this exchangement that Jesus said, "I'm going to take your clothes that are filthy, that are wicked, that are evil, and I'm going to give you my clothes that are clean, that are pure, that are righteous, so that when God the Father looks on your life, he's not going to see your wickedness. He's not going to see that you belong to the world, that you are of the world. Instead, he's going to say, come to my table, because I have a seat for you. I see you as righteous. I see you as my child. I see you as my son. I see you as my daughter. And it has nothing to do with you. It has everything to do with what Jesus Christ has done in your place." And Paul says, this is why I rejoice. This is why I say to myself and I say to you, to live is Christ and die is gain, because no matter what, Jesus has given me what I need most, and that is righteousness. That is to be able to stand before God and see, and for him to see me as righteous. This is what all of us need.
2: A statue of Billy Graham now stands in the U.S. Capitol building. Franklin Graham spoke at the unveiling.
3: "Our family is honored that our earthly father will be here in this Capitol, pointing future generations to our Heavenly Father and his Son, the Lord Jesus Christ."
2: Billy Graham always strived to turn the focus away from himself and back to Jesus Christ. Here he is when he received a star on the Hollywood Walk of Fame.
4: "This marker is left behind for the glory of God. And I hope that somebody will come by and say, what does Billy Graham stand for? And they will tell them that Billy Graham was a simple preacher of the gospel of Jesus Christ.
2: 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From the Billy Graham Evangelistic Association and The Well, the voice of life.
5: 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Mary Cassian says,
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5: This is Revive Our Hearts with Nancy DeMoss Wolgemuth, author of Adorned. For Monday, July 27th, I'm Dana Gresh. What is a woman? All month long, Mary Cassian has been helping us answer this question. And today we come to the final episode of our What is a Woman series. Now, if you've missed any of it, you want to go back and pick it up, either on reviveourhearts.com or use the Revive Our Hearts app. But here's Mary to close out with one more powerful episode.
6: When I was a kid, my brother showed me a trick. Take a lemon, squeeze some juice into a bowl, dip a toothpick in it, and write a secret message on paper. Let it dry. It looks like nothing's there, but hold it close above the heat of a light bulb, and slowly the letters darken and become crystal clear, brown and unmistakable. So I was obsessed. I'd write notes to my friends, Playhouse, 4 o'clock, or draw maps to our creek hideout. And the message was right there on the paper for them to read. They just needed heat to reveal it. Those messages remind me of what Paul said in Romans chapter 1, verses 19 and 20. For his invisible attributes, that is, his eternal power and divine nature, have been clearly seen since the creation of the world, being understood through what he has made. It's the lemon juice principle. God's attributes, his eternal power, his divine nature, they're invisible, like that message written on paper. But when you hold them up to creation, creation acts like a light bulb. The heat and the light of what God has made reveals the message. It becomes undeniably clear, distinct and unmistakable. Mountains shout his majesty, oceans declare his power, sunsets whisper his creativity. And you? You, woman who, together with man, are the very pinnacle of creation? Male and female shout out truths about God that nothing else in creation can. And once you see this, you can't unsee it. Once it truly clicks in your heart, as it once did for me, it will change how you think about everything. Your body, your relationships, your sexuality, your purpose, your very existence as a woman. We started this series with a simple question. What is a woman? A question the world seems terrified to answer. And over our time together, we've unpacked a definition that I pray has transformed how you see yourself, your purpose, and your calling. And today, we're landing on the final phrase of that definition. And in many ways, it's the most important one because it answers the ultimate question, why does any of this matter? As image bearers, we were made to tell the story of Jesus and to glorify God. Paul says it this way in 1 Corinthians 10:31, so whether you eat or drink or whatever you do, do everything for the glory of God. And specifically, so listen to this, as a woman, you were designed to glorify him in a uniquely feminine way. Your womanhood isn't incidental to God's glory, it's instrumental to it. So what story does your womanhood tell? It tells the most magnificent story ever told, the gospel, the good news of Jesus Christ. Think about the plot line. Before the foundation of the world, God wanted a family, people bearing his image who could know him deeply and love him freely and experience his glory firsthand. But he also knew the tragedy coming. Sin would crash into the world and shatter that intimacy. So God set in motion a rescue plan that would require the ultimate sacrifice. The Son of God would step out of heaven, take on human skin, walk our roads, feel our pain,

and female, designed from the very beginning to tell the story of Christ and his bride. So when God created male and female, he wasn't just making people. He was embedding the gospel story into human design. The relationship you can see with your eyes points to the spiritual reality you can't see. Remember Ephesians chapter 5? Paul lays out God's design for marriage, husband and wife, how they're called to relate to one another. And then he lands this bombshell in verse 32. This mystery is profound, and I am saying that it refers to Christ and the church. Mystery, mysterion. In the original Greek, that word means something that was hidden but is now revealed. And there were hints throughout the Old Testament. In Isaiah 54, God declares, "Your maker is your husband." The Song of Solomon is tender love poetry depicting God's passionate love for his people. And then there's Hosea. God commands Hosea to marry a prostitute who would betray him, acting out in flesh and blood the agony that God felt over Israel's spiritual adultery. Marriage imagery runs like a connecting thread through the whole story. But until Christ came, you couldn't see the full picture. The bridegroom leaving heaven, pursuing his bride, giving his life for her, preparing for the wedding feast to come. That's what marriage has been about all along. And Paul says this mystery is mega. That's the word he uses, mega. It's like a 1,000 light bulbs clicking on at once. Since the very beginning of time, man, woman, sexuality, the covenant of marriage have all been about the story of the gospel. Marriage was designed to paint this picture in the boldest colors, husband and wife as a living portrait of Christ in the church. When the book of history opens, a man, a woman, a marriage. When the book of history closes, a man, a woman, a marriage. Jesus Christ, his bride, the wedding supper of the Lamb. The earthly story foreshadows the heavenly story. The temporary points to the eternal. Hear this. I've said it before and I will say it again. You do not need a wedding ring to participate in this story. Single or married, 17 or 70, picture perfect life or total disaster, God calls you, yes, you, to turn to Jesus and discover your identity as his precious bride. And here's a truth that might surprise you. Every woman bears witness to the gospel. Some faithfully, some poorly, but all inevitably. Your body says something. Your life says something. Your femininity says something. And the question isn't whether you're bearing witness. The question is, what are you bearing witness to? You're either making the gospel clearer or you're making it harder to see. There's no neutral ground. And that's why the enemy works overtime attacking gender. Satan can't negate the power of the story, but he can try to blur the image, garble the message, make it harder for people to see God's redemptive plan. And if there's one thing that you've learned during our time together, let it be this. Your womanhood matters. Who you are as a female is inseparable from the cosmic story. God's message inscribed in flesh and bone, written into the very fabric of creation. I've heard hundreds of testimonies, maybe thousands, from women whose lives were transformed when the click happened. Like Jenny, who spent years in prison for drugs and violent crime. Childhood sexual abuse shattered her early. She hated men, but was still addicted to sex. Crime felt like survival. Behind bars, she met Christ and embraced her identity as his bride. Loved, wanted, pursued by a bridegroom who would never exploit or harm her. Jesus freed her from the sexual brokenness, the hardness, the rage. Or Lauren, the exotic dancer whose self-image was in

0: in the gutter. She despised what she saw in the mirror, but didn't know how to escape. Until a street evangelist told her about Jesus, and suddenly everything shifted. She was God's daughter, Christ's bride, precious beyond measure. Her body wasn't a commodity, it was a gift from God designed to tell His story. The gospel didn't just clean her slate, it gave her a whole new identity. Or Pat, who embraced a lesbian identity for decades. She had rejected anything feminine, building her whole identity around not being that kind of woman. But when she encountered Jesus, really encountered Him, everything she thought she knew about herself began to unravel. Not easily, not without cost. But as the gospel took root, she started embracing the design she'd spent years resisting. And she discovered a wholeness she never knew existed. And then there's Ashley, the high-powered attorney, making partner, while her marriage crumbled and her kids barely knew her. Success on the outside, devastation at home, until exhausted and desperate, she heard about God's design for womanhood, and the click happened. She made some hard choices, stepped back, reprioritized, and discovered that success without alignment to God's design is just another form of failure. Different stories, different struggles, different starting points, but the same transformation, the same click, the same discovery that who God made them to be as women mattered, that their womanhood wasn't incidental, it was essential, and it was part of God's story. Womanhood was created to bear witness to the story of Jesus and the glory of God. Years ago, I visited the Grand Canyon for the first time, and I'd seen pictures, of course, everyone has, but nothing, and I mean nothing, prepared me for standing at the edge and seeing it in person. The sheer scale of it, the layers of rock, the play of the light and shadow as the sun moved across the canyon, the colors, russet and ochre and crimson, shifting with every passing cloud. I stood there speechless, in awe. And what do you say when confronted with something so magnificent and so far beyond anything you could create or even imagine? All I could think was this. This shows me something about the one who made it. Listen to how the psalmist puts it. He says, "The heavens declare the glory of God, and the expanse proclaims the work of His hands." The heavens declare, the expanse proclaims. Creation isn't silent, it's shouting. Every star, every galaxy, every inch of the cosmos announces something about its maker. That's glory, when something reveals the greatness, the beauty, the majesty of its creator, when what you see points to someone beyond what you can see. And if rocks and rivers can do that, if landscapes carved by wind and water can point to God's power and creativity, how much more should we? We're not rocks, we're not rivers, we're not mountains or canyons or stars scattered across the night sky. Humans were created to display God's glory in a far more intimate and far more profound way. God declares this through the prophet Isaiah. "Bring my sons from afar and my daughters from the ends of the earth, everyone who bears my name and is created for my glory." Did you catch that? God specifically created sons and daughters, male and female, manhood and womanhood for His glory. Not as an afterthought, not accidentally. The human binary isn't incidental. It's woven into the very structure of creation. And when God created humanity as male and female, He was doing something deliberate, creating two distinct expressions of His image. And together, they reveal something one alone could never reveal. And the question for you and for me as women is this: am I faithfully telling the story God created me to tell? In my body, my identity, my demeanor, my attitude toward men, toward children, in what I pursue and what I value, what I hold dear? Your soft, responsive spirit tells the story. 1 Peter 3:4 calls it the imperishable beauty of a gentle and quiet spirit, which in God's sight is very precious. When Jesus calls, the church answers. When he leads, she follows. Your disposition can display the beautiful heart posture of Christ's bride. Your relational nature tells the story. That deep longing for connection, it echoes the human longing for communion with Christ. And your sexuality? There's no union with Christ outside of a covenant relationship with him. And when you guard your sexuality, reserving physical intimacy for marriage, you proclaim gospel truth. Union requires covenant. Bringing forth and nurturing life tells the story. When Christ and his church are united, people are born again. Your maternal design is an incidental biology. It's gospel proclamation. And you can participate in this work whether or not the Lord blesses you with biological children. Your attitude toward men tells a story. When you view men as partners and fellow image bearers, when you honor their God-given design rather than resent it, you put something on display that a watching world catches a glimpse of in Ephesians 5. A living picture of Christ and his bride, something beautiful, something they can't manufacture, but were made to long for. So here's my invitation to you. Will you say yes? Yes to being soft in a hard world. Yes to pursuing relationships in a self-focused culture. Yes to creating a home when society devalues it. Yes to receiving and responding when the world demands you control and compete. Yes to nurturing life when the culture worships autonomy. Yes to being a helper when feminism calls it demeaning. Yes to God's pattern for sex and marriage when friends mock it. Yes to displaying the gospel when it costs you something. Will you trust that God's design is good? That his ways lead to flourishing? This doesn't mean you'll perfectly live it out. You won't. You're a sinner saved by grace, and sanctification is a process. You'll have days when you're hard instead of soft, and self-focused instead of others-centered, and resistant instead of responsive. You'll mess up. You'll need to repent. You'll need grace upon grace, as we all do. But by God's Spirit working in you, you can grow. You can become more of who he created you to be. And as you do, something beautiful happens. You not only glorify God, you also find yourself. The real you. The you God envisioned before the foundation of the world. C.S. Lewis puts it this way. He said, "The more we let God take us over, the more truly ourselves we become, because he made us." So here's the paradox. You experience the deepest joy when you stop living for yourself. You find your truest identity when you stop trying to create your own. You discover your fullest purpose when you surrender to his design. It starts small. It starts right where you are. Maybe it's softening your tone when you'd rather cut down, or refusing to echo the world's bitter sound, acknowledging the image of God in all men, recalling the story again and again. Maybe it's calming the chaos when you'd rather collapse, tending a need when you'd rather relax, taking the time to slow down and attend, recalling the story that will not end. Maybe it's making home matter when the world wants more, welcoming children when culture keeps score, cherishing marriage when passion grows cold, recalling the story that never grows old. But ultimately, it's embracing your calling to help, not compete, refusing to bend or to cave or retreat, swimming upstream when the current says flow, and whispering, "Yes, Lord," when the world says no. You won't transform overnight, but you can take one step, and then another, and then another. And when women start living out God's design, something shifts, not just in them, but in everyone around them. Marriages begin to heal, children flourish, workplaces become more caring, churches come alive, communities are transformed. Because when you live as the woman God created you to be, you're not just changing your own life, you're putting the gospel on display. You're making the invisible God visible. You're showing a watching world what it looks like when someone says yes to their Creator. Let me return one final time to the definition we've been exploring together. A woman is God's living masterpiece, handcrafted in His image, intentionally created female, fashioned with softness and relational beauty, to receive and respond, bring forth and nurture life, bearing witness to the story of Jesus and the glory of God. That's who you are. That's who God created you to be. Not someday, not when you get it all figured out, not when your circumstances change. Right now, today, the world is watching, and it desperately needs to see true women. Women who know who they are, not because they've defined themselves, but because they've rooted their identity in the One who made them. Women who've discovered that God's design isn't restrictive, but liberating, not demeaning, but dignifying, not limiting, but life-giving. Think back to that lemon juice message. God's design for womanhood was written into your very being. And when Scripture illuminates your life, when you embrace what God made you to be, the invisible becomes visible and the message becomes increasingly clear. Be the woman God created you to be. Display His glory. Tell His story. Make the gospel visible through the gift of your womanhood. Our world needs women brave enough to answer the question it is afraid to answer. Will you be one of them?
1: Mary Cassian, with an important question to close out our What is a Woman series here on Revive Our Hearts. 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
3: Our Father in heaven, we bow before you and ask today that by your Spirit, you will bring us to the place where we are truly able to pray from the heart, your will be done. You know how strong our own wills are. You know how hard we find it to submit to your way for our lives. So Lord, strengthen us to desire and to do your will. We pray in regard to what you have kept secret. We look at our country and our world and we wonder what you are doing. In the noise of contradictory voices, advance your redeeming purpose, even as you did through the clamor around the cross, we pray. Help us to trust you. But it's hard for us to understand what you are doing. Help us to know and really believe that you reign supreme in all things, including the things we do not understand. Father, we pray that you will help us to grow in discernment. Lead us on the path of wisdom. Guard us from making foolish decisions. Help us to think clearly and to weigh correctly. Give us the humility that seeks and hears the wise counsel of others. And help us, O Lord, to be vigorous in ruling out all that you forbid and ruling in all that you command. Father, we thank you that our Savior knows the intensity of our struggle when your will conflicts with our desires. Give us strength to embrace your commands and give us grace to submit to the burdens that you have called us to carry. We pray that you will help us to do your revealed will like the angels, fully and gladly and immediately. Help us to love you with all of our heart, soul, mind, and strength. Help us, we pray, to love our neighbors as ourselves. 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Save us from being unhappy Christians. Deliver us from the sinful habit of complaint. 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And save us, dear Father, from thinking of prayer as a means by which we can get you to do our will. Make us more like Jesus. Teach us to pray, your will be done. Through Jesus Christ, our Lord and Savior, in whose name we pray. Amen.
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10: 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Thanks for joining us. I'm John Fuller.
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11: The key is what you do after the conflict. Do you sit and stew, or do you try to soften your heart and reach out to the heart of your spouse? Today, we're sharing an upbeat workshop on this very topic, featuring our own Dr. Greg Smalley and his wife, Erin, who head up our marriage ministry here at Focus. Greg and Erin are the authors of several books, and you're about to hear, they are very engaging speakers.
10: They really are, and here now are Greg and Erin Smalley speaking at a couples conference sponsored by Focus on the Family.
12: We all deal with hard times, even with simple things like conflict, and that's really, I think, what God's been working in our own marriage is just really learning how to repair that, because when we think about conflict, I think that most of us were taught when it comes to conflict that we need to learn how to resolve that, right? I mean, do a simple Google search of conflict resolution and millions, billions of information is going to pop up, because that's what we imagine. When there's something going here, how do we resolve this? Mm-hmm. And the unfortunate part is that we've been taught something that actually is not even true. We hate the term within marriage, conflict resolution, because it sets us up, we think, to fail in a lot of ways, because there's some amazing research that really explains why that often doesn't work within our marriage. Mm-hmm.
9: So probably the foremost expert in our country on marriage research is a guy named Dr. John Gottman. What he found is that 70% of relationship conflict is about perpetual problems. So they're arguments that never go away and they're not fully resolved. They happen over and over and over again. So 70% of the time we're going to argue about something probably pretty similar to what we argued about last time.
12: Yeah.
9: And so we're going to run through just some examples of what does this look like? What are those perpetual problems? They're things that don't change.
12: Yeah.
9: It's very consistent.
12: Yeah. And kind of two big buckets of this idea of perpetual things that just that they don't ever go away. We just keep dealing with them over and over and over again. So one would just be personality differences, right? Erin's an extrovert. So Erin, it's beautiful to watch Erin. She's the way she loves on people and the sheer volume of relationships that she has. For me as an introvert, I always tell people, I only have friends because my extroverted wife has set me up on play dates with other men. So seriously, she came home one time. She said, "Hey, by the way, Wednesday, you're going to have lunch with Fred." And I went, I'm sorry, who? Fred. Oh, I met his wife. He's amazing. How do you know? Do you meet him? No, but she just speaks so highly of him. I'm not having lunch with Fred.
9: And
12: now he's one of my very best friends. So, but it's perpetual because it's not like in spite of her constant prayer, it's not like tomorrow I'm going to wake up and be an extrovert, right? So that we can have all these people over, because how many times do we argue and debate if we're going to have people over during the week? Mm-hmm. She's always saying, "Hey, by the way, so-and-so, last night, so-and-so's going to be over there." I'm like, oh.
9: With three people over last
12: they're
9: night.
12: They're terrible people. Why would you even want them over? So that's not going to change. It's perpetual. We've been arguing about how many nights that we do stuff with others for 31 years.
9: Yeah.
12: So.
9: How about the early and late? Like sometimes one of the spouses will stay up, be a night owl. The other one will be an early morning person. And I know for you are the early morning person. Greg will get up and he is just ready to go at 5 a.m. Ugh, I never even roll over at 5 a.m. I'm much more of like a 7 a.m. girl, but I like to stay up late. And that's not going to change.
12: Yeah, we always tell couples, you know, if one of you is late night, one of you early, just at least start off in bed together. Just have that time. And then Erin will get up. And after I fall asleep, I remember one time I come down 5 a.m. and get to the bottom of the stairs and I ram into a massive picnic table that wasn't there the night before. And I'm like, do we have gnomes or what? Where did this come from?
9: You went to bed. I had got this table. I had bought it earlier in the day. It needed to be assembled. So I called a friend at like 10 p.m. and said, "Hey, you want to come over and help me put this table together?" So we did. I was in bed by 1.
12: She has a whole nother life that I don't even know about. Yeah. That's my 1 a.m. friend there. I'd love to introduce you. Yeah. I mean, it can be one of you is very logical. One of you is very emotional. One of you has lots of words. The other doesn't have hardly any words. Sense of humor can be, man.
9: Pace.
12: Yeah, exactly.
9: I run a much faster pace than you. Thank goodness. What I will say is your pace slows me down. That's good.
12: Yeah. So again, the point is that when it comes to personality, I mean, those conflicts, those disagreements that we get in around that kind of stuff, it's perpetual. It's not like we're going to resolve that. The other big bucket, too, is what we'd call lifestyle differences.
9: Totally. And one of my favorite differences between us is I love to have lights on in the house. Oh. I cannot tell you the number of times, and it's not every light. It's just a few lights, very strategically placed to create like a soothing mood. Today alone, I think before we left, I turned a light on and you turned it off no less than like 5 times.
12: Because we're leaving.
9: I walk into a room and I turn it on.
12: I'm like, why is that still on?
9: And even leaving, I'm like, Olive, the dog needs a light on.
12: She always says that. I'm just trying to create a mood. I'm like, well, if the mood is utter irritation, you know, then you're successfully creating that mood.
9: I would try to convince him that actually you're wasting more energy by turning it off. Just leave it on. You know, kind of like if you turn a car on and off.
12: It's exactly like that.
9: Yes. Well, there was an electrical engineer sitting in the front row at one of our events, and he came up at the break and he said, actually, Aaron, you're wrong. It's better to turn it off. So now we know.
12: I hugged him.
9: Yes.
12: As painful as an introvert as I was. Well, I hugged him. Yeah, I mean, communication, right? Household responsibilities, just the differences. I mean, if you're cooking, man, everything's out and there's mess everywhere.
9: Cupboard doors are open.
12: You know, when I cook, I just love to clean along the way so that when we sit down to eat, you know, it's mainly 90% cleaned up. And so this one time, so we were frying up some chicken or something. I don't remember what we were doing, but we were using her grandmother, seriously, big, huge glass lid. So we finish, and so I take the lid, and I go to set it in the sink, and she yells out, whoa, don't you run water over that. I'm like, I am 40-something. I'm an adult man. I know what I'm doing. I know how to clean. And so I grab something else and bring it over, forget that the lid, piping hot lid, is right there. Turn the water on, and it was like an explosion went off. And I told her, you probably shouldn't run water over that after all. So, yeah. But even that's a difference. I mean, again, all these things, lifestyle differences, you know, temperature. Do you guys ever battle about temperature in the house? Oh, man. I mean, the point is that's the stuff that we're talking about. That's all this perpetual stuff. We don't resolve that stuff.
9: Mm-hmm. And so couples are going to return to the same things over and over again. And Dr. John Gottman found that the difference between happy couples and unhappy couples is that happy couples, they have the same amount of fights and disagreements, conflict as the unhappy couples. Happy couples repair. They come back to it. They talk about it. And so often couples don't go back. They don't have that conversation of coming back after the fact. They don't sit down right in the middle of it and try to resolve it because hearts are closed. It won't go well. So how do we repair conflict like Dr. Gottman says?
12: You know, I love, he has a line that says, all couples argue, successful couples repair. That is really where God has us. Just really, what does that look like? Because we do frustrate each other. We do get into conflict. And just, especially for me, because I think you do that much better. You're better at repairing than I am. So it's really something I've been trying to learn to do. And so we love the verse out of 1 Peter 3:7. So it says, likewise, husbands, live with your wife in an understanding way. What I like about that word, understanding, is that it actually, another way to say that word, understanding, is compassionate. So really what it's saying, husbands, live with your wives in a compassionate way. It's all about care.
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12: the essence, the goal that we're discovering around repairing these things, that these perpetual problems, is really, how do we just care that, you know, I blew up your antique, you know, 9-generation lid or whatever. So how do we repair in those moments? And so that's really what we want to talk. You've got some notes there. I'm just going to hit 3 things that kind of make sense to us as we go to repair this. The first one really is all around, if I'm going to repair something, so something has happened, I've got an argument about, you know, the 4th night in a row that we've had people over, or the lights being on, or the temperature costing us all this money, whatever. So the first thing that has to happen is that, again, whatever, in spite of Erin, whatever she's doing, I can choose to become humble. Because the great verse in Proverbs that talks about that pride leads to conflict. So much of this perpetual stuff that goes on and how it's hard to repair that stuff is I just get prideful. I think I'm right. You know, the verse that talks about do nothing out of what? Selfish ambition or vain conceit. The beautiful part of that verse, selfish ambition, vain conceit. Vain conceit is when we're excessively proud of our own opinion. That is so me. So often I'm so excessively proud of how I see things or my perspective. Saw this one time. Our son, Garrison, and I loved to watch basketball. We just loved to watch sports together. So it was March Madness. So it was one of those weekends that there are so many great games on. And really, Garrison and I spent the entire weekend in our basement just watching games. We didn't shower, you know. We'd beg Erin to bring us food. We didn't want to miss anything. It was just one of those weekends. So now it was kind of late Sunday, right? Mm-hmm. And so you came down.
13: Mm-hmm. And I just was checking in with Garrison. I knew he had a big project due on Monday. Hey, son, you've completed the project, right? And he's like, oh, no, I haven't. And so we got into a conversation about just suggesting maybe he goes upstairs and starts the project Sunday night.
12: Oh, there was like a minute left in this game that we were so into. It was a great game. So I said, hey, there's like a minute left. I'll send him up when he's done. And you're being a little hard on the kid. Oh, man. Oh. Have you ever seen one of those scary movies to where the monster thing all of a sudden starts turning slowly, the head kind of goes all the way around? Because that's what she did. And I could swear at some moment, her eyes, like a great white, kind of rolled back and it was just white. So she's just now locked onto me. And I'm thinking, oh no. So she goes, Garrison, why don't you go up and start in on your homework? Your father and I need to talk. I was like, no, we don't need to. Really, you win. I was wrong. It's a noob. We're talking. So we began to discuss all of this. And man, it just kept going on and on. Mm-hmm. And what I've learned a lot of times within our marriage is that obviously there's no winners or losers, you know, in a situation like this. But to quote unquote, I often win these things by simply wearing Erin down. I just kind of win by attrition. She just gets tired. Mm-hmm. And so she gets worn out. She's like, okay, my head is splitting. I don't know where we are. And I'm just going to go. I'll see you up in bed. So Erin starts to climb our basement stairs. Then she stops, turns around again, looks right at me. And she goes, and by the way, she goes, your mother warned me that this is what you would do anytime we had an argument. And then she just left and kept going right up the stairs.
13: It was like 25 years into our marriage, so I decided that was a good time to share that piece of information.
12: Yes. So how do we repair that kind of stuff? Because that is the kind of stuff that happens. Mm-hmm. So at some point, I have to go off and spend some time with the Lord, really looking for a humbled heart, mm-hmm, instead of a prideful heart. Because as Erin left, actually her comment really bothered me. Not because I was like, well, that was so disrespectful or so snarky. Like, none of that. What bothered me was, that actually true? Like, did my mother really warn you this is how it'd be? Yes. It was rhetorical,
13: okay,
12: by the way. So
13: my head didn't move.
12: Triggered now. So it just bothered me. And again, I love how God shows up, because the next morning, you know, often when our kids would be getting ready and we were out in the kitchen and we had this little Devo, and so I'd just read a quick Devo. And so this one was on that Proverbs verse that just said, pride leads to conflict. And it just was like, okay, fine, Lord, I get it. And so there's just something about just that Philippians 2, do nothing out of selfish ambition or vain conceit, but in what? But in humility, consider others, you know, is more important. So just that moment, what I've learned is if we're really going to repair something, I've got to go off with the Lord, spend some time, get my heart back open, so that we can actually have a dialogue, right?
13: Mm-hmm. So once you have your humble self on, so often I'll just go, what would my humble self do right now in this situation? And it kind of takes me to that place. But then it's coming and establishing a dialogue between the two of you. So it's, we've gotten really good at just going, hey, I really need a repair. You know, that thing that happened, can we talk about it? Are you available? And we like to use the language, are you available to have a heart talk? Because it's indicating, I want to talk about something of the heart, feelings, emotions. I want to offer that. And it's always nice to ask, like, are you available? Because maybe you're not. Maybe you're not there. Maybe your heart's still closed. You're still triggered. You're not ready to engage. And so just asking,
12: yeah,
13: and inviting you into that. So you don't feel, I know often you'll say, you feel like when I don't invite you in, you feel like you're drafted in.
12: Hijacked, I think is the
13: hijacked
12: word I use.
13: Yes. Hijacked, drafted, it kind of goes hand in hand.
12: Same thing.
13: And yeah, you know, straight out of James 1:19, be quick to listen, slow to speak, slow to anger. And with that open heart, recognizing we're teammates, we're on the same team, we can establish this dialogue and work towards repair together. And so humble ourselves, establish the dialogue, but then simply leaning in and caring about how is your spouse feeling. So often we go logic and we want to, you know, nope, that didn't happen, or it happened this way, or it didn't happen, versus just sitting and listening, like, what are they feeling? And being curious about what happened for them. What was that like for them?
12: Yeah, teamwork, and just that we're on the same team. Mm-hmm. And Aaron is great at that. Hey, can we repair something? Because, hey, we're on the same team here. Mm-hmm. And that makes such a big difference. I remember I was super stressed out. We were selling a home, and the buyers wanted a whole bunch of our furniture. And so on one hand, I was like, cool, because, I mean, we'd had this furniture for a long time. Mm-hmm. But Aaron continued to talk with our daughters about all this stuff then that is an extrovert.
13: And just, you know, dreaming.
12: Just dreaming about all this stuff that we could then buy. And so I'm just hearing dollar signs, and it was just stressing me out, the whole thing. And so this one time, we were just all sitting in our little living room, kind of a couple weeks before we're supposed to move out, and just listening to Aaron and the girls just talk, and they're adding stuff in and stuff we never even talked about, and it just overloaded me. And so I said rather loud, very, very sharp, Aaron, come on, we've talked about this. You gave me your word that you're going to stick within a budget. Like, everything you're talking about, that's like double our budget. Come on, man. And everybody just went silent looking at me because I said that with so much energy, probably more energy than I intended, but clearly I was triggered. And so they're all just staring at me. Well, Aaron doesn't say a word. She just gets up. She's across the room. She just walks straight at me. And I just remember thinking the way that she's moving so purposeful, so quick right at me, that I remember just kind of leaning back thinking, it's going to happen. I mean, 31 years, oh my goodness, this, the day is that she's going to smack me upside the head or something. And she came right over and she grabs the sides of my cheeks and just pulls me right eye level to her. And I really have no idea what to think. And she goes, you, listen to me. She goes, you and I are on the same team. And therefore, we either will win together or we're going to lose together. I won't spend a dime unless it's something that feels good to both of us. And she planted this super big kiss right on my lips and then just let go, and I kind of fumbled back. And then she just went and sat down and just kept going, making out her dream list. I will never forget that moment, though. You talk about establishing a dialogue by reminding me that, hey, we got this. Mm-hmm. And so we did later on that night. She said, hey, let's repair this. Or I think maybe I even said, can we repair that? Mm-hmm. So as I apologize, but again, I need moments to get my heart back open. I need to be humbled. Mm-hmm. Then we establish that dialogue. We're on the same team. Let's repair this. Mm-hmm. What do we need to repair? And then you're right. Then it's just caring.
13: Because even in that moment, I was sitting there, I'm like, what is happening for him right now? Oh, he thinks I'm going to do something that I'm going to go buy things that he doesn't know about. And I'm like, oh, that's ridiculous. We're teammates. And so being able to recognize something's going on over there, oftentimes we begin taking it personally, and that's when we get triggered. And so it allowed me to just lean in and just care what was happening over there and then give you a big old kiss.
12: Yeah. That rocked my world. What it's done is it's just, again, within our own marriage, it's just such a great reminder for me that I'm not trying to resolve anything. More than anything, this is just an opportunity for us just to care about how the other felt and what was that like when I, with all that energy, you know, I did feel a wee bit controlling and whatever. I mean, these are small, quick little conversations. There's bigger stuff that we got to repair. Mm-hmm. And that can take a little bit longer. Holly and I will probably need at least an hour, you know, right? Just really easily. But I mean that, but more than anything, I'm just leaning in, listening to the feelings. I love the quote that says, people will forget what you said. People will forget what you did. But people will never forget how you made them feel. And that's exactly right, just to lean in, what was that like for you? Mm-hmm. In whatever the situation, all this perpetual stuff is just going to keep happening again and again. We're not going to solve the introvert-extrovert deal. But man, we can care about how that felt when one of us, you're hurt because I've said, I can't have anybody over. I'm hurt because we've had too many people, whatever it is. That's what we're really learning to do that whole lot better. Mm-hmm. And again, the easy thing for me is just now going up to her and saying, hey, that interaction we just had a while ago, do we need to repair anything? And there's sometimes she's like, eh, I know, we're both tired, we're both hungry, whatever. But there are plenty of times she's like, yeah, that'd be good. And I know what that means. I know my goal is just to go after her heart, hear the emotions, care about how she felt. Mm-hmm. She does that for me. And we're just watching that make such a big difference. Mm-hmm. It's hard because, again, I get all up into my head and I want to debate. I want to be right. And we're learning how to do that differently.
13: Mm-hmm. Because, again, remember, the scripture says, those who marry will face many trials and troubles. How do we do that in a way that we can come back together and repair those trials and troubles if it's between us? Because I believe that is the design.
10: And that's where we'll have to end this presentation from Dr. Greg Smalley and his wife, Erin. And if you're curious, Erin was referring just then to 1 Corinthians chapter 7, verse 28 from the Apostle Paul.
11: Yeah, and it's worth repeating. Paul said, those who marry will have worldly troubles. But as we've seen, healthy couples can grow closer by overcoming those troubles as a team. That's God's design. And we have a great free resource for you to check out. It's called the Reactive Cycle Assessment. It's a 10-minute quiz that will help you identify the hot buttons that might make an argument worse because a core fear has been triggered. It's really enlightening, and I know mine. I mean, I can feel it. Then you got to go to work on how to fix those things. Let me remind you, we are able to research, design, and share free resources because of donors like you. It takes money and talent to create everything Focus offers. 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Now, a one-time gift is great. 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
2: 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We would love to hear from you, any questions or comments you might have. Well, coming up next, more Bible teaching right here on The Well. But first, I have something very special I want you to hear.
15: A letter that a kid wrote his parents when he was away at camp, and they had been away from each other for some time, and his name is Cole, and he writes this from a scout camp. Dear Mom and Dad, our scoutmaster told us to write to our parents in case you saw the flood on television and were worried. We're okay, only one of our tents and two sleeping bags got washed away. Luckily, none of us got drowned because we were up all night in the mountains looking for Chad when that happened. Oh, yeah, please call Chad's mother and tell her he's okay now. He can't write because of the cast. I got to ride in one of the search and rescue jeeps. It was really neat. We never would have found him in the dark if it hadn't been for the lightning. Scoutmaster Walt got mad at Chad for going on a hike alone without telling anyone. Chad said he did tell him, but it was during the fire, so he probably didn't hear him. Did you know that if you put gasoline on a fire, the whole gas can will blow up? The wet wood didn't burn, but one of the tents did. David's going to look a little weird till his hair grows back. We'll be home on Saturday if Scoutmaster Walt gets the car fixed. It wasn't his fault about the wreck. The brakes worked okay when we left. Scoutmaster Walt said that with a car that old, you have to expect something to break down. That's probably why he can't get any insurance. But we think it's a neat car. He doesn't care if we get it dirty, and if it's real hot, sometimes he lets us ride on the fenders. It gets pretty hot with 10 people in the car and 4 of us on the fenders. But he let us take turns riding in the trailer until the highway patrolman stopped us and talked to Walt. Scoutmaster Walt's a neat guy. He's a good driver. In fact, he's teaching Terry how to drive on the mountain roads where there isn't much traffic. Did you know that you don't need guardrails on roads that don't have much traffic? All we ever see up there are logging trucks. This morning, all the guys were diving off the rocks and swimming out in the lake. Scoutmaster Walt wouldn't let me because I can't swim. And Chad was afraid he'd sink because of that big cast. So he let us take the canoe all the way across the lake all by ourselves. It was great. You could still see some of the trees under the water from the flood. Scoutmaster Walt isn't crabby like other scoutmasters. He didn't even get mad about our losing the life jackets. He spent a lot of time working on the car, so we're trying not to cause him any trouble. Guess what? We have all passed our first aid merit badges. When Dave dived in the lake and cut his arm, we got to see how a tourniquet works. Wade and I threw up, but Scoutmaster Walt said it was probably just food poisoning left over from the chicken. He said they got sick that way with the food they ate in prison. It's my favorite line. I'm so glad he got out and became our scoutmaster. He's the best. He said he sure figured out how to get things done better while he was doing time. Have to go now. We're going to go to town to mail our letters and buy bullets. Don't worry, everything's going to be fine. Love, Cole. God, why do kids write letters like that?
16: What would it feel like when you're a sixth grader and you don't want to go to school because you're afraid? What would it feel like when you're a sophomore in high school and you hear like a chair falls over or there's a bang out in the hallway and everyone's on edge? What would that feel like? Because I didn't have to experience that, you know, when I was in high school.
17: Yeah.
16: That wasn't the place I was in. So how do we embrace our kids with that love and that care?
17: Welcome to Family Life Today, where we want to help you pursue the relationships that matter most. I'm Ann Wilson.
18: And I'm Dave Wilson, and you can find us at familylifetoday.com. This is Family Life Today. So let's talk teenagers.
17: Okay.
18: When we were parents of like 8 and 7 and 5 year olds, and the teen years were, you know, on the horizon, older parents who had already gone through the teen years,
17: yeah,
18: all said almost the same thing. Do you remember what it was?
17: Yes.
18: What?
17: Wait till you get to teenage years.
18: Yeah, I mean, they were like freaking us out.
17: Doom.
18: Yeah, yes. Like it was going to be horrible.
17: Yes.
18: Was it horrible?
17: Teenage years were probably my favorite span of parenting.
18: I loved it too.
17: Me too.
18: It's weird. I mean, I don't know. We loved it.
17: But
18: it was scary.
17: And I feel like today there are some things going on that we didn't have to face.
18: I don't want to raise teenagers today. I'll just say it right now.
17: I think it's scary. And I think parents are wondering, how do we do this? And we need help.
18: And we need help. And we've got help in the studio today with us. David Eaton flew all night, ended up sleeping in the studio somewhere in this building because his plane was delayed. But David, welcome to Family Life Today.
19: Thanks for having me on.
18: Yeah, are you really happy to be here?
19: I'm so awake right now. No, I'm ready. Let's go. Let's do this.
18: Yeah, well, you're sort of an expert on teenagers, not just because you wrote a book. I love your book called Engaging Your Teen's World, Understanding What Today's Youth Are Thinking, Doing, and Watching. But you really have a passion for what we're talking about today, right? Tell us why.
19: I love the rising generation. And so for all of you parents out there with teenagers, with all you grandparents with grand teenagers, or if you may have younger kids or older kids, I just want you to imagine not dreading having a teenager. Mm. I just want you to sit in that moment and just say, could it be true? I just heard Dave and Ann say that they really enjoyed having a teenager. And so AXIS, an organization that I co-founded, exists to be a parent's research assistant. We are there to be in your back office to help you understand what's going on and teenage land. So whether that's social media or cultural trends or screen times or mental health or sexuality, we are here to research and help you be equipped to have conversations with your kids. I started it because I had three friends. I have a picture of it. We're on a mission trip to Mexico, and it's when I stopped renting my faith from my parents and I started to own it for myself.
17: How old were you?
19: I was a freshman, a sophomore, a junior, and a senior. Went 4 years in a row for 2 weeks. I mean, like mowed yards and raked leaves. Did I rake leaves? Like we did odd jobs. You had to raise money. And then this is before 9/11. So we hopped in a 15-passenger van and we drove across the border. Like that's a normal thing that you do. And it was just an amazing trip where I saw the Holy Spirit work. And like we did like street evangelism. I feel like cautious even saying that. But we were preaching the gospel on the street corner. And I have a picture of three of my buddies like preaching the gospel on the street corner. And then they went off to college and their faith imploded. And they're no longer following Jesus to this day. And so that got my attention. The current scary stat from the Pinetops Foundation says that over 40 million Christian teenagers in the United States will walk away from their faith by 2050. That's untenable.
16: And when I was 23, I was just out of college, and I just said, what could I do to help? What could I do to figure out a way to reach my generation? And so Access does something we call culture translation. So if you just imagine if C.S. Lewis and MTV, if they made a baby,

0: parents realize that they are the ones that have that influence?
1: I mean, parents have told me, my friend Brian has told me, he says, I just feel like I'm always losing.
0: Yeah.
1: And I'm tired of losing. Hmm. Or I had a dad, he's out in Washington State. He says, I'm always three apps behind my kids. Or I had a mom named Sarah who said, man, when I just come across something, it's another thing that I'm behind and I'm embarrassed about, or it's dangerous, or, you know, in your kid's backpack, you pull it out and you're like, oh, this looks like a little thumb drive. And you're like, oh, wait, that's a Juul. That's a vape device. And you're like, I've seen things on the news. My kid's going to die. Their lungs are going to explode. And yeah, that might happen if they're vaping aftermarket vitamin E acetate, but your kid's probably not doing that. Mm. So you always are living in these different levels of feeling like there's an emergency. So Sarah's like, whenever I come across something that I'm embarrassed about, or I'm scared about, or I'm angry about, she's like, I have two options. She says, I either feel silent, like, oh, I'm just going to ignore that. Actually, the phrases that come out a lot is like, they're a good kid, but, you know, I turned out okay. They'll turn out okay. And it's just like, I'm just tired of this fight. So I'm just going to ignore it. So that's the silent response. Or the violent response was like, give me that. Give me your phone. Give me your laptop. Like, you're not going anywhere. You're shut down. No more video games for you. And it's just this like war. And so at Axis, we like to say, what if there's a third way? So instead of just feeling silent or violent, what if you felt confident? What if you felt ready? What if you felt prepared? And that's what the team I work with does. We make parents prepared.
2: You and Lindsay have a 9-year-old, right?
1: Yes, Shiloh Abigail. Yeah,
2: in terms of teenage years, you're
1: we're not experts on parents. That's what we'll tell you, is like, you're the experts on parenting. I've got books that other people have written that are experts on parenting.
2: But I mean, as you think about, you know, Shiloh turning 13, 14, 16, 17, you're not afraid. Why?
1: Of course I'm afraid.
2: Good.
1: You know, there's just multiple times, even just thinking about mental health, thinking about, you know, she's only as safe as her friends' phones. Thinking about maybe back in the day, you know, this is like, I was talking about the silent violent dichotomy. One of the silent ideas is ignoring culture and just says, we're just going to raise our kids like it's the 1950s. Had a mom say that to me. North Carolina. And it's like, God has given us our kids, not in 1950s. It's a 2022. It's 70 years later after that. So we have to raise our kids for that world. So yeah, on one level, I feel that level of anticipation and also like, what is the world going to be like 4 years from now when she's an official teenager? But at the same time, I know that Shiloh is surrounded by a great community or church, and that Lindsay and I are thinking about her, and that I have started an organization that exists to be a research assistant for me as I'm like traversing the minefields, but also just the incredible joy of having a precious daughter that I get to be the father to.
2: You know, before we continue, let me just say this to the listener. At Family Life, we really believe strong families can change the world. And when you become a Family Life partner, you help make that happen.
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0: 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I think what happens is we as parents, I feel this even now sometimes, you just feel dumb. Like, I don't even know what's happening in the world. My kids are talking a language. I don't even know half the things they're talking about.
1: Yeah, just go to axis.org, AXIS.org, and every Friday, we send out an email called the Culture Translator, and it is parenting gold.
2: It is. I get it.
0: It
2: is gold.
1: Just says, here are three things that are happening in your kid's life this week. I say, read it twice a month. Read it every other week. If you read that, you will be eye to eye with your kid. You'll even be ahead on some of these conversations.
0: Give us an example.
1: Okay. So I'll give you a couple of recent examples. One is we'll do like a slang term of the week or a song of the week.
2: So let's say I'm a, you know, parent of a teenager and I get this email and

0: I read that. Do I go have a conversation?
1: You actually do two different things. You either go on like full spy mode and pretend that, you know, like you just know these things. And all of a sudden they'll be like, Mom, how'd you know that? Like, unbelievable. Or you say, there's this thing called the culture translator. And I love you and I want to understand your world. So I read it every now and then and it helps me understand what you're feeling and thinking and doing. So another one is like Harry Styles came up with an album. And so you just go and you listen to the tracks. And you'd be like, oh, I kind of like that. You figure out what you like about it, or, oh, that's kind of interesting. You look at the album art, look at some of the articles behind it, and all of a sudden, like, that song comes up on the radio, or your kid is playing this, you know, from their phone in their car, and you, like, can have a conversation and know whether you should freak out about it or know if you can be like, oh, that's interesting. Here's some of the nuance and texture of that. It's really powerful. Or the Roe v. Wade thing happened. And so Culture Translator actually spent an entire article or an entire email talking about how that is being talked about in culture and who are some of the big influencers and then how can we think biblically about this, but also how can we have incredible compassion? Or there was a giant school shooting, heartbreaking. Normally we talk about three things that happen each week. That week we just talked about one thing. Mm-hmm. And honestly, like anyone who's like going to read the Culture Translator probably has a pretty good idea what they think about gun control. So it's like, do we need to talk about that? No, I'm sure you've talked about that with your kids already and have some thorough debates. Instead, we want you to empathize. What would it feel like when you're a sixth grader and you don't want to go to school because you're afraid? What would it feel like when you're a sophomore in high school and you hear like a chair falls over or there's a bang out in the hallway and everyone's on edge? What would that feel like? Because I didn't have to experience that. You know, when I was in high school, a couple decades ago, that wasn't the place I was in. So how do we embrace our kids with that love and that care? And also, this is the most hopeful thing that I can say. Here's the punchline. Culture Translation is great. That's cool. C.S. Lewis plus MTV, all that. But what's really great are you moms and dads out there. And so we had this young lady. She said to us, she says, I've only had one real conversation with my dad. And we heard that. We're like, ooh, that's not good. You're having like 1,000 conversations a week on TikTok. How can you only have one real conversation with your dad? And it turns out her dad's a pastor at a Christian university, president for 2 decades. And he was an Axis board member as well. One of my heroes. So I'm like, oh, this is rough. How can you only have one real conversation with your dad? And then the young lady smiled. I'm like, oh, why is she smiling? And she said it again. She says, I've only had one real conversation with my dad, and we've never stopped having that one conversation.
2: It's good.
1: It's one conversation that's continuous, that lasts a lifetime. I had a mom, actually, she said this, her name was Tanya. And she's like, my teenage sons are leaving the home really soon. And they're moving out, and they're starting to say things that make me really concerned that they don't share the same faith commitments that I have and the same beliefs. And I'm scared. She says, my window, it feels like my window's closing. She says, how much longer do I have? And there's a dramatic pause. I said, Tanya, you have a 60-year window with those boys. Mm. You have a 60-year window. You are the most influential person in their life, period. Scripturally, that's true. Sociologically, it's true. You get to have that one conversation. So if you feel behind, that's totally normal. I feel behind. Most parents feel behind. Culture is changing rapidly. That's going to be a challenge. But know that there's no one who's going to be there driving through Chick-fil-A, getting that spicy chicken sandwich before the volleyball game and talking about sexting. Okay. That's a scary conversation. Or there's no one who's going to be there when your kid is like, it's 11 o'clock at night and all of a sudden they're chatty and they want to talk and you're like, I just want to go to sleep. But the light's off in the room, you sit on the floor, you lean against the wall and they open up their heart and they just say, I don't know if I want to be a Christian. And you're like, that's scary. But you hold on to it. You realize you have one conversation. You practice your I'm not shocked face, which doesn't even matter because you're in the dark, right? And then you say, well, let's talk about that. And like, there's nothing wrong with having those doubts. Let's figure it out. Let's chase this down as a family.
0: Yeah, one of the cool things is, you know, we're old enough, we're making fun of it, but we're old enough to know what you're saying is true. That conversation doesn't end. Sort of began when he was 8 and 9, really began when he's 3, but all 3 boys, don't you think? It's like, yeah, you're right. That conversation doesn't end if you stay engaged and intentional. Because I think when I hear you say this, I think a lot of us as parents, and I had a tendency to maybe want to go there naturally. It's like, oh, I'm just going to pull back. I don't want to step into this crazy world they're navigating. I sort of want to stick my head in the sand and pretend they're good kids and they love Jesus and they're never going to struggle, rather than let's walk in their bedroom at midnight and have a conversation. Do you know what I'm saying?
2: Yeah, because you, Dave, would have this tendency where I would say, I think they're struggling in this area. And he goes, no, they're not. They're great kids. And I said, I know they're great, but I really think they're struggling.
0: She was right 1,000%. Every time she was right.
2: But I loved your belief in them, you know, because I would tend to freak out. Like, what are they doing? What could happen? But I think the reason we love the teen years is exactly what you're describing, David. Those conversations where they say something and you hear and feel their fear or their insecurity or their hope or the fear of the future, and then to have that conversation. I think what I would tend to do more than you, Dave, is I would tend to become fearful for them. And so I think as parents, we have this line of asking that question as they're starting to share, to say, tell me more. Tell me more of what you're feeling. Tell me more of what the kids are feeling at school. And what I could do sometimes is I could get all judgmental about it. Well, shouldn't feel that, you know? Or what do you mean they're talking about that or doing that? And that's the part, as a parent, I really had to hold that back. As you said, don't show your shocked face.
1: Right.
2: Don't freak out.
0: We would go in the other room and just go, what? You know, but we didn't do it in front of them. But later we'd be like, oh my goodness.
2: But you're seeing, as parents, we're important. And the kids do want to know us.
1: You are the most important person in their lives.
2: We would never say that as parents of teens. Most of us would not say that.
1: That's why you have to say it. And that's why you have to hear it. And that's why you have to believe it's true, especially through that 8 to 18 year phase. Because there are some times where it just gets rocky your heart. And look, fear is totally normal. But what you have to do is you have to hold that fear. Pretend it's like a volleyball or something. This is your volleyball of fear. And you hold it in your hands and you visualize it and you invite the Holy Spirit into it. Because if you are parenting out of fear, your kid is not getting the best version of you. If you're parenting out of fear, you're going to do some things that are reactive. You might become silent or violent. You might all of a sudden realize, wow, they're making some of the same mistakes I made. I'm a bad parent or I'm a bad person, and start shaming yourself. And then you're parenting out of shame. And those are places that we need resurrection. We need reconciliation. We need God to speak in that spot. Let us know that we're forgiven. Let us know that that's not going to be held against us, and that we don't have to be the parent that parents that way and invite that in. Now, as far as parents being important, you have to hear this. All you parents out there, you have to hear it. I'm going to say it out loud because I need to hear it for myself. There is a man named Christian Smith, PhD, at Notre Dame, endowed chair of sociology, got his master's and his PhD from Harvard. He has studied teenagers for the last 2 decades. He ran the National Study for Youth and Religion. He is the guy. He is the guy with the team, with the endowment, with all this. And so he wrote a book recently. Have it right here. It's called Handing Down the Faith. I want to let you know, it's a rather boring book.
2: Yours is better.
1: Well, I think they go hand in hand, because what he does is he establishes the importance of one conversation with your kid. He lays the groundwork. So whenever you're in that moment saying, I just want to quit, you can at least say, intellectually, I know that I'm the most influential person in this kid's life. And then Access can help you with whatever's happening that week. and the week after that, and the month after that, because that's always going to be changing. So this is what he said in an interview. He said, after spending 2 decades studying the religious life of American adolescents, among all possible influence, parents exert far and away the greatest influence. The empirical evidence is clear. No institution comes close to a parent. Not churches, not youth groups, not faith-based schools, not mission trips, not summer camps, not Sunday schools, not youth ministers. What makes every other influence pale into virtual insignificance is parents, followed closely by grandparents, and if you live close to them, aunties and uncles. And the best kind of parents, and it's always kind of scary to say best, but the kind of parents that we all aspire to is to have high expectations, which I'm really good at. Actually, who has higher expectations of the kids in your relationship?
3: Probably Ann.
1: Okay.
2: I say we're both pretty positive.
1: Okay.
2: And so, I don't know.
1: High expectations doesn't mean positive.
2: That's true. Yeah.
1: It can mean demanding. So you have to balance it out with warmth. And so you can get in situations where you can be super warm and be like, that's great. And be like, this is going to destroy you. Mm-hmm. And so that's where you have high warmth, but low expectations. You can have high expectations and just be such a stone wall and not emotionally available. So when your kid does come across something, instead of saying, man, I would like to talk to dad about this, or I wonder what mom thinks. Oh no, mom's going to freak out on me. Oh no, dad's going to like take away my phone again. So I better just shove that one down and ask my buddies what they think. Mm. Or maybe I'll just go to Google, or maybe I'll see what's trending on TikTok in this area. And that's what we don't want, because everyone's going to disciple our kids. That's just the truth. It's just who has the loudest voice, or the most influential voice, or maybe even the quietest, most influential voice.
0: Well, you know, it makes parents. Me think if Christian Smith, if he's correct, which I tend to agree 1,000%, and he's got research to back it up. You said earlier, you know, so many are going to walk away from the faith. What are we as parents doing wrong? Because we're the most influential and our kids are walking away.
1: You know, it's very tempting to outsource. Mm. And we live in a world where it's awesome. We can outsource everything. When our kids get better SAT scores, let's do training for that. You can find all kind of tutorials online. And man, parenting's hard, so let's just outsource it to the youth pastor. Or man, parenting's hard, let's just hope that the church does it. And the church wants to do it. And the youth pastor wants to do it. But even more, what does the church want? The church wants you to do it, parents. And they want to equip you and to be in your corner and help you out. That's not what the model looks like, but I think everyone deep down knows that parents are the way.
0: I would just add, as an older parent, now a granddad, I would say to the dad and the mom who's listening, don't outsource it. Just what David was saying. I mean, the church can help. Christian school can help. All great stuff. You are the biggest influence on your kids. And here's what I would say. Your walk with God is more important than anything else that happens. It's more important than the 3 Bible verses you share with them this week. Are they seeing an authentic man or woman really walk with God? Because here's what we've learned as grandparents now. They're going to copy what they see. And if it's real, that gets transmitted. If it's fake, they sniff it out. I mean, our kids, you know, sniff it out better than anybody. So, I mean, my biggest admonition would be look in the mirror right now and say, what's my walk with God look like? Because that's going to be passed down to my legacy.
2: Well, I remember saying to our sons, do you guys remember some of these great devotionals we did or some of the Bible verses we memorized? Mm-hmm. And here's what they said. No. But here's what they did say. They said, but Mom, I remember every day you had your Bible out. You've got all these books out. I remember you being on the deck praying on your knees when I would come out sometimes. And they said, we knew that you depended on Jesus for everything. That's what we remember. Man, I think this is just such good stuff with David Eaton today.
0: I mean, every parent is eating this up. I mean, this guy understands your teenager's world. In fact, that's his book that you want to get. It's called Engaging Your Teen's World, Understanding What Today's Youth Are Thinking, Doing, and watching. And you can get it right now. Just click the link in the show notes at familylifetoday.com.
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3: I'm so glad you've made the decision to listen to The Well, the voice of life. Hello there, I'm Bill Bumpus. Our mission statement is that we exist to glorify God by encouraging people, connecting our community, and pointing people to Jesus Christ. John chapter 1, verse 14 says about Jesus, "The Word became flesh and made his dwelling among us. We have seen his glory, the glory of the one and only, who came from the Father, full of grace and truth." More great Bible teaching on the way, but right now I've got something special for you to hear.
4: What do we do when things come out of the blue? What do we do when we lose a loved one and we weren't expecting that at all? They were healthy, they were strong, but they got in a car accident and now they're gone. We got the phone call. Your loved one's gone. You know, the natural tendency that all of us have is to ask God, why? God, why did this happen? Why in the world would you let this happen? And you know what I've found with God? He rarely, if ever, answers our question, why? It's okay to ask why, but listen, don't expect a response, because God doesn't typically ever answer why. You know, God's answer would be, my ways are not your ways, my thoughts are not your thoughts. I do things that you don't understand. And so God always comes back when we ask him, why did this happen? Why did I lose my job? Why did my loved one die? Why did I get sick? Why did this? Why did that? God says, will you just trust me? When my father-in-law years ago, he's in heaven now, but years ago suffered a major stroke. Pastor of a dynamic church had this major stroke. We didn't know if he was going to live or die. He was in the hospital for months. Couldn't talk to him because he was so totally out of it. Finally, when he came to and he had been in the hospital for so long and he was finally able to communicate, I remember going to his bedside and I asked him, I said, Gerald, I said, what is God telling you? Through all of this, what is he speaking to your heart? What is he saying? And he said, God is saying to me, trust me, trust me. Just two words, just trust me. I think that's what God says in the difficulties in life and those things that come in that make us so angry. The Lord says, do you have good reason to be angry? Trust me, I'm in control, and know that the Lord never makes a mistake.
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6: What a great reminder from the Bible as you begin your day. Fear not, for I am with you. Be not dismayed, for I am your God. I will strengthen you. I will help you. I will uphold you with my righteous right hand. Thanks for being with us here on The Well, the voice of life. Hi, I'm Adam. Coming up this hour at 6:30, it's Richard Ellis Talks. And the topic today, so that's your plan. But right now, it's time for Haven Today with David Woolen.
7: Imagine stepping into a real-life Middle Earth. That's exactly what about 750 Tolkien fans experienced when they gathered in a Czech Republic forest to reenact The Hobbit's famous Battle of the Five Armies. It made quite a spectacle.

0: It happened earlier this summer when hundreds of people arrived in the Central European nation dressed in medieval-like armor and carrying padded swords and spears so that nobody got hurt. If you can't picture this, just think of a Civil War reenactment, but for Tolkien fans. Attendees marched in order, wore detailed homemade costumes, and playfully fought hand-to-hand combat. They say they had one goal: to enjoy one another's company. For outsiders looking in, what Christians do every week may also seem like a spectacle: gathering to worship, learning from God's word, fellowshipping together. But it's more than a common interest. We are united together in the Lord Jesus Christ. Welcome to Haven today, at the start of a new week. This is David Wolin sharing the great story that's all about Jesus. And which story is great, you might ask? Well, if you've been a Haven listener for long, you know we're talking about God's Word, which is one great story spanning thousands of years of history, culminating in Jesus Christ, fully God, fully man, who died on a Roman cross and reconciled people with their Creator, making peace through His blood. And this offer of redemption is not just for one people or one culture. It's for all people in all places. And the story we're sharing today is a microcosm of what Jesus is still doing around the world today. It's the story of how the message of the gospel came to the Sawi people in the jungle of New Guinea.
1: It was village against village. It was clan against clan within a village, and it was man against man. That's one reason they lived in treehouses, way up in the trees, because you're safer up there. You can't be ambushed by surprise if you're living up in a tree. You know, you have the advantage of altitude. You can shoot down from above. And they were cannibals and headhunters. I remember my dad used to say that there were only a handful of tribes on the face of the earth that actually practiced both customs.
0: That's Steve Richardson, who will be joining us in a few moments to tell the story. For him, it's personal. He was there, and this true story came to be known as the Peace Child story. About 50 years ago, it was published as a book, a film was made, dramatically reenacting what happened, but calling it a dramatization doesn't do it justice, because the people in this film are playing themselves. It's vintage now, but so well made, highly watchable, and it's more than entertaining, it's inspiring to see Jesus at work in ways we would never have imagined on our own. Peace Child on DVD is our way of saying thank you for your gift today. Thank you for supporting the ministry of Haven. Friends like you keep us on the air, so would you go now to haventoday.org, again, haventoday.org, or call us at 865-HAVEN. 865-HAVEN. And one small disclaimer: due to the sensitive images and themes portrayed in the film, we do recommend reviewing it before showing it to younger viewers. And now, reminding us that the name of Jesus has power to save in any context and any place in the world, here is Charity Gale with I Speak Jesus.

0: This is Haven Today. I'm David Wolin, and with me is Steve Richardson, the president of Pioneers USA, a missions organization of some considerable size, I would say. And I'm looking forward to talking a little bit more about that. But Steve, we're here to tell a story. It's one that I heard years ago about how the gospel reached an unreached people group. But that story is part of your story, isn't it?
1: Yeah, it is, David. It's a classic of God's work in an amazing setting.
0: Yeah, yeah. And of course, missions has been part of your story and your life really from the get-go. And so I'm excited to really do two things today. I want to go back and hear from you that story. And it's the story that many of us maybe have heard before called Peace Child, but I've never heard it coming from you. So I'm excited for that. And in particular, because of your work since then in advancing the Great Commission through the work of Pioneers. And there's a lot that I think we can build off of the Peace Child story. So, but I'm getting ahead of myself. Let's go back. And for those who have never heard it, set this up for us. Where did this all begin and when?
1: My father was born in Canada, and when he was in high school, a friend invited him to a Youth for Christ meeting at a theater downtown, and he found Jesus as his savior. His life was transformed. He went off to a Bible school in Alberta and deepened his faith and got a call into missions at that point and had visions of reaching tons of people, but instead God led them to an isolated tiny tribe in an island just north of Australia, the huge island of New Guinea.
0: And so so he met your mom, right, in college, and they were both preparing for the missions field?
1: That's right. My mother was American. Her father was a pastor, but he happened to be pastoring in Winnipeg. Yeah. So they met at what they called Prairie Bible Institute at the time.
0: Yes.
1: And that's where they got their call to the mission field.
0: Wow. And your parents, Don and Carol Richardson, they finished their training and headed out to the mission field in New Guinea. So where is that exactly? And time frame-wise, can you just tell us what year this would be?
1: So this was 1962. I was about 6 months old, so I got on the ship with them. And we traveled via Hawaii and Australia, New Zealand. Ended up in the highlands of New Guinea. New Guinea is the world's second largest island. It's 1,500 miles long. It looks like a Tyrannosaurus Rex.
0: Huh.
1: It's on the equator, just north of Australia. And they got there, and a few missionaries had preceded them. There's about a fifth of the world's languages are spoken on the island of New Guinea and a few surrounding islands there. So that's where they ended up.
0: Wow. That's incredible. So talk to us then about where they ended up going to, and let's just get into this story, and don't hold anything back from us. This was a pretty scary thing, really, I think, to be doing with not even a toddler. You're still a baby, right? But probably maybe 7 months old at that point?
1: Yeah, I was 7 months old by the time we got there. And these friends of theirs, who actually had been at the same school, they knew each other, said, hey, you know, we've been here a year or two. We've heard about this tribe down in the southern swamps. It's very hot, humid, rainy, mosquito infested, malaria infested. It's not nice and cool like it is up here in the mountains. But this group, this tribe is called the Sawi. They've not had contact with the outside world. They live in tree houses 40 or 50 feet off the surface of the swamp. Would you be happy to take the gospel to them?
0: Wow. Wow.
1: So I like to think they looked at me before they nodded and said, yes, that's what we came to do.
0: So bring us there. Bring us into the tribal village of the Sawi. Just walk us through the story.
1: Dad went in and made the first contact with another missionary who'd been pioneering a work in a neighboring tribe and encountered four or five Sawi warriors for the first time. Reassured them, got their help building a simple little house, you know, about 20 feet by 20 feet, and tried to communicate in sign language to them that I'm going to come back in about 10 days' time with my wife and my little baby, and we want to live among you. Would you be willing to move out of the jungle to this junction of two rivers because we want to learn your language? And he wasn't sure if they understood, but sure enough, they had understood, because 10 days later, when the three of us were paddled in by some courageous warriors from an enemy tribe, there were several hundred Sawi warriors waiting to welcome us, fully armed, silhouetted against the setting sun.
0: Wow.
1: And the canoe slid to a stop in the mud at their feet. Dad and Mom looked at each other as if to say, it's too late now.
0: Yeah.
1: They breathed a prayer. Dad picked me up out of my mother's arms. And then she followed as he made his way, slipping and sliding up through the mud into this throng of shadowed warriors. Not knowing that in the Sawi culture, if a man came from an outside group with no weapons in his hands, carrying a baby, it was a total guarantee he was coming in peace and had no harmful intentions.
0: Wow.
1: So they started dancing around us. The women started materializing with their children out of the jungle walls. And they ushered us up to that little house that had been constructed just a few days earlier. And they literally danced around that house and around our little micro family for 3 days and three nights, almost without stopping.
0: Wow. And can you describe for us some of the culture of the Sawi and what made them really a dangerous people group to reach?
1: So the Sawi people had survived for who knows how many centuries or even millennia, constantly at war with other groups. They were one of five tribes in that part of the jungle. So they were constantly, the Sawi were at war with the Atowhime and the Aoyu and the Kaigar and the Ozmat, which was a much bigger tribe on the coast. They were about 30 miles inland from the coast, and the Sawi were at war. So it was tribe against tribe. It was village against village. It was clan against clan within a village, and it was man against man.
0: Hmm.
1: And that's one reason they lived in treehouses, way up in the trees, because you're safer up there. You can't be ambushed by surprise if you're living up in a tree. You know, you have the advantage of altitude. You can shoot down from above.
0: Wow.
1: So it was, and they were cannibals and headhunters. I remember my dad used to say that there were only a handful of tribes on the face of the earth that actually practiced both customs.
0: Wow, headhunting and cannibals. So your parents brought you into the jungle to live among cannibals and headhunters. And at that point, did they even know that about them?
1: They didn't know those details. They suspected that some of these things might be true. But yeah, it's an amazing story of faith. And my mother, you know, having grown up in Oklahoma and Cincinnati, I mean, here she was out there holding her baby in the middle of, you know, hundreds of naked cannibals.
0: Right, right. And the purpose, of course, was because your parents had come to share the gospel. They wanted to tell them about what Jesus had done for them. And how did that process go? Tell us about their work.
1: Mom and Dad were both very gifted linguistically. They plunged in. There were no English speakers around. They started to learn the Sawi language, which was very complex, quite rapidly. Several months into that process, Dad began explaining the message of Jesus and his life, and came to the part where Jesus was betrayed by his friend Judas, and he was sitting in the manhouse, this longhouse that only men were allowed to go into. And one of the warriors there, through the smoke and over the beetle grubs that he was eating, said, "Tell us more about Judas." And my dad said, "No, you mean Jesus." And behind this man said, "No, Judas, he sounds like one of us."
0: Huh.
1: And my dad said, "What do you mean?" And he said, "Didn't you just say he betrayed his friend to death?" And Dad said, "Yes." He said, "That sounds just like us. We betray our friends to death all the time." Dad realized at that point that they idealized treachery in their culture. And he thought to himself, how is a treachery idealizing culture ever going to understand the meaning of the gospel?
0: Yeah.
1: The story began to unfold, you know, from there.
0: So how did he get the gospel across to a tribe that idealizes treachery? Were they understanding the message of the cross, or even conviction over sin? Were these things cross-cultural for them that they could grasp this? How did they hear the gospel?
1: What happened is, three Sawi villages moved in around us because they wanted to be close to us. They did not want to be close to each other. They had lots of grievances against each other.
0: Hmm.
1: War broke out, battle after battle. My mother counted 14 major battles fought in our front yard in the first few weeks.
0: Wow.
1: And finally, my dad said to them, "Hey, if you can't make peace, we're going to have to move away to a people group, to a neighboring tribe that wants to hear the message we've come to bring." They realized he was serious. They did not want us to move away. And so the next morning, after my dad had kind of given them the ultimatum, he heard a commotion in the village. He thought, oh no, here goes another battle. Instead, he rushed out just in time to see a father rushing from the village of Kamur over to the village of Hainam, a couple hundred yards away, carrying his newborn baby boy. And the father gave that baby to the enemy village. And as he came back crying, and the child's mother had thrown herself in the mud and was wailing and weeping and saying, why us? We only have one child. Let somebody else do it. My father asked his friend, he said, what's happening? And his friend Adi said, Tuan, you've been telling us we have to make peace. Well, the only way we can make peace and convince our enemies we're serious is by actually giving one of our own babies to the enemy as a child. Dad said, are they going to hurt that baby? And he said, no, no, because the peace will only last as long as that child lives.
0: Hmm.
1: If he gets killed, if he gets bit by a death adder and dies half an hour later from the poison, or falls out of a treehouse and dies in the thorns, warfare can resume anytime because the peace hinges on the life of that child. And suddenly my dad realized, and mom was listening in as well, this is the essence of the gospel.
0: Mm-hmm.
1: He learned a few more words, went back to the Sawi elders, started in on the story of Jesus again, but this time he added another detail. He called Jesus Myalkodon Staroptim, which means the creator spirit's peace child. And this time there wasn't laughing and joking. This time there was silence. And then that same guy said, are you saying that Jesus was a peace child? And dad said, yes. He said, why didn't you tell us that the first time?
0: Dad
1: said, he said, I didn't realize that was an important detail. He said, important makes all the difference in the world. To betray a peace child to death is the worst thing anybody can do. It's called tarop gaman, which means shredding the peace. And so, yeah, they did have a concept of sin. And apparently, apparently what Judas had done was the worst sin. And it was, my dad said, it was almost like you could see the blinders just, you know, coming off the eyes of the warriors in that house.
0: And so what happened there among that people group?
1: So dad started explaining in a culturally relevant way, the significance of who Jesus was, what his mission was, and that through him, we could find ultimate peace with our creator. And a man named Hato, who was one of the main chiefs, came to my dad, maybe a little bit like Nicodemus did to Jesus. And he said, you've been, your words have made my liver quiver. He said, they didn't talk about the heart in their culture. They talked about the liver. And he said, when we give a peace child, the receiving village, all the warriors gather around one by one, they lay their hands on that child and they say, I accept this baby as a basis for peace between us and the enemy. I want to do that with Myalkodon's Tarot team, with God's peace child.
0: Mm.
1: Can you tell him for me? And my dad had that joy and privilege of telling Hato, this chief that only had one eye, the other had been shot out in a battle, that he could express his liver to God directly and tell him that he wanted Jesus to be his peace child. And Hato said, I want to bring my four wives because they want to accept Jesus as their peace child too. And my dad said, bring the whole family. So I had the joy growing up there for my first 15 years of seeing the power of the truth of Romans 1:16. The gospel is the power of God for the salvation of those who believe, not just for the Jews or the Judeans or the Samaritans, but also for the Sawi people in the southern swamps of New Guinea.
0: Wow. Wow. And long-term impact. Tell us about what that has meant, because this was a number of years ago. What's happened since in this part of the world?
1: So our family and my two brothers and sister were born there. They grew up like I did, speaking the Sawi language. We left after about 15 years. And by that time, a couple of other missionary families had also joined us. And the Indonesian government had moved in because that part of New Guinea was transferred from the colonial Dutch administration to become part of Indonesia. The church grew, prospered. There was a stage at which well over half of the Sawi had professed faith in Jesus. They had 15 villages. There were about 3,000 Sawi scattered all through the jungle. They developed their own missionary efforts, initiatives to take the gospel to yet other tribes scattered through the jungle. And it's just a marvelous case study of the Great Commission and of the power of the gospel to transform not just individuals' lives, but entire societies.
0: Yeah, no kidding. Well, praise the Lord for that. Well, Steve, this week we're offering the short documentary film called Peace Child, based on this true story. And what I found so interesting is that it's really your parents and some of the people that they reached with the gospel. They're the ones acting out the story in the film, right?
1: It is. And the film was created in 1972. The book Peace Child came out just about the same time. It got condensed in Reader's Digest. Huh. Millions of people read the story. About 500,000 copies of Peace Child were sold in 27 languages as a result.
0: Wow.
1: Yeah, but my Sawi friends were the actors. By that time, I was off in boarding school.
0: Hmm.
1: I wasn't there during the time of the filming. But that film, for a period of time, was one of the most widely known films in the 70s and early 80s. All around the world, it was being used evangelistically all across Africa and Latin America, along with the Jesus film. Well, it's just amazing how God has used the experience of my mother and father and our little family in that isolated tribe to actually bring literally tens of thousands of people to Christ all around the world.
0: Oh, that's incredible. My guest here, Steve Richardson from Pioneers USA, and as a baby, part of that story, although I don't suppose you remember much from that moment in time, but attesting to the fact that this is exactly how the story took place, how the Lord worked, and he's still working today. So we have much to talk about, but thank you, Steve, for joining us today.
1: Thank you.
0: This is Haven Today, and what an incredible story. Steve Richardson will join us again tomorrow and be talking about how he is seeing the gospel advancing progress on Christ's Great Commission right now, today. And as we finish up, I just want to let you know again that we have this film that Steve was describing at the end of our conversation. It's a 30-minute film, incredibly well made. And as you can imagine, it's a little like a Christian National Geographic. Villagers in grass skirts and not much else. There's the themes of cannibalism and headhunting. That's part of the story. So caution is advised for sensitive viewers. But at Haven, we're highly recommending this film called Peace Child on DVD. It's our way of saying thank you for your support of Haven Today. 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I'm David Wolin. Won't you come back again next time? We'll be keeping it all about Jesus. It's the great story here on Haven Today.
2: It's always great to start your day with Haven Today right here on The Well. Hi, I'm Adam. Hey, thanks for being with us. And coming up at 6:30, it's Richard Ellis Talks. And today on the podcast, Pastor Richard, he wants to remind us that instead of following our own plan for our lives, we need to follow God's plan and look towards heavenly rewards. But before we get to the podcast, I want you to listen to this from Pastor Gary Hamrick, and it's about the new heaven.
3: And it tells us that death, pain, and all our sorrows will be absent. You know, sometimes memory is a wonderful thing, and sometimes memory is a terrible thing. There's some, you don't have to raise your hands, but there's some things you wish you could forget, right? And we know how devastating, those of you who have loved ones who have been hit with Alzheimer's or dementia, and you watch them, you know, slowly fade away and they lose their memory. That can be such a horrible thing to watch and no doubt to happen to an individual. But in some ways, having no memory about painful things is a wonderful thing. And when there's no pain and there's no sorrow and there's no suffering and there's no crying in heaven, I think God in his mercy takes away any memories in our minds that would be hurtful or painful or sorrowful. You know, you and I are going to be so overwhelmed that we're in the presence of the Lord, that the memories of the painful, regrettable, shameful, sinful, grievous things, we're not going to have. It's just going to be taken away. He's making everything new. And so that's good also for those of you who continually punish yourself for your past. Even though you know Christ has forgiven you, you're harder on yourself than Jesus is. You know, Jesus forgives and you don't forgive yourself. And so sometimes you torment yourself with your own painful memories. Well, I have good news for you. When you get to heaven, you ain't going to remember that stuff anymore. So if you think that you know, it's okay to torment yourself now by revisiting your past, which it isn't okay, I have good news for you. You won't even remember it when you get into the presence of the Lord. You're going to finally be set free from the shame and the torment of your own past. Because when we get to heaven, death is gone, pain is gone, all our sorrows will be absent. No more suffering, no more pain. Now, it's interesting, though, it tells us there in verse for that God will wipe away all our tears from our eyes. And then he adds, and there will be no more death or sorrow or crying. So why are we crying to begin with? You know, I mean, the verse does start out by saying he's going to wipe away every tear from our eyes. And so I have to imagine that this is a different kind of crying. That have you ever been in a situation where you're finally so relieved and you've just been exhausted, you know, getting there, that when you finally get to that place, you just are overwhelmed with emotion? I think it's going to be something like that. We're finally going to be in the presence of the Lord, and everything we've been through in our lives and all of that we've endured, and it finally comes to ultimate fruition, and we're just overwhelmed with emotion. I don't think these are necessarily sorrowful tears. These are tears of relief. These are tears of like, finally it's here. But it's this beautiful picture of Jesus, though, wiping away every tear. Okay, all right, you're finally here. All right, you're relieved. No more crying, no more sorrow, no more pain, no more suffering, no more regrets, no more shame. The former things, notice the end of verse 4, the former things have passed away. It's done.
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4: 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And in today's broken world, that is something everyone is desperate to hear. 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So thank you for taking this time to listen. We know it will bless you. And when you have a moment, you might want to check out our website so we can stay connected with you, richardellis.com. But right now, let's go ahead and get things off and running with today's talk. Here's Richard Ellis.
6: The title of today's message is, So That's Your Plan. An American investment banker was at the pier of a small coastal Mexican village when a small boat with just one fisherman docked. Inside the small boat were several large yellowfin tuna. The American complimented the Mexican on the quality of his fish and asked how long it took to catch them. The Mexican replied, only a little while. The American then asked why he didn't stay out longer and catch more fish. The Mexican said he had enough to support his family's immediate needs. The American then asked, but what do you do with the rest of your time? The Mexican fisherman said, I sleep late, fish a little, play with my children, take siestas with my wife, Maria, stroll into the village each evening where I sip wine and play guitar with my amigos. I have a full and busy life. The American scoffed, I'm a Harvard MBA and could help you. You could spend more time fishing and with the proceeds buy a bigger boat. With the proceeds from the bigger boat, you could buy several boats. Eventually, you would have a fleet of fishing boats. Instead of selling your catch to a middleman, you would sell directly to the processor, eventually opening your own cannery. You would control the processing and distribution. You would need to leave this small coastal fishing village and move to Mexico City, then LA, and eventually New York City, where you will run your expanding enterprise. The Mexican fisherman asked, but how long will this all take? To which the American replied, 15 to 20 years. But what then? Asked the Mexican. The American laughed and said, that's the best part. When the time is right, you would announce an IPO and sell your company stock to the public and become very rich. You would make millions, millions, then what? The American said, then you would retire, move to a small coastal fishing village where you would sleep late, fish a little, play with your kids, take siestas with your wife, stroll to the village in the evenings where you could sip wine and play your guitar with your amigos. So that's your plan. Charles Spurgeon said this, purposes, plans, and achievements of men may all disappear like yon cloud upon the mountain summit, but like the mountain itself, the things which are of God shall stand fast forever and ever. So turn to Joshua 24. Joshua 24, verse 15. And this is Joshua speaking. And if it seems evil to you to serve the Lord, choose for yourselves this day whom you will serve, whether the gods which your fathers served that were on the other side of the river, or the gods of the Amorites in whose land you dwell. But as for me and my house, we will serve the Lord. So that's your plan, Joshua's case. That's his plan. But there's a bunch of plans in that verse. And you got to choose whether the gods of your fathers served on the other side of the river, the gods of the Amorites, or the people that are here, or the God that you know is God. So where we're going today is this. You have a plan, whether you know you have a plan or not, and you are working your plan. You say, I don't think I really have a plan. Then that's your plan, to not have a plan. And you're just winging it. But someone comes along and says something like this, but as for me and my house, we will serve the Lord. And we look at them and say, so that's your plan? We go, yeah, that's my plan. Well, that's a crazy plan. What does that even mean? Live it and you'll find out. And so the world mocks our plans when they are his plans without trying his plans and never find out they work and keep running their plans that don't work. Go to Proverbs 3, 5, and 6. Some of the best advice you'll ever get. Trust in the Lord with all your heart and lean not on your own understanding. In all your ways, acknowledge him and he shall direct your paths. So that's your plan. Yeah, that's my plan. To trust in the Lord with all my heart and not lean on my own understanding, and all my ways acknowledge him and he'll direct my path or make my path straight. You say, well, that's craziness. That's not a plan. That's just, you know, a confession. Okay, but you follow me and I'll follow you and see who ends up where. Because if you don't get your plan from him or your planning from him, you're going to end up in the wrong place. You say, well, what if I end up successful? If you end up successful and that's not the place he had for you, you failed. You have failed. Well, I've got a dream. I'm going to do this or that. You better make sure your dream is really his dream and not just your dream. Because you'll eat up your life, your money, your energy, your efforts, chasing something, and then you grab it, and he goes, okay, so now you got that, now what? And you realize that's not what he had for me. I met with a guy recently, ran a huge corporation, listens out there to the messages every day, and we connected and sat down and met. And part of the reason I wanted to spend some time with this man is that he, on the phone, when we spoke, he said, I'm not motivated by money anymore. He said, I think there was a call on my life when I was a young man, and all I care about now is telling people about Jesus. And I knew he was serious. And when I sat down with him and prayed with him, I realized that that was the thump of his heart. He had a plan. You say, where's that going to take him? He doesn't care. As long as it takes him to Christ and takes him to leading people to Christ. And now I'm engaging in a process of discipling that man, trying to help him. You say, well, how do you decide who you're going to give your life to and who you're going to disciple? It's pretty clear. Faithful men who will teach others also. And I know some of the things I'm saying today you think maybe a little harsh. It's okay. You'll get over it. If you're a flake, don't ask me to lead you anywhere intensely. You say, well, I don't like being called a flake. Why do you even think you're a flake? Where'd that come from? See, I'm looking for people who are going where Jesus said to go, which is follow him, make disciples, take the plan.

and I'll help them. So is that what you think before you come to a gathering of a church like this? Or is it all about you for the rest of your life? Come dragging in here, barely making it. You say, well, I got challenges. We all got challenges. But the same wave that can crush you can ride you to the beach if you get on the right tool. Just depends on what you do with the waves. So you say, well, like, you expect something. It's not that I expect something. He expects something, or he wouldn't have done this. Now, let me read you one more, and then we'll get into the next thing. Micah 6:8. He has shown you, O man, what is good. And what does the Lord require of you but to do justly, to love mercy, and to walk humbly with your God? You say, well, that's your plan? That's a plan. Read the scriptures, see what they say about how you're supposed to live your life, and apply that. And you go, well, my life's starting to change. Of course it's going to change if you get in the Word and let the Word apply to your life and apply it to your everyday. It cannot help but change. Simple things like that. Now let's talk about Jesus a minute. So let's say Jesus calls a meeting before he leaves heaven and just says, okay, this is going to be a little traumatic. Maybe you guys know what, you know, you kind of know what's going to happen, but you know, all the Old Testament saints, if you didn't pick up on this, here's what I'm about to do. I'm going in. You've known this was coming. You looked forward to it while you were down there. And, you know, you didn't see me there, but I'm going in. I'm going to go in, born of a virgin. I'm going to live a sinless life. I'm going to spend 30 years while I'm down there, 30 years praying, preparing, studying, learning, working to prepare for 3 years, to prepare for 3 days. And during those 3 years, my plan is this. I'm going to pick 12 guys. That's my plan. I'm going all the way down there to pick 12 guys. And going into the picking, I already know that one of them is going to be a thief, betray me, ditch, commit suicide. So I've already lost one of my 12 going in. He's going to go see it all, but now we're down to 11 before we even start, because he's going to flake out and kill himself. But these 11 are going to make it. And what they're going to see is what the Holy Spirit can do. I'm going to authorize them to do miracles. I'm going to go down there and raise the dead, heal the sick, lame walk, blind see. I'm going to do all kind of miraculous stuff, show them what's possible to get the attention of the Jewish people. I'm going to spend every day with them almost for 3 years. Then my plan is I'm going to get myself killed on a cross, which was prophesied, and they're going to bury me, and then I'm going to be raised from the dead. And that's how I'm going to save the world. So that's your plan. Yeah, that's my plan. So what would you have done? Never preached in China, never preached in India, never came to the American Indians. So he didn't even come down here and save the world. He came down here and made saving the world possible. But what did he do? He lived a simple life and modeled something that if we ever get our heads around, it's what he left in place to accomplish the job that needs to be done. Because if it was just about reaching people with the gospel, then everyone, now listen to me, you'd get saved, and in an instant you got saved and accepted Christ, you'd be beamed out of here so fast you wouldn't even know what happened to you. Just boom, you'd be gone. But I've been stuck down here for a long time since I got saved. So what's up with that? Heaven's so great, and it is, and it cost Jesus his life to get us there, and it did. Then what the heck am I still doing down here? He better have a reason, and he does. But it is not for you to just sit and wait for the train to come pick you up and take you home. It's to be about what he was about, which was making disciples. You say, well, you keep hammering this discipleship thing. I'm going to hammer this till I am not breathing anymore. Because we are not taking the planet with all these other plans when we could be taking the planet with his plan. Go to Luke chapter 12. Very interesting story that Jesus told. Luke chapter 12, verse 13. Then one from the crowd said to him, "Teacher, tell my brother to divide the inheritance with me." Doesn't sound like a bad thing. Somebody died. Let's split up the inheritance. But Jesus knew where he was coming from when he asked the question. But he said to him, "Man, who made me a judge or an arbitrator over you?" And he said to them, "Take heed and beware of covetousness, for one's life does not consist in the abundance of the things he possesses." Be careful wanting something you don't have, like that's going to fix it. Then he spoke a parable to them, saying, "The ground of a certain man yielded plentifully." So look at these key things. The ground of a certain man, so this man owns property, and he is already rich. The ground of a certain rich man yielded plentifully. So explosive yield. And he thought within himself, saying,

0: Well, what shall I do, since I have no room to store my crops? So he said, I will do this. I'll pull down my barns and build greater. And there I will store all my crops and my goods. And I will say to my soul, soul, if you're talking to your soul, you're in trouble. Soul, you have many goods laid up for many years. Take your ease, eat, drink, and be merry. We're set. New barns, all this. We got nothing to worry about except this. But God said to him, fool, this night your soul will be required of you. Then whose will these things be which you have provided? So is he who lays up treasure for himself and is not rich toward God. So you say, well, look at my portfolio. I'm rich. Are you rich toward God? And you say, well, this, I'm managing my money. I built new barns. So that's your plan. You're going to get rich and just sit around, eat, drink, and be merry, and that's it. That's not the plan. You're saying, well, there's something wrong with being rich. Nothing wrong with being rich, as long as you are richer toward God than you are down here. And you're laying up treasure somewhere where moth and rust and nobody breaks in and steals it, not down here where you could drop dead tonight and leave it all behind to who knows who. I'm so fascinated by the news of powerful people. And it's interesting how in some cases they're 70, 80 years old and finally the crop comes in and at the end of their lives they are crushed by shame, embarrassment, catastrophe, because they have lived a life of power where they got away with things, but now all of a sudden you can't, all the stories come out. It's too many stories. It's irrefutable evidence. So that's your plan? Live like hell and then expect heaven to be sweet when you haven't thought about it at all. You say, but I'm a Christian. What are you saying? Okay, if you're a Christian, then what's supposed to be going on? I don't know. Well, that's what we're here trying to help you see, what's supposed to be going on. Well, that'll cost me. Exactly. So if you hold on to your life, Jesus said you'd lose it. But if you lose it for his sake, that's when you find it. So you say, well, I want to find my life. Then lose it for him. Go to Hebrews 11. Let me just cover a few of these and we're close to being done. So Hebrews 11, some of you know it's about faith. Verse 1 defines it. Faith is the substance of things hoped for, the evidence of things not seen. Down in verse 7 mentions Noah. By faith, Noah, being divinely warned of things not yet seen, moved with godly fear, prepared an ark for the saving of his household, by which he condemned the world and became heir of the righteousness which is according to faith. So God says, build a boat. Here's how you build a boat. It took him 100 years to build a boat that sailed for a few weeks, and when it was done, nothing. The boat was useless, but he did what God told him to do. So if God comes along and says to you, build a boat, and you say, that's insanity. I'm not building a boat. I'm not doing that, because everybody will think you're nuts. And what do people say when you embark on some journey where God told you to do it? They'll look at you and say, what? Oh, so that's your plan. You say, yeah, that's my plan. Well, where'd you get your plan? I got it from God. Oh, well, that's just beautiful. You can waste your life doing all that God stuff, but I'm going to do what I want to do when I want to do it and end up, most toys wins. I'm the king. I'm the boss. I figured it out. And then you pursue what God told you to do, and what happens? You get to the end of the road, and what do you hear? Well done, good and faithful servant, because you did what he told you to do. You are who he told you to be. You did what he told you to do, and you gave your life away. You made disciples. You were engaged in the process he's put you here and left you here to be involved with, and you changed the world. So what is your plan? Oh, I'm not doing that. So what are you doing? Nothing. You say, well, no, that's not true. I give a little money to the church. Okay, good for you. We're not turning that down. I pray. Let me tell you something about your praying. If you're talking to the same God I'm talking to all the time, he's going to get your butt in gear. You're not going to end up not doing what the scripture says if you're talking to God. Now, you mix talking to God and being in the scriptures, you can't come up with anything else. Now, you may say, okay, I admit it, I've never experienced what you're describing, personal, time-consuming, involved in someone's life where it cost you, that didn't happen to me. Then let's let it happen to you so you can let it happen to somebody else and stop making that your excuse. Well, I'm nervous. I get that. I was nervous too. But thank God for an old man that was persevering and took the time and helped me understand, or I wouldn't be here. So Noah, Abraham, God promises him a son. Look down in verse 17. By faith, Abraham, when he was tested, offered up Isaac. And he who had received the promise offered up his only begotten son, of whom it was said, in Isaac your seed shall be called, concluding that God was able to raise him up even from the dead, from which he also received him in a figurative sense. So God says, Abraham, trust me, I'll provide you a son. Gives him Isaac. Then he says, sacrifice your son. He says, okay. So that's your plan? God, that's your plan? He didn't ask God that. Obviously, he just did what he was told. But anybody looking at Abraham goes, dude, what are you doing? That's your plan? You're going to kill this only son that's the son of promise? You do what God tells you to do. You obey. That is the only plan. One more, James 4. James chapter 4, verse 13. And here he says, come now, you who say, today or tomorrow we will go to such and such a city, spend a year there, buy and sell, and make a profit. He said, well, there's nothing wrong with saying that. Not necessarily, but look at the little caveat he puts on this. Whereas you do not know what will happen tomorrow. You're planning for a year, it's okay, but you don't even really know what's going to happen tomorrow, much less for the next year. So what is he encouraging them to do? For what is your life? It is even a vapor that appears for a little time and then vanishes away. Let me read you the quote again by Spurgeon. Purposes, plans, and achievements of men may all disappear like yon cloud upon the mountain's summit, but like the mountain itself, the things which are of God shall stand fast forever and ever. So your life, you say, well, I got all these plans. You can drop dead. And then what? And we are so busy, and this is very interesting. I've talked to some people who say this. Well, no, here's my plan. My plan is I'm going to work hard till I'm a certain age, and then I'm going to take all that money, and I'm going to retire, and then I'm going to serve God. It's never going to happen. Unless you are doing what you claim you're going to do at the end along the way, it's not probably going to happen because you will not know what to do when you get there. You'll be so busy and so consumed with making money and all this business. There's nothing wrong with work and business. But if you are not doing what he said to do today, it probably will not happen tomorrow because you just keep getting pushed away. One of the richest men in the world, when he died, was worth a lot of money. The IKEA guy, if you know anything about IKEA, pretty rich guy. But if you go read the story about the IKEA guy, he and his wife lived in a pretty simple place for as much money as he had. They both drove old cars. He said, if I got rich, I'd do all these things. Why? I'm not saying you can't drive a nice car, but you better be sure you're doing what he has told you to do or you are missing it. And it's not that you're going to look bad or good in front of us. It's that you have to stand before the bema seat, the judgment seat of Christ, and give an account for your life. And I'm thinking it's going to go okay. I'm still a little nervous because I got plenty of days I've missed doing what he told me to do, and I've got a long way to go, and I've still got the enemy firing on me all day long, trying to take me out. I have snipers assigned to me. I am sure of it. Take him out. You say, well, how do you know that? Because I am marching on the gates of hell. That's how I know that. And the book says, march on the gates of hell, and they will not prevail against you. So I know by the authority, you say, well, that's foolishness. All hell's going to be unleashed. Okay, but they will not prevail against us. You say, well, I just think I'm going to keep my desk job back over here. I don't want to be in the battle. That's where the fun is, though. Seek and save that which was lost. Not to be served, but to serve and give your life. He gave his life a ransom for many. So where does all that fit into your plans? So back to James 4, for what is your life, even a vapor that appears for a little time and then vanishes away? Instead, you ought to say, if the Lord wills, we shall live and do this or that. But now you boast in your arrogance. All such boasting is evil. Therefore, to him who knows to do good. Now look at this verse, James 4:17. If you underline stuff, this would be a good one. Therefore, to him who knows to do good and does not do it, to him it is sin. So the Holy Spirit speaks to you and says, something's got to change. And you say, I hear you, but I'm not doing it. Then be prepared to live with sin in your life. You're disobeying. You say, well, I didn't know this before, but you know it now. What are you going to do with it? If you know what is right to do and you don't do it, it's sin.
1: 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But first, I want to share something with you about the program. Our mission is actually very simple, to take the planet So it's our prayer that these daily talks from Richard aren't something you only hear and enjoy, but that they inspire you to share with others. Together we can do this. The message of the gospel is something everyone needs to hear, and that's why it's a huge priority to us. 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Well, here's Richard with some closing thoughts for us.
0: Now, I know this is all kind of intense. The reason it's intense is there's nothing at stake but your life. But really, that's not even all that's at stake. There are people right now waiting for you to wake up, grow up, and get after it. Because they are being saved or not for a period of time. Let's say they're just waiting for somebody to come along. A buddy of mine that I play golf with, we showed up to play the other day, and he said, I invited two friends. We get on the first tee, nobody's there. He and I said, okay, we'll go. About three holes in, a guy shows up in a golf cart, no golf shoes, no golf, nothing, no bag, no clubs. He gets out, and he's going to walk with us. So he carries my friend's bag. That turned out good for him. So we walk one more hole, and the other guy shows up, 70-year-old doctor. He's got clubs. He's going to play. So we play a few holes. The first guy at the turn after the ninth hole peels off and has to go to a meeting. So now we're down to three. My buddy, we go a few more holes. Then he's got to leave. So I'm left with this 70-year-old man that I've never met in my life, Jack. And about two holes later, I started asking Jack questions. And out in the middle of a fairway, Jack becomes a Christian. You say, well, but you're a preacher. Let me tell you something. He didn't know that. You got to stop using me as your excuse. I'm not out there collared up with my clubs. I'm just out there a person playing golf. And had a conversation with a man. And he looked at me and said, 70-something years old, nobody ever explained it to me like this before. He had waited his whole life for that day to be born again. And we are surrounded with these people. You say, well, you want us to share the gospel and see people saved. That is not all I want, because that's all I got for a long time. I want to see these people raised. I want them to not be orphans. I want them to have parents, big brothers, big sisters, someone to come alongside and help them not live straggling and overwhelmed and pulled back into sin, because that's all they know. And whose fault is that? We are not growing up and getting on with what he left us here to do. So you say, so that's your plan? That's the only plan I got, because that's the plan he left us with.
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2: It's always good to hear from Pastor Richard Ellis on Richard Ellis Talks. Hey, I'm Adam. Thanks for being with us here on The Well. And coming up at 7 o'clock, it's the God-Centered Life with Pastor Josh Moody. And today, Pastor Josh, he's going to begin a brand new series called The Heavenly Places, as he'll be in the book of Ephesians. But first, I want you to listen to this from British evangelist J. John.
3: Put your hand up if you've read the Bible from cover to cover. Okay? Okay, forget the index and the maps, you know. Genesis to Revelation. All right, hands down. The rest of you, okay, chill out about it. Don't feel too guilty yet. Listen, when you get to heaven, it's going to be a little bit awkward. Because you're going to get there and Peter's going to go, welcome, we've been expecting you. Come on in. Oh, let me introduce you to Obadiah. Obadiah says, did you like my book? You go, book, what book? And then he introduces you to Zephaniah. Zephaniah says, did you like my book? What, you wrote a book as well? Listen, you're not going to be able to have conversations with certain people. I'd urge you and encourage you, don't put yourself in that situation. Seriously. This is the only reliable data that we have about God.
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5: The Lord is my light and my salvation. Whom shall I fear? The Lord is the stronghold of my life. Of whom shall I be afraid? When evil men advance against me to devour my flesh, when my enemies and my foes attack me, they will stumble and fall. Though an army besiege me, my heart will not fear. Though war break out against me, even then I will be confident. One thing I ask of the Lord, this is what I seek, that I may dwell in the house of the Lord all the days of my life, to gaze upon the beauty of the Lord and to seek him in his temple.
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2: Good morning. Thanks for being with us here on The Well. Hi, I'm Adam. And the Bible says, oh, give thanks to the Lord, for he is good. His steadfast love endures forever. And friend, take a moment today to thank God because his goodness is everywhere. Coming up this hour on The Well at 7:30, it's Living on the Edge with Chip Ingram. And the topic today, be strong, don't be distracted. But right now, it's time for the God-Centered Life with Pastor Josh Moody, right here on The Well.
7: What's drawn me to studying the book of Ephesians is that I believe it has a particularly powerful word to the culture around in which we live. Essentially, our culture has lost its morale because it's lost its morality, and it's lost its morality because it's forgotten what the Apostle Paul is going to be teaching us here, which is all about the heavenly places.
8: Welcome to the God-Centered Life with Josh Moody. Taking a look at the book of Ephesians, starting a brand new study today. We're calling it The Heavenly Places. Josh Moody is senior pastor of College Church, which is located in Wheaton, Illinois. My name is Todd Bastide. Thanks for joining us for this brand new study. Josh, you're calling this series The Heavenly Places. Why that title?
9: Well, because I think it's the essence of the theme of the book. I mean, throughout the book of Ephesians, the heavenlies, or as it's sometimes translated, the heavenly places, is repeated over and over again, and in a way that is distinctive for this book. And so the Apostle Paul, the aim of Ephesians is to open up the heavenly or spiritual reality that's around us, and that's what we'll be doing as we go through the series.
8: Okay, we're going to start with a broad overview and then dig into the specifics of the book. Looking forward to it. Book of Ephesians. Here we go. Here's Josh.
7: Turn with me to your Bibles, Ephesians chapter 1, and we're just going to read from the first couple of verses, but we're not going to spend 30 minutes looking at two verses. It's going to be an overview of the book, okay? But we'll read the first two verses just to set a little bit of the theme, and then of course, be helpful you have a Bible open, because I'll quote from other parts of the book to give us an overview. When we're studying the Bible, it's often useful when we come to a first book to get a sense of, roughly speaking, what it's about before we dive into the details. It really helps. It's like, what's the big picture? What's this book about? And then we'll go through it. So the aim this morning is to give you the big picture. So Ephesians chapter 1. And let's hear God's word from the book of Ephesians, and I'll read verses 1 and 2 of chapter 1. Paul, an apostle of Christ Jesus, by the will of God, to the saints who are in Ephesus and are faithful in Christ Jesus, grace to you and peace from God our Father and the Lord Jesus Christ. This is God's word. As I say, it's just the first couple of verses there, in some ways quite a standard introduction. The Apostle Paul uses a number of his different books. In the ancient world, it was common to have greetings to you, and the Apostle Paul shifts this around in his own hallmark branded kind of way to emphasize grace. Instead of saying greetings to you, he says grace to you. A bit like if you got an email today and instead of someone saying dear and then your name, they had perhaps something like endeared to God and then your name. So grace to you, it's part of his emphasis. But he uses it in a number of different places. It's his common way that he introduces his letters. Now, as I say, this morning is an overview of the whole book. And what I want to show you as I now introduce the series and introduce this sermon is that this book, Paul's letter to the Ephesians, is not only timeless, which of course it is, it's God's word, that's what we believe here at College Church, but it's also a timely word. It's a word in season. It has particular relevance to our culture, to the church in the world today. And what's drawn me to studying the book of Ephesians is that I believe it has a particularly powerful word, not just to us as a church, so that's for sure the primary thing, but also to the culture around in which we live, as a prophetic word to the culture around in which we live, to those who are trying to find their way to truth in our highly confused cultural age with all sorts of different opinions about morality. Essentially, our culture has lost its morale because it's lost its morality, and it's lost its morality because it's forgotten what the Apostle Paul is going to be teaching us here, which is all about the heavenly places. So I want to introduce this theme of the timelessness and the timeliness as well, that it's both a word for all time, and it has a particularly, I believe, powerful word for us today as God's people. And if you're not yet a Christian, I'm praying as I preach and as I was praying this week that your eyes would be open to see the truth of God as well by His Spirit as we go through this book this morning. It's both a timely and timeless word. And to do that, I want to begin with a little illustration from Steve Jobs. Steve Jobs, of course, is the architect of Apple's, the Apple computer company's massive growth. And Steve Jobs was a brilliant marketer. And when he was doing his marketing, he always had a story that he was behind, whether it was the commercial or when he was on the platform selling a new product. There was always a story that was in it. And in his story, and there have been books that analyzed how he did it, there was always a hero in the story. And of course, surprise, surprise, the hero was Apple. But there was also always an enemy, implicit. Sometimes he called it out explicitly. Most famously, a commercial that they did right towards the beginning of Apple's massive surge in popularity under his leadership. They did a commercial which was playing off the 1984 book of George Orwell, Big Brother, and this Big Brother, this dictator figure, and pretty explicitly he associated Big Brother with his computer rival, IBM. They were Big Brother. And of course, Apple was the hero, and he actually had someone run into the commercial, run in and with a massive hammer break down the screen showing Big Brother and revealing the more vibrant, bright colors of Apple. And so sometimes he was very explicit. Big Brother equals IBM. Not too subtle. But always implicitly, there was an enemy, a Big Brother, if you like. Well, here in Paul's letter to the Ephesians, implicitly and sometimes explicitly, there's a, if you like, a big brother, though in a sense it was a big sister. If you read through and if you want to follow us in this series, as I hope you do as we go through the book of Ephesians, if you read through Luke's account of Paul's ministry in the book of Acts, you'll come across this big sister, namely the goddess Artemis. Artemis's temple was right next to Ephesus. It was one of the seven wonders of the ancient world. Massive. Can't really think about Paul's ministry in Ephesus without having this big brother, this big sister in your mind as the spiritual enemy. Artemis was hugely influential. In fact, when revival came, and we're going to think about revival a little bit towards the end of the message this morning. When revival came to Ephesus, one of the signs of revival was an economic shift. People were buying less statues of Artemis, and therefore the statue makers caused an uproar, complaining that their money was being taken away from them by this Apostle Paul as he preached the gospel. And they sang, "Great is Artemis of the Ephesians! Great is Artemis of the Ephesians! Big sister is watching over you." Now that statue was an unusual one. You can look, Google it, and find out the statue that was. We've dug them up. We know what the statues looked like. The statue had multiple strange-looking receptacles all across the body, which has been lots of conversation about what they meant. Almost certainly, they were somehow connected with magic, which was another huge thing that was going on in Ephesus, magic. And again, in Luke's description of Paul's ministry there, the sons of Sceva, as they were known, attempted through magical incantation to use Paul's growing authority for their magical power. And when they were overthrown and made to look ridiculous, many repented of their magical works, and there was a huge burning of magical incantations and books. It was said would have cost 50,000 silver coins, a huge amount of money. And we know, one scholar says, that Ephesus was known as the metropolis of magic, and Artemis and magic were connected.
8: How Artemis, the big sister figure, is paralleled by our adversaries today, as our new study in the book of Ephesians continues. But first, a big shout out to all who have supported this ministry this month. We are completely supported by listeners just like you, and so your enjoying this study is as a result of folks sharing with us. We appreciate that. GodCenteredLife.org is how you can join them. Back into Ephesians now. Here's Josh.
7: So in Ephesus, there was this spiritual power, heavenly power, that dominated you. And the Christians have been rescued from that. But now, some time has gone. It's about AD 62 or so. Most scholars think that Paul is writing his letter to the Ephesians from when he was in jail in Rome, probably towards the end of that time, his first captivity there, about AD 62 or so. And it's about 7 years that have gone by since Paul planted the church in Ephesus. When he planted the church in Ephesus, he didn't just plant like a little local church. He had lectures in a public space, something I thought we need to get back into doing sometime. He had lectures in the hall of Tyrannus, public space, about Jesus, every day. And people came, and the word of God went, we're told, throughout the whole province of Asia, and churches were planted all over the place. And there was a network of churches, in essence. And that's why in the book of Revelation, Revelation chapter 2 to 3, the first church of the seven churches of Asia, this province of Asia, was Ephesus, because then the other six churches were influenced by the work that took place through God's work through the Apostle Paul in Ephesus. And now there's this network of churches, some of whom had met the Apostle Paul personally, but others hadn't, which is why as we go through the letter, you'll sometimes come across him realizing that he's writing to people not all who would have met him through his ministry, the Hall of Tyrannus. 7 years have passed, and this context there isn't like a hugely obvious context in the book of Ephesus, as there is in Paul's letter to the Colossians, where there's an obvious heresy that he's speaking against. In the letter to Ephesus, it's upper level. Chrysostom, the ancient Greek teacher, said it was sublime in tone, which was an interesting word choice, because the Greek word sublime could also be translated difficult, which is also true about Paul's letter to the Ephesians. partly because it has massively long sentences. In Greek, it's about the same length as his letter to the Galatians, but it has half the number of sentences. It's complicated, sublime, difficult. In fact, Erasmus, the Renaissance scholar, when he was talking about how the end of 2 Peter, the Apostle Peter, says of Paul's writings that some of them are difficult and hard to understand, Erasmus thought Peter was speaking specifically about his letter to the Ephesians. And yet, though it is sublime, transcendent, elevated, it is also actually clear. In this context, with Big Sister all around, and the power of magic, and the pluralistic society with many different gods, not just Big Sister, Artemis, but also the cult to the Emperor, the Caesar, with that political power, with these Christian people who had watched the Apostle Paul be persecuted while he was there, and now he's in jail. They needed to be reminded of the true heavenly power that they had in the gospel and be encouraged. And I think that's what the Apostle Paul was saying here. In summary, what his message in the book of Ephesians is all about these heavenly places. Not meaning the place you go when you die if you're a Christian, heaven, but the unseen spiritual realm. And what he's saying is, be encouraged. God has heavenly power. Or to put it in a longer form, he's saying, he's writing to show us how God's purpose in Christ, in the heavenly places, encourages the church with spiritual power to walk in light and to speak the truth in love as one united body. Let me show you how he teaches us. It's really the most amazing piece of writing, and it has so much spiritual power in it. So first of all, the theme, the heavenly places. Let me show you how this is emphasized again and again and again. One of the ways to know what a book in the Bible is about is by repetition. People have said how complicated the book of Ephesians is, but its basic theme is really clear once you begin to see it. So Ephesians chapter 1, verse 3. He begins by saying, "Blessed be God, the Father, our Lord Jesus Christ, who has blessed us in Christ with every spiritual blessing in the heavenly places." If you are a Christian, you have been blessed with every spiritual blessing in this realm, this heavenly realm. And then he returns this theme again towards the end of the chapter when he's this remarkable prayer that we'll look at a bit later in the series together. Look at verse 20, and then in context right beforehand, he wants them to know what is the immeasurable greatness of his power toward us who believe, according to the working of his great might. So who? Artemis does not have the power. God has the power. Where? Verse 20. That he worked in Christ when he raised him from the dead and seated him at his right hand in the, where? Heavenly places. Far above all rule and authority and power and dominion. Far above Caesar. Far above the global political elite today, too. And then he emphasizes the same thing again in verse 6 of chapter 2. This famous passage that the children are going to be memorizing, and I hope we memorize along with them, verses 1 to 10, the wonderful summary of the gospel. But look how he puts it here in the context, and specifically in Ephesians, to emphasize his main theme. So verse 6, he's just said that God, who's rich in mercy because of the great love which he loved us, if you're a Christian, you are loved with a great love. Because of the great love with which he loved us. Even when we were dead in our trespasses. To emphasize the love of God is not to downplay the fact that we are sinners. To know that you are truly loved as a Christian, you need to upplay that you're a sinner and then marvel that God nonetheless loves you with a great love. You're loved with a great love. By grace you've been saved, that standard theme of the Apostle Paul's grace, which he begins the letter, grace to you. And then verse 6, see, he emphasizes the theme again, the heavenly places, and raises up with him and seated us with him in the heavenly places in Christ Jesus. We're seated in the heavenly realm. If you're a Christian, you are in the heavenlies. You're connected by Jesus through his Spirit into the heavenly realm. You have access to heavenly power. When I think of this text, I like to think of a story of a Cambridge professor. He was a real godly Christian man, and he was also something of an evangelist. He was quite a high-ranking professor at the time, and he would go and preach in the marketplace in the city of Cambridge, outside. And one time as he was preaching, the story goes that he started to be heckled. He was a very sort of typical Cambridge professor type. I mean, quite sort of proper, I suppose, you know. And so he's preaching outside, and the guy starts to heckle him. He's preaching about how if you believe in Jesus, when you die, you go to heaven. And the guy says, how do you know where you're going to die, that you're going to go to heaven? You haven't been there. How on earth would you know? You don't know what's going to happen after you die. And this Cambridge professor, who by all accounts was a rather affectionate man, looked at his heckler and said, my dear fellow, I live in heaven, seated in the heavenly places. Your place in heaven after you die, if you're a real Christian, is secure because, in a sense, you're already seated there. Your place is booked. You're in the heavenly places. You have spiritual power. He raised us with him and seated us with him in the heavenly places, in the spiritual realm, in Christ Jesus. He emphasizes the same thing in chapter 3 when he's talking about the unity. Again, talk about an important cultural theme today. How do different races, Gentiles, all the nations, that means, Jews and Gentiles, all nations, how are they going to get along? What is the source for our racial tensions in our world today? And Paul talks about how the solution to that is the gospel. He has broken down the dividing wall of hostility, and he's united us in Christ. We are in him, and therefore one. But then look how the theme of how he emphasizes it, verse 10 of chapter 3, so that through church the manifold wisdom of God, in particular the context, the wisdom of God to bring together Jews and Gentiles, the manifold wisdom of God might now be made known to the rulers and authorities where? In the heavenly places. God's purpose in Christ in the heavenly places gives us great power, spiritual power. Verse 11, this was according to the eternal purpose that he has realized in Christ Jesus and Lord, in whom we have boldness and access with confidence to our faith in him. The heavenly places.
8: That's Josh Moody, and this is The God-Centered Life. So if we're comparing to other letters here, especially Pauline letters, Josh, there are no personal greetings. He mentions Tychicus, but he doesn't say, send my greeting to, because Tychicus is really the messenger, nor any specific problems being addressed. Is this perhaps a letter to more than just the believers in Ephesus?
9: Yeah, and I'm sure you know, Todd, there's a long, long conversation about that. There are other unusual parts of the letter. For instance, he says in one place, indicating that he doesn't seem to know them, but Hold on, he read Acts, and you know that he was in Ephesus, and he planted the church, so why?
8: Yeah, he stayed there for 3 years.
9: Yeah, right, so surely he knows them. So, and then, of course, there are more liberal theologians who would say that then this isn't really written by the Apostle Paul. It's sort of a pastiche of the kind of things he would say that's been fostered on us, and clearly we don't believe that God sent on life. We believe it is written by the Apostle Paul and is rightly a part of Scripture. I think the best way of putting it together is the Ephesus was the bridgehead for a collection of churches. So Revelation chapter 2 and 3 talks about the churches of Asia, and Ephesus stands at the bridgehead of that. And so Paul writes, and we know from Acts that his ministry in Ephesus went out throughout the whole of Asia, meaning that province around, these other churches around. So almost certainly, then, the best way of thinking about it is Paul writes the letter to the church at Ephesus, but is intended to be a circular letter around these other churches.
8: Okay, that helps. That helps. Now, the book of Ephesians is often regarded as having a theme of unity. And I imagine that's something that happens when everybody's focusing on your title of the series, The Heavenly Places, Increase Our Unity?
9: Yeah, so the book as a whole is around these heavenlies, repeated over and over again throughout the letter, and distinctively for Paul's letter to the Ephesians. And he calls in the first part of the letter that we're seated in the heavenly places. And then he calls us to walk in light of that, and then to take our stand. And a result of that is unity. There's this famous bit that you're alluding to in the middle of the letter, where he tells us to be one. And that's part of walking in the heavenlies, is to be united. But it also means to flee darkness and to put into practice the lifestyle of a true Christian. So it means various other sub-themes. Mm. But the main thing is these heavenly places that we are to be seated in, that is, because we're seated with Christ the heavenly places, to walk in and then to take our standard.
8: Yeah, fantastic. Well, I'm really looking forward to digging into the book of Ephesians during the study. Thanks, Josh. And we certainly hope you're going to join us as well as we together make our way through this book. One more week left in the month. Amazing how fast it's going, isn't it? A quick reminder that our offer this month highlights and addresses 10 statements some in the church are making regarding Scripture's position on same-sex relationships. It's timely, compassionate, biblically grounded. It's Rebecca McLaughlin's book, which provides insights regardless of your relationship to the topic. Whether it's someone you love, yourself, or you just want to be versed in this controversial topic within the church. GodCenteredLife.org is how you can get your copy. Next time, it's encouragement right there in front of us.
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2: 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And today, Chip, he wants to unpack the Apostle Paul's practical action plan for staying strong and focused in difficult times. But first, I want you to listen to this from Pastor Mike Fabares. It's about the 12 apostles.
10: Why should I listen to the apostles? Why should we listen to these firsthand people? What's this miracle, signs, and wonders thing all about? This is important. It's often overlooked and often misunderstood. Luke 6:12. One of those days, Jesus went out on a mountainside to pray, and he spent the night praying to God. That's amazing. A whole sermon could be preached there, but keep going. Verse 13. When morning came, he called his disciples, which, by the way, was the word for follower of Christ. There was no word Christian that was in vogue at this time. If you were someone who was committed to following Christ, you were called a disciple. So he calls this group of disciples to him, and he chose, underscore this, 12 of them, 12, whom he designated. Now he's going to give them a new title. What does he call them? Apostles. What's the difference between disciples and apostles? Well, there's a big group of disciples, and then he picked a group, a very small group, 12 apostles. Apostles, and it should be capitalized. It's the technical use of this word. To be an apostle of Christ is to be someone who speaks on Christ's behalf. These are going to be special people, and he names them all by name throughout the scripture. Verse 14, Simon, whom he named Peter, his brother Andrew, James, John, Philip, Bartholomew, Matthew, Thomas, James. He goes on and on down this list saying, you know, here are the 12. And 12 is a specific and limited number. There are 12 apostles. The word is used in a capital A sense, a technical sense, and sometimes in scripture with a small a sense. The capital A sense is the one I'm concerned with. Capital A, the technical use of the word apostle, is someone who is authorized to speak with all the authority of the one who sends them. When my brother comes in and he says, here's what mom said. Mom says, don't eat dinner. As a matter of fact, when she gets home, we're going to dinner. See? And I say, well, I don't know. You know, is that true? I'm hungry. I'm going to eat dinner anyway. No, you can't. I know I'm just your brother, but I'm speaking on behalf of mom. And mom will whip your butt if you don't do what she says. Worse yet, she might tell dad to do that. But I don't want to get in trouble. So I'm going to listen carefully. What's the message? And I can only know that he's an apostle if he produces something that's convincing and credible, which he often did, because he was always moving things around on the kitchen table. And often mom would leave a note there and he would come in and I would want proof. So he'd bring the note and say, see, look, mom wrote a note right here. You can't, yeah. Okay. So then I was convinced and I didn't eat dinner because mom's going to come home. We're going to go out to dinner. But I needed to be convinced of that. And when I was convinced and he brought the note and it was maybe to him, David, tell your brother, boom, that was enough. I now had to adhere to his word about that matter insofar as my parents wrote it and commanded him to tell me. And if I disobeyed that, I'm disobeying my parents. That is a special category. And the disciples don't have that authority. The apostles have that authority. And not the apostles with the small a, the apostles with the large a, sent ones. And they were promised by God to have a signature on them. A signature that they were able to do things that other people couldn't do. That way, when people showed up in your village, say in Corinth or Ephesus or one of the cities of Galatia and said, here's what God says about how to be saved. All you got to do is do this. I know I could say, well, that's different than what this guy says. And he says he's speaking for Christ too. How do I know which is true? God was going to give them a signature. And it is spelled out in Hebrews chapter 2, verse number 4. God is going to testify to their message with signs, wonders, and various miracles. Now, how many was there? 12. And if you were associated perhaps with a person that was an apostle, then there were things that came with that. Here's a good passage to jot down. 2 Corinthians 12:12. Paul says, you know that there are things that accompany or mark an apostle, and they are signs, wonders, and miracles. If they can come in and break natural law, and they're not pointing to a passage of scripture because the New Testament's yet to be written. What the apostles say is as though God were saying it. It's the same. Now, if you're wondering, well, 12, I don't think there's 12. Here's a passage you should jot down too in the margin of your Bible or on your notes somewhere. Revelation chapter 21. In the discussion about the New Jerusalem, verses 12 through 14, there's a discussion about the fact that in this 1,500-mile cube that we're going to live in called the New Jerusalem with our resurrected bodies, it's got 12 gates and 12 foundations on the walls around it. The 12 gates are going to be labeled and they're going to be named after the 12 tribes of Israel. Remember that? And then it says the 12 foundations that surround the wall will be named after the 12 apostles. 12 tribes, 12 apostles. They serve a special role.
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1: I have a confession to make. One of the greatest challenges in my life is I get distracted. I get distracted from the Lord, what's most important, and it so frustrates me. Today we'll learn from the Apostle Paul how to really stay focused. You don't want to miss it.
0: How do you stay focused when the world keeps pulling you in a thousand directions? It's a pressing question for the times we live in. And today on Living on the Edge, Chip Ingram explores 2 Timothy chapter 2 to unpack Paul's practical action plan for staying strong and focused in difficult times. I'm Dave Drewy, and we're in a series called You Can Make Disciples, Personal Coaching from the Apostle Paul. If you have your Bible, open it now to 2 Timothy chapter 2. Here's Chip with today's lesson titled, Be Strong, Don't Be Distracted.
1: And so I sort of outlined this with Paul's action plan for Timothy and for us to be strong in difficult times. Number one, make abiding in Christ your number one priority every day. Second is make personally investing in fat people your number two priority. And that was not, you know, about size or weight. F was for faithful, A was for available, and T was for teachable. Notice then, he goes on. He says, develop a never-give-up attitude by actively meditating on three specific metaphors, and we read them. The first one, I believe, is the singular focus of a soldier. Why would he use that term? First of all, the focus of a soldier, it's a battleground. Guarding what goes into your mind. Not getting distracted. Not getting distracted by secondary things. Important, but they're secondary. Second, the continual discipline of a victorious athlete. He uses the word for a crown. There's a couple words in the New Testament for crown. One is for like for a king, and the other was a wreath if you were a victorious athlete. And then I love the last metaphor, simile, is the patient perspective of the farmer to combat discouragement. What a farmer knows is you never reap in the same season that you sow, right? And then he shifts, and it's almost like a battle cry. It's remember, remember, remember who Jesus really is and what he's really done. What's it say? Remember Christ risen from the dead, divinity, Son of David, humanity, according to my gospel. This isn't like all the Jesus that used to live, and I know he's done these things and these doctrines and these truths. Remember, he's alive. And I read, and remember, he was human. He was tempted in all ways like you. He understands. And he's forgiven us, and he loves us, and we're apprentices. That's what a follower is. We follow an apprenticeship to Jesus. And every apprentice, when you're learning something, what? You stumble. I love Psalm 37. It says, if the Lord delights in a man, the Lord delights in a woman, when he stumbles, or when she stumbles, you will not fall. For the Lord will hold you by his hand. And to remember that you're not performing for a God whose arms are crossed, whose toes tapping, and saying, why don't you get with the program? It's a risen Savior who says, I've given you all that you need. My arms around you. Hey, together, let's walk together. Let me show you what I've created you to do. Don't compare yourself with anyone else. I've gifted you. I put you in this family, in this season of life, in this season of human history. And I'm going to use, open this book. I just use ordinary people. There are no superstars. But what I want you to do is I want you to remember that I'm alive and that I love you and that I'm for you. Remember the person of Jesus, verse 8. Remember the power of God's word, verse 9. For which I suffer hardship and imprisonment as a criminal. He's picturing being chained, but the word of God is not imprisoned. The power's not in the messengers, the power's in the message. When the weakest person takes the message, there's power. For the gospel is the power of God into salvation. So you remember that. You remember the eternal implications of those who taught you. He says, for this reason, I endure things for the sake of those who are chosen, so that they may obtain salvation. In other words, there's significance on the line. I don't understand how it all works. I know that we need to believe and trust God, and I know God chooses, and I know he's sovereign, I know we're responsible. And how those things fit together, this was written long before Calvin wrote his Institutes, or Jacob Arminius tried to say, hey, I think you got a little off. Only Paul and Jesus knew what he knew, is God's chosen people, and the means by which he chooses them is they hear the gospel, and they put their faith in the gospel, and he's prepared people, and he loves people, and whosoever believes can have eternal life. If we don't suffer, if we don't endure, if we don't go into battle and do what God's called us to do, then there's a big problem out there. So he says there's a lot on the line. So remember what's at stake. And then I like this. I just put verses 11 through 13. Remember to keep preaching the gospel to yourself. It says, for this is a trustworthy statement. If we died with him, we'll also live with him. If we endure, we'll also reign with him. If we deny him, he will also deny us. If we are faithless, he remains faithful, for he cannot deny himself. And most think this to be a hymn of doctrine that's been developed over time in the Christian church. The first line is literally Paul's Romans chapter 6, right? We've died with him in baptism. When we believed, we entered into his death. And if you've entered into his death and you've trusted Christ, you're going to live with him. It's in the present tense. That's not the future. Right now, you live with him in his power. If we endure, we'll also reign with him. You think of all those passages in Revelation about perseverance and endurance. He's talking about the rewards that believers have for doing what they're called to do, giving an account for their life. Again, another whole area I certainly don't understand, but it's very clear in Scripture that heaven isn't some place where you just float around, drink iced tea, and go to an eternal worship service.

0: hearing and doing what he called us to do, we will have an opportunity to put those at Jesus' feet and recognize like never before it was of his grace and it's our gift back to him. Follow Jesus. Be willing to suffer. Live out your faith. Be a soldier. Be focused. Be an athlete. Be disciplined. Be a farmer. Keep sowing even when you don't see the results for a while. And remember the risen Lord. And then you have this interesting, he says, if we deny him, he will deny us. And if we're faithless, he remains faithful, for he cannot deny himself. And you know, if you want to read a lot of controversy, go to that next verse and the whole issue of apostasy. My best sense is that Peter denied him, didn't he? And I think when we deny him as believers, genuine believers, he denies us the peace, the fruit, the direction. I don't know about you, but I've lived as a believer not willfully not walking in God's will. And I did not experience the fruit of the Spirit. I didn't, right? And now, are there some people who drift away who probably demonstrate that they never were believers, but they disown God? Peter actually said, I don't know him. And when we do that by our behavior or by our words, I think we forfeit the blessings of God. But I think Paul's trying to encourage Timothy and encourage these people to persevere. He says, if we're faithless, when we really blow it, he's faithful. He can't deny himself. And so there's a real warning for people that are, I think, playing around with the Christian life. And I think there's a real comfort for those of us that are believers to realize that if in our behavior or our lifestyle we'll deny him, then we're going to reap the consequences of behaviors that God never wants for us. But I think it's also a word of great encouragement. I don't know anyone that isn't faithless at times. I don't know anyone that doesn't blow it. I don't know anyone that doesn't feel like, I just don't know if God could really help me now in light of, and you fill it in, right? I think he's saying, God will always be true to his word. The millisecond that we repent, the moment we turn from whatever it is and say, God, I am broken over this. He's faithful. This entire section is written to a young pastor. Don't give up. Don't give in. Don't be ashamed of the gospel. Don't shrink back. And then he shifts gears and he says, now, Timothy, let me tell you about what's happening in the church and what you need to teach. He says, remind them of these things and solemnly exhort them in the presence of God not to dispute about words, which is useless and leads to the ruin of his listeners. And then by contrast, be diligent to present yourself approved to God as a workman who does not need to be ashamed, accurately handling the word of God. But avoid worldly and empty chatter, for it leads to further ungodliness. And their talk will spread like gangrene. Among them are Hymenaeus and Philetus, men who have gone astray from the truth, claiming, these are false teachers, that the resurrection has already taken place, and they're jeopardizing the faith of some.
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0: And so in this section, what he's doing, he's saying, look, be diligent and study, accurately communicate God's word as your number three priority. Abide in Christ, make disciples, and then make sure, Timothy, you accurately communicate God's word in a world where there's such false teaching and such chatter. So many secondary things, so many arguments. In verses 15, 18, and 24, I get the idea. Dig deep into God's word, humbly teach the truth boldly. Verse 15, 18, and 24, he uses this of the doctrine, the truth. Second, refuse to get

0: sucked into pointless debates. Picking it up at verse 14, he says, notice, solemnly exhort them not to dispute about words. 16, avoid worldly and empty chatter. 19, nevertheless, the firm foundation of God stands having this seal. The Lord knows those who are his, and everyone who names the name of the Lord will turn away from wickedness. He's really telling him, make sure you stay focused on the things that are important, on God's word and God's truth. And by way of application, I just think the secondary things that we're facing, I think you should do your research and have convictions, and then you should wisely vote and participate and be a Christian citizen. But I don't think any of that can come above our first priority of being followers of Jesus and disciples of Jesus, and recognizing the people that disagree with us about any of those areas, inside or outside the church, are somehow the enemy. We've taken secondary causes, and I think the enemy is laughing as we actually attack one another. Jesus prayed for our unity, but Paul says, once you're in the body of Christ, can I tell you that someone who is on the opposite side of whether you're politically, if they're a believer, you're one with them. If they're a follower of Jesus, Ephesians 4, we are one body. The command isn't to create unity, it's to maintain the unity. So it's, we can agree to disagree, but how would you ever talk to or treat a brother or sister in Christ? With dignity, with respect, with gentleness, with a first listening to understand. The challenge in our world, over and over, the truth, the truth, the truth, the truth. This would be, if Paul was alive today, I think, the empty chatter, the posting, the arguments about these secondary things. Instead of, I did my own research, these are my convictions, and I can understand that other people could have different convictions. My command is how I treat them, is to love them, honor them, respect them, and tastefully and kindly disagree in conversation, not in condemnation. We got to get back to there. And here's the thing. Isn't it interesting? I guess there's nothing new. They had the same problems there. Now that there's this interesting line, at least it was new for me, in the midst of all of this, who's right, who's wrong, there's all this chaos. He says, now the firm foundation of God stands, having this seal. When they would build a building in the ancient world, they would put an inscription, and often it was, you know, here's this big building, and Claudius, Augustus, blah, blah, blah, blah, blah, right? You know, it's like, well, he did it during this time. And he's using this metaphor, and he says there's two inscriptions. He says, one inscription, the Lord knows whose are his. And the second, everyone who names the name of the Lord is to keep away from wickedness. And so then he moves to his next sort of picture. And what he wants to now talk about to Timothy is, Timothy, in the church, there's always going to be chaos. There's always going to be false teachers. There's always going to be people that drift. There's always going to be people that are faithful. And so now he's going to take this picture and he's going to say, you know, in a normal home, you have certain vessels, you know, you have gold or silver or a chalice, and then there's things that are made out of wood or this or that. And basically he's going to say, you know, there's certain things that are honorable and certain things that are, you know, disposable, if you will. And then he, right in the middle of his metaphor, he shifts and basically says, here's the deal, Timothy. What you need to do is, in the midst of all the chatter and all the chaos and all the confusion and all the pressure and all the persecution, what you want to be is a vessel of honor for God. And to be a vessel of honor, what you need to do is walk purely before Him. And you want to be the kind of person that God can use, that the Master could really use for His eternal purposes. And then He's going to go on and talk about the impact of that, not only for you, but for your hearers. So we pick it up. Notice there's another therefore. Therefore, if anyone cleanses himself from these things, he will be an implement for honor, sanctified, useful to the master, prepared for every good work. And then I love this. I memorized this in the Living Bible as a young man when I so struggled with lust and just didn't feel like I could ever overcome it. Now flee from youthful lusts and pursue righteousness, faith, love, and peace with those who call upon the Lord from a pure heart. And he's just saying to him, you know what? There's internal temptations, but refuse foolish and ignorant speculation, knowing that they produce quarrels. And then notice this admonition. The Lord's bondservant must not be quarrelsome, but be kind to people that agree with you. I'm not sure. I think I might have misread that one. Skillful in teaching. Skillful. Skillful teachers don't beat people over the head. Skillful people don't shove stuff in front of their adult children that say they don't really walk with God anymore and you ought, you should, you ought, you should, why don't you? This is going to happen to you. They don't argue with them over politics at Thanksgiving. Doesn't mean they agree with them. Doesn't mean they condone their behavior. Notice, skillful in teaching, patient when wronged. It's an interesting word study on that word. It kind of has the idea of something that has a long fuse, something that takes a long time to get to the point where you blow up or you react. Anybody here been wronged by someone that you really love? By the way, no one can hurt you like your kids. They're your source of greatest joy and greatest heartache because they got your heart. Patient when wronged. The Lord's bondservant must not be quarrelsome, but kind. I mean, not neutral, kind to everyone. Chip, you mean I'm supposed to be kind to, and you fill in the political figure or the person who represents what makes you most angry? I'm supposed to be kind to him? Yeah, that's how the world got turned upside down. You mean I'm supposed to love my enemies? I'm supposed to pray for those who persecute me, those people that are trying to ruin our country, take away what I hold near and dear. See, one of the things Christians in America have to ask is, do you care more about America or the kingdom of God? Christians have become a voting block instead of a transformational people taking the gospel and living out the kingdom of God to transform a nation from the inside out. Half of the population completely disagrees with your values. Is the agenda to win a political war or to win their souls? And is the agenda to act in such a way that they would scratch their head and say, I totally disagree with you, but your kindness and your love and the impact in the community and what you're doing for the poor and how you're helping other people and the difference that you're making, well, guess what? They ask about the hope within us. They're not the enemy. They're blinded by the enemy. God loves them. Our credibility wasn't because we preach the gospel, we're right and you're wrong. And it was that we begin to do the things that Jesus did without compromising the truth, to which they would say, so this is Christianity? Guess what? There are no them. There's just people. You sit down and talk to someone. Tell me, what was your family like? Tell me a little bit about some of the struggles you've gone through. Have you had that conversation? These are people, hurting people. Doesn't Jesus love liars and adulterers and stealers and fornicators and alcoholics and drug addicts? And well, I was trying to describe this room. And I think that's what he's saying to Timothy and what he's saying to us. And he says you have to have a minister's servant's heart.
1: 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The noise, the arguments, the endless pull on our attention. Paul's prescription for Timothy wasn't try harder, it was remember. 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
0: Thanks, Dave. As we close today's program, I would like you to do something. It'll take you about 60 to 90 seconds, but it'll be very important. I want you to remember. I want you to remember when you first received Christ. I want you to remember the most specific answer to prayer you ever had. I want you to remember what it felt like to be forgiven. I want you to remember the power of God that you've seen in a circumstance in your life. You see, the way to not be distracted is remember who Jesus is, what really matters in life. Could I get you, right now, to find 60 to 90, maybe even 2 minutes and sit quietly and just say to the Holy Spirit, help me remember the biggest moments I've ever had with you and the Son and the Father. And then focus on what really matters most.
1: 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In our next lesson, Chip Ingram explains what the Bible really means when it says that we're living in the last days. That's next time on Living on the Edge. 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
2: We are so thankful to have you with us here on The Well. Hi, I'm Adam. And coming up at 8 o'clock, it's Cornerstone Connection with Pastor Gary Hamrick. And today, Pastor Gary, he's going to begin a biblical study on the gift of tongues by examining the events of Pentecost. But first, I want you to listen to this from Pastor John Monroe. It's about life in the kingdom.
3: Follow me. The call of Jesus is to follow him in a life of continuous commitment. The call of Jesus is to follow him not on our terms, but on his. He is King Jesus. He's a long-promised Messiah, victorious over Satan, victorious over the forces of darkness and of hell itself. He is the light coming to those who dwell in darkness. There is none like him. Nor will there ever be anyone like him. When Christ comes into our life, there is this radical change, a fundamental change of attitude, of agendas, of orientation. And this is the focus in these magnificent Beatitudes. Are you poor in spirit? Are you mourning over your sin? Is there this meekness and gentleness, hunger and thirst after righteousness? Be merciful. Be pure in heart. Be a peacemaker. Be ready to suffer on account of Christ. Rejoice and be glad, for your reward is great in heaven. And receive the wonderful blessings of God. You see, our hope is not in this life. We look beyond this life. Yes, there are blessings here and now as we follow Jesus, but the best is yet to come. This then is what it means to follow Jesus. This is life in the kingdom.
4: 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That's what Love Thy City is all about. We got to come together. Love Thy City is August 22nd at the W.T. Brookshire Conference Center in Tyler. 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
2: What a joy it is to have you with us here on The Well, the voice of life. Hi, I'm Adam. Would you pray with me right now? 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Thank you for a brand new week. And thank you for a chance to dive into your word and learn more about you. May you change us this week from the inside out. In Jesus' name, amen. Coming up this hour on The Well at 8:30, it's The Verdict with Pastor John Monroe. But right now, it's time for Cornerstone Connection with Pastor Gary Hamrick.
7: I'm telling you, Pentecost was clearly a miracle of the ear. People suddenly understood languages they'd never even heard before.
8: No way. It was a miracle of the tongue. The disciples spoke languages they didn't even know. That's way cooler.
7: I don't think so. The disciples had already done miracles before Pentecost. It's way cooler that other people got involved.
8: Miracle of the tongue, final answer. The disciples spoke everything.
7: So you're saying the disciples were the miracle?
8: And you're saying the people were the miracle?
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7: Hey, I hear what you just did there.
8: 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And that's only because I was speaking in a language you could understand.
9: Hello, and welcome to another great day of Bible study here on Cornerstone Connection with Pastor Gary Hamrick. I'm Philip Keller, always glad to have you with us. Well, the truth is, Pentecost was a miracle of the ear and the tongue. But there was even more going on than just those two things. Get ready for an eye-opening experience today as Pastor Gary takes a deep dive into the day of Pentecost. By the time he's done, you'll see Acts chapter 2 a little more clearly. You might even call it a miracle of the eye. Now, from Cornerstone Chapel in Leesburg, Virginia, here's Pastor Gary Hamrick with today's Cornerstone Connection, the gift of tongues.
10: So let's take our Bibles and go to Acts chapter 2, and here's what it says. Acts 2, verse 1. When the day of Pentecost had fully come, they were all with one accord in one place. And suddenly there came a sound, circle that, from heaven, as of a rushing mighty wind, and it filled the whole house where they were sitting. And then there appeared, you can circle that word, there appeared to them divided tongues as of fire, and one sat upon each of them. And they were all filled with the Holy Spirit and began to speak, circle that, with other tongues, as the Spirit gave them utterance. And there were dwelling in Jerusalem Jews, devout men from every nation under heaven. And when this sound occurred, the multitude came together and were confused because everyone heard them speak in his own language. And then they were all amazed and marveled, saying to one another, "Look, are not all these who speak Galileans? And how is it that we hear each in our own language in which we were born? Parthians and Medes and Elamites, those dwelling in Mesopotamia, Judea and Cappadocia." By the way, I've always thought Cappadocia should be on the menu at Starbucks. Doesn't that sound like a coffee drink? I'll have a Cappadocia, please. Cappadocia, Pontus, and Asia, Phrygia, and Pamphylia, Egypt, and the parts of Libya adjoining Cyrene, visitors from Rome, both Jews and proselytes, Cretans and Arabs, we hear them speaking in our own tongues the wonderful works of God. And so they were all amazed and perplexed, saying to one another, whatever could this mean? Others mocking said, they are full of new wine. The Feast of Pentecost was a feast that the Jews had been celebrating for some 1,400 years up until this point. And it was this one particular time in the celebration of Pentecost that God chose to introduce the Holy Spirit to believers in a very powerful way. It was what Jesus had told them to anticipate in Acts 1 verse 4 when he spoke about the promise of my Father, which you have heard me speak of. And by that language, he meant the baptism of the Holy Spirit. We know because the very next verse, Acts 1 5, Jesus says, for John baptized you with water, John the Baptist, but I will baptize you, you will be baptized with the Holy Spirit not many days from now. And he says this to some of the same people who had already received the indwelling of the Spirit back in John chapter 20, when they believed in Jesus at the time of salvation, because that's when, in John 20, when they believed Jesus for salvation, that Jesus said to them, receive the Holy Spirit, and he breathed on them. And thus they received the indwelling of the Spirit. But there is a difference between the indwelling of the Spirit at the time of salvation and the empowering of God's Spirit that occurs most often in Scripture subsequent to salvation. You see John 20 compared to Acts 1 and 2. You also see subsequent empowering of the Spirit in Acts chapter 8 among believers, in Acts chapter 9 with the Apostle Paul, in Acts chapter 19 with the elders that Paul encounters from Ephesus. So we'll talk about all of those different examples as we go through the book of Acts. But it is most often an experience that happens subsequent to salvation. That said, in Acts chapter 10, there is an example of the separate work of the power of the Spirit happening concurrent with salvation in the example of Cornelius and his family. So we'll get to all this in the course of going through the book of Acts. But for today, we're here in Acts chapter 2 looking at this particular story here, where around it says 120 followers of Christ, that's all that the church numbered at the time, had gathered in an upper room in Jerusalem, and they were waiting for what Jesus promised. And they ended up waiting for 10 days, but they didn't know how long they were supposed to wait. And on that day of Pentecost, after waiting 10 days, the Holy Spirit came upon them all in that room in great power. And it was accompanied by three phenomena. And we got through the first two last week. We talked about how there was an audible phenomenon that occurred. Verse 2 says, and suddenly there came a sound from heaven as of a rushing mighty wind, and it filled the whole house where they were sitting. Wind is a symbol of God's presence. This isn't the only place. Last week I took you through different verses. Spirit, wind, breath are all the same word in both the Old Testament and the New Testament. In the Old Testament, it's Hebrew, it's ruach. In the New Testament, it's Greek, it's pneuma. But the word for spirit is synonymous with wind and breath. And it was a representation of the presence of God, this sound of like a rushing mighty wind. And then also, number two, there was something visual. In verse 3, it says, there appeared to them divided tongues as of fire, like fire. It wasn't actually fire, but it had the appearance of fire. And these various tongues of fire, flames of fire, were lighting on all the people who were gathered in this upper room. And it wasn't some kind of hot, scorching fire. It was just another manifestation of God's presence. There are times in the Bible, I took you through this last week also, where God appears, his presence is personified in terms of fire. And then we come here to the third phenomenon, which is this verbal phenomenon. It happens in verse 4, and it says this in verse 4, and they were all filled with the Holy Spirit and began to speak with other tongues as the Spirit gave them utterance. And so I purposely ended our Bible study last week because I felt that this particular phenomenon needs a study all on its own. And so that's what we're going to be talking about today. What in the world does it mean to speak with other tongues? So I've entitled today's teaching, The Gift of Tongues. And by the way, before we pray and dive in further, out of the three phenomenon, this is the only one that continued after this initial event in Acts chapter 2. The rushing mighty wind did not happen again. In the New Testament, the flames of fire did not happen again. But this one continued, and we'll talk more about it. But first, let's have a word of prayer. Lord, we thank you for this time to worship you, to study your word. And again, as we tackle this topic that has sadly caused much division in the body of Christ over the centuries, we pray that that would not be the case here, that we would just understand, Lord, what your word says, that we might at times agree to disagree in love. So be with us and help us, Lord, as we open up our Bibles and as we study, Lord. Speak to us, we pray in Jesus' name. And everybody said, amen. I want you to notice with me the last couple of verses I read in our opening text, verses 12 and verses 13 of Acts 2, because it tells us that there were two types of reactions to this phenomenon of tongues. In verse 12, we see the curious, because they ask, how can this be? What does this mean? They were curious to understand what it meant. But in verse 13, you don't have the curious, you have the critical. In verse 13, they're like, these guys just must be drunk, because that's the only explanation for this weird thing that is happening. And what I find interesting is that even today, there are basically two camps of Christians related to the topic of the gift of tongues. There are the curious. There are those who are saying, I want to learn more. I want to understand. I'm interested to learn. And then there are the critical. They mock it. They dismiss it. They even demonize it. And I pray that you would be those who fall into the camp of the curious and the open, not the critical and closed. That you would be interested in learning. What does this mean if you're not familiar with this? That together we would just search the scriptures and have a better understanding of what all this means. So let's start first things first. I'm going to attempt to answer a few critical questions about this particular gift. The first one is, we got to start here with a basic definition. What exactly is tongues that are mentioned here in Acts 2? Here's a basic definition for you. Tongues is a known language, except to the person speaking, that God gives a believer for the purpose of prayer and or praise to God. Now, this is not the first time that we have been exposed in the Bible to this particular gift, the gift of tongues. Actually, the first time that the Bible mentions this particular gift is from the lips of Jesus in Mark chapter 16. You don't need to turn there, but if you want, it's just a few pages to the left. But in Mark chapter 16, Jesus said this, his closing part of his great commission to the church, Mark 16, verses 17 and 18. He says, and these signs will follow those who believe. In my name, they will cast out demons. They will speak with new tongues. There it is. They will take up serpents, and if they drink anything deadly, it will by no means hurt them. They will lay hands on the sick, and they will recover. So that's the first time in the Bible that this particular phenomenon is mentioned. And Jesus gives us a little insight to it there in Mark chapter 16.
9: Let's pause right there for a moment, but don't go away. Pastor Gary Hamrick will be right back with the second half of today's message from Acts chapter 2. 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Text the word Acts. 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The gift of tongues is mentioned several times in the book of Acts, most notably here in chapter 2. But it's even more prominent in the Apostle Paul's first letter to the Corinthians. With the rest of today's message, here once again is Pastor Gary Hamrick.
10: Other than that reference in Mark 16, the gift of tongues is only mentioned in two other books of the New Testament. It is mentioned here in Acts, It is mentioned in 1 Corinthians. It is mentioned five times, only five times in the book of Acts. It is mentioned 22 times in the book of 1 Corinthians. And in 1 Corinthians chapter 12, Paul lists tongues as a gift, one among several, as a gift of the Holy Spirit. And he mentions that in chapter 12, and then in chapter 14, Paul gives some very specific instructions as to how this particular gift is supposed to function, both in a private setting versus a public corporate worship setting. And so, because he speaks about this particular gift the most in 1 Corinthians, I'm going to be cross-referencing a little bit from Acts and 1 Corinthians, because the best commentary on the Bible is the Bible, okay? And so the first thing that I want to cross-reference with you is 1 Corinthians chapter 13, and I'm going to actually ask you to turn there in your Bibles. Just go to the right a little bit, Acts, Romans, 1 Corinthians. You'll come to it pretty quickly. 1 Corinthians chapter 13. And the reason that I'm asking you to turn there is because I want to answer a question before we go any further that will determine whether or not we should be studying this particular gift entirely from an historical perspective, or should we be studying it from both an historical and a modern perspective. And so here's the first question for you note takers. Was the gift of tongues limited to just the first century church, or is it still available for believers today? So I want to read with you first 1 Corinthians 13 verses 8 to 10. And this is what it says. Love never fails. But whether there are prophecies, they will fail. They will fail. Whether there are tongues, they will cease. Notice. Whether there is knowledge, it will vanish away. For we know in part and we prophesy in part, verse 10, but when that which is perfect has come, then that which is in part will be done away. So I want you to notice here with me that it is not a matter of if, it is a matter of when will tongues cease. There will come a point when tongues will cease and no longer be available. And Paul tells us when that happens. He says there in verse 10, and I'll put it on the screen for you, but when that which is perfect has come, then that which is in part will be done away. And so the first part of that verse, when that which is perfect has come, defines for us when tongues, along with other spiritual gifts, will cease. So we have to then understand, well, what does the first part of verse 10 mean? Because if we can identify what he means by when that which is perfect has come, that will tell us whether or not tongues is something simply in the past, because that which is perfect has already come, perhaps, or whether it is still available today, because that which is perfect has not yet come. And so that's critical to understand in order to interpret this. And I will tell you that there are two schools of thought. One of the schools of thought is that the phrase, when that which is perfect has come, refers to the Bible, and it refers to the completed canon of Scripture. That, in other words, once we have the whole counsel of God from Genesis to Revelation and the full revelation of God, we therefore now no longer need some of those miraculous, what will be called sign gifts of the Holy Spirit. Now, those who hold to that position, the belief that chapter 13 of 1 Corinthians, verse 10, the first part of that verse refers to the completion of the Bible, would then say that the gift of tongues, like other spiritual gifts, are not available today because now we have the completed canon of Scripture. That those who fall in that camp are otherwise known as, just a theological term, they're known as cessationists. They believe that the spiritual gifts that are the sign gifts, the miraculous kind of gifts, have ceased, and so they're known as cessationists. I don't say that in a disparaging way. I'm just saying that's theologically how that camp is defined, cessationists. Now, while I do agree that the Bible, of course, is the full counsel of God, it is the completed revelation of God, I do not believe that the phrase, when that which is perfect has come, refers to the Bible. You always have to examine a text within the context. And so it is important for us to understand 1 Corinthians 13 verses 8 through 10 with the verses that follow, verses 11 through 13. So if you have your Bibles open there still to 1 Corinthians 13, look at verses 11 to 12. Verse 11, when I was a child, Paul writes, I spoke as a child, I understood as a child, I thought as a child, but when I became a man, I put away childish things. Verse 12, for now, everybody say now. Now we see in a mirror dimly, but then, say then, face to face. Now I know in part, but then I shall know just as I also am known. Now, I asked you to repeat those words because I want you to see the emphasis that Paul places there in verse 12. Twice he talks about life now and life then. He says life now, we just see things unclearly, just like in a mirror dimly. We can't quite make everything out because it's not a clear mirror, all right? But then he says, we'll see face to face, okay? And he also adds there, he says, now I know in part. I don't know everything. This side of heaven, we don't understand everything. But then I will know fully, even as I'm fully known. What's he describing here? He's talking about life now on earth versus life later in heaven, then. Because it will be then that we are in the presence of the Lord face to face. That's the phrase that he uses there. It is then when we're in the presence of the Lord that we will know all things, because now we presently don't and can't. We are limited in our human capacity to grasp things, but when we are in the presence of the Lord, we will know fully as we are fully known. So listen, once we are in the presence of the Lord, okay, the gifts will cease. We don't need the gifts anymore. We're in the presence of the giver. Okay? Who needs the gift of healing? We're with the healer and we're forever healed in his presence. Who needs a prophetic word? We have prophet, king, priest, Messiah, God himself. And we're in his presence. So we don't need the gifts of the Spirit then when we're with the Lord, which means in its context that which is perfect has come must refer to our perfected state in the presence of the Lord, either when he comes for us or when we die to go to be with him, because only then when we are in the presence of the giver will we no longer need the gifts. And this is the second school of thought. Okay, first school of thought is, well, it's the Bible. It's already complete. Therefore, the gifts have ceased. But if you hold to the second school of thought, as I do, then that means 1 Corinthians 13:10 refers to the perfection of the believer, not the completion of the Bible, which means that all the gifts are still available today. This is our position here, that all the gifts are still available today, because now refers to life on earth and then refers to when we're with the Lord. The position that miraculous gifts of the Spirit, like tongues, have ceased is only a relatively new belief in the last 100 years or so. In the previous 19 centuries of church history, there was practically universal agreement that the gifts of the Spirit were still available. There was never really any debate that it should be otherwise until around the turn of the 20th century. What happened around the turn of the 20th century? In 1906, a revival broke out in downtown Los Angeles, led by William J. Seymour, an African-American minister and the son of freed slaves. There was a fresh outpouring of the Holy Spirit. It would later be known as the Azusa Street Revival, and it would give birth to the modern Pentecostal movement. And in response to that revival, which lasted a few years, actually, in response to that particular revival, a few fundamentalists who did not believe that the gifts were still available today, who wanted to dismiss the gifts and the miracles of this particular revival, began interpreting, really for the first time, that 1 Corinthians 13:10 must refer to the completion of the canon of Scripture, in order to say that now that we have the Bible, that stuff is not real and it's not for today. But prior to the 20th century, nearly every theologian and commentary you will read explains this verse, 1 Corinthians 13:10, as meaning the perfected state of the believer and not the completion of the Bible. Theologians like Adam Clark, A.T. Robertson, Albert Barnes, John Wesley, William Burkett, Matthew Henry, So, the next question is, if the gift of tongues is still available today, why would God give the gift of a language to people who cannot understand it themselves? All right? That's an important question to ask. Perhaps you've wondered that.
9: It's not a question of if the gift of tongues and other gifts will one day cease. It's a matter of when. More about that next time here on Cornerstone Connection. 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

0: Thanks for diving into God's Word with us right here on The Well, the voice of life. Hi, I'm Adam, and we have more terrific podcasting coming your way in 30 minutes at 9 o'clock. It's Revive Our Hearts with Nancy DeMoss Wolgemuth. And here in just a few moments at 8:30, we get to hear from Pastor John Monroe on The Verdict. But first, here's Pastor J.D. Greer, and he wants to give you some proof of the resurrection of Jesus.
1: 1 Corinthians 15, which is, scholars say, probably the earliest document in our New Testament, earliest written. 1 Corinthians 15, here's what Paul says. For what I received, I passed on to you as of first importance. First importance means this is the core of everything. The central Christian teaching is not be nice to your neighbor and love your neighbor and do unto others as you would have them do unto you. Those are important things, but the core Christian claim is that Christ died for our sins according to the scriptures, that he was buried, that he was raised on the third day according to the scriptures, and that he appeared to Cephas, which is another name for the apostle Peter, and then to the 12. After that, he appeared to more than 500 of the brothers and sisters at the same time. Plus, there was another 1,000 that joined them by video the North Jerusalem Extension Campus, but this is just the 500 of the broadcast campus, most of whom are still living, though some have fallen asleep. Then he appeared to James, then to all the other apostles, and last of all, he appeared to me also. Now, the book of 1 Corinthians is one of the four letters of Paul called the Impregnable Quartet, if you're a nerd and you're wanting to take notes on stuff like this. Impregnable Quartet, which no scholar, conservative or liberal, denies was written actually by the apostle Paul and around 50 to 55 AD, which means that less than two decades after Jesus died, belief in the resurrection was common among Christians and considered to be the core Christian claim. When Paul wrote this, verse 6, he points out that most of the 500 people who had seen Jesus after he resurrected were still alive, and you could check with them if you had questions about it. What is more, Paul says that this belief is something that he received, which means he didn't come up with it. It was taught to him by Jesus and the apostles who believed it before he did. In addition to that, scholars say that the rhythmic way that Paul goes to that little thing, Christ died for our sins according to the scriptures and was buried and rose again on the third day according to the scriptures, the rhythmic way he says that indicates that he is reciting a creed or a poem, think a song that was used in the worship of the early church. He's quoting a song like I quote songs to you that you know. He's quoting a song because this is what everybody sang in church. The point is, the resurrection was something believed by followers of Jesus from the very beginning. It wasn't something that got added in later as one of the competing stories about what actually happened to Jesus through slight changes in the oral tradition. So you can't just write this off as a legend. It was believed by the earliest Christians from the earliest days.
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3: Have you ever faced an impossible situation? Last time we saw Jesus asking the disciples to feed 5,000 people, but they have no money and they have no food. How are they going to feed all these people? Then, right before their eyes, a multitude is fed. Do you grasp who Jesus is? He's not just a teacher or a prophet. He's God incarnate. He can do the impossible. And right before the eyes of the disciples, a multitude is fed. So often, when faced with a challenge, we think of what we can do rather than believing what Jesus can do through us. So, here's a wonderful story of a boy putting everything he has into the hands of Jesus. What about you? Let's continue this story of the miracle of multiplication. If you've got your Bible, as I hope you have, turn with me to Matthew chapter 14, and we're going to read from verse 13. Here's the word of God to us. Now, when Jesus heard this, he withdrew from there in a boat to a desolate place by himself. But when the crowds heard it, they followed him on foot from the towns. When he went ashore, he saw a great crowd, and he had compassion on them and healed their sick. Now, when it was evening, the disciples came to him and said, "This is a desolate place, and the day is now over. Send the crowds away to go into the villages and buy food for themselves." But Jesus said, "They need not go away. You give them something to eat." They said to him, "We've only 5 loaves here and 2 fish. And he said, "Bring them here to me." Then he ordered the crowds to sit down on the grass, and taking the 5 loaves and the 2 fish, he looked up to heaven and said a blessing. Can you see this? Then he broke the loaves and gave them to the disciples, and the disciples gave them to the crowds, and they all ate and were satisfied. And when they took up, 12 baskets full of the broken pieces left over. And those who ate were about 5,000 men, besides women and children. Now, first of all, we want to learn, as we look at this passage, have compassion for people, not irritation. Jesus is going to demonstrate his compassion for the crowd by feeding them. Here's the first lesson we can learn in the miracle of multiplication. Have compassion for people, not irritation. And of course, the main lesson is surrender all you are and have to Jesus. The disciples discover this boy has 5 loaves and 2 fish. John tells us it was a boy. Just a boy had 5 loaves and 2 fish. Everything that the boy has is put in the hands of Jesus, and thousands are blessed. I admire this little boy. One was he hadn't eaten his lunch by this time. Secondly, he gave it all to Jesus. Now, come on, most of you would have kept a couple of rolls and a fish, wouldn't you? I mean, you'd have said, "After all, it's mine. My mom gave it to me." And okay, you can have 2 or 3 of them, but I want to keep at least 1 fish and a couple of the rolls. And that's generous, isn't it? I'm giving more than 50% of my lunch to you. And after all, you should have brought your own and we wouldn't be in this dilemma. All of it. That's the point, isn't it? He holds nothing back. Everything is put in the hands of Jesus. There was another miracle as well. No one said, "I don't like fish." No one asked, "Does this fish have bones in it?" Answer is yes. "Does the fish have a head on?" Yes, it does. Seriously, have you noticed verse 20? And they all ate and were satisfied. Every single one of the men, of the women, of the children, they all ate the fish and the loaves and were satisfied. Of course they were. It's the bread of life given to them by the Lord Jesus Christ. They ate to the full. No one was hungry. Our Lord Jesus Christ, the Good Shepherd, totally meets all of our needs. He never leaves you hungry. He never leaves you thirsty. If you come to him, you will hunger no more and you will thirst no more. He is the living water. He's the bread of life. We're surrounded by people, aren't we? Crowds. You say, "Well, what can I do?" Oh, I'm glad you've asked. I'm going to tell you what to do. I want you to surrender everything you are and have to Jesus and be available for him to use as he directs. Are you truly, answer this question. I asked myself it this week. Are you really filled with compassion for people, or are you so caught up in your own little world? And we've created a bubble and we've lost sight of those around us who are lost, who are on a broad road leading to destruction. And it could be that you are greedily holding on to your own comfort, to your own little way of life, your own loaves and fishes. I'm asking you to surrender everything you have to Jesus. I've noticed over the years, I've been in many meetings with elders, committees, pastors, conversations with people in churches. I've noticed, and I've been guilty of this myself, one of the most common mistakes we make when God gives us a challenge to do something. True as a church, true as individuals, we don't focus on the vision. We don't focus on the people. We focus on ourselves, our limitations, our weaknesses. Oh, I could never do that. We focus on our lack of resources. We point the finger at other people. That is, we focus on what we don't have rather than thinking of what we do have and thinking above all of our magnificent Lord Jesus Christ, who still says that we can do all things through him who strengthens us. If you really want to live that kind of life, you've got to follow the Lord Jesus Christ and you have to obey him. He's Lord. Yes, he's my Savior. He's cleansed all of my sins. I'm saved by his grace, but he's my Lord. And he commands me to go and to serve him and to submit to him. He's my commander in chief. I have to obey him. First time obedience. And as I obey him, as I trust him, he will give me all of the strength, all of the power, all of the resources to do his will. Now, do you believe that? You say, of course I believe it. Why don't you live that way? You surrendered everything to Jesus. Do you look on everything that you have, your gifts, your talents, your education, your family, your home, your possessions, your car? That's a tough one for me. I like my car. Your car, your bank balance,

was one of the scriptures I keep quoting as we go through Matthew. Matthew 6:33. Seek first. There it is. Seek first. Number one priority. Seek first the kingdom of God and his righteousness, and all these things will be added to you. If you put the Lord Jesus Christ first in your life, if you follow him and seek in his grace to obey him, all of the other things in life will fall into place. Do you think God is ever in your debt? My dad used to say, you can't outgive God. Of course you can't. Everything to the Lord. And the multitude is satisfied. And did you notice that there were 12 baskets left over, one for each of the apostles, the disciples, demonstrating the abundance of the compassion and the grace of our Lord Jesus Christ. Not only does he feed the multitude, that's a tremendous miracle. He feeds them abundantly so that there are 12 baskets left over. That is, when God acts, he acts with superlative, abounding grace. Grace upon grace upon grace. I've used this illustration before, and I thought of it as a few days ago. Goody and I were walking on Daytona Beach, and the waves keep coming in, wave after wave after wave after wave. That's the grace of God, isn't it? It's grace upon grace upon grace upon grace. Do you think God's grace ever is going to run out? Do you think God's kindness and compassion and provision for you is ever going to run out? No. John says in his prologue, it's grace upon grace. Paul says in Ephesians 1, in him we have redemption through his blood, the forgiveness of our trespasses, according to the riches of his grace, which he lavished upon us. God's grace is riches, infinite. And God's grace doesn't come to you just a little bit. Your sin, however deep it is, however bad it is not beyond the grace of God. There is always more grace in our Lord Jesus Christ than there is sin in you. That's Romans 5. His grace is abounding grace. It's greater than our sin. And God, when he blesses us, he doesn't do just a little bit. He lavishes his grace upon us. When we surrender to Jesus, this is humbling, isn't it? He uses us to bless others. I hope you've experienced that. Just think that you and I can be spiritual blessing to others. The boy gives his little lunch to the Lord, and thousands and thousands are blessed. I love it. Surrender it to Jesus, and he'll use it, small things. He'll use it to bless others. 5 loaves and 2 fish, insignificant, trivial, very small, just an ordinary little lunch. No, not in the hands of Jesus. The tiniest thing to him you may bring, blessed by his touch, the least is much. Here in the history of Israel is a tremendous challenge to the Israelites. They don't know what to do with it. There's a huge giant. He's 9 feet tall. His name's Goliath. And he's got a spear. He's got a sword. He's got his armor bearer. And he's a nasty, arrogant individual. And he's defying the hosts of God. And all of the great soldiers, they can't deal with him. I mean, how are you going to deal with this man? He's huge. God calls David, young man, probably still in his teens. He goes, what does he use? A slingshot, 5 stones. In fact, he only needs one. One stone directed by

0: God right at the forehead, and Goliath comes crashing down, and David takes his sword and cuts off his head. The least is much. Here is, in 2 Kings 4, here is a poor widow, and she's in terrible debt. She can't pay her bills. And all that, there's only one thing in her house, very insignificant thing, a jar of oil. Prophet Elisha comes, and he takes it. And he pours it out, and the oil keeps coming and coming and coming and coming and fills up all of the vessels of her neighbors so that she can pay off her bills. Just a jar of oil. The least is much. 2 Kings 5, there's a young woman, we don't even know her name, and she's taken captive by the Syrians. She's an Israeli. She's a child of God. And she's taken captive. She's a slave in a very wealthy man's house, Naaman. He's the captain of the hosts of Syria. He's the commander-in-chief of the Syrian forces. And he's a strong man. He's a mighty man. But he's got a huge problem. Leprosy has broken out. And there's no cure for leprosy. And this little girl thinks, well, I know a man. He's a prophet, Elisha. I think he can heal this man, this pagan, as he was then, of his leprosy. And that's what happened. A little girl, she tells her mistress, in his hand, the least is much. The time of the Lord, here's a widow. And she's coming up the temple, and as she comes, the rich people are putting in a lot of money into the treasury, as well they should. And this widow, she only has two coins, two mites, the smallest coins in the currency. That's all she has to live on. And she throws it into the offering. And Jesus said, she has given more than all of them because she gave everything she had. The least as much. Will you surrender your time, your resources? You say, I've not got some particular talent. I'm just an ordinary person. Of course you are. Thank you for acknowledging it. We already know that. Ordinary people, yes, we're ordinary people. But God can use you. Nothing, nothing is too difficult for Jesus. He's God, that's what Matthew is telling us. Matthew is giving us this illustration, not just as a cute little story, but to demonstrate the power of Almighty God, that Jesus, in fact, is God. King of kings and Lord of lords. And when you put things in his hand, and the miracle of multiplication takes place. Says Paul, now unto him who is able to do exceeding abundantly above all that we ask or think, according to the power that works within us and in the church and in Christ Jesus, to him be the glory forever and ever. Amen. And that great benediction at the end of Ephesians 3, that our God is able to do more than you can even imagine, more than you can dream about, more than you can ask. Such is the power of God. Blessed by his hand, the least is much. Isn't it interesting how Jesus works? Did he need the 5 loaves and 2 fish? Did he need that to feed the 1,000? Of course he didn't. He's the creator. With one word, the best meal in the world could have been served. He's the one who spoke the world into existence. He's the one by whom all things exist. He is the eternal God. He's the Alpha and the Omega. There's no one like him. But think of his grace. Think of his compassion. He takes a little boy's lunch. You and I would have laughed at it. We might have thrown it away, thrown it to the dogs. He takes it and blesses it. Did he need the disciples? No. How gracious, even though they wanted the crowd sent away, he uses the disciples to feed the multitude, just as he uses you and me to feed others, your children, your neighbors, your friends, those in that Bible study. He uses us. Here is the heart of God, graciously using a boy's lunch, graciously using the hands of the disciples to feed the multitude, graciously using you and me in our weakness, in our limitation, in our failures, that over and over again he takes us and uses us, and blessed by his touch, the least is much. Here's a college student. He's got a guitar. What does he do? He presents that as an offering. Ordinary guitar, yeah. He likes his guitar. Here are men and women who've had some musical training, using their voices, using their abilities to do what? Putting it in the hands of the Lord. You say, well, they're just showing off what they can do. No, you've totally missed it. It's using their abilities as an act of worship to God and to bless thousands of us as they help us and lead us in worship. Here is a young woman. She is an ultrasound technician. She's trained. She's received training to be able to use the ultrasound. And here she is with human coalition, which are preventing abortions taking place. And here is the result of her placing her training in the hands of Jesus. Here's the result, and I quote, this is right from Charlotte. I just wanted to let you know that I canceled the abortion and will keep the baby. When we heard the baby's heartbeat, we changed our decision. So I want to thank the ultrasound tech a ton. Isn't it interesting? You say, well, she's just an ordinary technician. No. Instead of using her training for other reasons, she brings it to be used in the service of God. And so, in the wonderful compassion of God, a young mother decides, no, I'm not going to abort my baby. Thank you for showing me the ultrasound. This is what Jesus does, isn't it? Don't live like an atheist. Don't live at a purely human level. Surrender all to Jesus. Place all you have in his hands, including yourself, and completely trust him to do the rest. You say, how will this work out? I don't know. Don't worry about that. That's not your concern. The disciples didn't know what Jesus was going to do with the loaves and the fishes, but it's brought to Jesus. That's the point. And experience the miracle of multiplication. Pray, Lord, here are my loaves and fishes. I don't know what they are with you. Here they are. Break them, use them, multiply them.
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2: Are you someone who holds onto what you have, or are you characterized by generosity and compassion? You may think you have very little compared with others, and that may be true. But we've learned that the smallest things brought to Jesus can bless thousands, if the Lord is at work. So I'm challenging you to surrender all that you have and all that you are. Indeed, surrender yourself to the Lord Jesus. Experience the miracle of multiplication and see how the Lord will use you to bless others.
1: 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I'm Michelle Davies. 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
3: We love having you with us here on The Well. Hi, I'm Adam. And coming up at 9 o'clock, it's Revive Our Hearts with Nancy DeMoss Wolgemuth. And today on the podcast, you get to hear from Mary Cassian, and she wants to dive into the topic of bearing witness to the story of Jesus and the glory of God. But first, here's a great reminder from my friend Fletch. It's about who Jesus is according to the New Testament.
4: Who is Jesus? In Matthew, he's the King of the Jews. In Mark, he's the servant. In Luke, he's the Son of Man. And in John, Jesus is the Son of God. In Acts, he's the Savior of the world. In Romans, he's the righteousness of God. In 1 Corinthians, he is the rock. In 2 Corinthians, he is the triumphant one. In Galatians, Jesus sets us free. In Ephesians, he's the head of the church. In Philippians, he is our joy. In Colossians, he's our completeness. In 1 and 2 Thessalonians, he is our hope. In 1 Timothy, he's our faith. In 2 Timothy, he's our stability. In Titus, Jesus is truth. In Philemon, he is our helper. In Hebrews, he's our perfection. In James, he's the power behind our faith. In 1 Peter, he's our example. In 2 Peter, he's our purity. In 1 John, he's our life. In 2 John, he's our pattern. In 3 John, he's our motivation. In Jude, he's the foundation of our faith. And in Revelation, Jesus is our coming King. The world can't understand him, and the leaders can't ignore him. He is light and love and Lord. Jesus is goodness and kindness and God. He is holy. His word is eternal. He is our Redeemer. He is our Savior. And he is the Lord of my life. Do you know this Jesus?
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6: You and I need to weigh our words. You and I may forget what we say, but God will not. And that should, you know, add a weight to our conversation. Our words will be resurrected. And if our words are going to be resurrected, let's bury those words we shouldn't say. Let's bury those words that are hurtful and harmful and unwholesome. We need to be weary of that great moment. Just as our bodies will be resurrected, so will our words. And let's hope they will not haunt us, but vindicate the reality of our faith in Christ on that final day. What we say today counts for eternity.
5: That was our Minute of Truth. 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
3: The Bible says, "You make known to me the path of life. 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Coming up this hour at 9:30, it's Family Life Today with Dave and Ann Wilson. And the topic on the podcast, Why Teens Walk Away and How to Engage Them Instead. But right now, it's time for Revive Our Hearts with Nancy DeMoss Wolgemuth right here on The Well.
9: What happens when you embrace God's design for womanhood? Mary Cassian says,
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9: This is Revive Our Hearts with Nancy DeMoss Wolgemuth, author of Adorned. For Monday, July 27th, I'm Dana Gresh. What is a woman? All month long, Mary Cassian has been helping us answer this question. And today we come to the final episode of our What is a Woman series. Now, if you've missed any of it, you want to go back and pick it up, either on reviveourhearts.com or use the Revive Our Hearts app. But here's Mary to close out with one more powerful episode.
10: When I was a kid, my brother showed me a trick. Take a lemon, squeeze some juice into a bowl, dip a toothpick in it, and write a secret message on paper. Let it dry. It looks like nothing's there, but hold it close above the heat of a light bulb, and slowly the letters darken and become crystal clear, brown and unmistakable. So I was obsessed. I'd write notes to my friends, Playhouse, 4 o'clock, or draw maps to our creek hideout. And the message was right there on the paper for them to read. They just needed heat to reveal it. Those messages remind me of what Paul said in Romans chapter 1, verses 19 and 20. For his invisible attributes, that is, his eternal power and divine nature, have been clearly seen since the creation of the world, being understood through what he has made. It's the lemon juice principle. God's attributes, his eternal power, his divine nature, they're invisible, like that message written on paper. But when you hold them up to creation, creation acts like a light bulb. The heat and the light of what God has made reveals the message. It becomes undeniably clear, distinct, and unmistakable. Mountains shout his majesty. Oceans declare his power. Sunsets whisper his creativity. And you? You, woman who, together with man, are the very pinnacle of creation? Male and female shout out truths about God that nothing else in creation can. And once you see this, you can't unsee it. Once it truly clicks in your heart, as it once did for me, it will change how you think about everything. Your body, your relationships, your sexuality, your purpose, your very existence as a woman. We started this series with a simple question. What is a woman? A question the world seems terrified to answer. And over our time together, we've unpacked a definition that I pray has transformed how you see yourself, your purpose, and your calling. And today, we're landing on the final phrase of that definition. And in many ways, it's the most important one because it answers the ultimate question, why does any of this matter? As image bearers, we were made to tell the story of Jesus and to glorify God. Paul says it this way in 1 Corinthians 10:31, so whether you eat or drink or whatever you do, do everything for the glory of God. And specifically, so listen to this, as a woman, you were designed to glorify him in a uniquely feminine way. Your womanhood isn't incidental to God's glory, it's instrumental to it. So what story does your womanhood tell? It tells the most magnificent story ever told, the gospel, the good news of Jesus Christ. Think about the plot line. Before the foundation of the world, God wanted a family, people bearing his image who could know him deeply and love him freely and experience his glory firsthand. But he also knew the tragedy coming. Sin would crash into the world and shatter that intimacy. So God set in motion a rescue plan that would require the ultimate sacrifice. The Son of God would step out of heaven, take on human skin, walk our roads, feel our pain, live the perfect life we couldn't live, and then die the death we deserved, paying the full price for our rebellion. 3 days later, he'd explode from the tomb, crushing death itself. And through all this, he'd win a bride, not through coercion, but through love, purchased with his own blood, loved with an unending love. But here's the part that undoes me. This wasn't plan B. This was always the plan. Even in that act of creating woman from man's side, God was setting the stage before sin, before the fall, before anything went wrong. The script was already in motion. Male and female, designed from the very beginning to tell the story of Christ and his bride. So when God created male and female, he wasn't just making people. He was embedding the gospel story into human design. The relationship you can see with your eyes points to the spiritual reality you can't see. Remember Ephesians chapter 5? Paul lays out God's design for marriage, husband and wife, how they're called to relate to one another. And then he lands this bombshell in verse 32. This mystery is profound, and I am saying that it refers to Christ and the church. Mystery, mysterion. In the original Greek, that word means something that was hidden but is now revealed. And there were hints throughout the Old Testament. In Isaiah 54, God declares, "Your maker is your husband." The Song of Solomon is tender love poetry depicting God's passionate love for his people. And then there's Hosea. God commands Hosea to marry a prostitute who would betray him, acting out in flesh and blood the agony that God felt over Israel's spiritual adultery. Marriage imagery runs like a connecting thread through the whole story. But until Christ came, you couldn't see the full picture. The bridegroom leaving heaven, pursuing his bride, giving his life for her, preparing for the wedding feast to come. That's what marriage has been about all along. And Paul says this mystery is mega. That's the word he uses, mega. It's like a 1,000 light bulbs clicking on at once. Since the very beginning of time, man, woman, sexuality, the covenant of marriage have all been about the story of the gospel. Marriage was designed to paint this picture in the boldest colors, husband and wife as a living portrait of Christ in the church. When the book of history opens, a man, a woman, a marriage. When the book of history closes, a man, a woman, a marriage. Jesus Christ, his bride, the wedding supper of the Lamb. The earthly story foreshadows the heavenly story. The temporary points to the eternal. Hear this. I've said it before and I will say it again. You do not need a wedding ring to participate in this story. Single or married, 17 or 70, picture perfect life or total disaster, God calls you, yes, you, to turn to Jesus and discover your identity as his precious bride. And here's a truth that might surprise you. Every woman bears witness to the gospel. Some faithfully, some poorly, but all inevitably. Your body says something. Your life says something. Your femininity says something. And the question isn't whether you're bearing witness. The question is, what are you bearing witness to? You're either making the gospel clearer or you're making it harder to see. There's no neutral ground. And that's why the enemy works overtime attacking gender. Satan can't negate the power of the story, but he can try to blur the image, garble the message, make it harder for people to see God's redemptive plan. And if there's one thing that you've learned during our time together, let it be this. Your womanhood matters. Who you are as a female is inseparable from the cosmic story. God's message inscribed in flesh and bone, written into the very fabric of creation. I've heard hundreds of testimonies, maybe thousands, from women whose lives were transformed when the click happened. Like Jenny, who spent years in prison for drugs and violent crime. Childhood sexual abuse shattered her early. She hated men, but was still addicted to sex. Crime felt like survival. Behind bars, she met Christ and embraced her identity as his bride. Loved, wanted, pursued by a bridegroom who would never exploit or harm her. Jesus freed her from the sexual brokenness, the hardness, the rage. Or Lauren, the exotic dancer whose self-image was in the gutter. She despised what she saw in the mirror, but didn't know how to escape until a street evangelist told her about Jesus, and suddenly everything shifted. She was God's daughter, Christ's bride, precious beyond measure. Her body wasn't a commodity. It was a gift from God designed to tell his story. The gospel didn't just clean her slate. It gave her a whole new identity. Or Pat, who embraced a lesbian identity for decades. She had rejected anything feminine, building her whole identity around not being that kind of woman. But when she encountered Jesus, really encountered him, everything she thought she knew about herself began to unravel. Not easily, not without cost, but as the gospel took root, she started embracing the design she'd spent years resisting. And she discovered a wholeness she never knew existed. And then there's Ashley, the high-powered attorney, making partner, while her marriage crumbled and her kids barely knew her. Success on the outside, devastation at home, until exhausted and desperate, she heard about God's design for womanhood, and the click happened. She made some hard choices, stepped back, reprioritized, and discovered that success without alignment to God's design is just another form of failure. Different stories, different struggles, different starting points, but the same transformation, the same click, the same discovery that who God made them to be as women mattered, that their womanhood wasn't incidental, it was essential, and it was part of God's story. Womanhood was created to bear witness to the story of Jesus and the glory of God. Years ago, I visited the Grand Canyon for the first time, and I'd seen pictures, of course, everyone has, but nothing, and I mean nothing, prepared me for standing at the edge and seeing it in person. The sheer scale of it, the layers of rock, the play of the light and shadow as the sun moved across the canyon, the colors, russet and ochre and crimson, shifting with every passing cloud. I stood there speechless, in awe. And what do you say when confronted with something so magnificent and so far beyond anything you could create or even imagine? All I could think was this. This shows me something about the one who made it. Listen to how the psalmist puts it. He says, "The heavens declare the glory of God, and the expanse proclaims the work of his hands." The heavens declare, the expanse proclaims. Creation isn't silent, it's shouting. Every star, every galaxy, every inch of the cosmos announces something about its maker. That's glory, when something reveals the greatness, the beauty, the majesty of its creator, when what you see points to someone beyond what you can see. And if rocks and rivers can do that, if landscapes carved by wind and water can point to God's power and creativity, how much more should we? We're not rocks, we're not rivers, we're not mountains or canyons or stars scattered across the night sky. Humans were created to display God's glory in a far more intimate and far more profound way. God declares this through the prophet Isaiah. Bring my sons from afar and my daughters from the ends of the earth, everyone who bears my name and is created for my glory. Did you catch that? God specifically created sons and daughters, male and female, manhood and womanhood for his glory. Not as an afterthought, not accidentally. The human binary isn't incidental. It's woven into the very structure of creation. And when God created humanity as male and female, he was doing something deliberate, creating two distinct expressions of his image. And together, they reveal something one alone could never reveal. And the question for you and for me as women is this: am I faithfully telling the story God created me to tell? In my body, my identity, my demeanor, my attitude toward men, toward children, in what I pursue and what I value, what I hold dear? Your soft, responsive spirit tells the story. 1 Peter 3:4 calls it the imperishable beauty of a gentle and quiet spirit, which in God's sight is very precious. When Jesus calls, the church answers. When he leads, she follows. Your disposition can display the beautiful heart posture of Christ's bride. Your relational nature tells the story. That deep longing for connection, it echoes the human longing for communion with Christ. And your sexuality? There's no union with Christ outside of a covenant relationship with him. And when you guard your sexuality, reserving physical intimacy for marriage, you proclaim gospel truth. Union requires covenant. Bringing forth and nurturing life tells the story. When Christ and his church are united, people are born again. Your maternal design isn't incidental biology. It's gospel proclamation. And you can participate in this work whether or not the Lord blesses you with biological children. Your attitude toward men tells a story. When you view men as partners and fellow image bearers, when you honor their God-given design rather than resent it, you put something on display that a watching world catches a glimpse of in Ephesians 5. A living picture of Christ and his bride, something beautiful, something they can't manufacture, but were made to long for. So here's my invitation to you. Will you say yes? Yes to being soft in a hard world. Yes to pursuing relationships in a self-focused culture. Yes to creating a home when society devalues it. Yes to receiving and responding when the world demands you control and compete. Yes to nurturing life when the culture worships autonomy. Yes to being a helper when feminism calls it demeaning. Yes to God's pattern for sex and marriage when friends mock it. Yes to displaying the gospel when it costs you something. Will you trust that God's design is good? That his ways lead to flourishing? This doesn't mean you'll perfectly live it out. You won't. You're a sinner saved by grace, and sanctification is a process. You'll have days when you're hard instead of soft, and self-focused instead of others-centered, and resistant instead of responsive. You'll mess up. You'll need to repent. You'll need grace upon grace, as we all do. But by God's Spirit working in you, you can grow. You can become more of who he created you to be. And as you do, something beautiful happens. You not only glorify God, you also find yourself. The real you. The you God envisioned before the foundation of the world. C.S. Lewis puts it this way. He said, "The more we let God take us over, the more truly ourselves we become, because He made us." So here's the paradox. You experience the deepest joy when you stop living for yourself. You find your truest identity when you stop trying to create your own. You discover your fullest purpose when you surrender to His design. It starts small. It starts right where you are. Maybe it's softening your tone when you'd rather cut down, or refusing to echo the world's bitter sound, acknowledging the image of God in all men, recalling the story again and again. Maybe it's calming the chaos when you'd rather collapse, tending a need when you'd rather relax, taking the time to slow down and attend, recalling the story that will not end. Maybe it's making home matter when the world wants more, welcoming children when culture keeps score, cherishing marriage when passion grows cold, recalling the story that never grows old. But ultimately, it's embracing your calling to help, not compete, refusing to bend or to cave or retreat, swimming upstream when the current says flow, and whispering, "Yes, Lord," when the world says no. You won't transform overnight, but you can take one step, and then another, and then another. And when women start living out God's design, something shifts, not just in them, but in everyone around them. Marriages begin to heal, children flourish, workplaces become more caring, churches come alive, communities are transformed. Because when you live as the woman God created you to be, you're not just changing your own life, you're putting the gospel on display. You're making the invisible God visible. You're showing a watching world what it looks like when someone says yes to their Creator. Let me return one final time to the definition we've been exploring together. A woman is God's living masterpiece, handcrafted in His image, intentionally created female, fashioned with softness and relational beauty to receive and respond, bring forth and nurture life, bearing witness to the story of Jesus and the glory of God. That's who you are. That's who God created you to be. Not someday, not when you get it all figured out, not when your circumstances change. Right now, today, the world is watching, and it desperately needs to see true women. Women who know who they are, not because they've defined themselves, but because they've rooted their identity in the One who made them. Women who've discovered that God's design isn't restrictive, but liberating, not demeaning, but dignifying, not limiting, but life-giving. Think back to that lemon juice message. God's design for womanhood was written into your very being. And when Scripture illuminates your life, when you embrace what God made you to be, the invisible becomes visible and the message becomes increasingly clear. Be the woman God created you to be. Display His glory. Tell His story. Make the gospel visible through the gift of your womanhood. Our world needs women brave enough to answer the question it is afraid to answer. Will you be one of them?
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12: We must guard our heart. We have to protect our soul from the continuous stream that's coming across on the internet and news feeds and nightly news that over and over and over keep reinforcing our own view or how bad things are, how difficult they are. And what it produces is a sense of cynicism and hopelessness. And that's not a believer of Jesus Christ. The first century could not have been more harsh politically, economically, emotionally, in every way for the followers of Jesus. But they guarded their heart. They put good things in their mind. And they weren't afraid of Caesar, and they weren't afraid of dying, and they didn't dwell on all the things that were wrong. They understood there is a new life, and there's a new heaven, and they were the kind of people that demonstrated hope day in and day out. But it takes tremendous discipline. It means we have to fuel our hearts and our minds with good things. It's absolutely essential that we consume good biblical content daily, that first and foremost, we're disciples of Jesus, that we commit to the discipline of developing good habits, building up our strength, our courage, our joy, and our peace.
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6: 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And as Paul kind of wraps that section up, he says, therefore, in the light of that, you know what? We always abound in the work of the Lord, knowing in the light of Jesus' resurrection and his return that whatever we do for him is not in vain. It's not forgotten. It doesn't get lost at death. And therefore, as you and I meditate on heaven and the return of Jesus, it just fires us up to serve him with greater fervor, knowing that our works will follow us.
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15: What would it feel like when you're a sixth grader and you don't want to go to school because you're afraid? 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What would that feel like? Because I didn't have to experience that, you know, when I was in high school.
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16: Welcome to Family Life Today, where we want to help you pursue the relationships that matter most. 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
17: 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This is Family Life Today. So let's talk teenagers.
16: Okay.
17: When we were parents of like 8 and 7 and 5 year olds, and the teen years were, you know, on the horizon, older parents who had already gone through the teen years,
16: yeah,
17: all said almost the same thing. Do you remember what it was?
16: Yes.
17: What?
16: Wait till you get to teenage years.
17: Yeah, I mean, they were like freaking us out.
16: Doom.
17: Yeah, yes. Like it was going to be horrible.
16: Yes.
17: Was it horrible?
16: Teenage years were probably my favorite span of parenting.
17: I loved it too.
16: Me too.
17: It's weird. I mean, I don't know. We loved it.
16: But
17: it was scary.
16: And I feel like today there are some things going on that we didn't have to face.
17: I don't want to raise teenagers today. I'll just say it right now.
16: I think it's scary. And I think parents are wondering, how do we do this? And we need help.
17: And we need help. And we've got help in the studio today with us. David Eaton flew all night, ended up sleeping in the studio somewhere in this building because his plane was delayed. But David, welcome to Family Life Today.
18: Thanks for having me on.
17: Are you really happy to be here?
18: I'm so awake right now. No, I'm ready. Let's go. Let's do this.
17: Yeah, well, you're sort of an expert on teenagers, not just because you wrote a book. I love your book called Engaging Your Teen's World, Understanding What Today's Youth Are Thinking, Doing, and Watching. But you really have a passion for what we're talking about today, right? Tell us why.
18: I love the rising generation. Mm. And so for all of you parents out there with teenagers, with all you grandparents with grand teenagers, or if you may have younger kids or older kids, I just want you to imagine not dreading having a teenager. Mm. I just want you to sit in that moment and just say, could it be true? I just heard Dave and Ann say that they really enjoyed having a teenager. And so AXIS, an organization that I co-founded, exists to be a parent's research assistant. We are there to be in your back office to help you understand what's going on in teenage land. So whether that's social media or cultural trends or screen times or mental health or sexuality, we are here to research and help you be equipped to have conversations with your kids. I started because I had three friends. I've got a picture of it. We're on a mission trip to Mexico, and it's when I stopped renting my faith from my parents and I started to own it for myself.
16: How old were you?
18: I was a freshman, a sophomore, a junior, and a senior. Went 4 years in a row for 2 weeks. I mean, like mowed yards and raked leaves. Did I rake leaves? Like we did odd jobs. You had to raise money. And then this is before 9/11. So we hopped in a 15-passenger van and we drove across the border. Like that's a normal thing that you do. And it was just an amazing trip where I saw the Holy Spirit work. And like we did like street evangelism. I feel like cautious even saying that. But we were preaching the gospel on the street corner. And I have a picture of three of my buddies like preaching the gospel on the street corner. And then they went off to college and their faith imploded. Mm. And they're no longer following Jesus to this day. Mm. And so that got my attention. The current scary stat from the Pine Tops Foundation says that over 40 million Christian teenagers in the United States will walk away from their faith by 2050. That's untenable. And when I was 23, I was just out of college and I just said, what could I do to help? What could I do to figure out a way to reach my generation? And so Access does something we call culture translation. So if you just imagine if C.S. Lewis and MTV, if they made a baby, they would name their baby Axis. So it just means we're looking at the timeless truth of Christianity and theologians and philosophers, and then also thinking about, hey, what's going on TikTok right now? And how do I have these conversations with my kids where I don't freak out and they're non-anxious? The thing that I'm so excited about at Axis is when we started, it was just like traveling and speaking at schools and churches. And I do that a little bit now, and our teams do that a little bit now. But really, we realized that we're not the hero the next generation needs. Parents are the hero. We're not the missionary at Axis, the next generation. Parents and grandparents are the missionary. And so we used to think we were the hero. We realized, oh, the influence is just so small.
16: David, do you think parents realize that they are the ones that have that influence?
18: I mean, parents have told me, my friend Brian has told me, he says, I just feel like I'm always losing.
16: Yeah.
18: And I'm tired of losing. Or I had a dad, he's out in Washington State. He says, I'm always three apps behind my kids. Or I had a mom named Sarah who said, man, when I just come across something, it's another thing that I'm behind and I'm embarrassed about, or it's dangerous, or, you know, in your kid's backpack, you pull it out and you're like, oh, this looks like a little thumb drive. And you're like, oh, wait, that's a Juul. That's a vape device. And you're like, I've seen things on the news. My kid's going to die. Their lungs are going to explode. And yeah, that might happen if they're vaping aftermarket vitamin E acetate, but your kid's probably not doing that. So you always are living in these different levels of feeling like there's an emergency. So Sarah's like, whenever I come across something that I'm embarrassed about, or I'm scared about, or I'm angry about, she's like, I have two options. She says, I either feel silent, like, oh, I'm just going to ignore that. Actually, the phrases that come out a lot is like, they're a good kid, but, you know, I turned out okay. They'll turn out okay. And it's just like, I'm just tired of this fight, so I'm just going to ignore it. So that's the silent response. Or the violent response was like, give me that. Give me your phone. Give me your laptop. Like, you're not going anywhere. You're shut down. No more video games for you. And it's just this like war. And so at Axis, we like to say, what if there's a third way? So instead of just feeling silent or violent, what if you felt confident? What if you felt ready? What if you felt prepared? And that's what the team I work with does. We make parents prepared.
17: You and Lindsay have a 9-year-old, right?
18: Yes, Shiloh Abigail. Yeah,
17: in terms of teenage years, you're
18: we're not experts on parents. That's what we'll tell you, is like, you're the experts on parenting. I've got books that other people have written that are experts on parenting.
17: But I mean, as you think about, you know, Shiloh turning 13, 14, 16, 17, you're not afraid. Why?
18: Of course I'm afraid.
17: Good.
18: You know, there's just multiple times, even just thinking about mental health, thinking about, you know, she's only as safe as her friends' phones. Thinking about maybe back in the day, you know, this is like, I was talking about the silent violent dichotomy. One of the silent ideas is ignoring culture and just says, we're just going to raise our kids like it's the 1950s. Had a mom say that to me. North Carolina. And it's like, God has given us our kids, not in 1950s. It's a 2022. It's 70 years later after that. So we have to raise our kids for that world. So yeah, on one level, I feel that level of anticipation and also like, what is the world going to be like 4 years from now when she's an official teenager? But at the same time, I know that Shiloh is surrounded by a great community or church, and that Lindsay and I are thinking about her, and that I have started an organization that exists to be a research assistant for me as I'm like traversing the minefields, but also just the incredible joy of having a precious daughter that I get to be the father to.
17: You know, before we continue, let me just say this to the listener. At Family Life, we really believe strong families can change the world. 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
16: 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I think what happens is we as parents, I feel this even now sometimes, you just feel dumb. Like, I don't even know what's happening in the world. My kids are talking a language. I don't even know half the things they're talking about.
18: Yeah, just go to axis.org, AXIS.org, and every Friday we send out an email called The Culture Translator. And it is

0: understand your world. So I read it every now and then, and it helps me understand what you're feeling and thinking and doing. So another one is like Harry Styles came up with an album. And so you just go and you listen to the tracks. And you'd be like, oh, I kind of like that. You figure out what you like about it, or, oh, that's kind of interesting. You look at the album art, look at some of the articles behind it, and all of a sudden, like, that song comes up on the radio, or your kid is playing this, you know, from their phone in their car, and you, like, can have a conversation and know whether you should freak out about it, or know if you can be like, oh, that's interesting. Here's some of the nuance and texture of that. It's really powerful. Or the Roe v. Wade thing happened. And so Culture Translator actually spent an entire article or an entire email talking about how that is being talked about in culture and who are some of the big influencers, and then how can we think biblically about this, but also how can we have incredible compassion? Or there was a giant school shooting, heartbreaking. Normally we talk about three things that happen each week. That week we just talked about one thing. And honestly, like, anyone who's like going to read the Culture Translator probably has a pretty good idea what they think about gun control. So it's like, do we need to talk about that? No, I'm sure you've talked about that with your kids already and have some thorough debates. Instead, we want you to empathize. What would it feel like when you're a sixth grader and you don't want to go to school because you're afraid? What would it feel like when you're a sophomore in high school and you hear like a chair falls over or there's a bang out in the hallway and everyone's on edge? What would that feel like? Because I didn't have to experience that. You know, when I was in high school, a couple decades ago, that wasn't the place I was in. So how do we embrace our kids with that love and that care? And also, this is the most hopeful thing that I can say. Here's the punchline. Culture Translation is great. That's cool. C.S. Lewis plus MTV, all that. But what's really great are you moms and dads out there. And so we had this young lady. She said to us, she says, I've only had one real conversation with my dad. And we heard that. We're like, ooh, that's not good. You're having like 1,000 conversations a week on TikTok. How can you only have one real conversation with your dad? And it turns out her dad's a pastor at a Christian university, president for 2 decades. And he was an Axis board member as well. One of my heroes. So I'm like, oh, this is rough. How can you only have one real conversation with your dad? And then the young lady smiled. I'm like, oh, why is she smiling? And she said it again. She says, I've only had one real conversation with my dad, and we've never stopped having that one conversation.
1: It's good.
0: It's one conversation that's continuous, that lasts a lifetime. I had a mom, actually, she said this, her name was Tanya. And she's like, my teenage sons are leaving the home really soon. And they're moving out, and they're starting to say things that make me really concerned that they don't share the same faith commitments that I have and the same beliefs. And I'm scared. She says, my window, it feels like my window's closing. She says, how much longer do I have? And there's a dramatic pause. I said, Tanya, you have a 60-year window with those boys. You have a 60-year window. You are the most influential person in their life, period. Scripturally, that's true. Sociologically, it's true. You get to have that one conversation. So if you feel behind, that's totally normal. I feel behind. Most parents feel behind. Culture is changing rapidly. That's going to be a challenge. But know that there's no one who's going to be there driving through Chick-fil-A, getting that spicy chicken sandwich before the volleyball game and talking about sexting. Okay. That's a scary conversation. Or there's no one who's going to be there when your kid is like, it's 11 o'clock at night and all of a sudden they're chatty and they want to talk and you're like, I just want to go to sleep. But the light's off in the room, you sit on the floor, you lean against the wall and they open up their heart and they just say, I don't know if I want to be a Christian. And you're like, that's scary. But you hold on to it. You realize you have one conversation. You practice your I'm not shocked face, which doesn't even matter because you're in the dark, right? And then you say, well, let's talk about that. And like, there's nothing wrong with having those doubts. Let's figure it out. Let's chase this down as a family.
2: Yeah, one of the cool things is, you know, we're old enough, we're making fun of it, but we're old enough to know what you're saying is true. That conversation doesn't end. Sort of began when he was 8 and 9, really began when he's 3, but all 3 boys, don't you think? It's like, yeah, you're right. That conversation doesn't end if you stay engaged and intentional. Because I think when I hear you say this, I think a

0: a lot of us as parents, and I had a tendency to maybe want to go there naturally. It's like, oh, I'm just going to pull back. I don't want to step into this crazy world they're navigating. I sort of want to stick my head in the sand and pretend they're good kids and they love Jesus and they're never going to struggle, rather than let's walk in their bedroom at midnight and have a conversation. Do you know what I'm saying?
1: Yeah, because you, Dave, would have this tendency where I would say, I think they're struggling in this area. And he goes, no, they're not. They're great kids. And I said, I know they're great, but I really think they're struggling.
0: She was right 1,000%. Every time she was right.
1: But I loved your belief in them, you know, because I would tend to freak out. Like, what are they doing? What could happen? But I think the reason we love the teen years is exactly what you're describing, David. Those conversations where they say something and you hear and feel their fear or their insecurity or their hope or the fear of the future, and then to have that conversation. I think what I would tend to do more than you, Dave, is I would tend to become fearful for them. And so I think as parents, we have this line of asking that question as they're starting to share, to say, tell me more. Tell me more of what you're feeling. Tell me more of what the kids are feeling at school. And what I could do sometimes is I could get all judgmental about it. Well, shouldn't feel that, you know? Or what do you mean they're talking about that or doing that? And that's the part, as a parent, I really had to hold that back. As you said, don't show your shocked face.
2: Right.
1: Don't freak out.
0: We would go in the other room and just go, what? You know, but we didn't do it in front of them. But later we'd be like, oh my goodness.
1: But you're saying, as parents, we're important. And the kids do want to know us.
2: You are the most important person in their lives.
1: We would never say that as parents of teens. Most of us would not say that.
2: That's why you have to say it. And that's why you have to hear it. And that's why you have to believe it's true, especially through that 8 to 18 year phase. Because there are some times where it just gets rocky or hard. And look, fear is totally normal. But what you have to do is you have to hold that fear. Pretend it's like a volleyball or something. This is your volleyball of fear. And you hold it in your hands and you visualize it and you invite the Holy Spirit into it. Because if you are parenting out of fear, your kid is not getting the best version of you. If you're parenting out of fear, you're going to do some things that are reactive. You might become silent or violent. You might all of a sudden realize, wow, they're making some of the same mistakes I made. I'm a bad parent or I'm a bad person, and start shaming yourself. And then you're parenting out of shame. And those are places that we need resurrection. We need reconciliation. We need God to speak in that spot. Let us know that we're forgiven. Let us know that that's not going to be held against us, and that we don't have to be the parent that parents that way and invite that in. Now, as far as parents being important, you have to hear this. All you parents out there, you have to hear it. I'm going to say it out loud because I need to hear it for myself. There is a man named Christian Smith, PhD, at Notre Dame, endowed chair of sociology, got his master's and his PhD from Harvard. He has studied teenagers for the last 2 decades. He ran the National Study for Youth and Religion. He is the guy. He is the guy with the team, with the endowment, with all this. And so he wrote a book recently. Have it right here. It's called Handing Down the Faith. I want to let you know, it's a rather boring book.
1: Yours is better.
2: Well, I think they go hand in hand, because what he does is he establishes the importance of one conversation with your kid. He lays the groundwork. So whenever you're in that moment saying, I just want to quit, you can at least say, intellectually, I know that I'm the most influential person in this kid's life. And then Axis can help you with whatever's happening that week and the week after that and the month after that, because that's always going to be changing. So this is what he said in an interview. He said, after spending 2 decades studying the religious life of American adolescents, among all possible influence, parents exert far and away the greatest influence. The empirical evidence is clear. No institution comes close to a parent. Not churches, not youth groups, not faith-based schools, not mission trips, not summer camps, not Sunday schools, not youth ministers. What makes every other influence pale into virtual insignificance is parents, followed closely by grandparents, and if you live close to them, aunties and uncles. And the best kind of parents, and it's always kind of scary to say best, but the kind of parents that we all aspire to is to have high expectations, which I'm really good at. Actually, who has higher expectations of the kids in your relationship?
0: Probably Ann.
2: Okay.
1: I say we're both pretty positive.
2: Okay.
1: And so, I don't know.
2: High expectations doesn't mean positive.
1: That's true. Yeah.
2: It can mean demanding. So you have to balance it out with warmth. Mm. And so you can get in situations where you can be super warm and be like, that's great. And be like, this is going to destroy you. Mm. And so that's where you have high warmth, but low expectations. You can have high expectations and just be such a stone wall and not emotionally available. So when your kid does come across something, instead of saying, man, I would like to talk to dad about this, or I wonder what mom thinks. Oh no, mom's going to freak out on me. Oh no, dad's going to like take away my phone again. So I better just shove that one down and ask my buddies what they think. Mm. Or maybe I'll just go to Google, or maybe I'll see what's trending on TikTok in this area. And that's what we don't want, because everyone's going to disciple our kids. That's just the truth. It's just who has the loudest voice, or the most influential voice, or maybe even the quietest, most influential voice.
0: Well, you know, it makes parents. Me think, if Christian Smith, if he's correct, which I tend to agree 1,000%, and he's got research to back it up. You said earlier, you know, so many are going to walk away from the faith. What are we as parents doing wrong? Because we're the most influential and our kids are walking away.
2: You know, it's very tempting to outsource. Mm. And we live in a world where it's awesome. We can outsource everything. When our kids get better SAT scores, let's do training for that. You can find all kind of tutorials online. And man, parenting's hard. So let's just outsource it to the youth pastor. Or man, parenting's hard. Let's just hope that the church does it. And the church wants to do it. And the youth pastor wants to do it. But even more, what does the church want? The church wants you to do it, parents. And they want to equip you and to be in your corner and help you out. That's not what the model looks like, but I think everyone deep down knows that parents are the way.
0: I would just add, as an older parent, now a granddad, I would say to the dad and the mom who's listening, don't outsource it. Just what David was saying. I mean, the church can help. Christian school can help. All great stuff. You are the biggest influence on your kids. And here's what I would say. Your walk with God is more important than anything else that happens. It's more important than the three Bible verses you share with them this week. Are they seeing an authentic man or woman really walk with God? Because here's what we've learned as grandparents now. They're going to copy what they see. And if it's real, that gets transmitted. If it's fake, they sniff it out. I mean, our kids, you know, sniff it out better than anybody. So, I mean, my biggest admonition would be look in the mirror right now and say, what's my walk with God look like? Because that's going to be passed down to my legacy.
1: Well, I remember saying to our sons, do you guys remember some of these great devotionals we did or some of the Bible verses we memorized? Mm. And here's what they said. No. But here's what they did say. They said, but Mom, I remember every day you had your Bible out. You've got all these books out. I remember you being on the deck praying on your knees when I would come out sometimes. And they said, we knew that you depended on Jesus for everything. That's what we remember. Man, I think this is just such good stuff with David Eaton today.
0: I mean, every parent is eating this up. I mean, this guy understands your teenager's world. In fact, that's his book that you want to get. It's called Engaging Your Teen's World, Understanding What Today's Youth Are Thinking, Doing, and Watching. And you can get it right now. Just click the link in the show notes at familylifetoday.com.
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3: 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Hi, I'm Adam. And coming up in just a few moments at 10 o'clock, it's Focus on the Family with Jim Daly. And today on the podcast, we get to hear from Greg and Aaron Smalley, and they want to share the process of repairing a conflict because true resolution is often impossible. But first, it's always good to laugh. Here's comedian Michael Jr.
4: Reading the Bible, found out that Jesus had a little brother. Anybody know his name? James. When I read that, I was like, man, how much pressure was that? Jesus, your big brother? How many times do you have to hear, why come you can't be more like Jesus, James? Because you know, everybody probably thought that James could do the same thing Jesus could do, but he couldn't. He was just James. He wasn't James Christ. Remember the wedding banquet? Jesus turned water into wine. Everybody was amazed. But they don't tell you about the next banquet. Jesus left early. They started running out of wine. Everybody looked at James. We don't got no more wine, James. You just gonna stand there with your sandals on? You're not gonna make no wine? Because you know how little brothers are. That's what they do. Little brothers follow their big brother everywhere. If Jesus went there, so did James. He followed him. I bet one time James almost drowned.
5: What if one Saturday could become a memory your family talks about for years? That's what Love Thy City is all about. We got to come together. Love Thy City is August 22nd at the W.T. Brookshire Conference Center in Tyler. At Love Thy City, we'll gather with one purpose: to love each other the way Jesus loves us. 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
6: 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Isaiah 55 says, it will accomplish all I want it to, and it will prosper wherever I send it. 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
9: 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But right now, Jim Daly and John Fuller encourage us to lead and to love our families with Focus on the Family.
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13: The difference between happy couples and unhappy couples is that happy couples, they have the same amount of fights and disagreements, conflict as the other couples, unhappy couples. Happy couples repair. They come back to it. 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
14: 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Thanks for joining us. I'm John Fuller.
10: Today we have good news for couples who feel like they're always fighting about the same thing. That seems normal. The key is what you do after the conflict. 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Today, we're sharing an upbeat workshop on this very topic, featuring our own Dr. Greg Smalley and his wife, Erin, who head up our marriage ministry here at Focus. Greg and Erin are the authors of several books, and you're about to hear they are very engaging speakers.
14: They really are, and here now are Greg and Erin Smalley speaking at a couples conference sponsored by Focus. Focus on the Family.
15: We all deal with hard times, even with simple things like conflict. And that's really, I think, what God's been working in our own marriage is just really learning how to repair that. Because when we think about conflict, I think that most of us were taught when it comes to conflict that we need to learn how to resolve that, right? I mean, do a simple Google search of conflict resolution and millions, billions of information is going to pop up, because that's what we imagine. When there's something going here, how do we resolve this? Mm-hmm. And the unfortunate part is that we've been taught something that actually is not even true. We hate the term within marriage, conflict resolution, because it sets us up, we think, to fail in a lot of ways, because there's some amazing research that really explains why that often doesn't work within our marriage. Mm-hmm.
13: So probably the foremost expert in our country on marriage research is a guy named Dr. John Gottman. What he found is that 70% of relationship conflict is about perpetual problems. So they're arguments that never go away and they're not fully resolved. They happen over and over and over again. So 70% of the time we're going to argue about something probably pretty similar to what we argued about last time.
15: Yeah.
13: And so we're going to run through just some examples of what does this look like? What are those perpetual problems? They're things that don't change.
15: Yeah.
13: It's very consistent.
15: Yeah. And kind of two big buckets of this idea of perpetual things that just that they don't ever go away. We just keep dealing with them over and over mm-hmm. and over again. So one would just be personality differences, mm-hmm. right? Erin's an extrovert. So Erin, it's beautiful to watch Erin. She's the way she loves on people and the sheer volume of relationships that she has. For me as an introvert, I always tell people I only have friends because my extroverted wife has set me up on play dates with other men. So seriously, she came home one time. She said, "Hey, by the way, Wednesday, you're going to have lunch with Fred." I went, I'm sorry, who? Fred. Oh, I met his wife. He's amazing. How do you know? Do you meet him? No, but she just speaks so highly of him. I'm not having lunch with Fred.
13: And
15: now he's one of my very best friends. So... But it's perpetual because it's not like, in spite of her constant prayer, it's not like tomorrow I'm going to wake up and be an extrovert, right? So that we can have all these people over. Because how many times do we argue and debate if we're going to have people over during the week? Mm-hmm. She's always saying, "Hey, by the way, so-and-so, last night,
13: yes.
15: so-and-so's going to be over there." I'm like, oh.
13: With three people over last
15: they're
13: night.
15: They're terrible people. Why would you even want them over? So that's not going to change. It's perpetual. We've been arguing about how many nights that we do stuff with others for 31 years.
13: Yeah.
15: So
13: how about the early and late? Like sometimes one of the spouses will stay up, be a night owl. The other one will be an early morning person. And I know for you are the early morning person. Greg will get up and he is just ready to go at 5 a.m. Ugh. I never even roll over at 5 a.m. I'm much more of like a 7 a.m. girl, but I like to stay up late, and that's not going to change.
15: Yeah, we always tell couples, you know, if one of you is late night, one of you early, just at least start off in bed together. Just have that time. And then Erin will get up and after I fall asleep. I remember one time I come down 5 in the morning and get to the bottom of the stairs, and I ram into a massive picnic table that wasn't there the night before. And I'm like, Do we have gnomes or what? Where did this come from?
13: You went to bed. I had got this table. I had bought it earlier in the day. It needed to be assembled. So I called a friend at like 10 p.m. and said, hey, you want to come over and help me put this table together? So we did. I was in bed by one.
15: She has a whole nother life that I don't even know about. Yeah. That's my 1 a.m. friend there. I'd love to introduce you. Yeah, I mean, it can be one of you is very logical. One of you is very emotional. One of you has lots of words. The other doesn't have hardly any words. Sense of humor can be, man.
13: Pace.
15: Yeah, exactly.
13: I run a much faster pace than you. And thank goodness. What I will say is your pace slows me down. That's good.
15: Yeah, so again, the point is that when it comes to personality, I mean, those conflicts, those disagreements that we get in around that kind of stuff, it's perpetual. It's not like we're going to resolve that. The other big bucket, too, is what we'd call lifestyle differences.
13: Totally. And one of my favorite differences between us is I love to have lights on in the house. Oh. I cannot tell you the number of times, and it's not every light. It's just a few lights, very strategically placed to create like a soothing mood. Today alone, I think before we left, I turned a light on and you turned it off no less than like 5 times.
15: Because we're leaving.
13: I walk into
15: to come
13: a room and I
15: here.
13: Turn it on.
15: I'm like, why is that still on?
13: And even leaving, I'm like, Olive, the dog needs a light on.
15: She always says that. I'm just trying to create a mood. I'm like, well, if the mood is utter irritation, you know, then you're successfully creating that mood.
13: I would try to convince him that actually you're wasting more energy by turning it off. Just leave it on. You know, kind of like if you turn a car on and off.
15: It's exactly right? Like that.
13: Yes. Well, there was an electrical engineer sitting in the front row at one of our events, and he came up at the break and he said, actually, Aaron, you're wrong. It's better to turn it off. So now we know.
15: I hugged him.
13: Yes.
15: As painful as an introvert as I was. Well, I hugged him. Yeah, communication, right? Household responsibilities, just the differences. I mean, if you're cooking, man, everything's out and there's mess everywhere.
13: Cupboard doors are open.
15: You know, when I cook, I just love to clean along the way so that when we sit down to eat, you know, it's mainly 90% cleaned up. And so this one time, so we were frying up some chicken or something. I don't remember what we were doing, but we were using her grandmother, seriously, big, huge glass lid. So we finish, and so I take the lid, and I go to set it in the sink, and she yells out, whoa, don't you run water over that. I'm like, I am 40-something. I'm an adult man. I know what I'm doing. I know how to clean. And so I grab something else and bring it over, forget that the lid, piping hot lid, is right there. Turn the water on, and it was like an explosion went off. And I told her, you probably shouldn't run water over that after all. So, yeah. But even that's a difference. I mean, again, all these things, lifestyle differences, you know, temperature. Do you guys ever battle about temperature in the house? Oh, man. I mean, the point is, that's the stuff that we're talking about. That's all this perpetual stuff. We don't resolve that stuff.
13: Mm-hmm. And so couples are going to return to the same things over and over again. And Dr. John Gottman found that the difference between happy couples and unhappy couples is that happy couples, they have the same amount of fights and disagreements, conflict as the unhappy couples. Happy couples repair. They come back to it. They talk about it. And so often couples don't go back. They don't have that conversation of coming back after the fact. They don't sit down right in the middle of it and try to resolve it because hearts are closed. It won't go well. So how do we repair conflict like Dr. Gottman says?
15: You know, I love he has a line that says, all couples argue, successful couples repair. That is really where God has us. Just really, what does that look like? Because we do frustrate each other. We do get into conflict. And just, especially for me, because I think you do that much better. You're better at repairing than I am. So it's really something I've been trying to learn to do. And so we love the verse out of 1 Peter 3:7. So it says, likewise, husbands, live with your wife in an understanding way. What I like about that word, understanding, is that it actually, another way to say that word, understanding, is compassionate. So really what it's saying, husbands, live with your wives in a compassionate way. It's all about care.
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15: The essence, the goal that we're discovering around repairing these things, that these perpetual problems, is really, how do we just care that, you know, I blew up your antique, you know, 9-generation lid or whatever. So how do we repair in those moments? And so that's really what we want to talk. You've got some notes there. I'm just going to hit 3 things that kind of makes sense to us as we go to repair this. The first one really is all around, if I'm going to repair something, so something has happened, I've got an argument about, you know, the 4th night in a row that we've had people over, or the lights being on, or the temperature costing us all this money, whatever. So the first thing that has to happen is that, again, whatever, in spite of Erin, whatever she's doing, I can choose to become humble. Because the great verse in Proverbs that talks about that pride leads to conflict. So much of this perpetual stuff that goes on and how it's hard to repair that stuff is I just get prideful. I think I'm right. You know, the verse that talks about do nothing out of what? Selfish ambition or vain conceit. The beautiful part of that verse, selfish ambition, vain conceit. Vain conceit is when we're excessively proud of our own opinion. That is so me. So often I'm so excessively proud of how I see things or my perspective. Saw this one time. Our son, Garrison, and I loved to watch basketball. We just loved to watch sports together. So it was March Madness. So it was one of those weekends that there's so many great games on. And really, Garrison and I spent the entire weekend in our basement just watching games. We didn't shower, you know. We'd beg Erin to bring us food. We didn't want to miss anything. It was just one of those weekends. So now it was kind of late Sunday, right? Mm-hmm. And so you came down.
13: Mm-hmm. And I just was checking in with Garrison. I knew he had a big project due on Monday. Hey, son, you've completed the project, right? And he's like, oh. No, I haven't. And so we got into a conversation about just suggesting maybe he goes upstairs and starts the project Sunday night.
15: Oh, there was like a minute left in this game that we were so into. It was a great game. So I said, hey, there's like a minute left. I'll send him up when he's done. And you're being a little hard on the kid. Oh, man. Oh. Have you ever seen one of those scary movies to where the monster thing all of a sudden starts turning slowly, the head kind of goes all the way around? Because that's what she did. And I could swear at some moment, her eyes, like a great white, kind of rolled back and it was just white. So she's just now locked onto me. And I'm thinking, oh no. So she goes, Garrison, why don't you go up and start in on your homework? Your father and I need to talk. I was like, no, we don't need to. Really, you win. I was wrong. It's a noob. We're talking. So we began to discuss all of this. And man, it just kept going on and on. Mm-hmm. And what I've learned a lot of times within our marriage is that obviously there's no winners or losers, you know, in a situation like this. But to quote unquote, I often win these things by simply wearing Erin down. I just kind of win by attrition. She just gets tired. Mm-hmm. And so she gets worn out. She's like, okay, my head is splitting. I don't know where we are. And I'm just going to go. I'll see you up in bed. So Erin starts to climb our basement stairs. And then she stops, turns around again, looks right at me. And she goes, and by the way, she goes, your mother warned me that this is what you would do anytime we had an argument. And then she just left and kept going right up the stairs.
13: It was like 25 years into our marriage, so I decided that was a good time to share that piece of information.
15: Yes. So how do we repair that kind of stuff? Because that is the kind of stuff that happens. Mm-hmm. So at some point, I have to go off and spend some time with the Lord, really looking for a humbled heart, mm-hmm, instead of a prideful heart. Because as Aaron left, actually her comment really bothered me. Not because I was like, oh, that was so disrespectful or so snarky. Like, none of that. What bothered me, was that actually true? Like, did my mother really warn you this is how it'd be? Yes. It was rhetorical, okay. By the way. So
13: my head didn't move.
15: I'm triggered now. So it just bothered me. And again, I love how God shows up, because the next morning, you know, often when our kids would be getting ready and we were out in the kitchen and we had this little Devo, and so I'd just read a quick Devo. And so this one was on that Proverbs verse that just said, pride leads to conflict. And it just was like, okay, fine, Lord, I get it. And so there's just something about just that Philippians 2, do nothing out of selfish ambition or vain conceit, but in what? But in humility, consider others, you know, is more important. So just that moment, what I've learned is if we're really going to repair something, I've got to go off with the Lord, spend some time, get my heart back open, so that we can actually have a dialogue, right?
13: Mm-hmm. So once you have your humble self on, so often I'll just go, what would my humble self do right now in this situation? And it kind of takes me to that place. But then it's coming and establishing a dialogue between the two of you. So it's, we've gotten really good at just going, hey, I really need a repair. You know, that thing that happened, can we talk about it? Are you available? And we like to use the language, are you available to have a heart talk? Because it's indicating, I want to talk about something of the heart, feelings, emotions. I want to offer that. And it's always nice to ask, like, are you available? Because maybe you're not. Maybe you're not there. Maybe your heart's still closed. You're still triggered. You're not ready to engage. And so just asking, and inviting you into that, so you don't feel, I know often you'll say, you feel like when I don't invite you in, you feel like you're drafted in.
15: Hijacked, I think is the
13: hijacked
15: word I use.
13: But yes. Hijacked, drafted, it kind of goes hand in hand.
15: Same thing.
13: And you know, straight out of James 1:19, be quick to listen, slow to speak, slow to anger. And with that open heart, recognizing we're teammates, we're on the same team, we can establish this dialogue and work towards repair together. And so humble ourselves, establish the dialogue, but then simply leaning in and caring about how is your spouse feeling. So often we go logic and we want to, you know, nope, that didn't happen, or it happened this way, or it didn't happen, versus just sitting and listening, like, what are they feeling? And being curious about what happened for them. What was that like for them?
15: Yeah, teamwork, and just that we're on the same team. Mm-hmm. And Aaron is great at that. Hey, can we repair something? Because, hey, we're on the same team here. Mm-hmm. And that makes such a big difference. I remember I was super stressed out. We were selling a home, and the buyers wanted a whole bunch of our furniture. And so on one hand, I was like, cool, because, I mean, we'd had this furniture for a long time. Mm-hmm. But Aaron continued to talk with our daughters about all this stuff then that is an extrovert.
13: And just, you know, dreaming.
15: Just dreaming about all this stuff that we could then buy. And so I'm just hearing dollar signs, and it was just stressing me out, the whole thing. And so this one time, we were just all sitting in our little living room, kind of a couple weeks before we're supposed to move out, and just listening to Aaron and the girls just talk, and they're adding stuff in and stuff we never even talked about, and it just overloaded me. And so I said rather loud, very, very sharp, Aaron, come on, we've talked about this. You gave me your word that you're going to stick within a budget. Like, everything you're talking about, that's like double our budget. Come on, man. And everybody just went silent looking at me, because I said that with so much energy, probably more energy than I intended, but clearly I was triggered. And so they're all just staring at me. Well, Aaron doesn't say a word. She just gets up. She's across the room. She just walks straight at me. And I just remember thinking, the way that she's moving, so purposeful, so quick, right at me, that I remember just kind of leaning back thinking, it's going to happen. I mean, 31 years, oh my goodness, this the day is that she's going to smack me upside the head or something. And she came right over and she grabs the sides of my cheeks and just pulls me right eye level to her. And I really have no idea what to think. And she goes, you, listen to me. She goes, you and I are on the same team. And therefore, we either will win together or we're going to lose together. I won't spend a dime unless it's something that feels good to both of us. And she planted this super big kiss right on my lips and then just let go, and I kind of fumbled back. And then she just went and sat down and just kept going, making out her dream list. I will never forget that moment, though. You talk about establishing a dialogue by reminding me that, hey, we got this. Mm-hmm. And so we did later on that night. She said, hey, let's repair this. Or I think maybe I even said, can we repair that? Mm-hmm. So as I apologize, but again, I need moments to get my heart back open. I need to be humbled. Mm-hmm. Then we establish that dialogue. We're on the same team. Let's repair this. Mm-hmm. What do we need to repair? And then you're right. Then it's just caring.
13: Because even in that moment, I was sitting there, I'm like, what is happening for him right now? Oh, he thinks I'm going to do something that I'm going to go buy things that he doesn't know about. And I'm like, oh, that's ridiculous. We're teammates. And so being able to recognize something's going on over there, oftentimes we begin taking it personally, and that's when we get triggered. And so it allowed me to just lean in and just care what was happening over there and then give you a big old kiss.
15: Yeah. That rocked my world. What it's done is it's just, again, within our own marriage, it's just such a great reminder for me that I'm not trying to resolve anything. More than anything, this is just an opportunity for us just to care about how the other felt and what was that like when I, with all that energy, I did feel a wee bit controlling and whatever. I mean, these are small, quick little conversations. There's bigger stuff that we got to repair. Mm-hmm. And that can take a little bit longer. Holly and I will probably need at least an hour, right? Just really easily. But I mean, but more than anything, I'm just leaning in, listening to the feelings. I love the quote that says, people will forget what you said, people will forget what you did, but people will never forget how you made them feel. And that's exactly right, just to lean in, what was that like for you? Mm-hmm. In whatever the situation, all this perpetual stuff is just going to keep happening again and again. We're not going to solve the introvert-extrovert deal. But man, we can care about how that felt when one of us, you're hurt because I've said, I can't have anybody over. I'm hurt because we've had too many people. Whatever it is, that's what we're really learning to do that whole lot better. Mm-hmm. And again, the easy thing for me is just now going up to her and saying, hey, that interaction we just had a while ago, do we need to repair anything? And there's sometimes she's like, I know, we're both tired, we're both hungry, whatever. But there are plenty of times she's like, yeah, that'd be good. And I know what that means. I know my goal is just to go after her heart, hear the emotions, care about how she felt. Mm-hmm. She does that for me. And we're just watching that makes such a big difference. Mm-hmm. It's hard. Because again, I get all up into my head and I want to debate. I want to be right. And we're learning how to do that differently.
13: Mm-hmm. Because again, remember the scripture says, those who marry will face many trials and troubles. How do we do that in a way that we can come back together and repair those trials and troubles if it's between us? Because I believe that is the design.
14: And that's where we'll have to end this presentation from Dr. Greg Smalley and his wife, Erin. And if you're curious, Erin was referring just then to 1 Corinthians chapter 7, verse 28 from the Apostle Paul.
16: Yeah, and it's worth repeating. Paul said, those who marry will have worldly troubles. But as we've seen, healthy couples can grow closer by overcoming those troubles as a team. That's God's design. And we have a great free resource for you to check out. It's called the Reactive Cycle Assessment. It's a 10-minute quiz that will help you identify the hot buttons that might make an argument worse because a core fear has been triggered. It's really enlightening, and I know mine. I mean, I can feel it. Then you got to go to work on how to fix those things. Let me remind you, we are able to research, design, and share free resources because of donors like you. It takes money and talent to create everything Focus offers. 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
9: And as we wrap up Focus on the Family, we encourage you to stick around a little bit longer because we've got Mike Fabares on the way in just a few moments. And as we get ready for that, I just want to remind you and encourage you that the Word of God is living and active. It's sharper than any two-edged sword. Every time you hear it taught, it's not just information, it's transformation. That's why we're here, so you can be encouraged, corrected, and strengthened by God's truth. So stay tuned as we dive in with Mike Fabares on the way. But first, here's Brother Jeff Wickwire reminding us to be heavenly-minded.
18: It's been said that people can be so heavenly minded they're no earthly good. I've never found that to be true. I used to preach it, and now I retract it. The more heavenly minded you are, the more earthly good you will be. Because when you're heavenly minded, you know where you're going. And if you know where you're going, you want to take people with you. If you know where you're going, you want to take as many as you can to come see this place. C.S. Lewis wrote these words: if you read history, you will find that the Christians who did the most good for the present world were precisely those who thought most of the next world. And it is because Christians have begun to think so little of the next world, they become ineffective in this world. Let me make this real simple. I used to go to Six Flags when I was a kid. I loved it. Man, I was hooked on Six Flags. Had the little stamp where I could get in at any time free, and I went all the time. But there was a roller coaster I loved. I love this roller coaster. This thing was all the thrills and spills and amazing, goose-bumping, scary stuff that a kid like me liked. And you know what I did? I rode it a couple of times, and then I became an evangelist for that roller coaster. I told all of my friends, you got to come to this roller coaster. You have got to pay the price to get into Six Flags and go on this roller coaster. You will never have another thing like this roller coaster. I promise, if you don't like it, when you're done, I will get... No, I didn't say that. I didn't have any money to give them back, but... You got to try this. You got to try this. I brought more people to that roller coaster than maybe anybody at Six Flags. You know why? Because my heart was there. See, wherever your heart is, you want to take people to it. Because when you're heavenly minded, you know where you're going. And if you know where you're going, you want to take people with you.
19: 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The Bible is clear about mankind. 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In Colossians 3:1-4, Paul understands this principle as he urges the saints in Colossae to set their mind on things above, not on things on the earth. 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
21: Follow his counterintuitive instructions. The real stumbling block for me is thinking, well, God, this one doesn't apply here. That's my own understanding. And it's being wise in my own eyes. God, don't I know better about 21st century life than you? And the answer is no. His timeless word is applicable to your life and mine. Let's just do it, even when it's counterintuitive.

0: From a young age, we're taught to sharpen our minds and think carefully about our decisions and actions. But every now and then, we're asked to do something that doesn't fit with our logic. We're called to simply obey. Today on Focal Point, Pastor Mike Fabares continues a study in Hebrews 11. Last time we looked at the importance of trusting God even when it doesn't make sense. Are you willing to let God make the rules? It's not easy. That's why Pastor Mike says it's going to take ambitious faith.
1: You and I will never follow Christ perfectly. I understand that. You will not obey Christ perfectly. I get that. We will fail. But you dare not obey Christ selectively. Get that? That's different. See? You and I may not obey Christ perfectly, but let's not obey Christ selectively. Because if you think it's about, well, those work for me, I like those, those make sense. Oh, but God, those commands don't make sense. And that doesn't work for me now. And those are old commands, and I'm sure that you would update them by now if you had a new version of the Bible out. But I'm not going to do those because those are antiquated. See, if you're going to pick and choose, you got a problem. Because, here's the problem, by the way. Turn back to Luke chapter 6. And I quote this from time to time. You've heard me say this, and I'm sure you've read it. Look at verse 46. We're denying the let's God be God in our lives when we don't follow his instructions consistently across the board. Okay? It doesn't mean we're going to do it perfectly, but when we don't do it selectively, we're doing the right thing. When we do it selectively, we've got a problem. Look at verse 46. He says, why do you call me Lord, Lord, and not do what I say? That's simple. I mean, it's so simple. And here's the question for you, okay? Ready? Air gets thick. Little conviction now. Is he really in charge of your life? Is he Lord for you? I mean, Jesus Christ, you said, I'm going to follow you. Do you really have that commitment to follow him? Or do you have a nice line drawn in the sand that says, well, I'll do it up to here. Or is he really Lord for you? Even when the command doesn't fit in your brain so well. Even when you think, well, I don't know if that would really work for me now, or that may cost me something. Is he your Lord, really? See? I mean, we need to think about that. Is he going to be God for you? If he is, then let's keep all of his commands, okay? If for nothing else, because God is God. Well, that was a pretty heavy way to start the sermon. We haven't even read Hebrews 11 yet, but let's do that now. Because you'll see that you're never going to work your way through verse 30 unless we start with that foundational agreement. But Hebrews chapter 11, verse number 30, takes us back into the biblical chronology. We've worked our way from the earliest chapters of Genesis in Hebrews 11 all the way through the patriarchs' lives. We've looked at Moses and the Exodus and the Red Sea. And now, as the baton is passed in the biblical chronology of the Old Testament to Joshua, we now get a picture of the most important battle that Joshua would fight as he goes as an arm of God's retribution on sinful people who are throwing their babies in the fire to conquer Canaan. The most important battle of all was the battle for Jericho, and the Bible reminds us in verse number 30 that by faith the walls of Jericho fell after the people had just gotten the best ancient Near Eastern big catapults and the big rod that rammed into the gates, and they had this really great new weapon that they had just come up with in 1445. It shot these pellets at them, and after they got all that, is that what happened? No, what did they do to win this city? Marched around it. Now, again, if you grew up in church now, and if you've been around for a while, and you're really handicapped, and I'm sorry. Because all of us, we let that sit in our mind without really, you know, snickering at it. Because we think, oh yeah, I know that. Flannel graph story, walls fell down, marched around, great. No, it's not great. That's really weird, right? Think about it. That's odd. That doesn't even make any sense. God didn't tell them to do that. Yeah, absolutely. Because if they had it up to themselves to do it the way they want to do it, they wouldn't have done it this way. As a matter of fact, look at it, Joshua chapter 6. And you've got to know these are some of the most bizarre instructions that God could give for a group of fighters that knew that they had to take this city. And if you could conquer Jericho, then you could use that as a base, and you could start to take the northern part, and then you could start to take the southern part. So this was the most critical battle that we were going to fight. Okay? And you're out there sharpening your bows and arrows and your swords. You're ready to fight, okay? And you know this is going to be hard because they've heard about it. I mean, there's been spies sent in and everything, and they were just, they were ready for you. The gates were barred, right? I mean, the shutters were closed. Everybody, they were shut. That's what it says. Look at verse number one in Joshua 6. It was shut up tight because of the Israelites, and they knew they were coming. So there was no surprise. They were in a defensive posture. No one went out of the city and no one came in. They were ready to dig in. And like ancient warfare, you know, sometimes that can take forever. Right here, they're going to go and they're going to cut off the water supply, perhaps, and going to build some siege ramps and maybe try and take these walls. And so they're going, okay, what do we do, Joshua? What's God's instructions? Because we're going to follow God's instructions. And the Lord said to Joshua, verse number two, hey, see, look at that shut up city, that big gigantic fortress in the middle of the promise. Hey, I've delivered Jericho into your hands. Hey, look, it's like it's a done deal. And the king and all of its fighting men, they've already lost. And I'm going, okay, how? Right? What are they just going to hand over the keys to this? How's that going to work? Well, here's what you're going to need to do. Okay, now you're ready for the military strategy of God, and here it comes. It's a marching band. Okay, it is. Look at verse 3. March around the city once with all the armed men. Now that sounds good. Maybe that'll intimidate them. A little psychological warfare. That'll be good. Do it for 6 days. Oh, and by the way, have the seminary grads carry trombones around, and they can go do do do do, and as they march around the city, have the priests carry trumpets and ram's horns in front of the ark. You got the religious box, right? Carrying around the ark, the Ark of the Covenant, carrying around the tablets and all that. Just carry that around. Have the overweight, pale, pasty guys with the books, the scrolls, have them take their little musical instruments out, and they're going to blow the trumpet. Have them march around the city 7 times on the 7th day, and with the priests trying to blow the trumpets, right? Pastors playing trombones, picture that. When you hear them, right, sound the long blast on the trumpets, then have all the people go, woohoo! Just do that. Then the walls of the city will collapse and all the people will go up, every man straight in. All the walls are going to come down. Now you're Joshua, you're in the war room. What are you going to do at that point? I'm going to go, God, that's great advice. And I know you're really good at writing scripture and all that. And thanks for the sun and the moon. But we'll handle this one, right? We're going to take care of our military. We know ancient Mesopotamian warfare. We know something about killing people. And obviously, you're not good at that. So we'll do it our way, okay? Because I'm sure that worked in some other time, maybe in the Garden of Eden or something. But it ain't going to work now. Because we live in the real world, God. And we're not going to follow your instruction about some silly trumpet-playing priest. That's not going to work for us. But thanks, okay? But no thanks. Don't we do the same thing? I mean, really? We pick up this book called the Bible, and we read it, and we teach it to our kids. We got our little Bible story books. We read, oh, that's really cool. That's great. That keep us on the straight and narrow. And then we go to work, and we roll up our sleeves, and we say, okay, now how do we conquer this, right? I mean, that's great advice, God, but what does God really know about business in Orange County, right? Really? Does he know much about business strategy? Probably not. But thanks. It's great. I'm sure it worked in Bible times, right? With guys in sandals, but it doesn't work for us. Or parenting, right? The precepts of bringing up children. Well, that was good maybe in the olden days where everybody was like a shepherd boy and all that. But we're in the 21st century now, right? I mean, we have computer-age kids. So I'm sure those were great principles back then, but we're kind of in a different age now. That's not how we live. Kind of antiquated, isn't it, God? We do that to him, don't we? Really, think about it. Because we think somehow God doesn't understand our world. Because when he gives instructions, sometimes we say, that doesn't make sense. If I live that way at my office, God, I'll lose clients. I won't be one of the guys. They won't have my back. I'll never make partner there if I do those things. Come on, God. You can't expect me to live like some Sunday school boy at work. Yeah, it's what he's asking you to do. It's what the Bible says. And if you're not willing to do it, he's got a question for you. It's found in Luke chapter 6. Why do you call me Lord, Lord, and not do what I say? Don't say that I'm your king if you're not going to obey me. This happens in subtle ways, too. And we need to watch out for it. Let's jot down the principle, though.

really doesn't really make sense to me. See? Did Jesus command every follower of Christ to demonstrate that externally by getting dunked in water, right? Well, can't I just kind of do that like on my own, in the shower, you know? I don't know. My wife can do it in the backyard, in the pool or something, right? Because the Bible says this, that we're to go out and make disciples of all the nations, baptizing them. Baptizing what? A disciple that has been made. You were not born a disciple. You realize that, right? You became a disciple when you put your trust in Christ and you said, I'll follow you. Have you done that yet? Have you? How'd you feel? It's like, oh, you know why that felt so good? It wasn't because the water was like purified or anything. It had nothing to do with, you know, here's the one reason it felt good to you is because you were being obedient to Jesus Christ. That's why it felt good. Yeah, you know why that felt good? Because it was obedience. See, and there's some of you right now that are not experiencing that blessing of obedience because you're saying, it doesn't make any sense to me. I'll obey God, but let's talk about things that are really necessary, and that one doesn't seem like it, okay? Have I pounded you enough? You know who you are, right? Who say, I'm a follower of Christ, but you've never been baptized, and you follow that path, God says it'll be a path of blessing. It'll be a path of spiritual prosperity for you, okay? So let's be obedient to that. That's one that doesn't make sense, I think. That's a counterintuitive command. And a lot of us are writing it off and rationalizing it because, well, you know, I don't get it. Okay? How about this one? And we mentioned this one earlier. How about giving money to God? Okay, let's talk about that one. Oh, see, Ethel, I told you he was going to do that. They said at that announcement, boy said, you know, they didn't care about our money, but here we go. They're going to pass the plate again. Okay, if you're visiting, we're not interested in your money. We are just glad that you're here. That's fantastic. But you do know if you claim to be a follower of Christ, God says that you're supposed to be giving proportional to your blessing and how God has been blessing you. But the bottom line is this. The Bible says, 2 Corinthians chapter 8 and chapter 9, Galatians 6:6, we could go all over the Bible, that you are commanded to take your hard-earned money and as an act of worship to God and put that in the bag. And now there's a lot of you, that bag comes by every week and you go, oh, pass it by. And you know what you're thinking? It's not a good time for me now. It's not a season of my life, not now, see? And wouldn't make sense for us. Well, maybe I'll find a few bucks somewhere, find a couple bucks, but, you know, we're not going to write, you know, checks that like are proportional to our income because that just doesn't make any sense, okay? And here's a verse for you, if that's your thinking. Why do you call me Lord, Lord, and not do what I say? Jesus got a question for you, see? Is it about money? It's not about money. It's about your obedience to God. How about those of us that at work? We've talked about this one already too. But we live a different life at work. We live by a different set of rules. We don't live by Sunday school rules because those rules, if you applied them at work, it wouldn't happen. And I've got to fit in there or I'm never going to be able to provide for my family. And so we say, I'll obey you, but it stops at the office door. Okay? Little conviction there. Hopefully you're not an unbaptized, non-giving, compromising businessman, okay? Because at this point, you know, you're leaving, right? People are leaving, I see them. But there's conviction here for all of us. Because at some point we look at scripture and we say, that doesn't make sense. And the Bible would say, follow his counterintuitive principles and his instructions anyway. Is he not your God? And if he is your God, then obey him. Why do you call me Lord, Lord, and not do what I say? I said this creeps in subtle ways. I think of Naaman. Remember Naaman in the Old Testament? Turn your Bibles to 2 Kings chapter 5. Here's an example of a guy that you think, and you might find yourself in his sandals, because when it comes down to it, a lot of us have preconceived ideas about how the Christian life is supposed to work. And when God doesn't take us down the path that we think that he should, the expected Christian path, then we start to throw a flag on the play, and that's exactly what Naaman did. And what God is looking for is a real kind of humble, simple obedience to just say, I'll do whatever God's word says, even if it's not what I expect. Look at verse number 1, 2 Kings chapter 5. Now Naaman was the commander of the army of the king of Aram. And he was a great man in the sight of his master and highly regarded because, here's an interesting theological point, through him, Yahweh had given victory to Aram. Now, we don't think about that. That's a whole other sermon, I realize. But even people outside of the covenant community of God, if they experience success, guess where it comes from? Different sermon, but interesting insight. He was a valiant soldier, but he had one problem. What was his problem? He had a health problem. He had leprosy.
Now remember, if you've been through my teaching on GT1s and GT2s, God things, breaking of natural law, you need to understand this is one of the three

0: rashes of the miraculous in Scripture. We had Joshua and Moses. That was one rash of the miraculous. And from that came the writing of the early part of the Old Testament. You had Elisha and Elijah and miraculous supernatural events. And by that, I mean the suspension of natural law. And out of that came the classical period of all the prophets. And then you had Jesus and the apostles. And out of that, you had the New Testament. Right? And that's a whole other sermon, and hopefully you've heard that. If not, you can get the CD. But the point is, we are right in the middle of the second rash of the breaking of natural law, to where you could go to someone, in this case, Elijah or Elisha, and you could have something stupendous and miraculous take place. And that was happening, and they heard about it. And it says in verses 2 through 8 that they have go through all this rigmarole because they'd heard about all of the miraculous things that were happening. Bottom line is, drop down to verse number 9, Naaman is convinced to go and to get help from the prophet Elisha. So he goes with his horses and chariots, big, important, valiant, mighty man. And he stops at the door of Elisha's house. Hey, Elisha, you're the miracle man. I hear you're healing people just this touch of your hand. I got leprosy. Help me out. And Elisha's busy doing something, right? Reading a magazine, writing a, you know, something. I don't know, preparing a sermon. And he didn't even get up out of his desk chair. Look at verse 10. He sends a messenger. Now, that ain't very nice. The secretary goes down and says, oh, yeah, you know, Elisha's, heard you got leprosy. That's great. Here's what Elisha says. He says, go wash yourself 7 times in the Jordan River, and your flesh will be restored to you, and you'll be cleansed. So, okay, hope that helps. See you later. And Naaman's going, that ain't what I expected. I mean, if God's going to do something, this is my expectation. And you know what? You're not meeting it right now, Mr. Prophet Bible Man. I'm not liking this. And look at what the next verse says. Naaman, he went away angry, he was mad, and he thought, surely he would come out to me. I mean, at least I wouldn't get a secretary. And he would stand, and we'd have this big flash of verbiage out of it. The name of Yahweh, his God. He would do something, maybe wave his hand over the spot on my body. I mean, that's what I expect. And he would cure my leprosy. I mean, if I'm just going to go dunk in a river somewhere, I mean, aren't Abana and Pharpar, the rivers of Damascus, aren't they better than any of these lame rivers over here in Israel? Come on, man. I could go wash in one. If it's just about a bath, I can take a bath back home, right? And he's torqued. So he turns, bottom of verse number 12, and he went off in a rage. He went off in a little tiff, a little huff. He's mad. Forget it then. If God's word isn't going to do the kind of thing or direct me to do the kind of thing that I think is appropriate in this situation, I'm leaving. Now, thank God for Naaman's servants, okay? Or at least Naaman should be thinking that, because one of his servants is scratching his head going, wasn't the goal to get healed here? Wasn't the goal to see God's blessing? Now, if you wanted God's blessing, and the prophet came out and said, well, let's go through this whole rigmarole, and we'll have this big event, we'll gather everybody together, and he makes you jump through hoops, wouldn't you have jumped through those hoops? I mean, come on, if the prophet told you some great thing, you would have done it. How much more then if he tells you a simple thing, something basic like just go wash and be cleansed? I mean, come on, Naaman, think about it. Isn't the goal here to be in step with whatever the prophet says? Stop putting your preconceived ideas about what you expect God's word should say and just do what God's word says. And what God's word says, go dunk in the Jordan River 7 times. And somewhere between verse 13 and 14, Naaman goes, yeah, I guess the whole point was, yeah, that. So, okay. And he went down and he dipped himself in the Jordan 7 times. Number 7, he comes up just as the man of God had told him. That's a key phrase, underlined. As the man of God had told him, he kept God's word here. He did what God's prophet said, and his flesh was restored and became clean like that of a young boy. Okay? Now, what's the point? Do what God's word says. Do it. Well, it's not what I think it should say. If you and I were to write our own Bible, right? Would it be different than this one? Yeah. But remember what I said about God. He's smarter than you, right? He's got a reason for all this stuff. And I know some of the stuff doesn't seem to fit in the 21st century. Let's follow his word anyway. And then we'll get to heaven and we'll figure out whether we should have been smarter and done what we thought was right or whether we should have stuck to the instructions. I want to stick to the instructions, don't you? Let's do it. That's why this is all about God's word. That's why at Compass Bible Church, the Bible is central. It's about saying, this is his word, we're going to keep it. Why? Because God is God. And even when his rules seem odd to me, they don't fit in my little pea brain, I'm going to keep his commandments anyway. That should be our commitment. Are we going to keep them perfectly? No, we're going to stumble and fall, but let's not try and keep them selectively. Follow his counterintuitive instructions. There are several, whether they relate to your kids, your business, your giving, whatever it is, your service to the king. You're going to be to the place where you should be able to recall the fundamental memory verse of our childhood, which after John 3:16 is probably Proverbs 3, 5, and 6. Am I right? What did that say? Proverbs 3, 5, and 6. Do you remember that? Trust in the Lord with all of your heart. And remember this phrase, lean not on your own understanding, okay? In all your ways. How many of your ways? Well, not at work. Yeah, no. In all your ways, acknowledge him. That means do what he says, and he will make your path straight. That's Proverbs 3, 5, and 6. And the key phrase in that first verse is not your own understanding. Lean not on your own understanding. And most of us stop at verse 6, but if you were to quote verse 7, because I must have gone to extra credit school as a kid, but I had to learn verse 7. And verse 7 says, and don't be wise in your own eyes, right? Shun evil. Do what is right. What's the point? The real stumbling block for me is thinking, well, God, this one doesn't apply here. That's my own understanding. And it's being wise in my own eyes. God, don't I know better about 21st century life than you? And the answer is no. His timeless word is applicable to your life and mine. Let's just do it, even when it's counterintuitive. Follow his counterintuitive instructions. Bottom line, trust and obey. That's the bottom line. Even when you're thinking, I don't know where this is going to take us. They walked around the city 7 times and the walls came down. And God said, see, just do what I say. Just do what I say.
1: 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What's he calling you to do today? 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
2: Hi, Pastor Mike here. God's Word promises it'll never return void. So I wonder, how is God's Word moving in your heart right now? 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We'll see you then.
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3: Yeah, the end of Focal Point means Colin Smith's Open the Bible coming up in just a few moments as we get ready for it. I want to share this quote with you. That God's Word is the only book whose author is always present when you read it. It's really powerful. Psalm 119 says, your word's a lamp to my feet and a light to my path. So let's keep walking in that light together as we learn. Stay tuned as we dive in with Colin Smith on the way. But first, here's our brother Chuck Swindoll with a funny story I want you to hear. You're ready to laugh.
4: Thomas Edison addressed the issue of aging in an interesting way. He said, rather simply, "I fully expect to live to be only about 100. I think that's a great line. Sometime when you live that long, you get a little weird, however. A pastor found that out. He was visiting in the home of one of his aging parishioners, and she and he were talking, and he noticed on his right a bowl of peanuts and happened to be his weakness. So he reached over and picked up a handful and enjoyed them as they were talking, and not being able to stay away, he got another handful and ate those. And a little bit of time, she got up to get the coffee she had percolated for them to drink together. And while she was gone, he just dived in and he just ate them by the handful and realized when she came back, he had pretty well finished them off and apologized profusely. He said, I'm sorry. I've just about eaten all your peanuts. He said, "Oh, it doesn't matter. At my age," he says, "I can't eat the peanuts. I just suck off the chocolate." And
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6: 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They were to fix their attention on the ascended and glorified Savior. He has all authority, and they should live out his lordship over them in all aspects of their lives. They were secure, they were safe in the glorified Christ who was returning to glorify them in a future day.
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3: 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But right now, it's Colin Smith. This is Open the Bible. Let's dive in.
8: Why in this world is there every kind of disaster in every continent of the world in every generation? Why? What is wrong with this world?
9: Welcome to Open the Bible with Pastor Colin Smith. And Colin, you bring out an important point there. We do see all kinds of disasters and all kinds of problems in this world today. And that would be an interesting question to ask somebody who doesn't know Jesus. What is wrong with this world?
10: Yeah, that's right. Well, I mean, unbelievers are often coming to us as Christians and putting us on the defensive. What's your explanation for all of this? Well, we're going to talk about the Bible's explanation. I think it's fair for us to ask the question back. So here's a person who doesn't believe, who has bought into the idea that the human race is sort of evolving into something ever more wonderful. Well, what is your explanation of the world as it is today? Why is it that the 20th century saw more killings than any other century? In fact, even all of them put together, I believe. And we're now surrounded by terrorism and all the rest of it. What is the explanation of that?
9: Well, that's a great point, because it does seem as if the world is going downhill in certain areas, but I could see somebody kind of firing back at you and saying, but we are seeing advances in medicine and technology, and so the world is becoming a better place.
10: Yeah, and then every advance that happens in technology brings with that a whole raft of other problems that cause great pain and anxiety. So there's something that's wrong at the heart of the human system and affects the whole way in which the world works. And when people say we're getting better and better, I say, I don't see that, because what I see is that there's a fundamental problem that is explained in the Bible, and I'm not sure that I see it explained anywhere else.
9: All right, so let's see what the Bible's explanation is. Join us in 2 Peter chapter 3 as we begin the message, Everything You Need for Hope. Here's Pastor Colin.
8: As you look at the world today, I think it becomes immediately obvious, at least to any thinking person, that there is something terribly wrong with this planet that we call Earth. I pulled up just yesterday on the internet a list of natural disasters. That list, as I printed it off, runs to 21 pages with between 30 and 40 separate entries on each page. They're divided by category: earthquakes, volcanoes, heat waves. Did you know, for example, that 37,000 people died in 2003 in the heat wave in Europe? 2003. 37,000. Hail, storms, tornadoes, cyclones, hurricanes, typhoons, floods, landslides, wildfires, blizzards, famines, and diseases. And each one with its own death toll. Each one of these entries, 21 pages, 30 to 40 entries a page, an individual story of pain and tragedy and loss of human life, sometimes in tens, sometimes in hundreds, sometimes in thousands, and sometimes in millions. 1,800 dead through Hurricane Katrina in 2005. 283,000 dead in the tsunami in the Indian Ocean in 2004, the sixth greatest loss of life in a natural disaster in the history of the world. But even that seems small beside the staggering loss of human lives in the great floods in China in 1931, where the loss of life is estimated between 2 and 4 million people. Absolutely staggering. And so you have to ask the question, why? Why in a world so beautiful with all the marks of order and design, why in this one planet in the cosmos that is so perfectly adapted for an environment to support human life of all sorts in its abundance, birds and insects and animals and fish and plants and crops and people, why in this world is there every kind of disaster in every continent of the world in every generation? Why? What is wrong with this world? That is the question before us today. Now, Fox News has an answer for that question. I quote from the website yesterday, an article on their science page. Quote, the Myanmar cyclone, the earthquakes off the coast of Japan, the Chilean volcano, has the earth gone bonkers? Not at all, says the Fox News editorial. This level of natural activity is normal for the earth, scientists say. Quote, Mother Nature is just reminding us that she is in charge, Bill Patzert, a climatologist at NASA's Jet Propulsion Laboratory in Pasadena, California, told Live Science. That also means, Fox News continues, that the recent Midwestern quake centered in Illinois and tremblers near Reno, Nevada, though unnerving and frightening to locals, were just another day for planet Earth. So we ask the question this morning, what is wrong with this world? And Fox News says on their webpage yesterday, nothing. It's, quote, perfectly normal. Quote, Mother Nature is reminding us that she is in charge. Well, you know their slogan, don't you? They report, you decide. And I hope that you will decide something very, very different with regards to what is wrong with the world as we look at the Bible today. Because when we ask the question, what is wrong with the world, the Bible gives us a compelling answer that I invite us to look at today. That answer is along these lines, that the world is under a curse that came about through human sin and rebellion against God. That Adam rebelled against God and humanity continues that rebellion, and that no rebellion against God can ultimately stand. I think it's good for us to remember that the Bible frequently pictures God as a warrior who goes out to subdue all his enemies. And no enemy of God will finally stand. The rebellion against God, of course, began long before Adam. It began in heaven, but the human phase of the rebellion against God was launched by Adam together with Eve, and God came and confronted Satan at that time along with his new allies, the man and the woman. You remember the story from Genesis in chapter 3 that God said to Satan, cursed are you. Very important word in the Bible, cursed. The word curse simply means to destroy or to bring something to nothing. So when God says to Satan, you are cursed, what God is saying to Satan is, your work will not stand. You are doomed to destruction. Nothing that you attempt will ultimately be accomplished. All your works will be destroyed. Cursed are you. Then you remember in Genesis 3, God turned to Adam, and in Genesis chapter 3 and verse 7, God said an extraordinarily gracious thing. God said to Adam, cursed is the ground because of you. Genesis chapter 3 and verse 17. That means two things. The first is that the earth, the ground, the planet, will be utterly destroyed. Cursed is the ground. Will be brought to nothing. Which is what Peter is going to tell us here, and we'll look at it in just a moment. The planet will be destroyed. That's what God is saying here in the book of Genesis. He will bring life on earth to nothing. That is Genesis chapter 3 and verse 17. God will not allow the human rebellion to stand. Man will be overthrown and utterly defeated. All of man's works will be destroyed. But second, notice that God is making a way, even right here at the beginning, for human beings to be part of his great plan after the cosmos has been destroyed, after this fallen world has been brought under this final judgment. See, if God had said to Adam, cursed are you, that would have been the end of the human race. No hope for the human race at all, if God had said that. But God did not say to Adam, cursed are you. God said to Adam, cursed is the ground because of you. Cursed is the earth. Cursed is the planet. And that opens the door of hope for men and for women. So right at the beginning of the Bible, you have judgment clearly pronounced and mercy mixed in with it. Now, this reminds us, just beginning to think on this scale, that the gospel is about much more than you and your personal salvation. It is about the global future. It is about what will happen to the world and to nations and to kings and to presidents and to science and to technology. It is about what will happen to humanity. And this is very important for us to grasp and to engage in the discussion that's going on these days, because you know that there is massive interest today in the future of the planet. Globalization is one of the great themes of our time. We understand today in a new way that we all live in a global village, and what affects one affects all. So what is going to happen to this global village? That is a great question. And can we save the planet? These are the issues that people are talking about in our time.
9: Well, that's what people may be talking about in our time. But how do we engage in that discussion in a way that is helpful and a way that's biblical? Well, we're going to get back to that in just a moment, so I hope you'll stay with us. 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
8: Globalization is one of the great themes of our time. We understand today in a new way that we all live in a global village, and what affects one affects all. So what is going to happen to this global village? That is a great question. And can we save the planet? These are the issues that people are talking about in our time. Now, I want us to grasp two things from the Bible that I hope will help us to engage in that discussion and sharpen our understanding of what God has to say to us on this momentous theme. Two things are simply this. One, the world is completely hopeless. Two, Jesus Christ offers glorious hope. And you've got to keep these two things together, so please stay with me. The world is completely hopeless. Jesus Christ offers glorious hope. Now let's look at the first of these, and then we'll come to 2 Peter right here. The world is completely hopeless. And, you know, this is America. And we're an optimistic people. And we like to be positive. And some of you have already got as far in your minds as to say, doesn't our senior pastor know that good communication is positive? Why can't he turn this around and say Jesus Christ is the hope of the world? I'll tell you why I can't say that Jesus Christ is the hope of the world. Because it's not true. And if you think it's true, you've not understood the Bible clearly. The Bible never says that Jesus Christ is the hope of the world. The Bible says that Jesus Christ is the hope of those who turn to him in repentance and faith and cast themselves upon the mercy of God, accomplished through the cross of our Lord and Savior Jesus Christ. What the Bible says about the world is that it is under the curse and the judgment of God, and that therefore the hope for a man and for a woman is found as we are separated from this world in Jesus Christ. So if you cherish in your heart great hopes for this world, I don't know where you got them from, but please be sure you certainly didn't get them from the Bible. So let's get that clear in our thinking. This is very important. The world is under the curse of sin through our rebellion against God. Satan will be utterly destroyed. The earth will be utterly destroyed. And Peter says that God will keep his promise. Now, I want you to see how clearly this is stated in 2 Peter chapter 3 and verse 10. So as we're trying to align our minds with the Bible, please have it open in front of you so that you can interact with others who do not yet believe. The day of the Lord, 2 Peter 3:10, will come. It will come, and it'll come like a thief. The heavens will disappear with a roar. The elements will be destroyed by fire. And the earth and everything in it will be laid bare. Do you see any ifs in that statement? Do you see any qualifications? Do you see any conditions? Do you see any caveats? Do you see any chance that it might not happen? See, there is no way of avoiding this. Peter does not say, unless you repent, the earth will be laid bare. He doesn't say, unless the church in America gets its act together and really returns to the Lord in prayer and America comes back to the Bible, unless these things happen, unless we turn to God, unless there's a revival, then the world will be destroyed by fire. There's no condition in this. It is a clear statement. This is what is going to happen. It is unconditional. It's inevitable. Because God has said he will do it. And there is nothing, therefore, that you or anybody else, now or in the future, can do to stop it or to change it. The earth is under the curse of sin, and God will keep his promise. Cursed is the ground. Means it will be destroyed. It will be brought to nothing. So God wants you to know, God wants us, his people, to know, Peter is writing to Christians, that this destruction is absolutely certain, which is why the title that I chose is that the world is completely hopeless. Now, implications. Where does that take us? Does that mean, for example, that Christians can be careless about the environment? I mean that we kind of walk around saying, well, this earth's going to be destroyed, so who cares? Absolutely not. I tell you, I thank God, and I think we all should, for a younger generation that sees the need to care for this world more clearly than many of us have done. But as we engage in this discussion of caring for the planet, as we must, you might find it helpful to think of it this way, and maybe you can use this in the kind of discussions that go on so often and are great opportunities for the gospel. We care for the planet like we care for the dying. We do not care for the dying because we think we can save them. We care for the dying because we love them. We care for the dying because we value them. We care intensely for the dying because we know that the time that the dying have is short. And that is how we care for the planet. No Christian who reads the Bible can cherish hopes within his heart that the planet can be saved from what God has said will happen. We care for the planet like we care for the dying. Peter tells us where this truth does take us. Verse 11, since everything will be destroyed in this way, what kind of people ought you to be? You ought to live holy and godly lives. I don't know about you, I find it so difficult to think on a global scale because it's just so vast. I found it helpful, I hope you will, to try and pull it down to the kind of scale that I can imagine. Suppose that a revelation was given to you that at some point in your life, your home would be destroyed by fire and everything in it would be laid bare. What would you do? You're not told which home. You're not told whether it's, you know, your starter home early in life or your family home in midlife or your retirement home late in life. You're just told that at some point in your lifetime, the place where you live, so you can't get out of it by moving because you've got to live someplace, but at some point in your life, the place where you live will be destroyed by fire. It'll happen one night. What would you do if you knew that to be the case? Well, I'll tell you what I'd do. I'd move as much as I possibly could of what I value to another place. Like my computer files. I'm so scared of losing my computer files. Do you know that thing? I'd leave my computer at the church just in case this was the night that my home went up. My wife would take all of our family photographs, and she'd say, we're not keeping them in the house because we know that sometime in our life the house is going to go up, so we'll put them someplace that we can have them for a longer time. That's what we'd do. You'd do the same. Now try and spread this up to the macro scale. Isn't this the point that our Lord Jesus is making when he says, do not store up for yourselves treasure on the earth where moth and rust destroy, where it's just, you can't keep it here. But rather store up for yourself treasure in heaven where moth and rust do not destroy and where thieves do not break in and steal, for where your treasure is, there your heart will be also. See, if everything in this world is going to pass away, then wisdom says that you and I should seek to live radically God-centered lives. That the way that you and I use our time, our talent, our money, our years, our energy, our resources should be moved to the greatest possible extent to investment in that which will last for eternity. Make it your mission in life, if you know this, to invest yourself in things that will count for eternity. So it's very practical. If you know the future of this world, it changes your whole priority system for living in this world. If you know this, what kind of people should you be? You live God-centered lives. That's what Peter is saying.
9: 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And Colin, what's one thing that you'd like people to take away from this book?
10: Well, I think that most of us feel that we need to grow in love, especially when it comes to loving those with whom we deeply disagree. But here's the question. Do you think it's possible for you to become a more loving person than you are right now? See, the thing is, if it simply depended on what you can generate from within yourself, the answer would have to be no. Our love would depend on our experience, and if we hadn't been well loved by others, well, we wouldn't be able to give love to others. But the good news is that love really can be learned. It's possible to grow in love, and God's Holy Spirit is given to every Christian believer for this purpose. So the thing I'd want people to take away from this is the wonderful hope that as you experience the love of God poured into your own heart by the power of the Holy Spirit, so you will be better able to love others really well.
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3: 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And have you ever noticed how one verse can completely change your day? Romans says faith comes from hearing, and hearing through the word of Christ. So we're going to open our ears and our hearts together. Jeff Wickwire coming up. So God's got something for you in this next podcast. But first, I want to share this short story from our brother Dan about that pesky check engine light. Listen to this.
11: The other day, I was driving along in my car when that little check engine light appeared on the dashboard. Now, any other time, I can handle that little brightly colored icon of an engine with grace and peace. But this time, it was different. For a number of reasons, primarily our financial situation and my constant need to have our older cars fixed, that little light stole any hope I had in the world, and an overwhelming sense of despair came over me. It was then that I remembered a little verse from the Bible. Romans 8:38-39 says that nothing can separate us from the love of God that is ours in Christ Jesus. As I remembered that verse, love began to flood my heart, and that little light on the dashboard was outshined by the light of God's hope rising inside of me. In practical terms for you and I, the economy can't separate you from the love of God. Your job or lack of a job can't separate you from the love of God. Your children and their choices can't separate you from the love of God. The check engine light in your car can't separate you from the love of God. Your medical condition or a medical report can't separate you from the love of God. No matter how bad the news, that is where we can securely put our hope, in the love of God.
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14: No believer should exercise personal privilege over church-wide responsibility. Verse 16, don't allow what you consider good to be spoken of as evil. Because if it makes your brother stumble, then what is good to you became evil to him. If a person exercises his stronger faith to the detriment of a weak brother, he's giving the wrong impression to him about the Christian life.
9: The Bible teaches us to be careful as we walk with God, making sure that we don't stumble and fall into temptation along the way. However, we aren't just responsible for our own lives. In today's message, Pastor Jeff reminds us that we should also avoid becoming stumbling blocks for our fellow believers. If we engage in behavior that could cause a brother or sister in Christ to stumble, the most loving thing we can do for that person is not expose them to something that would cause them to struggle. Now, let's join Pastor Jeff in the book of Romans chapter 14 as he continues his message, The Weaker Brother.
14: every day should be as holy as the next. But for some people, Sunday is the big day, all right? Some consider Christmas or Easter the holiest days of the year. But for me, they too are essentially the same. Now, I love Christmas. It's my favorite time of the year, as it is many of you. I love celebrating the birth of Christ when God entered the world via the virgin birth. I love that time of year. But I got to tell you, Christmas Sunday is no holier to me than any Sunday in July. All right? Some feel the Sabbath is on Saturday, not Sunday. You know, Seventh-day Adventists fall into that category. But if that's what you believe, all that really matters is that you do worship Him, not which day you choose to do it collectively as a gathered church body. So verse 6, those who worship the Lord on a special day, do it to honor Him. Those who eat any kind of food, do so to honor the Lord, since they give thanks to God before eating. And those who refuse to eat certain foods also want to please the Lord and give thanks to God, right? So the significance of a person's conduct is not so much what other people think about it. What really matters is, what does the Lord think about it? And if the Lord can amen your walk, your habits, your lifestyle, and He can put His approval on it, then you know what? It doesn't matter what other people think. Even though there's diversity in non-essentials, unity is still not impossible. No, it's very possible. We have a very diverse congregation of people from every different background. We've got every denomination represented here. Baptist, Methodist, Assembly of God, Pentecostal, Holiness, Charismatic, you name it, Methodist, Presbyterian, you name the denomination, we've got representatives of those denominations here. Okay? Great diversity, but guess what? We have unity because we worship the same Lord, are washed in the same blood, and are going to the same heaven. Amen? Christ died and rose again for this very purpose, to be Lord of both the living and of the dead. So verses 7 to 8, let's read them. For we don't live for ourselves and we don't die for ourselves. If we live, it's to honor the Lord. And if we die, it's to honor the Lord. So whether we live or die, we belong to the Lord. Christ died and rose again for this very purpose, to be Lord both of the living and Lord of the dead. So none of us live to ourselves. We live unto the Lord. And if we die, we die unto the Lord. So if we live to Him. If we die, we die to Him. We are the Lord's at all times, in all places, for all time. All right? The whole point of chapter 14 is that the believer is under the control of the Lord. He cannot choose either the manner or the time of his death, nor indeed does death alter his relationship with the Lord. Differences of opinion fade into insignificance when death enters the picture. Amen. Beyond the grave, the lordship of Christ is universally acknowledged. And when we get to glory, it will be our greatest joy to cast our crowns at His feet. Amen. What a day that'll be. We'll have crowns, rewards for how we lived, if indeed we lived for Him while we were on this earth. But when we see Him, we'll take the crowns and throw them at His feet and bow down. And the book of Revelation shows an innumerable multitude of people of all backgrounds, races, colors, and creeds, worshiping the Lord, casting their crowns at His feet. Amen? Now, next, Paul deals with the issue of criticizing the weaker brother, all right? As stated, the weaker brother is to be accepted into the fellowship without discussion or debate. And yet, there always lurks the temptation to be critical, you know? Would you look at them over there, or look at him over there, and look at that hair, look at the way they're dressed, look at those tattoos, look at this, look at that. Boy, they're so different from me. No, let me tell you, heaven is going to be filled with people who were utterly different from each other on earth. That's the way heaven's going to be. Like I just said, every race, every color, every creed, every financial background, every Listen, heaven is going to be filled with people who on earth lived totally different lives, had totally different backgrounds, totally different upbringings, totally different everything. But we're one in Christ, one at the cross. So in the first place, it's purposeless to criticize. Look at verses 10 through 12. You then, why do you judge your brother? Or why do you look down on your brother? We will all stand before God's judgment seat. Verse 11, it is written, as surely as I live, says the Lord, every knee will bow before me, and every tongue will confess to God. So then each of us will give an account of himself to God. Please catch that last sentence. Each of us are going to give an account of himself to God. Now, let me tell you what that means. The judgment he's talking about here is not a judgment for sins, because every believer has been forgiven of all their sins. They've been washed away, removed from us as far as the east is from the west, all right? So he's not talking about sins, but he is talking about our works. Now watch this very carefully. Our sins have been judged at Calvary and are remembered no more forever. However, every work must be brought into judgment. Everything we do, while God gives us time on earth, how we used our time, how we served Christ, how we served others, if we obeyed his call in our lives, if we bore fruit, if we prayed and it made a difference, if we poured Jesus into someone else, if others were influenced by Christ through us, how we spent the time and the energy and the gifts that God gave us, all right? How we spent them is called works. And every work of the believer is going to be judged at the judgment seat of Christ. It's called the Bema, B-E-M-A, judgment seat of Christ. Listen to what Paul says, 1 Corinthians 3, 12 to 14. If any man builds on this foundation using gold, silver, costly stones, or wood, hay, or straw, his work will be shown for what it is, because the day, that's why I'm at the day of judgment, capital D, the day will bring it to light. It'll be revealed with fire, and the fire will test the quality of each man's work. If what he has built survives, he will receive reward. Everybody ought to say out loud, reward. Because listen, there are going to be varying degrees of rewards divvied out at the judgment seat of Christ after the church has been raptured, based on how we as Christians glorify God in our life, right? How we served him, how we, as I just said, used our time, energy, and gifts for his glory. All right, so he says, we're going to receive a reward. But verse 15, if it's burned up, if it was wood, hay, and straw, if we live for ourselves, we didn't really serve Christ. And there's a lot of believers out there, a lot of people who have put their faith in Christ. I got to tell you, I've been a pastor long enough, a very long time, 38 years, actually, I've been a pastor. And so I've really seen the church. I've observed the church for a very long time. And let me tell you, I've seen a lot of people get saved, say, Jesus, forgive me, come into my heart. But then they go out and they live very carnal lives. They don't really live for Christ much. They may come to church from time to time, but they don't give their time. They don't give their energy. They don't give their gifts. They don't use the gifts God gives. They don't even bother finding out what gifts God did give them. They live pretty much shallow Christian lives, just nothing to write home about, right? And so at the end of their life, they don't have a whole lot to show for having been saved. You know, Jesus said some bear 100-fold fruit, some 60, some 30. Well, if it can digress that way, we can carry it further. Some 10, some 5, some 1. Okay? So the works will be burned up. They're wood, hay, and stubble. And he says, you will still go to heaven, but so as by fire. You miss your reward. That's why I tell people, listen, if you're a Christian, live for him. Go for it with all the gusto you've got. Give him your youth. Give him your adulthood. Give him your latter years. Serve Christ your whole life. I'm so eternally grateful, and I mean this. By the grace of God, I am what I am. But I was saved at 16, and I really, in a major, huge way, fully, as much as I knew how,

Print for God. And I want to urge you, dear friends, if you're His, live for Him so that your works are gold and silver and precious stones. God forbid that they would be wood, hay, and stubble that burns up at the judgment seat of Christ. Look at verse 12 and 13. Each of us will give an account of himself to God. Therefore, let us stop passing judgment on one another. Instead, make up your mind not to put a stumbling block or an obstacle in your brother's way. If we turn the searchlight onto our own hearts, we'll find plenty to keep us humble before the Lord without being overly occupied with other people, all right? So even Jesus advised this, take the plank out of your own eye first. Get that 2x4 out of your own eye. And then you will see clearly enough to remove your brother's speck of dust. Now let's move on. Paul says that in view of the certain coming judgment seat of Christ, our decision should be to avoid at all costs doing anything that would hinder a brother in the exercise of his faith. How far are we to go in seeking to accommodate ourselves to the special quibbles of the weaker brother? Paul places the responsibility directly on the shoulders of the stronger brother. He says, in tolerating the differences in the life of the weaker brother, our attitude is not to be, I have to tolerate him, or, well, I guess I ought to tolerate him, but I want to tolerate him because he will mature. I'm not going to blow him out of the saddle for a non-essential. They are not to be dealt with legalistically, but rather in love and understanding, all right? Because we once also were immature and had our own little idiosyncrasies and hang-ups about non-essentials. Now, in tolerating the life of the weaker brother, he says, first, Paul emphasizes the principles of our liberty in Christ and begins by discussing the rights of a free conscience. Very important. Look at verse 14. As one who is in the Lord Jesus, I am fully convinced that no food is unclean of itself, but if anyone regards something as unclean, then for him, it's unclean. While conscience is not an infallible guide, it is wrong to go against your own conscience. You shouldn't do it. The stronger brother should not teach the weaker one to go against his conscience. Why? He should teach him instead to educate his conscience by the word of God. So here's the younger brother. He thinks that eating meat is wrong, and so he's a vegan for whatever reason. All right, let's go back to Paul's day. The Christians thought that eating something offered to idols, a meat offered, was wrong. So does that mean the one who knows the idol is nothing should take the weaker brother and say, look, eat this, because I'm telling you right now, it's not wrong. But until the weaker brother is convinced of that in their own faith, it's wrong to lead them into it, all right? Paul says, don't do that, but show them what the Bible says and then let them come to their own time and place where they are set free from the hang-up about not eating that particular kind of meat, knowing that the idol means nothing, all right? So don't bring a weaker brother into defiling his conscience, because if he's not eating it of faith, it is sin to him, all right? Very, very important. It is through the work of God's word and his grace that we are delivered from all the fuss and bother of empty religion and ritual. This is our birthright as children of God, but it's usually enjoyed only by those who have grown into Christian adulthood. Yet an even higher law comes into play next. And that's this: love requires self-limitations for the sake of others. Verse 15. So if your brother, the weaker brother, is distressed because of what you eat, you are no longer acting in love if you eat it in front of him. Don't by your eating destroy your brother for whom Christ died. Now, the familiar question is this: am I my brother's keeper? Are you telling me that I can't even do what I know I'm free to do
because of my weaker brother,

0: And the answer is yes. You are your brother's keeper. Every believer is his brother's keeper and must refrain from anything that would lead him astray, lead him to go against his weaker conscience, or make him stumble. To have a clear conscience in that which the mature Christian allows in his own life is one thing. In other words, if I'm home alone and I want to eat meat offered to an idol because I know the idol means nothing, then I can eat it alone at home. But don't eat it out there in public if a weaker brother is going to see you and stumble over your liberty, okay? So to exercise that freedom to the peril of another man's soul is something else. No believer should exercise personal privilege over church-wide responsibility. Verse 16, don't allow what you consider good to be spoken of as evil, because if it makes your brother stumble, then what is good to you became evil to him. If a person exercises his stronger faith to the detriment of a weak brother, he's giving the wrong impression to him about the Christian life. I'll tell you a true story. This is true. One of my heroes in the faith is Pastor Charles Spurgeon, who lived in the 1800s, probably the greatest pastoral preacher to ever live, at least in modern times. Spurgeon was a true wonder. He was just everything about Spurgeon, he's just one of my spiritual heroes, all right? But Charles Spurgeon, for the longest time, when he was pastoring in the massive city of London, and he had the biggest church in London, and yet he smoked cigars. And of course, there were no cars. There were only horse-driven carriages, and Charles Spurgeon would be drawn up to his church, pulled up to his church in a carriage, a horse-drawn carriage on a Sunday morning, without fail, he would be pulled up in front of the church with a cigar sticking out of his mouth. And that's because he did not consider smoking a cigar sin. This is before the connection of cancer had ever been made. This is when it was not viewed the way tobacco and nicotine and addiction and all of that are viewed now. So he thought it was just fine, and he smoked cigars with a good conscience. Then one day, he discovered that a tobacco firm was advertising themselves as the brand that Spurgeon smokes. Well, when he heard that, he quit smoking from that day forward, because it went all over the world, and they were using him to push tobacco. So he said, I can't do that. So he quit, because he did not want to make people around the world stumble over what he considered to be an okay habit. That's just one example. Look at verses 17 to 18. For the kingdom of God is not eating and drinking. That's not what the kingdom of God is about. But it's righteousness, and it's peace, and it's joy in the Holy Spirit. For he who serves Christ in these things is acceptable to God and approved by men. So living according to the principle of love is good, both to God and men, and particularly towards the weaker brother. Verses 19 and 22. Therefore, let us pursue the things that make for peace and the things by which we may edify another. Don't destroy the work of God for the sake of food, the weaker brother being the work of God. All things indeed are pure, but it is evil for the man who eats with offense, offending his conscience. It is good neither to eat meat, nor drink wine, nor do anything by which your brother stumbles or is offended or is made weak. Do you have faith? Have it to yourself before God. Happy is the one who does not condemn himself in what he approves or practices in his own life. You know, if your conscience isn't convicting you and your conscience is being guided by the word, then happy are you, all right? Because you have a placid conscience, which is incredibly valuable. Best sleeping pill in the world is a placid conscience. Always live in agreement with your conscience, which is to be fine-tuned by the word of God. Last verse, but he who doubts is condemned if he eats, because he doesn't eat from faith, because whatever is not from faith, it's sin. The man is doubly happy who not only has an easy conscience as to what he permits in his own life, but also has an easy conscience knowing that he has truly been his brother's keeper. Isn't this good stuff? So let me encourage you to think about this. I don't know how much you've given thought to the principle of the weaker brother, but I want to encourage you to consider it, pray about it, and let's all stand together and let's pray that God will help us to be not only a diverse church, but that we would have unity in the midst of diversity, in the midst of non-essentials. We have unity with essentials and diversity in non-essentials and in all things walking in love. Can we pray together? Stand with me now. Let's lift our hands to the Lord and say, Dear Jesus, thank you for this powerful chapter on how to walk in Christian love. And we pray you will help us, Lord, to be patient and understanding with the weaker brother, not condescending, not highbrowed, not critical, but Lord, understanding and loving and kind, sharing your truth with them in much patience and not drawing them into our liberty until they have been made ready by the liberty that the Word of God will bring to them.
1: 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When we are in Christ, our lives belong to Him. We should strive to live in a way that is pleasing to the Lord and points others toward His glory. Pastor Jeff has reminded us today that when we set aside things that may cause others to stumble, we are showing them a great example of love, and we are glorifying our Father in heaven. 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
3: Hey, the end of Hardwired means we have got Daryl Jones and Point coming up in just a few moments as he points us to the Word of God, where Jesus is the point. I want to share this quote with you, that a Bible that's falling apart usually belongs to a person who isn't. So stick with us. You might just find your soul being revived today. Colin Smith on the way, but first, here he is with a really short story about how Jesus is our rescuer.
4: God saw our need. God saw our plight. God saw the hopelessness of our position as sinners. He had compassion upon us, and He sent His Son. Some who struggle to feel that God really cares for you, can you just let this soak in? You say, I'm not sure God really cares about me. Seems so distant, so remote. He sent His Son for you. He had compassion upon you as you were alienated from Him, rebelling against Him, guilty before Him, under His condemnation. He had mercy, He had pity, He had compassion. He's initiated this rescue by sending His Son in the likeness of sinful man to be a sin offering. That is an amazing job description. Jesus, here is what the job of this rescue for these people looks like. You will leave heaven and be born as a man. Live a perfect life 24/7, 365, living the life that none of them has ever lived or ever can live. And then you will offer that life. You will lay it down and you will become their sin bearer. You will take the guilt and the stench of their sin upon yourself. You will bear their condemnation in your own body. You will carry it utterly alone, stretched out, staked on a pole, suspended between heaven and earth, and rejected by both. And Jesus Christ, in love for you, said, I want that job. I will be their rescuer.
3: 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We got to come together. Love Thy City is August 22nd at the W.T. Brookshire Conference Center in Tyler. 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
7: in heaven. 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
8: Hi, this is Matthew West. Will you pray with me? Our Father, who art in heaven, hallowed be your name. Your kingdom come, your will be done, on earth as it is in heaven. 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And do not lead us into temptation, but deliver us from evil. For yours is the kingdom and the power and the glory forever. Amen.
3: Amen. 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I am your friend Fletch. 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Now it's time to dive into God's Word together with Daryl Jones. 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
9: Welcome to Point with Daryl Jones, speaker, author, and lead pastor of the Rock Fellowship Church in Miami, Florida, and president of Point Ministries. Our goal at Point Ministries is to point you to the Word of God, where Jesus is the point. Today's message is from the Chasing After the Wind series, where Dr. Jones teaches through the entire book of Ecclesiastes, and we learn that true satisfaction is found only in knowing the Lord and enjoying the life He provides. Now let's join him for today's message.
10: And today we're going to look at a few verses that challenge us in some very specific ways of how we ought to seize the day, how we ought to make the most of every opportunity, how we ought to maximize all that God lays before us. And we're going to read through Ecclesiastes chapter 11. Today's title is Wise Investment for Life, because these proverbs give us some instruction on how we ought to seize each moment, seize each day, how we ought to live this life, not waste any opportunity. And he's laying this out in some very poetic, wisdom, sage-like phrases, painting different types of pictures so that we can apply them in various situations. And one of the things that he starts off with in an overview in the first six verses, and he speaks to what I like to call wise diligence. He starts off and he says, send your bread on the surface of the water, for after many days you may find it. You know, I said wise diligence. If I have anyone in here that has any familiarity with investing, you will know that when you invest in something, you invest not with the understanding that you're going to get an immediate payoff. You know, it's investing and buying is two different things. Investing is saying, I'm going to place my money here, and I am truly, based off what I looked at, I'm hoping to earn something somewhere down the road, whether it be a week, 2 weeks, 6 months, a year, 20 years. We understand that principle of investing. Well, one of the things is the Bible talks about this repeatedly, and we see right here at the start where he says, send your bread on the surface of the water. What he's speaking towards is, when he's talking about your livelihood, when you had trade, import, export, they would ship things across. Now, if you had some goods and you want to sell them, or you want to send something over and you were expecting to get something back, you would put it on a boat and it would go. And you know what you're hoping? Please don't sink. Please don't sink. Please don't sink. You know, you don't want the boat to sink, because if the boat sink, then money lost, right? You know, but you know what's interesting about that? A lot of us, we don't work like that. That's not our line of work. That's not really our, you know, our career. But think about if you were counting on something to come back across the water and you got word that the boat sank. Like, hold on, all my livelihood is there, right? You know, but you do so because you're hoping to get that return. This is the picture that's being painted right here when it's speaking about this diligence. And what he's saying is, don't be afraid to take risks. He's acknowledging right at the top, you can't guarantee anything in life. So don't let risk petrify you from action. When he's speaking about a wise investment for life, he's saying, like, look, I want you to start off and I want you to understand that your trust is not in man. Your trust is not even in your own ability. Trust the Lord with your future. So take the risk. But he's not saying being reckless. You know, nowhere do we see even in these verses about being reckless. Matter of fact, he follows in verse 2 after verse 1, take risk. But notice what he says. This is a poetic way in verse 2 to say diversify, diversify, diversify. You know, you think about investment, y'all know they say diversify, right? Right? Oh, this is the way we like to say it. Don't put all your eggs in one basket. He said, look, don't be afraid to take risks, but also don't put all your eggs in one basket, because who knows what the future may bring. So spread your resources. Don't put them all here, because if that fails, you've lost everything. But if you've spread or divided in a wise way, then if one fails and then one succeeds, you have gained, even though you may have lost some. Verse 2, he says, give a portion to 7 or 8, for you don't know what disaster might happen on the earth. He's using that language of 7 or even the 8. He says, like, you know, it's an indefinite number. I mean, I don't want you to get so literal when reading this wisdom literature that you say, okay, I'm gonna go to my investment, my money person, and I'm gonna say, look, I need 7 things. And then once we get all 7, pick an 8th. Because the Bible said 7 and even an 8th. And be like, no, I mean, that's not exactly it. Now, if you go and you feel like the Holy Spirit lead you in that moment, do that, then do that. But don't say, hey, the Bible said every last one of us need to put it in 7 first and then 8. And they need to be diversified, no more than 8. I don't know your resources. You don't know your resources. But what he's saying is, don't put all your eggs in one basket. Over and over and over, we keep seeing the writer of Ecclesiastes, while he speaks about living wisely under the lordship of God, meaning God rules your life, he continually reminds us, even as we're going to look even more in this scripture, of enjoying what God has given us, and even here, he's given us instruction of how to maximize our resources. Like, these are good tips, business-wise. This is a smart way to do commerce. Yeah, like, you're sitting here and like, look, you got, God has given you a little extra. Is it just a waste on? Is it just sit there or put it somewhere where it can grow? Because it can be more of a blessing for you, for ministry, for family. But it takes some diligence. Because one, you got to be willing to take that risk. You don't know what the future holds. He says, but even knowing so, spread it out, diversify. But then he says in verse 3 and 4, this is where, this right here, y'all. He said, if the clouds are full, they will pour out rain on the earth, whether a tree falls to the south or the north. The place where the tree falls, there it will lie. That sounds so obvious, right? It's like Captain Obvious verse. If it falls, think about it. If it falls to the south or the north, that's where it will lie. Well, yeah. You know what he's saying? He's like, look, there are things you and I cannot control, and there are warning signs. Take heed. Notice. Don't be foolish. A moment ago, I said, don't be reckless. You can take risks and yet not be reckless. He says, when the clouds are full, it's going to rain. You know, you see trouble lurking, it's going to hit. Be wise. Then he said, if it falls to the south, look, it's going to lie. Meaning, like, you cannot in your own smarts, in your own intelligence, make something go your way. You can't do it. The issue is, how do you handle it when it happens? One, he's told you already, make sure you're spreading things so you don't put all eggs in one basket. So when the calamity comes, when something bad happens, you haven't lost everything, your family, and even your own livelihood is taken care of. He's saying wise investment for life because he's trying to tell us from a wisdom perspective how to live in a world where God is in control and we are not. He said, don't only engage in business or in commerce or in the things of life when you think you can guarantee the type of end you want. He said, don't do that. Don't live like that. Because if you live like that, you won't ever do anything. You won't ever move on anything. You'll sit there and be like, well, I don't know how it's going to work out. I heard it happened bad to someone else, so I'm not going. And you sit there and you continue to take L's. You continue to lose. The language of verse 5 is also kind of challenging. I'm going to read it here. In the CSB, it says, just as you don't know the path of wind or how bones develop in the womb of a pregnant woman, so also you don't know the work of God who makes everything. Now, the reason I say this language is tricky, you may read in some different English versions of the Bible because what they wrestle with, the way the Hebrew is written, it can read either you don't understand how the wind blows. Like we see that. Jesus used that illustration in John 3. The wind go to and fro. You can't explain it. Matter of fact, we see the effects of the wind. We see trees and debris moving. We can't explain the wind. We don't get it. We try to understand its origins. Can't do it. It's a work of God. That's the point of it. Then he makes this illustration. He says, and it can read, or like we can try to observe and try to understand how bones develop in the womb when a lady is pregnant. Like life is it's a miracle. It's magnificent. You know. Now I say it like that because he says, don't let your ignorance keep you back from living out and living the life and making the business decisions or even investment. Because we're talking about commerce. Living these things out in life. You may not understand everything. Don't be reckless. Trust the Lord with it. Just like you can't explain the wind or that baby developing in the womb. Now the reason I say that the Hebrew is tricky, because it can also, you can maybe render it the way it's written, that as you don't understand how the life enters the bones of that baby in the womb of a pregnant woman, you understand everything anyway. God know. I ain't gonna lie. I kind of lean towards that one because it's tricky. You quite know exactly what it means because it uses this word for wind. It could be spirit. It can be life. And it's like, what is it saying? What it's saying is this. You don't have to know every single thing and explain every single thing to engage it. What you need to be doing is trusting God. because he's the one that makes everything. So we talk about this life. I got a question this morning, and it was in regard to marriage. And it was an interesting question. It was by another minister. And I said, look, at the end of the day, what God has called us to is God says what he says about marriage, and he wants us to walk it out as he has revealed in his word. And dude was like, word. And I like, I mean, like the question, great question. But actually, it's like it's very simple answer what he was asking. Now, I'm going to get to the specifics because it was a little personal. But I'm just saying like it really was that. And what we're saying is like, it's a continual call. Trust God. He says, as God develops life in the womb, when you think about what conception is and at conception, what's happening there, where you have an autonomous being, meaning it has its own genetic code, own DNA, XY chromosome, XX chromosome, and it's just stages of development. It is magnificent. Them bones growing in there and all that stuff. It's like, yo, it's amazing. It's amazing. I remember our first two pregnancies. And you see them babies, I'm like, it's like, you know, I'm so churchy, y'all. I just want to break out. Our God is an awesome God. I mean, it's like, it's amazing. It is amazing. What is a reminder of? God is creator. And God is all in all. I love that he used that example. We talking about business. He talking about bones in the womb forming. And what he's saying is, yeah, you're not going to know everything. God knows. So honor God as you do business. Because you can do the opposite thing. You can do business crookedly. You can lie. You can steal.
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10: He says he's calling for them to trust God. Ultimately, you know what this whole thing is getting at? It's saying that God knows. God knows. God knows. So may we not act in fear, but may we act in trust with the resources in this life that God has given us. Let's seek out, let's make wise decisions. Let's do our due diligence. I said wise diligence because I want to go back. What did he say? When the clouds are full, you know, rain coming. Meaning, watch out. Make sure you're not just walking out being reckless and careless. You're looking and you're gaining understanding. And ultimately, when you make the decision, I'm trusting God. Because you can try to put your money on a sure thing and lose. Or you can go out there and everything look right. And that person standing there and is a straight up con man and lied you out of all that you're putting down. But you know what God says? Don't be fearful. He's calling us to trust him. There's this wise investment in life because he's talking about this is one of the things he's calling us to do life, to build in this life so that we can live out the life that he's called us to. He's giving us these words of wisdom that he's calling us to. And when I talk about fear, don't be fearful, but trust. Paul told Timothy that spirit of fear is not from God. And God gives us a spirit of power and love and a sound mind. So don't let fear keep you from doing something. Don't be scared. Don't be scared. Somebody might be sitting there and be like, oh, scared. I don't know what that is. Scared. Don't be terrified. Trust God with it. Because ultimately, he wants us to live life to the fullest. He wants us to live life to the fullest. You know, but living life to the fullest, it looks a certain way. Go back in here. In verse 7, he says, light is sweet and it's pleasing for the eyes to see the sun. And then he says, indeed, if someone lives many years, let him rejoice in all of them and let him remember the days of darkness, since they will be many. All that comes is futile. This is a very sage-like way to say, look, It's good to be alive. It's good. Your eyes open up, you see the sun. What do we wake up like? Thank the Lord for waking me up this morning. Right? It's good. When he speaks about it, remember the days of darkness, he's not talking about remember the bad times. This is a sage-like way of saying, like, remember, the days of death outnumber the days of life. Meaning you're going to be dead longer than you are alive. So while you're alive, live. Enjoy your life. Enjoy what God's given you. We see throughout this whole book, he keeps going back. Enjoy your life. Notice, crap and crazy stuff happens. Things happen that are unjust. Don't sweat it. Enjoy your life. Plans don't go like you always want them. Oh, chalk it up. I'm going to trust the Lord. Enjoy your life. He says, remember the days of dark? Like, be reminded. Like, look, we only got so long here. Notice in this scripture, when it's talking about in verses 7 and 8, it's good to be alive knowing that death is longer than life on the earth. You're not talking about the afterlife. You're talking about just physical life, all right? But then he goes to this young and says, if indeed someone lives many years, let him rejoice. Let him remember the days of darkness. Oh, verse 9, rejoice, young person, while you are young. And let your heart be glad in the days of your youth and walk in the ways of your heart and the desires of your eyes. Pause. That sounds good. It's like, live it up. YOLO, right? The desires of your heart. No, I'm like, live. But then he says, but no, as you do it, God going to judge everything. Like, he's like, remember the rules to the game, right? Like, yeah, live it up. Cross, dribble, but don't carry the ball. It's, you know, the official sitting there like, beep. You know, can't go, you can't step in, then go back across that line, bleep, you know, I mean, the rules are written, you know, but go play. He's saying, live life, but no, like, keep God at the center, though. Know that God is in control. This whole thing, when you look at books like Ecclesiastes, when you're looking at books like Proverbs, what it's telling you is wisdom literature of how to live well in God's covenant. You know what God has called you to. God said, I want you to enjoy your life. And notice, he's saying this. I want you to maximize your opportunities when you can. He speaks to his youth and me and young. You know why he's saying that? Because it's when you're young, you got energy. You got strength. He says, in your youth, in your prime, he's like maximize. Put in the work. Put in the effort. You know, build family. Build for life. Because you're not going to be able to do the same things as you get older when you're young. Maximize it. One of the saddest things is that we got a world that don't know Jesus. Think about it. If you accept Christ, life get boring. You can't do nothing. Don't have no fun. And I'm saying that is the most foolish thing in the world. But the eyes are blinded because it's only in Christ that we have freedom to truly enjoy life. I'm not held by change. I'm not enslaved by sin and the things of the world. I'm not looking over my back wondering who's going to find out or if I'm going to get caught. I'm free. I can go to sleep well. I'm not scared of a phone call or who gonna know or who gonna catch me. I'm free. I'm not trying to hide stuff and get away with stuff. I'm not checking in my car or in my house, making sure, okay, I don't want nobody. No, I'm free. And I can enjoy. You know, I'm not. They got this saying, you know, better to ask for forgiveness than permission. Man, that's a worldly saying. I remember, look, let me tell you something. You probably enjoy about 75% of it. You sitting there thinking like, man, I'm going to have to go back to work, man. What they going to do, what they going to say? Am I going to have my job? You know, we try to fool ourselves versus being fully free. With permission, knowing like I'm on vacation. Don't call me, don't email me, don't text me. And when I get back, my job is there. You know. Now, remember, you don't know what the future holds. You know, the building can catch on fire, you ain't no job no more. But you got permission, you free. I'm only using an example like that because we talk about openness, we're talking about freedom. He's calling us repeatedly. And even in this text, he says, enjoy your life. Rejoice, young person, while you are young. Let your heart be glad. And he says, remove sorrow from your heart, verse 10. Put away pain from your flesh because youth and prime of life are fleeting. He's saying, like, look, don't. One of the saddest mindsets to have is the pessimistic mindset. I'm not talking about being a realist. You know, I'm not talking about that. I'm talking about that in any situation, circumstances, you're looking for the bad and for the terrible and what's going to go wrong. And you fail to really enjoy what's in front of you. You know, yeah. Hey, there's this one saying, and it's you know, it's broad, but it says, you know, it's like, you know, 95% of the stuff you're worrying about never happens anyway, right? You know, it's like we worry and stuff, and we rob ourselves of the life God wants us to have. We're sitting there and we're dwelling and we're focusing on what might happen and what might go wrong instead of going full throttle into what God is calling us to enjoy what he's doing. He says, because remember, these years are fleeting. He already said again, all this stuff is futile. All this stuff we're doing in life is going to go away anyway. So what he's saying is enjoy it. Maximize it. Now, I'm going to be sitting here, and some of us not as young as we used to be, and we're certainly not in our prime. That's why I say we, you know, including me. But this is a principle we understand when it talks about maximizing and enjoying the opportunities that God puts before us. You know, what is God putting before you? What are the opportunities that God is putting before you? Whether it be business, whether it be family, whether it be relationships, whether it be church ministry, what is he putting before you? And in the strength you have and in the time you have, are you maximizing it? Or are you thinking about, man, well, this is not going to work or this might not happen. I don't think I can. And we sit there and we waste the opportunities and we let the opportunities pass us by. And we look back and we look at all the things we might have could have done and should have done. See, I say all this because we have this wisdom literature, but Jesus reiterates this in John 10:10. He says, look, the thief comes only, but to kill, steal, and destroy. But I have come that you may have life and have it in abundance. Yes, he's speaking for eternal life, and he's also speaking of now because Christ wants us to walk in the purposes in which we've been birthed, or why we are here. So yeah, you may not have the same opportunities that somebody else have, but let me tell you something. God is putting things in front of you and God wants you to maximize. God wants you to enjoy them. God wants you to dive head first into it, not recklessly, but wisely. Trust in him with everything he's placed in your hands. And in doing so, we're only doing so out of faith. We're doing so out of trust. We don't know what tomorrow brings. I don't know how those bones and stuff come together in that womb, but what I do know is God made it. And if God is creator of all and God has called me into his hands, then that's where I'm going to be. And whatever he lays in front of me, I'm not going to be scared. Might get concerned. I might ask the Lord for some clarification. But you know what? I'm going to say, look, I see, Lord, I see that's where you headed. I see what you're doing. I'm going because Jesus told us that he has come that we may have life and have it in abundance. Trust him. Make these wise investments in life. And not everything we're talking about is money, but we're talking about resources, even sometimes yourself, human resources. But dive into what God is doing. And it would be the most wise investment of your life because you're investing in life, but not just life, but it's in the life that Christ has called us to.
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3: 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Good afternoon. I am your friend Fletch. On the way, Erwin Lutzer's Running to Win, coming up at 12:30. And don't you love the way that God's Word works? Isaiah promises that it will not return empty, but it will accomplish what he desires. So every teaching here is part of that promise being fulfilled. So let's expect God to speak right where we need him the most. Erwin Lutz are on the way, but first, here's our sweet friend Tara Lee Cobble. This is The God Shot.
11: Beloved, do not imitate evil, but imitate good. Whoever does good is from God. Whoever does evil has not seen God. 3 John 1:11. In John's third letter to the church, he reminds us of who God is and calls us to imitate him in his action and his character. Once we have beheld God, fixed our eyes on him, and yielded to him as Lord, our whole lives are transformed. He changes us. He gives us new hearts. We find ourselves moving toward new desires. We have a peace that somehow stands even in the midst of trials and chaos. Everything is new. And because Jesus triumphed over sin and death, we are no longer bound to our sin. We can actually do good, not evil. Before we knew him, we were slaves to sin, but now we're slaves to righteousness. Today, walk in your freedom over sin. Imitate God and his goodness. He's where the joy is.
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13: Oh, give thanks to the Lord. Call upon his name. Make known his deeds among the peoples. Sing to him. Sing praises to him and tell of all his wondrous works. Glory in his holy name. Let the hearts of those who seek the Lord rejoice. Seek the Lord in his strength. Seek his presence continually. Remember the wondrous works that he has done, his miracles and the judgments he uttered. O offspring of Israel, his servant, children of Jacob, his chosen ones.
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15: Let us run with endurance the race that is set before us, looking to Jesus, the founder and perfecter of our faith. When Jesus sought out John to be baptized in the River Jordan, he was creating a picture for all who would follow him, a public display of our belief in a life after death. 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From the Moody Church in Chicago, this is Running to Win with Dr. Erwin Lutzer, whose clear teaching helps us make it across the finish line. Pastor Lutzer is showing us portraits of Christ. He's calling, "Come and see Jesus." Pastor, the baptism of Jesus gives us some profound teaching.
16: It really does, Dave. Jesus said that he was baptized that he might fulfill all righteousness. But in that baptism, of course, as we know, he received the affirmation of the Father, "This is my beloved Son in whom I'm well pleased." And this really initiated Jesus into the ministry. Interestingly, following the baptism, Jesus goes into the wilderness to be tempted of the devil. And of course, as we read the Bible, we also recognize that you and I are called to serve the Lord. We also are loved, we are accepted in the Beloved One, and in that we rejoice. But I'm holding in my hands a book that I want you to have, and I say that from a deep sense of conviction. Following this message, I'm going to be giving you a prayer that you can pray for your children, and at the end, you don't have to add the words, "If it be thy will." Imagine learning to pray in such a way that you always are praying within God's will. For now, let us listen. Now, Jesus had promised them thrones in his kingdom, but they're saying,
17: It's not enough for us to just get a throne. We want to be to your right and to your left. I want to be the prime minister. And over here, this other guy wants to be the secretary of the treasury, right next to where you are. And Jesus said, you don't know what you're asking because you don't understand the cross. Are you able to drink the cup that I drink or to be baptized with the baptism by which I am baptized? And here again, it shows that they didn't know what they were talking about because they said to him, we are able. You see, Jesus knew that his suffering was going to be totally unique. His suffering was going to be for the sins of the whole world. Nobody could participate with him in that kind of a baptism. But there is a sense in which, yes, they could be baptized. Jesus does go on to say, the cup that I drink, you will drink, and with the baptism with which I am baptized, you will be baptized. In a secondary sense, they could do that. James later on was slain with the sword, and John endured a great deal of persecution before he died. But to sit at my right hand or my left is not mine to grant it, but it is for those for whom it has been prepared. And of course, the other disciples heard about it, and they were angry getting to Jesus before they had a chance to get to Jesus to ask for the same thing. But notice Jesus says, I'm going to go through a baptism. And in order for us to understand the baptism of Matthew chapter 3, we have to understand the baptism that took place later. He's talking about the cross. He's speaking about a baptism that he will be going through personally, where he is going to be under the water of God's wrath, bearing our sin. In the Old Testament, being underwater meant being overrun by calamity. For example, it says in Psalm 69, verse 2, I sink in the deep mire where there is no foothold. I have come into deep waters, and the flood sweeps over me. So Jesus is saying that as he's being baptized by water in Matthew chapter 3, which is our text today, this baptism is a preview of the baptism that he is going to endure in the future, when he is going to be crucified on a cross, when he is going to be buried, and when he is going to be resurrected to new life. That's what the baptism really refers to. And that's why the Bible never refers and connects baptism to birth. Baptism is always connected to death. Therefore, when we give baptismal instruction here at the Moody Church, we point out Romans chapter 6. Being buried with him in baptism unto death, that like as Jesus Christ was raised from the dead, so also you should walk in newness of life. That is the meaning of baptism. It is to identify with Jesus in his death, in his burial, and in his resurrection. Very interestingly, in Matthew chapter 3, the heavens do not open when Jesus is under the water. When Jesus was there dying on the cross, the heavens were closed. It's after the resurrection that the heavens open, and of course, he was able to ascend into heaven sometime later. But there is no voice from heaven while Jesus is dying and overwhelmed by calamity. The baptism of his tremendous, unbelievable suffering. And so Jesus comes up out of the water. And when he comes up out of the water, it is then that the heavens open. And just like the veil of the temple, which was rent in two, the heavens are ripped open. You know, I can imagine that saints in the Old Testament sometimes prayed, oh, that thou wouldest rend the heavens and come down. Well, God rends the heavens here. He opens them, and it shows the proximity, the nearness of Jesus Christ to heaven and heaven to Jesus Christ. And the rest of his life is going to be lived out in the presence, so to speak, of an open heaven, just like our lives are lived out in the presence of an open heaven. And when Stephen was being stoned, you remember, he already began to see the heavens open and Jesus on the right hand of God, reminding him again of the proximity that there is to heaven. This week I spoke to some people, all of whom had something in common. They were all grieving. They were grieving the death of a child. That was their commonality. And how wonderful it is that for those who know the Savior, heaven is very, very near. And so Jesus goes down into the water, signifying his death, and then he comes up out of the water. When we baptize you here at the Moody Church, if you ever notice carefully, we always bring you up out of the water. And there's a reason for that. If we left you in the water, it would be an awesome picture of death and burial. An awesome picture of death and burial, but it isn't the complete picture. You're supposed to recognize that with Jesus, you are rising to newness of life. And that's why we always bring you up after you've gone down into the water. And like I like to say, we've not lost anyone yet in the baptistry. Yet in the baptistry. So Jesus here receives now the Spirit. The Spirit comes like a dove. You remember in the Old Testament, this world was baptized. It was baptized in the flood of judgment. And yet the ark rested on a mountain, and Noah sent out a raven, and the raven didn't return because there were plenty of carcasses, and the raven was a kind of bird that loved carcasses, so it was able to live. But the dove returned. He sent it out again. This time it came back with an olive branch, signifying peace, and Noah knew that the earth was beginning to dry up. And then later on he sent out the dove, and the dove never returned. Well, we don't know what happened to that dove, but we do know that as the blessed Holy Spirit of God came upon Jesus, the dove being symbolic of purity, of sensitivity, just like the Spirit. He's sensitive to sin. That's why we grieve him when we sin. The Spirit of God comes upon Jesus and anoints him now for the rest of his ministry. And then you have the voice of the Father speaking. This is my beloved Son in whom I'm well pleased. God was giving his approval to the silent years of Jesus. Jesus, you remember, was brought up in a home, and we hear nothing about him after the age of 12 until his public ministry now. All kinds of theories have arisen as to what Jesus was doing. I was reading some apocryphal scriptures perhaps 2 weeks ago in which it was says that Jesus was using his power almost like a little Dennis the Menace to do foolish things, like he would make little clay pigeons and put them in his hand and then blow and the pigeons would come to life and they'd fly away. Shirley MacLaine says that during this period of time, Jesus went to India to learn from the gurus there. You know, could I just simply say this? If you're not interested in facts, talk is cheap. Talk is cheap. We know nothing about Jesus Christ's silent years. I have a friend who was going to write a dissertation on the silent years of Jesus, and his professor says, great idea, then you don't have to write anything. All that we know is that the Father now says, behold my beloved Son, in whom I am well pleased. There are several lessons that grow out of what we've said today as Jesus here was predicting his mission. What he was saying is that the baptism that I experienced in the Jordan River is symbolic of the baptism that I am going to have when I face the cross, when I die, and when I'm raised again. And so Jesus is prefiguring his mission. Lesson number one, the entire Trinity is involved in our salvation. The whole Trinity is involved in our salvation. The Father sends the Son, for God so loved the world, he gave his only begotten Son, The Son dies on the cross. The Son goes through that baptism and ends up being glorified as a result of it. And then the blessed Holy Spirit of God shows us our need and gives us the ability to believe and draws us into the blessings that come to those who trust Christ.

Isis, with the death, the burial, and the resurrection of Jesus. That's why Romans 6, as we quoted before, is so significant. We are buried with him in baptism unto death, that like as Christ was raised from the dead, so also you should walk in newness of life. Couple of comments. First, clearly, your baptism does not save you. Jesus did not bring salvation by being baptized in the Jordan River. He brought salvation when he was being baptized on the cross in the tomb and then came out of the tomb and was raised. That's how our salvation was purchased. Listen up, those of you who were baptized maybe as infants, and you have this little certificate that you can't quite find, but you could if you needed it, that said, with this water, we make you a child of God. Listen, nobody has the ability to use water to make anybody a child of God. Amen. You have to understand that. You could be baptized so often that every fish in Lake Michigan would know your name. Maybe I should change that. You could be baptized so often that both fish in Lake Michigan would know your name and still be eternally lost. It is not the water that somebody put on you. It's not the water that you went under that is going to save you. It is the water that Jesus went under. It is the baptism that he endured on the cross that saves us. The Bible says that the blood of Jesus Christ, God's Son, cleanses us from all sin. How many sins, therefore, are left for water to take away? You answer that question. But there are some of you, God bless you, you're saved, but you've never been baptized. Just imagine that. Now, in the New Testament, you didn't have that. I challenge you to read the book of Acts and find a believer who was saved who wasn't baptized. It always says, and they believed and they were baptized. Why? In the early church, they understood that when you follow Jesus, you want to be identified in his death, his burial, and his resurrection. And that's why the early church always used immersion. Sometimes pouring because of other circumstances, and we can do that too for someone who, for whatever reason, physical reasons, cannot go under the water. But why do you deny the privilege that Jesus gives us to be baptized and therefore say, I want to be identified with his death, his burial, and his resurrection? There is a third and final lesson. Jesus died, and now I'm talking about his baptism on the cross. Jesus died that the Father might be as pleased with us as he was with Christ. I want to say that again because it's so important, and some of you are taking notes, for which you will be especially honored in the day of judgment. No pressure, just tossing out all these interesting things. Jesus died that the Father might be as pleased with us as he was with Jesus, his beloved Son. Now you can read Matthew, Mark, Luke, and John, and nowhere are we called beloved. And the reason is because Jesus had not yet been baptized at the cross for us. But afterwards, when you read the epistles, it says in Ephesians chapter 1 that God has graced us in the beloved one. Paul the apostle talks about believers. Here's a quote now. He says, you are beloved to the Father. Beloved to the Father. Why? Miserable, wretched sinners, beloved to the Father, because we are accepted in Christ. What Jesus did in his baptism on the cross is so applied to us that God says, I accept you as I accept him. That is the gospel. And therefore, because of Jesus, we can have that kind of acceptance. In the Old Testament, sacrifices had to be approved.
Oftentimes, the process was done by priests. It had to be an adequate sacrifice, even though the sins of the Old Testament were not taken away.

0: by the sacrifices, at least not permanently. But there had to be an approval process. And what the Father does here, and what the Father does at the Transfiguration, and what the Father does just before the cross, is to say, in effect, I approve of the sacrifice. And certainly the resurrection is the Father approving of Jesus as the sacrifice for those who believe in him. Can I ask you a question? I don't want to ask whether or not you're saved, because you may answer that question too quickly. I have a different one for you. Is there evidence that God has done a miraculous work in your life that can somehow be related to death to sin, burial, and newness of life? That, in the Bible, is the new birth, without which you will not see the kingdom of God. It's the baptism of the cross that saves those who believe. Let's pray. Our Father, we thank you today for the willingness of Jesus to be baptized, to prefigure a baptism that will take place 3 years later. And he said in the Gospel of Luke, I am to be baptized with this baptized, and oh, how my heart is strained, because he knew what that calamity would be like. We thank you. Thank you that today we're accepted in the Beloved One, that thou canst think so well of us and be the God thou art, is darkness to our intellect, but sunshine to our heart. Help us to walk in that today. And for those who've never trusted Christ as Savior, may they reach out even at this moment and say, yes, I believe. Oh, grant that, God, we pray. In Jesus' name, amen. Amen.
1: Well, my friend, if you've never savingly believed on Jesus Christ, this is the moment to do so. If God has worked in your heart as a result of this message, right now, in repentance and faith, receive him as Savior. Now, many of you may be parents, and you may be wondering, how do we pray for our children and our grandchildren? Well, I want to share with you a prayer that I prayed this morning for one of our grandchildren. Imagine this. It comes directly from the Word of God. And this is my prayer, that your love may abound yet more and more in knowledge and depth of insight, so that you might be able to discern what is best and may be pure and blameless until the day of Christ, filled with a fruit of righteousness that comes through Jesus Christ to the glory and the praise of God. Now listen carefully. 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It will help you to pray biblical prayers and turn ordinary passages into prayers. 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Very quickly, here's the contact info. 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
2: Time now for another chance for you to ask Pastor Lutzer a question about the Bible or the Christian life. In tough economic times, many people are stressed by money issues. An anonymous Running to Win listener contacted us with this scenario. Due to my husband's health issues, he can't work, and we have incurred huge debts. My question is, how much obligation does the church have to help us financially? Is there any scriptural support for this?
0: First of all, I want to identify with your question and say that we are often confronted with this here at the Moody Church. In a time of financial downturn, we have to ask ourselves the question, what is the obligation that we have to those who are seeking employment, to those who can't pay their bills, and how can we help them? So I'm going to give a very simple answer to your first question and also to the second. You ask, How much obligation does the church have to help us financially? And the answer is, as much as they can. And I answer that way because that's the way in which we feel our responsibility, but at the same time, we as a church cannot meet the needs of everyone. We can help, but we can't provide for everyone who is looking for a job or who is going through difficult times because of debt. And so our policy here at the Moody Church is to take care of those immediate needs. Primarily, we're talking about groceries and the like. Beyond that, sometimes we simply cannot afford to help other believers. But absolutely, the church bears responsibility to the extent that it can to help those that are in need. You ask, is there scriptural support for this? The answer is yes. Acts 2:45. The Bible says that the apostles sold their possessions and distributed the proceeds to all who had any need. Now, nowhere in the New Testament are we commanded to sell everything that we have, like the early church did. This is a very important point, but the principle of distributing to those who have need, for people to be willing to contribute, to bless, and to help others during a time of a financial crunch, that is biblical and distinctly Christian.
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3: Yeah, the end of Running to Win means one of my favorites, Ron Jones, coming up in just a few moments. And have you ever noticed how one verse can completely change your day? Yeah, Romans says faith comes from hearing, hearing through the word of Christ. So let's open our ears and our hearts together, because we trust that God has something for you in this next podcast. Ron Jones coming up. But first, here's our brother Greg Laurie with a story about cleaning your room. Probably not what you think. Listen to this.
4: I heard about a Sunday school teacher that was talking to her kids about Jesus coming back again. And she said to the class, "What would you do if you knew Jesus was coming back tomorrow?" One little boy said, "I'd clean up my room." The teacher said, "Why would you clean up your room?" His response was, "Well, my mom says it looks like a tornado hit it, and I don't want Jesus to think he's coming back to a disaster zone." Is your life a disaster zone? Do you need to clean up your room, so to speak? I think the little guy got it right because he understood there's cause and effect here. In other words, if Jesus is coming back, I should do something about it. In fact, the Bible says, speaking of the return of Christ, "He that has this hope purifies himself even as he is pure." Our belief about the end times should affect us in the way that we live in these times. So I guess the question is there anything in your life that should change? Think of it this way. The Apostle John said, "Even so, come, Lord Jesus." Anything that would stop you from saying that should not be in your life. So I should look at lifestyle choices I make. I should look at relationships I have. I should look at places I go in light of the fact that Christ is coming. In other words, would I be ashamed to be doing any of these things if Jesus came back? Well, if the answer is yes, I would be, then stop doing those things. Let it affect you in your life. Jesus is coming back, so clean your room.
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6: The tongue may be a small member of our body, But remember GM's analogy, like the rudder of a ship or the bit on a horse's mouth, its impact outweighs its size. If you want to track that down, that's James 3:1 to 12. Given that reality, how might we do a better job at finding the right words to say? Well, let me share some thoughts that might act as a biblical mouthwash. Resolve to talk less and think more. Proverbs 17:27 talks about how in a multitude of words, sin is not lacking. We often say things because we can say them, rather than because they are sound and reasonable and need to be said. I hope you enjoyed today's Minute of Truth. For more reflection and inspiration on demand, visit ktt.org.
7: The Lord is my light and my salvation. 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Of whom shall I be afraid? 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Though an army besiege me, my heart will not fear. The war break out against me, even then I will be confident. One thing I ask of the Lord, this is what I seek, that I may dwell in the house of the Lord all the days of my life, to gaze upon the beauty of the Lord and to seek him in his temple.
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9: Picture yourself seated in a corporate boardroom with a leadership team mapping out a 5-year strategic plan. Ideas fill the whiteboards. By the end, the strategy looks polished, organized, and full of promise. Yet James reminds us of a humbling reality. Why, you do not even know what will happen tomorrow. There is wisdom in planning, but planning without first seeking God can quietly become presumption. Too often we create our agenda and then ask the Lord to endorse it. Scripture calls us to a different posture. If it is the Lord's will, we will live and do this or that. Deo volente, Latin for if the Lord wills. Those words bring humility, dependence, and trust into every plan we make. I'm Ron Jones, and this is Something Good.

0: Failing to plan is better than failing to pray. But God never said you can't do both. Hi, I'm Brian Davis, and this is Something Good with Dr. Ron Jones. Nothing wrong with setting goals for yourself or having a vision for your life, but God should always be the most important part of the planning process. Today's message is coming right up, but first, I want to tell you about a great resource we'd love to share with you. Have you ever wondered what happens in the moments right after you die? Are you curious about what heaven will be like? Or maybe even what you will be like once you get there? You'll find answers to those and other candid questions in Ron's book, Mysteries of the Afterlife. That's Mysteries of the Afterlife, yours when you support the Something Good Media Ministry with a gift today. 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Box 6245, Virginia Beach, Virginia 23456. Now from his teaching series, James, A Faith That Works, here's Ron with part two of his Something Good radio message, Your Faith in the Marketplace.
1: Third thing that James says, though, is that presumption ignores the sovereignty of God. Listen to what he says here. And the whole passage sort of pivots on one word here. It's the word instead. He says, instead, you ought to say, if the Lord wills, we will live and do this or do that. That's a good way of living. In fact, the phrase, if the Lord wills, appears throughout the New Testament and reflects a humble submission and dependence upon God. For example, Paul writes in 1 Corinthians 4 and verse 19, but I will come to you soon, if the Lord wills. He had plans to come to the Corinthians, but he put a little asterisk there. He says, if the Lord wills. Before leaving Ephesus, Paul said to Priscilla and Aquila, Acts chapter 18, he says, I will return to you if the Lord wills. Paul, throughout his ministry, desperately wanted to go to Rome. He wanted to bring the gospel to Rome. He wrote a letter to the Romans. If you've never read the book of Romans, you need to read that. But he wrote a letter to the Romans, and in there he expressed his desire to come see them. And he prayed that by God's will, he might come to see the believers in Rome. To the Philippians, he writes, I hope in the Lord Jesus to send Timothy to you, and I trust in the Lord that shortly I myself will come also. The writer of Hebrews, listen to this in Hebrews 6 and verse 3, and this we will do if God permits, if God permits. And then you got to add, you know, Jesus in the Garden of Gethsemane, Father, not my will, but yours be done. I mean, all of this represents a God willing, if the Lord wills mindset. In Latin, I know it's a dead language, but we're going to revive it today. In Latin, it's Deo Volente. Say that with me. Deo Volente. It literally means in Latin, if the Lord wills. And it captures a posture of humble dependence on God's sovereignty. Young man came up to me after the early service today, and he says, thank you, Pastor, for the message today. And he says, I have another Christian businessman in our office area, and he always tells me, oh, to say if the Lord wills is a demonstration of weak faith. I says, has he ever read the book of James? Has he ever read about Jesus in the Garden of Gethsemane? No, if the Lord wills is an acknowledgement of the sovereignty of God and the realities of life, and it reflects biblical wisdom to lay your plans, whatever they might be. Long-term plans, short-term plans, daily plans, to lay them before the Lord and say, this is what I've planned, but if you have an interruption that may come, help me be prepared for that. That spirit didn't end with the early church. It carried forward into the fabric of Christian life for centuries. For example, the Puritans, remember the Puritans who came to America seeking religious freedom? They commonly used that phrase, Deo Volente, if the Lord wills, in everyday conversation. Later, the phrase found fresh expression in the Methodist movement. Do you remember your church history? John and Charles Wesley? The Wesleyan revival, it became customary for Methodists to sign letters with the initials DV. DV. They would write letters and they would spell out their plans and, you know, I hope to come see you soon, all that kind of stuff. And then DV at the bottom there as they sign their signature. A reminder that I submit all of my plans to the sovereignty of God, and with an understanding of the realities of life, I'll do my best to get there. We'll see what the Lord does. A mindset that assumes tomorrow is ours to control can easily creep into our lives. Yeah, plan your work, work your plan. Nothing wrong with that, unless you've not factored God into the equation. And again, that can be a short-term or long-term business plan or strategic plan for a church, or it can be plans to marry this person or to go on this vacation or, Lord, here are my 3 appointments today. I was talking to a lady again after the first service. She says, Pastor, oh, the uncertainties of life. I had my day all planned this week, and then on my way to my plans, I got a nail in my tire, in a flat tire. Just kind of took my plans in a different direction. That same circumstance could be a car accident or something you just did not anticipate. Life is that uncertain. Life is that short. Not to mention, God is sovereign. So we do the best we can to work our plan and plan our work. And if we fail to plan, we plan to fail and to work all of that into our living because we want to be good stewards of this life that God has given to us. But we humbly lay it before the Lord and say, if the Lord wills. James is calling us to embrace the kind of wisdom that holds our plans loosely in humble submission to God. And oh, if the Israelites had just learned this lesson back in the Old Testament. There's a powerful story in the book of Numbers, around chapter 14. You remember the story of when they came out of Egypt and the Lord released them from Egyptian slavery. On their way to the promised land, it took them 40 years to get there because they wandered around in the wilderness for 40 years. But you know that if you look real carefully, about 3 months after they left Egypt, they had an opportunity to go in and take possession of the promised land. And that's when Moses, by the Lord's instruction, sent 12 spies into the land. Remember that story? And they were to spy out the land and come back with a report. Among those spies were Joshua and Caleb. They came back with a positive report. The other 10 came back with a negative report. Oh, there are giants in the land. We can't go there. There are giants in the land. We can't defeat them. And the Lord heard that and acknowledged their unbelief. And he said, fine. You will die in the wilderness, your generation will, and your children and grandchildren will go into the promised land. And when they heard that, well, okay, Lord, we'll go now. And the Bible says they went running up the hill to defeat the enemies. Well, let's just read it in Numbers chapter 14 and verse 44. Nevertheless, in their presumption, they went up to the high hill country, even though neither Moses nor the Ark of the Lord's covenant moved from the camp. They had their opportunity. And they came back in unbelief, and the Lord said, fine. And they wandered around for the next 40 years. You know the story. Because they didn't believe God. And then when, we'll go now. Well, the Lord wasn't with them then. And they went presumptuously. But the Lord's presence, the Ark of the Covenant, remember the pillar of cloud by day and fire by night? The Lord was very intentional about showing them when we're moving out, when we're going. And in this case, Moses did not go with them and the Ark of the Covenant stayed back in camp. They went up presumptuously. And they paid a heavy, heavy price for that. Jesus once told a story in the Gospels about a wealthy businessman. Now we're back to the businessman, James's first target here. A wealthy businessman who profited much and He arrogantly planned to grow his business. You might remember these words in Luke chapter 12. I will do this, the businessman said. I will tear down my barns and build larger ones, and there I will store all my grain and my goods, and I will say to my soul, soul, you have ample goods laid up for many years. Relax, eat, drink, and be merry. Sounds like a good businessman, right? He's had a profitable year, and now he's got plans on where he wants to reinvest those profits right back in his own business. One of the problems with this guy, if you read it carefully, 8 times he uses the personal pronoun, I or my. That's a little tip-off that maybe somebody's being a little presumptuous, not factoring God into the equation. Because Jesus said that the Lord said to him, well, that's funny that you have plans to do that, because tonight you will die. And then where will all your stuff go? He was presumptuous. He was presumptuous. And in the same way, James confronts people who make confident plans for business, for travel, for profit, while leaving God out of the equation. The problem isn't with planning. It's planning presumptuously. Do you speak as if you control the future? Do you ignore the realities of life, not to mention the sovereignty of God? James says that kind of self-sufficient boasting is not just impractical. He calls it evil. Evil in verse 16. Completely inconsistent with how a child of God lives. To just charge ahead with my plans, the businessman said, without ever consulting the Lord.
0: Let's pause right there for a moment, but don't go away. The second half of Dr. Ron Jones' message is coming right up. 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While you're there, be sure to check out our digital library, where you'll find answers to some of life's most challenging questions. You can also stream content on demand, absolutely free. Now from Crossway Church in Virginia Beach, Virginia, where he serves as lead pastor, here's Ron with the rest of today's Something Good radio message, Your Faith in the Marketplace.
1: And then James concludes with something that sounds like it comes from the book of Proverbs. I don't think it does, but verse 17, he says this. So whoever knows the right thing to do and fails to do it, for him it is sin. It's interesting what James is doing here. This verse kind of lands the argument in a deeply, deeply personal way, and he moves from what they are doing wrong to what they are failing to do right. You ever heard of the difference between the sins of omission versus the sins of commission? A sin of omission is you know the right thing to do. You just didn't do it. I've learned over time that some of the best preaching, at least for my heart, is not some new and novel thing that I've never heard from God's word before. It's just being reminded of the things I already know. And I think that's a healthy diet of biblical preaching in any church. So many of you have been through the book of James before, and you say, oh, I know all that stuff, and James just kind of preaches itself. But sometimes we just need to be reminded of the things that we know are right and the things that we should do. Too many of us traffic in unapplied truth. And quite frankly, sometimes the Lord says, fine, let's just sit right here until you do what I told you to do. You know the right thing to do. It's not that you are, you know, intentionally doing the wrong thing. A sin of omission is you know the right thing to do, but you don't do it. So in this case, you know the right thing to do, that with your plans as a believer in Jesus Christ, a business person, a ministry leader, somebody who's just trying to plan their life and plan their day, you know as a believer in Jesus, I need to consult the Lord on this to make sure that my plans align with His. Not my will, but yours be done. You know the right thing to do, but you still charge ahead presumptuously. And then go, oh, when everything falls apart, yeah, I guess we should have talked to the Lord about this. James reframes the issue here as not something that is just impractical, that is, presumptuous planning. It's morally wrong because it's rooted in pride and refuses to humbly submit our plans to God. And we've probably all been there, where we charged into something, an investment or whatever it might have been, I don't know, maybe a marriage, and we didn't consult the Lord because we thought we knew best. Hopefully you're not a redneck. I'll let Jeff Foxworthy determine that, but if you are, that's okay. We love rednecks here. However, if you started a business or got married or moved to another city without consulting the Lord, you might be a presumptuous planner. And I'll say the better way is to pray and say, Deo Valente. Say that with me. Deo Valente. Maybe even to sign your emails and your letters and your correspondence with a little DV. Just as a reminder for yourself, and somebody may ask on the other end, you know, well, what's this all about? Well, if the Lord wills. Not a sign of weak faith, it's a sign of biblical wisdom. It's a sign of biblical wisdom. Because you never know what's coming at you. Might be a curveball, might be a knuckleball, might be a brushback pitch, right? You never know what's going to happen. And boy, is life short. Now, one more thought before we wrap up here. Because anytime I'm preaching the Word of God, wherever we are in Scripture, I want to ask, how quickly can we get to the cross of Christ? And I think there's a very direct route here, because the most presumptuous thing any of us can say is, oh, I'll have another opportunity to consider Christ. Really? Given the uncertainties of life and the brevity of life, you want to gamble on that? You want to gamble on hearing the gospel of our Lord Jesus Christ and say, well, when it's more convenient, Pastor, I'll think about that. There was a guy in the book of Acts named Felix. He was a Roman official, a governor, we might call him. He held the Apostle Paul in prison for 2 years, and finally Paul got his day in court. He got to stand before a guy named Felix. And as the Apostle Paul always did, he told his story about how he met the risen Christ on the road to Damascus, and he shared the gospel and, you know, in a nice way and in a challenging way, presented it to Felix. And the scripture tells us in Acts 24 and verse 25 that Felix said to Paul, that's enough for now, you may leave. When I find it convenient, I will send for you. That's what presumption sounds like. When you've heard the gospel of our Lord Jesus Christ, and you say, I'll think about that another time. Really? Every breath, every day that we have is a gift of God's grace. And the worst thing to ever do is presume upon His grace. We don't know, because there's no indication in the book of Acts that Felix ever heard the gospel again. The assumption is he didn't. This was his opportunity. And he pushed Paul away, kicked the can down the road. I'll have another opportunity. That opportunity may never come. Maybe salvation isn't your issue. Maybe, you know, salvation came to you through faith in the Lord Jesus Christ at some time in your life. Praise God, you're a child of God. But maybe there's something the Lord has been saying, hey, this is what we need to work on. And you just kind of keep kicking the can down the road. Maybe you don't think it's as important as the Lord thinks it is. I sometimes say this to people who've never been baptized. Baptism doesn't accomplish our salvation, but it's the first step of obedience for a believer in Jesus, to go public with your faith, to say unashamedly, I have decided to follow Jesus, there's no turning back, and I'm saying this publicly in believer's baptism. Sometimes the Lord will just have you park in that garage until you do the first thing he's told you to do. In the Great Commission, go therefore and make disciples of all nations, baptizing them in the name of the Father, the Son, and the Holy Spirit. That's a believer's first step of obedience. For some of you, it may be right there. For others, it may be another step of faith or an act of obedience. You know the right thing to do, but you don't do it. It's not that you're intentionally doing immoral things. It's you're unintentionally not doing the right thing you know to be true. And today's message is for somebody like you as well. Oh, you got your plans, you're working your plans, you're charging into this, you're charging into that. You may not consulting the Lord, but even when you do, you say, oh yeah, he always keeps bringing me back to this thing. Yeah, this thing. Because oftentimes he doesn't give us the next step of faith or the next, you know, bit of light to give us direction until we deal with this thing. You know the right thing to do, but you have yet to take the step of faith. And back to salvation, the danger of presumption is why the Bible urgently says today is the day of salvation. And today is the day, child of God, to walk in obedience to him as well.
0: Dio Willente, if the Lord wills. That's a great way to approach any plans for the future. Ron, speaking of the Lord's will, let's talk about some practical steps and maybe even some biblical wisdom that can help us discover the Lord's will for us.
1: You know, Brian, every one of us has tuned God out at one time or another. We're human, and sometimes we simply don't listen. But if we're genuinely seeking God's will, the problem usually isn't that we've turned his voice down. It's that we've turned up so many other voices. In our world today, that happens almost without us noticing. There's social media, streaming entertainment, the constant buzz of news and notifications. And don't even get me started on our love affair with our phones. All that noise competes for our attention and can drown out the voice of God. That's why Romans 12 tells us not to be conformed to this world, but be transformed by the renewing of our minds. As our minds are renewed, we become able to discern God's good, pleasing, and perfect will. So, Brian, if we want to live with a genuine, God-willing attitude, we need to know God's will. Let me suggest a couple practical steps. First, reduce the world's noise by turning down the volume on anything that distracts you from hearing God. And second, renew your mind by intentionally filling it with God's Word and seeking his heart in prayer. Make those habits part of your daily life, and you'll be far more prepared to recognize God's voice and follow his will.
0: That's Dr. Ron Jones with some helpful advice about knowing God's plan and making it our own. Well, Ron, the clock is winding down, but before we go, tell us a little bit about where you're headed next time.
1: Yes, and thanks, Brian. You know, wealth is not a bad thing in and of itself. In fact, God blesses people with great resources so that they will use them to minister to those in need. You can have money, and lots of it, without being greedy, but it isn't easy. Money has a way of tempting us and seducing us, and we know how dangerous it can be to love money. God's Word, however, shows us clearly that he has a deep compassion and concern for the poor. And his plan for us is to share that concern, to bless those around us with whatever gifts we have. And that includes wealth for those who have been blessed in that way. So next time, I'll get more into some practical wisdom from James on the subject of wealth and justice.
0: Join us then for Something Good when Ron shares his message, Putting Your Wealth to Work. For Ron and the entire team here at Something Good Radio, I'm Brian Davis saying God bless and thanks for listening.
2: Yeah, the end of Something Good means more wonderful Bible teaching moments away, and that's Philip DeCourcy's Know the Truth coming up at 1:30. And do you ever treat God's word like it's optional? Well, 2 Timothy says that it's profitable for teaching, reproof, correction, training in righteousness. It's not just good advice, it's life-changing truth. So let's not miss what's coming next. Philip DeCourcy on the way. But first, here's our brother Billy Graham, how to find happiness.
3: Nowhere in the scripture does it teach that you ought to search and pursue happiness. You find happiness as you do your duty. You find happiness as you lead a disciplined life before God. You'll have periods of happiness. But God nowhere promises happiness is to be a goal in life. It's not a goal. Our goal is to obey God. Our goal is to do the will of God. Our goal is to be a disciple of the Lord Jesus Christ. And as we move along, we will pick up happiness here and there along the way. If you sense a longing for God, a desire to change and be a new person, that's God speaking to your heart. And as you respond, He will give you the ability and the power to change, because He has to do the changing. To delay makes the right decision harder. And indecision in itself is a choice. You decide tonight that you're going to wait till some other time. That's a choice. Away from God. And your heart gets harder, the Bible says. And the next time you have an opportunity to come to Christ, your heart may not be as ready as it is tonight. He can fill that cosmic void in your heart, because that void in your heart is made because you are made in the image of God. And without God, there's a void there that only God can fill. Nothing else can fill it. Marriage can't fill it. Drugs can't fill it. Sex can't fill it. Alcohol can't fill it. Friendships can't fill it. The church even can't fill it. Religion can't fill it, but the person of Jesus Christ can fill it and can give you a brand new life from tonight on, if you're willing to accept the challenge of Christ, who loved you so much that He died on the cross and rose again and is alive tonight, ready to come into your heart and into your life.
4: God sends out His word like an arrow to its target. The Bible says it always produces fruit. Isaiah 55 says, "It will accomplish all I want it to, and it will prosper wherever I send it." So never think sharing your faith or a verse is futile.
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7: The fear of the Lord is the beginning of wisdom. And if the fear of the Lord is the beginning of wisdom, the fear of the Lord is the end of fear. It's been well said, we fear man too much because we fear God too little. Fear dethrones God and enthrones man. When you and I are alive to God, that will be the death of fear in each of our lives.

0: Elijah challenged the prophets of Baal to prove the power of their God, but despite their best efforts, they failed. The God of Israel prevailed. And today on Know the Truth, Philip DeCourcy says that because we too have the one true God on our side, we can face opposition with confidence and boldness. 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
1: Well, let's take our Bibles and turn to 1 Kings chapter 18. We've started a series of messages entitled Profiles in Courage. We're back to looking at Elijah and his confrontation on Mount Carmel with the prophets of Baal and the prophets of Asherah. The days in which you and I live require boldness, require backbone, require bravery. And that's why we've started a series entitled Profiles in Courage. As I look out over the landscape of the church and the culture, I've concluded, guys, it will take courage to live a life shaped by the absolutes of God's moral law in an age of ethical relativism. What is courage? I come across some simple definitions. I like them. Courage is fear that has said its prayers. Courage is not the absence of fear, but the willingness to push on in the face of it. Courage is doing what you are afraid to do, but you know you must do, right? Like preach the gospel, evangelize, live a righteous life, stand for biblical ethics and marriage. Remember what Elijah says to the people of God? Why halt you between two opinions? If the Lord is God, follow him. If Baal, follow him. You can't have it both ways. We need some courage. We need some conviction. We need some clarity. And so this is the first profile in courage. We looked at several things. I'm not going to reheat this dinner, but let me go over a few things quickly just to get our bearings in the flow of the text. One, we looked at the command, right? The command. It's an act of God's judgment upon the idolatrous people of God. Originally, God had told Elijah to go hide himself in chapter 17. Now he says in chapter 18, verse 1, go present yourself, go show yourself. It's time to break cover. And we notice the rhythm of the text. It's a rhythm regarding biblical ministry. Hide, then present. Wait, then work. Listen, then speak. Train, then serve. We need to become something before God before we can do something for God. Then you had the choice. Elijah calls on the nation of Israel to stop dithering and dancing, right? In verses 19 and 20 and 21, how long will you halt between two opinions? If the Lord is God, follow him. But if Baal, follow him. But the people answered him not a word. It's the broad road. It's the narrow road. There's the mount of blessing. There's the mount of cursing. There's wisdom from above. There's wisdom from below. Constantly, it's antithetical, badgering us to make a choice. There's no room for neutrality. The Bible and its demands of devotion to God and his son are antithetical. God won't suffer rivals or split allegiances. Let me tell you this story quickly. It kind of illustrates what's going on here and will trigger then what we've got to do to finish this passage. But some years ago, we were pursuing a naturalization here in the United States. We had been green card holders for a while and we wanted to go for citizenship. And the process required us going down to the INS offices in LA. We were living in Santa Clarita at the time. And so I knew there would be long lines and long days. And so the girls were pretty small at the time. I think they were all in elementary school. And we got up one particular morning at 4 o'clock in the morning to be down there by 5 o'clock and get in the line. I think the offices opened about 9. We sat there for 4 hours in a line, little girls. A line that stretched around the block. Over time, it began to inch forward until around about 11 o'clock, somebody came out and told us we're about 100 yards by this stage to getting in and said, that's all we're taking today. I'm like going, are you kidding me? I think I told the girl to her face, is this Kazakhstan or the United States of America? He says, I'm sorry. So there was a cop nearby, engaged him. And he said, hey, buddy, if you want to beat the system here, you got to get down the night before. You got to be down here about midnight. Get into the first couple of hundred and you'll be good. I'm going, okay, that's the price for citizenship. Okay. And so we decided to do that. Left it for a few weeks. I needed to calm down a little bit. And seriously, I was so ticked off. And so a few weeks later, I go down at midnight, get into the line. I had a plan with a buddy friend of mine, a police officer, to drive the girls down with Juniper about 5 or 6 o'clock. So I'm just in line talking to people, listening to music, reading. About 5 o'clock, the cop comes around. Same cop I'd seen a week or two early. He says, by the way, we just want you to know, there'll be no cutting in the line. And I went over and I said, hey, I understand that, but I want you to know, I've just been keeping a spot for my family. I've been here since midnight. He said, that doesn't work. They had to be here with you. I said, you kidding me? Three little girls, midnight on the concrete? Come on. He said, that's the rules. No cutting in line. Well, you know what? I was about to blow a gasket. He kind of goes away, and I get back in line, and then I get out of line, told this guy to keep my spot. I chased the cop down. I said, come on, what's going on? I said, I don't know if you remember me. Maybe the accent will help you. But I was here a while ago. You told me to be here at midnight. You didn't say my family had to be here. What? Come on. This has got to be better than this. I've been in line. My girls are, you know, whatever, 10, 7, and 6. They're coming down at 5 o'clock. He says, buddy, that's the rules. And so I kind of, pressured him a little bit. And he says, I tell you what, why don't we go back around and you can ask the people in the line if they'll let your family join. I go, are you kidding me? But he says, that's the way it works. So I had to go back, the cops behind me, and I'm canvassing for votes. Seriously. Now, everybody in the front of the line, you can imagine, they're going, let the guy in, his family, because it doesn't affect them. A lot of people kind of behind me in the line were going, no, nah, no, no. And it was kind of a split decision. And the cop was kind of, And there was this one guy in the middle. I went up to him, buddy, what do you think? I'll never forget his answer. Well, I can see both sides. Thank you. It was crazy. So at this stage, the cop kind of walks away and I had the sense. So I get on the phone to my friend. I said, hey, you need to waken up. I'm waking the girls up in June. Get down here as quick as you can. It's a code 3. Drive as fast as you want. And I said, bring your nightstick. There's a guy on the line we're going to deal with. No, I didn't. But there, he comes down and eventually we get in and we get in that day and the process unfolds. Can you believe that? Some guy in the middle, I can see both sides. You know what? You're either for me or against me. That's what Jesus says. And so that's kind of where we're at here at 1 Kings 18. Which brings us to the contest. The choice leads to the contest. And the contest is taking place, verse 19 through 38, on the top of Mount Carmel. Elijah has invited Ahab to gather the clans, bring the 450 prophets of Baal, the 400 prophets of Asherah to him on Mount Carmel, 1,700 feet above the shores of the Mediterranean Sea on the western end of the Valley of Jezreel. This is the big showdown on the high ground. Make a great TV series, wouldn't it? In a religious world of what was marked by multiple choice, Elijah looks for a yes and no answer. You know what? If the Lord is God, follow him, verse 21. But if Baal, follow him. And so he decides on a test. The God who answers by fire is the true God. Now, here's what's interesting, by the way, just a little bit of setup, and then we have four things to look at on the contest. As Elijah looks for one nation under God, indivisible. It's fitting that he chose Mount Carmel because it lies between Israel and Phoenicia, the lands of the deities in question. It was regarded by the Phoenicians as the sacred dwelling place of Baal. This was a home game for the prophets of Baal. It was a road game for Elijah. Striking, isn't it? He cedes to them a definite advantage. I tell you what, let's meet on Carmel. And no doubt King Ahab was highly pleased because he saw that as a place of advantage. And then the test itself, right, about fire, verse 24. Baal was known as the god of the sun and the storm. In fact, he was often pictured in ancient depictions of him as a god who would throw thunderbolts to the earth. In fact, when I was at Trinity Evangelical Divinity School, we studied the book of Judges, and I remember the professor, Lawson Younger, showing us a picture, an old depiction of Baal doing that very thing, throwing thunderbolts to the earth. And so that's the contest. It's home advantage for them. Elijah hasn't made it easy for himself. It's Carmel, and the test is regarding fire, one of Baal's strong suits. Now, there's four things I want us to see. I think you'll find these challenging as we talk about a profile in courage. I want you to see, number one, is fearlessness. I want you to see Elijah's fearlessness. Imagine the scene. We've kind of depicted it. He's standing alone atop of the limestone mountain overlooking the blue and sparkling Mediterranean Sea. He's encircled by 850 angry prophets of Baal and Asherah. And Israel is in the gallery eating their popcorn, kind of disinterested spectators. In fact, he says in verse 22, doesn't he? Then Elijah said to the people, I alone am left, the prophet of the Lord, but Baal's prophets are 450. Now, that's not altogether true, because we know from Obadiah there were other prophets. And we'll know when he gets down in the dumps in chapter 19 that the Lord has to remind them, did you know what? There are many who haven't bowed the knee to Baal. But let's be fair to Elijah. They weren't there that day. He was alone that day. And there's a fearlessness there that I want to be challenged by as a man. This man's courage and fearlessness is striking, isn't it? His enemies were hostile zealots, snarling like an angry dog. His

Fear of the Lord is the end of fear. Sven Wells said, we fear man too much because we fear God too little. What is the fear of God? Well, it's an appreciation for, an appropriation of, a right understanding of God's person and glory. It's the right sizing of God. That's what it is. We understand His majesty, His might, His glory, His sovereignty, His holiness. You understand your littleness before Him. Your sin is ever before you. His holiness is blazing and scary. Fear dethrones God and enthrones man. And I think Elijah had a fear of God. In fact, he lived coram Deo. That's a Latin term for before the face of God. Go back to chapter 17, verse 1. And Elijah the Tishbite of the inhabitants of Gilead said to Ahab, as the Lord God of Israel lives, notice this, before whom I stand, there shall not be dew nor rain these years except by my word. I love the drama of that too. He's standing before Ahab. He's just told him, or he's about to tell him, God's going to turn the tap off. No water. That means drought. That means famine. That means judgment. That means devastation. And he says, as the Lord God of Israel lives before whom I stand. He was more conscious of the presence of God than he was of the presence of Ahab. And that's our problem. We've become more conscious of the person in front of us, our boss, some social media bully, the majority of the culture, some king, some queen. We become more conscious of them than we are of God. And therefore we backtrack, we compromise, we shade, we bow, we bend. Not Elijah. This man lived conscious of God's presence and power. In fact, that little phrase, before whom I stand, you can read about that in 1 Kings 10, verse 8, and 1 Kings 3, verse 16. It speaks about standing before a king. It talks about appealing for an audience with the king in the royal court. So when Elijah's in the royal court of King Ahab, he wants him to know, and the text wants us to know, he was more conscious of the King of Kings and the Lord of Lords. That's what made him brave. That's what made him brave. The unrivaled majesty and might of God was the reference point for Elijah in all situations and struggles. When you and I are alive to God, that will be the death of fear in each of our lives. I love Proverbs 28 and verse 1. It talks about the boldness of the righteous, the God-fearing man. The wicked flee when no one pursues, but the righteous are as bold as a lion. What about Psalm 3, verse 6? Again, this idea that when you and I fear God, we fear nothing else. I will not be afraid of 10,000s of people who have set themselves against me and all around me. Arise, O Lord, and save me. Salvation belongs to the Lord. Great story that will illustrate this, and we'll move on. Hugh Latimer was an English reformer, wonderful Protestant during the time of Henry VII. He spoke to the king often in the royal court. In one particular audience, he offended the king. He was taken aside, he was rebuked, and he was told to come back the next week and apologize and adjust his message. That moment comes, and here's what happens. Hugh Latimer stands before King Henry VII, and he says this, Hugh Latimer, dost thou know before whom thou art this day to speak? To the high and mighty monarch, the king most excellent, who can take thy life if thou offendest? Therefore, take heed that thou speakest not a word that may displease. But consider well, Hugh Latimer, dost thou not know from whence thou comest, upon whose message thou art sent, even by the great and mighty God, who is all present and who beholdest all thy ways and who is able to cast thy soul in hell? Therefore, take heed that thou deliverest thy message faithfully. And he went on to speak the message he spoke the week before. Because, you see, he believed the words of Jesus. Don't fear him who can kill your body.
fear him who can kill.

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1: I'm struck by Elijah's fearlessness. Secondly, I'm struck by his faith. His faith. I'm struck by the audacity of his trust in God. Elijah was trusting God to manifest himself in a manner that would leave the people with no ifs, no buts as to who the true God was. This is verse 19 and following. And you gotta love this guy. Elijah didn't concern himself with the size of the problem, the apathy of the people, or the force of the enemy, for his faith was in God. Let me just go down a few things that shows his audacity. We've already touched on this. He's already picked a region that's a hotbed of Baalism. The altar of the Lord is broken. The altar of Baal stands tall. Mount Carmel was situated between the Phoenician border and Israel. It was right on Jezebel's doorstep. Number two, look at the odds. 850-1. And don't forget that the prophets of Baal, according to verse 19, had state sponsorship. We read about them eating from Jezebel's table. They were the state religion. They had all the authority and the resources of the government behind them. Number three, he had already conceded not only ground, literally, to Baalism, but the test itself played into the hands of Baalism because, as we've said, he's the storm god. Number four, from verse 25 on, we read that they were allowed to go first. He gave them the initiative. And they had the balance of the day to do what they were going to do. From early morning to around about the middle of the afternoon, they held court. And in the top of it all, when his time comes, verse 32 to 35, when he builds his altar, rebuilding the broken down altar, and places his sacrifice on the wood, he tells them to go and get water. And he tells them to do it three times. We're there to douse the altar and the sacrifice in water. What's the point? To show no trickery. To realize that when this thing is done, this is not naturalism, this is supernaturalism. You gotta love it. The audacity of all of that. The boldness of it challenges me. Some years ago in the Europa Hotel in Belfast, I heard the wonderful expositor and Bible teacher, Stephen Alford, and he said something I've never forgotten, and it came back to me this morning, was this. If you can explain it, God didn't do it. Now, I want to qualify that a little because I'm big on, you know, living faithful, ordinary lives. On the other hand, I like to be challenged here. If too much of our life, too much of our ministry, too much of what we do can be explained by natural things, then where is God? A majestic and mighty God, a sovereign God. Let me ask you a question. I asked it of myself. Audacity, boldness, risk, expectation. Those are words I can associate with Elijah here in what he does. Audacity, boldness, risk, expectation. What about you and me? Does that mark my pastoring? Does that mark your manhood, our discipleship together? Is much of what we do and achieve explained by the natural rather than the supernatural? Are we walking by sight? That is, all around us, what we can see and sense, that dominates how we act and react. Are we walking by sight or are we walking by faith? Do we believe in an invisible God like Moses?
2: 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And before you go, connect with us by texting the word CONNECT to 89321. I'm Wayne Shepherd, inviting you back next time for another inspiring message on the courageous life of the prophet Elijah. That's coming up Tuesday on Know the Truth. Today's program was produced and sponsored by Know the Truth Incorporated. Jesus said, "You shall know the truth, and the truth shall make you free."

0: Hey, the end of Know the Truth means more tremendous Bible teaching moments away. That's Tom Pennington's The Word Unleashed. You know, Hebrews tells us the Word of God is living and it's active. It's sharper than any two-edged sword. And every time you hear it taught, it's not just information, it's transformation. That's why we're here, so you can be encouraged, corrected, and strengthened by God's truth. Tom Pennington on the way. But first, here's our brother Pete with a really short story reminding us about God's silence.
1: You know, I'm the leader of a global prayer movement. We're in over 100 nations. We've been praying nonstop 22 years. When we first started, when the thing started exploding all over the world, I think we felt like we'd found the big red switch. Like if everyone would just pray the way we were praying, then Jesus would be back by breakfast time on Thursday. And then what happened was my wife got really sick. And I watched her slip into an epileptic fit. Our second child was 7 weeks old. I cried out to God for it to stop and it didn't work. They took her in the hospital and found she had a massive brain tumor, the size of an orange. Suddenly I went from thinking my prayers could save the world to wondering if my prayers could save my own wife. And I went into a very, very dark time. Now, I have to tell you, my wife's still alive, but she still, all these years later, still has had a chronic illness now, epilepsy for decades, but they got the tumor out. So we're really fortunate. Many people have a much harder time than us. And what I've noticed is this, the Bible is more honest about God's silence than the church is. We all have to pretend that it's all wonderful and we're fine and we've got God on speed dial the whole time, and it just ain't like that. We always want God to airlift us out of our problems. We pray for miracles, right? Like, I'm a celebrity, get me out of here. But more often what happens is God parachutes in and joins us in the midst of the problem. It's the presence of God in the cancer ward, you know, at the funeral, in the breakup of the relationship. And so I definitely at times undeniably experience the presence of God and the voice of God in the midst of some very, very dark times. But it's normal to go through seasons, the dark night of the soul, where God doesn't speak in the same way as he was before. And that's not a sign of his absence, it's a sign of his presence in another way.
0: What if one Saturday could become a memory your family talks about for years? That's what Love Thy City is all about. We got to come together. Love Thy City is August 22nd at the W.T. Brookshire Conference Center in Tyler. 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
4: 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I'm Michelle, and thank you for listening to The Well. 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
5: Why do bad things happen to good people? 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
6: 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Tom is pastor teacher at Countryside Bible Church in Southlake, Texas. Hello again, I'm Bill Wright, and welcome to part two of Tom's series titled, Man's Shocking Response to God. In our last program, Pastor Tom explained that every human being possesses an innate knowledge of God through creation, leaving us entirely without excuse before Him. Today on The Word Unleashed, we'll look deeper into Romans chapter 1 as Paul exposes two of humanity's greatest sins, refusing to glorify God and refusing to give Him thanks. Though God has made Himself unmistakably known, the fallen human heart responds with defiance rather than gratitude. When you audit your daily thoughts and speech, is your life characterized by genuine, overflowing gratitude to your Creator? Or do you take His abundant mercies for granted? Tom Pennington begins today's study right now, here on The Word Unleashed.
5: Man started with a knowledge of the true God in his creation. And when he rejected that knowledge, that's when he began to create other religions. Because he wanted a religion that fits him, a religion that makes him comfortable. He wanted a God of his own making rather than the God who had revealed himself. So sinful man then refuses to glorify God as God. It is a hard-hearted rebellion. He knows and he simply will not have it. But there's a second manifestation of his hard heart. He does not thank God. Notice verse 21. For even though they knew God, they did not glorify him as God or give thanks. Now that is a truly remarkable statement. At the core of human sinfulness is not only an unwillingness to glorify God as God, but a refusal to thank God. Oz Guinness writes, "Rebellion against God does not begin with the clenched fist of atheism, but with the self-satisfied heart of the one for whom thank you is redundant." It's a great quote. The attack on God doesn't begin with open hostility. It begins with apathetic indifference to his gifts. Now, I don't know if it surprises you, but it surprised me years ago when I first noticed it, and even this week as I was studying, it's surprising that Paul adds this as in any way equal to glorifying God. We don't usually think of it that way. We don't think of gratitude as occupying quite that level. So what is the connection then between glorifying God and giving thanks? Why would he put that here? James Montgomery Boyce explains this very well. He writes, Romans 1, 18 to 20 teaches that the existence of God is abundantly disclosed in nature. This means, of course, not merely that God exists, but also that all we are, see, and have has been brought into being by Him. He is the creator of everything. So if we have life, it is from God. If we have health, it's from God. The food we eat, the clothes we wear, the friends we share, everything good is from God. If we fail to be grateful for this, it is because we are not really acknowledging Him or are rejecting a proper relationship to Him. What's Boyce saying? He's saying, listen, the moment you come to the realization there is a God, which you have, God's put that, made that obvious to you, then you immediately know He made all of this, including me. That means everything I have, without exception, comes to me from God. So what would lead me not to thank God? Only a hard heart of rebellion. That's what Boyce is saying. You say, well wait a minute now. Not everything in the world is good. There are bad things that happen. What about those things? Listen to Boyce. Someone may say, but we sometimes experience bad things too. We suffer pain and hunger. We get sick. Eventually we die. In other words, the point he's making is some people argue against this sort of knowledge of God and His goodness by the bad things that happen. Boyce writes, "But even here we show our ingratitude, for we deny the fact that if we got what we deserve, we would all be in hell, sinners that we are. Our very existence as sinners should cause us to praise God for his abundant mercy." What do? We ask the question, why do bad things happen to good people? What's implied in that question? I deserve only good because I'm a good person. Why would anything bad happen to me? Folks, that's the wrong question. The real question is, why does anything good ever happen to us who are all bad? If we got what we deserved, it would be nothing but hell. So any good is an expression of the goodness of God. But unbelievers manifest their hard hearts by looking at what they don't have rather than thanking God for what they do. They refuse to give God thanks. Now, perhaps you're sitting there thinking, wait a minute, Tom, are you really saying that unbelievers aren't grateful? I mean, after all, our entire country filled with millions of unbelievers celebrate Thanksgiving. It is true, of course, that almost every person in the country celebrated the Thanksgiving holiday. They celebrated, as many of us did, with food and family, a little football. But how many do you think really took time to express their thanks to God? Most of those who even tried to list what they were grateful for didn't take the time then to actually get alone with God and say, God, thank you for this and for this, and thank you for this manifestation of your goodness, and thank you for this blessing. There's a huge difference between saying, I'm thankful for this blessing, and taking the time to actually thank God for that blessing. One is thankfulness, the other is nothing but disguised selfishness. Sinful man does not, as a habit of life, give thanks to God. So what does man do? I mean, how does sinful man respond when good things come into his life? Very quickly, he responds in three ways. Number one, he attributes the things he enjoys to false gods. This is one response, and it happens the world over today. God is good. He showers people with good things. As Paul says in Acts 14, he fills their hearts with food and gladness. He brings fruitful seasons and rain. And how do they respond? They thank somebody else. In Hosea chapter 2, verse 5, Hosea is writing about Israel and her idolatry. And he says, "For her mother has played the harlot. She who conceived them has acted shamefully." This is again about their idolatry. They're being unfaithful to the Lord. "For she said," Israel said, "I will go after my lovers who give me my bread and my water, my wool and my flax, my oil and my drink." In other words, it's the idols who've given me these things. Verse 8, "For she does not know that it was I who gave her the grain, the new wine and the oil, and lavished on her silver and gold, which they use for Baal." This is what unbelievers do all the time. They take God's good gifts and they thank somebody else. A second thing unbelievers do is they attribute the things they enjoy to themselves. They take the credit. Well, you know, it's my marketing savvy. It's my intelligence. It's my industry. It's my hard work and sweat that accomplished this. Turn back to Deuteronomy. Deuteronomy chapter 8. God was concerned about the children of Israel responding this way when he brought them into the promised land. And so through Moses in Deuteronomy chapter 8, verse 10, he says this, "When I brought you into the promised land, when you have eaten and are satisfied, you shall bless the Lord your God for the good land which he has given you." Skip down to verse 17. "Otherwise, you may say in your heart, my power and the strength of my hand made me this wealth. But you shall remember the Lord your God, for it is he who is giving you the power to make wealth, that he may confirm his covenant which he swore to your fathers as it is this day." Listen, this is a universal human temptation. Success comes, and instead of thanking God, we thank ourselves. You know, I'm pretty smart. That was a great deal I pulled off. What we should realize is that there are always people who are more gifted, more intelligent, more capable, have greater skills than our own, who've never enjoyed the success that we enjoy. But we don't do that. We take the credit. We give ourselves thanks. A third way unbelievers respond, not only do they attribute what they enjoy to false gods, to themselves, but thirdly, they enjoy the gift without really acknowledging it at all. They just enjoy it and pretend it didn't come from anywhere. Jesus touches on this in Luke 6:35. He's talking to us about loving our enemies, doing good, just like our Father does. And he says this about the Father: "For he himself is kind to ungrateful men." Think about this. How do most people respond to God's good gifts? Take it for granted. Just use it and move on. Now go back to Romans chapter 1, because I want you to see how Paul puts this. I want you to see this is not an accident. Verse 21, "Even though they knew God, they did not honor him as God or give thanks." This is rebellion. How do I know that? Look down at verse 28. Here's another way to put it. They did not see fit to acknowledge God any longer. Now, we're going to get to this text, but let me translate it for you literally from the Greek text. Verse 28 reads this way: "They did not approve of God to have him in their knowledge." They did not approve of God to have him in their knowledge. Folks, this is not an accident. This is willful rebellion, willful rejection of God's right to rule their lives, willful rejection of the lordship of their Creator. I want you to see verse 21 and let it sink into your soul. From the pen of the Apostle Paul, and ultimately from the mind of the Holy Spirit, these are the cardinal sins of humanity and of our hearts as well. "Although they knew God, they did not glorify him as God, nor were they thankful." There is no greater affront to God, our Creator and Sustainer, than those two responses. It is shocking, and yet that's how man responds. It is a hard-hearted rebellion. They refused to glorify him. They refused to thank him. You know, even between humans, we understand that gratitude is imperative and ingratitude is repulsive, right? I mean, secular writers talk about this. Cicero said a thankful heart is not only the greatest virtue, but the parent of all other virtues. Shakespeare put in the mouth of his fictional King Lear those words, "How sharper than a serpent's tooth it is to have a thankless child." Think about it. We are repulsed and disgusted by a child who benefits hugely from the generosity of his parents, and then he responds to his parents without any proper respect, without any gratitude. He just takes it and enjoys it on his own selfish lusts. We're repulsed by that. And yet that is exactly the shocking way that fallen man responds to God. This week I came across a quote that just summarizes it all. It's from the French Huguenot pastor and commentator Jean Dalia. Jean Dalia. Listen to what he writes. This is great. "Thankless men are like swine feeding on acorns, which though they fall upon their heads, never make them look up to the tree from which they come." That is the perfect indictment of humanity. Let me read it again. "Thankless men are like swine feeding on acorns, which though they fall upon their heads, never make them look up to the tree from which they come." That's sinful man's response to God's goodness. Now, how do we deal with this? What do we do with this as believers? Let me first of all talk to you. If you're here this morning, you're in Christ. You've repented of your sin. You put your confidence in Christ and him alone as your only hope of heaven. How do you respond to this indictment? If you're in Christ, you understand that Scripture assigns a high value to thanksgiving. For the true believer, gratitude is both natural and it's commanded. Let me just show you a couple of verses. Turn to Psalm 50. Psalm 50, and notice verse 14. Asaph writes, "Offer to God a sacrifice of thanksgiving and pay your vows to the Most High." What is Asaph talking about here? Well, he's talking about one of the Old Testament sacrifices. One of the Old Testament sacrifices was the peace offering. And one particular kind of peace offering was the thanksgiving offering. What made the thanksgiving offering unique is that unlike the other sacrifices, the whole animal wasn't burned. Instead, only the fat was burned on the altar, and then the rest of the meat was cooked. And the worshiper would sit in the temple with the priest and eat the food. And it was to symbolize that he was having a meal with God, a feast with God, expressing his thanks. I kind of take off on the idea of this, and sometimes we'll set an empty plate at the end of our Thanksgiving table to remind us that anytime God's people are truly expressing their thanks to God and enjoying his goodness, it's like having a meal with God. He says, offer to God a thanksgiving sacrifice. Look at verse 23. He who offers a sacrifice of thanksgiving honors me, glorifies me. Turn over to Psalm 69. Psalm 69, verse 30. I will praise the name of God with song and magnify him, glorify him with thanksgiving. And when I do that, it will please the Lord better than if I offered a sacrificial animal. This is how much this matters to God. Again and again, the Psalms talk about it. I wish I had time to take you to all the ones I even have in my notes, but turn over to Psalm 100. This is a psalm of thanksgiving, the only psalm in the Psalter that's identified that way. Notice verse 4. The picture here is of a worshiper entering into the tabernacle or the temple, and he is entering into that picture of God's presence. Enter his gates, come into his presence with thanksgiving and his courts with praise. Give thanks to him, bless his name. Many of the Psalms begin as Psalm 107 does with these words, "Oh, give thanks to the Lord, for he is good, for his steadfast love is everlasting." Folks, thanksgiving is supposed to be a regular part of our lives. I love what the passage in Daniel chapter 6, verse 10 says. It talks about Daniel when he discovered about the decree that he needed to stop worshiping the true God. What did he do? It says, he went into his house and he continued kneeling on his knees 3 times a day. And what do we normally remember his doing? Praying. And it does say that, but it says 3 times a day praying and giving thanks before his God as he had been doing previously. Listen, thanksgiving isn't a one day a year affair. It's an everyday affair. Turn to Ephesians chapter 5. Ephesians chapter 5, verse 18. Paul says, don't be under the influence of a substance like alcohol. Don't be under some influence, for that's dissipation. But instead, be under the influence of the Spirit. And we learn from Colossians, he's talking about being filled by the Spirit with the Word. Now, when that happens, there are consequences. Verses 19, 20, and 21 give 3 consequences of a person who is influenced by the Spirit. Notice, first of all, there will be a love for God-centered music. If you are filled by the Spirit, you will love God-centered music. Verse 19, speaking to one another in psalms and hymns and spiritual songs, singing and making melody with your heart to the Lord. By the way, some of you are new to our church, and you come from churches where people don't sing. Sometimes men even think it's kind of manly not to sing. Listen. Jesus, according to Hebrews 2, sings. Zephaniah says, God the Father sings. So get over it. And sing. Okay? The person who's controlled by the Spirit of God loves God-centered music. We'll be singing in eternity. Notice there's a second effect. consequence of being Spirit-filled, and that's a pattern of thanksgiving. Verse 20, always giving thanks for all things in the name of our Lord Jesus Christ to God, even the Father. Wherever the Spirit is dominating a life with the Word, there will be a constant pattern of thanksgiving. By the way, the third one in verse 21 is there will be submission to human authority. Where the Spirit is present, there won't be a spirit of rebellion against human authority. There'll be submission to human authority. And he begins to unfold that, the various kinds of submission, in the verses that follow. So understand then that this is part and parcel of what it means to be a Spirit-filled Christian. 1 Thessalonians 5:18, in everything gives thanks, for this is the will of God for you in Christ Jesus. But let me talk for a moment to those of you who are here who are not in Christ. You know you're not a Christian. People can come to this service for lots of different reasons. I don't know the reason you're here, but let me talk to you for a moment. Do you understand why Paul says what he says in Romans 1? Why he says that all humanity doesn't glorify God as God, nor is thankful? That's true of you. That's true of me. That's true of everyone. That is God's indictment. And you know it's true. You know you haven't glorified God as God. You haven't loved Him the way you ought to love Him. You haven't feared Him the way you ought to fear Him. You haven't worshiped Him the way you ought to worship Him. And you know that you haven't been thankful for all of His good gifts. You, like all the rest of us, have whined and complained about your lot in life. Why does Paul include that in Romans 1? To remind us of our need for the gospel. That's your hope. That's my hope. God, our Creator, whose wrath is being revealed, also is a God of love, who sent His Son into the world to live a perfect life, to die as a substitute in the place of sinners who would believe in Him, so that God's wrath could be satisfied, so that those who believe could be reconciled to God. If you will do that today, if you will repent of your sins and put your faith in Jesus Christ, you can be reconciled to God today and His wrath will be done, because Jesus Christ will have endured it in your place. But if you refuse, you need to understand this is God's perspective of you today. He sees it as the greatest affront in the world that you refuse to glorify Him as God, and that you refuse to give Him thanks. And someday, His wrath will be evident and obvious. Let's pray together. Father, thank You for this magnificent passage. For those of us in Christ, Father, thank You that You saved us from this. Thank You that You have forgiven us for our failure to glorify You as God. That You have forgiven us for our lack of gratitude, because You have punished Christ. And we are reconciled to You through His life and through His death. But Father, help us to foster a spirit which longs to glorify You, and a practice and a pattern of thanksgiving in our lives. Father, I pray for those here today who don't know You through Your Son. Oh God, help them to see themselves in the mirror of Your Word that has been held up to their minds today. May they see the reality of this is how You see them, and may they run to Jesus Christ and find refuge from Your wrath in Him. We pray in Jesus' name. Amen.
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4: 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I'm so glad you're here. I'm Michelle, and you're listening to The Well. Right now, here's Chuck Swindoll with a short bit of wisdom of what to do with an elderly lady if she comes into church with a gun.
8: This came off the police blotter. An elderly lady did her shopping and upon returning found four men in her car. She dropped her shopping bags, drew her handgun, and proceeded to scream at them at the top of her voice, telling them to get out of her car because she has a gun and she knows how to use it and she will. Well, they scrambled. They didn't wait around for a second invitation. They ran like mad, whereupon she put her load of shopping bags into the back of the car and got into the driver's seat, and small problem, her key wouldn't fit the ignition. Car was parked five cars down. So she loaded her bags into her car and drove to the police station with a red face. The sergeant said she told the story and it nearly tore him in two with laughter. He pointed at the other end of the counter where four very, very pale men were reporting a carjacking by this weird old lady.
9: 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Now, a qualification must be made. While acknowledging that ministry is always a response to grace, an effect of grace, it must be stated the effect of grace is always hard work. The result of God's work in us is a total commitment with every fiber of our being to God's work. While divine inspiration precedes human perspiration, it never abrogates or relegates it. God may give the increase, but we have still got to water and we have still got to plant. 1 Corinthians 3, verses 7 to 8.
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4: 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There is something about summer that invites us to slow down and settle our hearts. That's where Greg Lundstedt is. 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You're listening to The Well. Thank you for diving into the Word of Life, the Word of God, with us. Now, here's Greg Lundstedt.
12: We see throughout Scripture that the Lord is good. You know, the God we serve, He is good. And it's primarily His goodness that causes us to give thanks to Him, because His goodness is manifest in so many different areas. you know, that his character is good, and he is good. His deeds are characterized as good. His redeemed people are good. His word is good.
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12: And I wanted to share a psalm that, one, had to do with thankfulness, but secondly, most likely, was penned by the inspired author just prior to Nehemiah or around the exact same time. And so we're going to see that it flows together with what we have studied concerning the people and their sinfulness and then their repentance and then their sinfulness. And so would you turn your Bibles with me to Psalm 107? Psalm 107. Now, we're going to see how to get help from God. Now, certainly, those who don't know the Lord need His help. They need salvation help. But we who know Him, we need His help all the time. And we're going to see how to do so, and we're going to see from four examples of God's deliverance of those who are humbled. Again, Psalm 107. Now, with the Psalms, we come to them. We know that this term Psalms comes from the Greek word psalmoi, which originally meant to pluck a string. We know that the Psalms were Israel's inspired hymns. We have those inspired by the Spirit bringing forth the Word of God, and that Word of God was set to music. They are music with inspired lyrics. Now, the Psalms are broken down into five books, and within those books, we have 150 Psalms. And as we come to Psalm 107, this is the first Psalm of Book 5. Now, the timing of this psalm, and I'll mention it a little later also, but the timing, it is thought that it was written after the Jews' exile and captivity in Babylon, and after they had come back to the land. So this is sometime after Haggai, Ezra, and maybe even Nehemiah in that area, sometime. So it is close to this same time that this was written. Indeed, we have in Psalm 106, which is the psalm beforehand, we have in verse 47, he says, "Save us, O Lord, our God, and gather us from among the nations to give thanks to thy holy name and glory in thy praise." So they are in captivity in that psalm. But then we come to Psalm 107, and if you look in verses 2 and 3, it says here, "Let the redeemed of the Lord say so, whom he has redeemed from the hand of the adversary and gathered from the lands, from the east and the west, from the north and the south." And this reveals God's answered prayer in gathering these Jews from, I believe, their exiles, we'll say. And so as we look closely in here, we're going to see how to get help from God. But it's going to point us as believers, because this is a psalm to believers, although it's going to show those who are not saved, it's to believers, it's going to point us to giving thanks to the Lord for what He has done. So then again, Psalm 107. And now this psalm is quite long, so we're not going to look at every detail of it, but I believe we should gain a good understanding by the time we are done. Now, before we start, I want to point out the structure of the psalm here. In verses 1 through 3, we have an introduction. And then in verse 43, we have a closing exhortation. And both of these, as we will see, are centered around considering the loving kindness of the Lord. Both of these, the introduction and the end. And then in verses 4 through 32, we have four examples of those who were at the end of their rope, who were at the end of their rope and were humbled to the point they truly called upon the living God. And within those examples, they were delivered and saved. And ultimately, we are exhorted to give thanks in light of that deliverance. So we're going to see four differing examples. And we're going to see that these examples actually mirror, certainly, where people are as unbelievers, but they also can mirror situations that we as believers get into where we need the Lord's help. And so first of all, let's take a look at the opening exhortation. Notice what he says in verse 1. He says, "Oh, give thanks to the Lord, for he is good, for his loving kindness is everlasting. Let the redeemed of the Lord say so, whom he has redeemed from the hand of the adversary and gathered from the lands, from the east and from the west, from the north and from the south. And so he begins here with this phrase, oh, give thanks to the Lord. Now, you know we don't teach topical sermons here. We go through the Word of God, but just so happens we are here on Thanksgiving week, and we want to be focused on giving thanks to the Lord. We want to focus on that. And so here we have this first statement, oh, give thanks to the Lord. Now, you might know, you might understand, or maybe you don't know, that this term L-O-R-D in large caps in the Old Testament, your Bibles will usually have a note in the beginning on how they've translated it, that speaks of Yahweh. And if it's L in the capital, but small O-R-D, that's Adonai, which means master. But Yahweh speaks of, it's simply the Greek word to be. It is literally, I am. It is literally, I am. It speaks of self-existence. Indeed, in Exodus chapter 3, when Moses was at the burning bush and asked God, who should he tell the Israelites was the name, right? Who is his name? And the Lord answers, Et Yahweh Asher Et Yahweh, which means I am who I am. And so we see here that the term I am speaks of the Lord, the self-existent one, speaks of deity. And so here we have, oh, give thanks to the Lord. Oh, give thanks to the Lord. And we should be saying that to one another, not in a rote fashion, but we should be desiring to give thanks to the Lord. Oh, give thanks to the Lord. And notice we have the reasoning why. Oh, give thanks to the Lord. First of all, and in Hebrew, Kai, because he says here, for he is good. We give thanks to the Lord, first of all, because he's good. Because he's good. It's primarily God's goodness that motivates us to praise him and thank him. And if you've never come to the Lord, if you've never experienced salvation goodness, or if you've lost sight of it, today you're going to hear about it. And maybe today you will come to know his goodness, and that will bring you to thankfulness. So here we see throughout Scripture that the Lord is good. You know, the God we serve, he is good. And it's primarily his goodness that causes us to give thanks to him, because his goodness is manifest in so many different areas. You know that his character is good, and he is good. His deeds are characterized as good. His redeemed people are good. His word is good, right? And let me share some passages concerning his goodness. And we even know along those lines that we've been saved unto good deeds, that we would walk in those, right? Ephesians, and also in the book of Titus. So let me share a few passages. First of all, in Psalm 25, verse 8, we see good and upright is the Lord. And feel free to turn to these if you like. I've got a couple Psalms here, and then we're going to move to Exodus 33. Good and upright is the Lord. That's his nature. Therefore, he instructs sinners in the way. That's Psalm 25, verse 8. And then we certainly know Psalm 34, where David talks about the angel of the Lord encamping around those who fear him, right? And he goes on, and he says in Psalm 34, verse 8, oh, taste and see that the Lord is good. Taste and see that the Lord is good. How blessed is the man who takes refuge in him. Oh, fear the Lord, you his saints, for those who fear him, there is no want. The young lions do lack and suffer hunger, but those who seek the Lord shall not be in want of any good thing. That's Psalm 34, verses 8 to 10. We know that in the Psalms later on, Psalm 119, the psalmist writes in verse 67, before I was afflicted, I went astray, but now I keep thy word. Thou art good and doest good. Teach me thy statutes. Isn't that great? Psalm 119, 67, 68. And then up a little farther in verse 71 of Psalm 19, it was good that I was afflicted, that I might learn thy statutes. And when you can get to that point, we'll see this today in our passage. When you realize that when God allows affliction or his discipline, whatever it might be, it's good that it happens because he uses it for good. He uses it for good. We know our God causes all things to work together for good to those who love him, to those who are called according to his purpose, Romans 8, 28. Now, don't miss that this goodness is primarily manifest in the context of salvation. Psalm 86, turn to Psalm 86, verse 4. Make glad the soul of thy servant, for to thee, O Lord, I lift up my soul. For thou, O Lord, art good and ready to forgive and abundant in loving kindness
14: to all who call upon thee. Tremendous. We have forgiveness, as we will see, that comes through the person of Jesus Christ, who died for our sins. His goodness is manifest in his Son Jesus, who came and died for our sins. And what about Exodus chapter 33? I mentioned to go there. Let's turn there to Exodus 33. And you might remember Moses is praying. He prays that God would show him his glory. And it's very interesting in what we hear in the response to this. It's Exodus 33, verse 18. Then Moses said, I pray thee, show me thy glory. And then notice what the Lord says to him, verse 19. And he said, I myself will make what? All my goodness pass before you. He says here, and will proclaim the name of the Lord before you. And I will be gracious to whom I'll be gracious, and show compassion on whom I shall compassion. But he said, you cannot see my face, for no man can see me and live. And then in verse 21, then the Lord said, behold, there is a place by me, and you shall stand there on the rock. And it will come about when my glory is passing by that I will put you in the cleft of the rock and cover you with my hand until I pass by. Then I will take my hand away, and you shall see my back, but my face shall not be seen. And then in chapter 34, verse 1, now the Lord said to Moses, cut out for yourselves the two stone tablets like the former ones, and I will write on the tablets the words that were on the former tablets which you shattered. By the way, God, he does remind Moses about that part there, right? But he's still gracious. So be ready by morning and come up in the morning to Mount Sinai and present yourself there to me on the top of the mountain. And no man is to come up with you, nor let any man be seen anywhere on the mountain. Even the flocks and the herds may not graze in front of the mountain. So he cut out two stone tablets like the former ones, and Moses rose up early in the morning and went up to Mount Sinai as the Lord had commanded him, and he took the two stone tablets in his hand. Verse 5, and the Lord descended in the cloud and stood there with him as he called upon the name of the Lord. Then the Lord passed by in front of him and proclaimed, the Lord God, compassionate and gracious, slow to anger and abounding in loving kindness and truth, who keeps loving kindness for thousands, who forgives iniquity, transgression, and sin. Yet he will by no means leave the guilty unpunished, visiting the iniquity of the fathers on the children and on the grandchildren of the third and fourth generations. And Moses made haste to bow low towards the earth and worship. And so we see, as he had all his goodness pass by, he proclaimed these tremendous truths about his loving kindness, his grace, his compassion, and his forgiveness. His forgiveness. His goodness is primarily revealed in the forgiveness, of sins. So wonderful. I even look at another portion. Turn back a little bit to Psalm 103. And this is a tremendous psalm, Psalm 103. A psalm of David. Bless the Lord, O my soul, and all that is within me. Bless his holy name. Bless the Lord, O my soul, and forget none of his benefits. Isn't that wonderful? Who

as are above the earth, so great is his loving kindness towards those who fear him. As far as the east is from the west, so far he has removed our transgressions from us. Tremendous, tremendous. And another passage, I'll read this for you in Joel 2. This is speaking of the day of the Lord. We know that day is coming. We know that the day of the Lord will come. We see that in 2 Peter, declared for sure. And we know at the end of that day, he's going to save all Israel. We know he's a gracious God who will bring about their redemption after he purifies them, after he brings them through the fire and the tribulation. Now in Joel chapter 2, verse 13, we have this statement about the day of the Lord. It's fierce and it's a day that you're not going to be able to stand in. But then he says in Joel 2, 13, and rend your heart and not your garments. Now return to the Lord your God, for he is gracious and compassionate, slow to anger, and abounding in loving kindness and relenting of evil. He's a gracious God who forgives. The Lord's goodness is manifest in his saving loving kindness, his loyal love, his hesed. Notice our passage back to Psalm 107. It says exactly what he says. I'll give thanks to the Lord, for he is good. And then notice again, he explains more. For his loving kindness is everlasting. This is the Hebrew word chesed. It speaks of his loyal covenant-keeping love. It speaks of his love, which is manifest in keeping his promises, more specifically in the sphere of salvation, salvation that comes through the person of Jesus Christ, the Lamb of God who takes away the sin of the world. And so we have his loving kindness, his chesed is everlasting, everlasting. And we saw already in Psalm 103 that loving kindness. We saw it in Joel chapter 2, his loving kindness related to the forgiveness of sins. We know from 1 John chapter 4, by this the love of God, verse 9, was manifested in us, that God has sent his only begotten Son into the world so that we might live through him. In this is love. Not that we loved God, but that he loved us and sent his Son to be the propitiation or satisfaction with mercy for our sins. The propitiation for our sins. The cross and forgiveness are manifestations of his goodness and loving kindness. Oh, give thanks to the Lord, for he is good, for his loving kindness is everlasting. We should be thinking about our salvation in Christ, be thinking about his goodness and giving thanks to him. And we're going to see some examples here as we move on, some examples of those who were brought to the pit, to the bottom, and they turned and trusted in. Then therefore, as they turned and were saved through calling upon the name of the Lord in different circumstances, that we too should give thanks to the Lord, that we too should give thanks to the Lord. So let's go back to our passage. Verse 1. Psalm 107. Oh, give thanks to the Lord, for he is good, for his loving kindness is everlasting. And again, this is probably written, as we'll see, sometime around when Nehemiah was around, or right before that, Ezra possibly. And he says here, speaking of that, look at verse 2, let the redeemed of the Lord say so. Now, we are the redeemed, spiritually speaking, but there were those who were redeemed certainly from Egypt, but those who were redeemed from Egypt, most of them fell in the wilderness with unbelief. These redeemed here appear to be those who were redeemed in a different circumstance and have had changed hearts in a sense. He says, let the redeemed of the Lord say so, whom he has redeemed from the hand of the adversary and gathered from the lands, from the east and the west, from the north and the south. And I believe he's speaking of those that had been brought back from the 70-year exile in Babylon for their sin. The price has been paid to bring them back in a sense. They've been delivered in a sense. And it's clear that those, by and large, in Haggai and Ezra, and here in Nehemiah, were believers. There were some problems. They need to be disciplined. There were issues. There were some bad guys. But they were believers, and they responded to the word of God. And so then, let the redeemed of the Lord, and that would be us now, redeemed in Jesus Christ, the price paid, right? Say so. Let us say so. Let us be the ones that say so. So this book, as we're going to see, this psalm is written to believers. Verse 2, let the redeemed the Lord say so. Then look down in verse 42 and 43. The upright shall see it. Now he's talking about how God turns things to nothing and takes it and turns it back. Lets things be destroyed, then he takes that and uses it that people might be saved. He says here, the upright will see it and are glad, but all unrighteousness shuts its mouth. Who is wise? Let him give heed to these things and consider, here we go, the loving kindnesses of the Lord.
The upright are those who are righteous in Christ, or

0: For those who believe in the seed of Eve's seed that would foreshadow the Christ or would come through Eve's seed, the gospel, the suffering servant, these believers at this time had the truth from Isaiah that there would be one who would suffer, that all our iniquities would be put on him. We are all like sheep who've gone astray, but the Lord has caused the iniquities of us all to fall on him. That would point to, and we see that happen, the Lord Jesus Christ. And so those who are upright, those who are righteous now, we see in Christ, who are glad, joyful, when they see it, they're going to be glad. And so, who is wise? Verse 43 in the end, let him give heed to these things and consider the loving kindnesses of the Lord. And that's what I want us to do. I want us to consider the loving kindnesses of the Lord, especially when we reflect and give thanks. So then, this is what this psalm is about. And now at this point, the Lord is going to give four generalized illustrations and examples of the sinful Israelites who were delivered. They were brought low to the bottom. They were humbled to the point they would cry out to the Lord for true deliverance, and God would deliver them ultimately in Christ. And then we would then see that and give praise and thankfulness to him for it. And you might identify with one of these groups. And in these groups, we're going to have four of them. We're going to see, and your notes are pretty complex there. They got a lot of stuff on there, but there's four. I think we're going to find a pattern in all four of these. And the pattern goes like this. First of all, we see the state of complete lostness and inability to save oneself. Then we see God's solution comes when they humble themselves and cry to him. And then there is a specific deliverance in that. And then there is an exhortation to praise and worship the Lord for what he has done. And for those of us who believe and already been delivered, this should be very instructive. It should cause us to give thanks to the Lord, for he is good, for his loving kindness is everlasting. So let's take a look at the first example here, the first in need of deliverance. It's the lost, hungry soul, hopelessly wandering. Verse 4, they wandered in the wilderness, in a desert region. They did not find their way to an inhabited city. They were hungry and thirsty, that's verse 5. Their soul fainted within them. Then they cried out to the Lord in their trouble. He delivered them out of their distresses. He led them also by a straight way to go to an inhabited city. Let them give thanks to the Lord for his loving kindness and for his wonders to the sons of men. For he has satisfied the thirsty soul, and the hungry soul he has filled with what is good. And so here, first of all, we see their state. They wandered in the wilderness, the desert region, and notice this word, they did not find a way to an inhabited city. They were hungry and thirsty, verse 5, their souls fainted within them. They speaks of someone, possibly these Jews could identify with, certainly back in their exile, certainly in their sinful state while they're there. But yet here he's pointing to someone, basically the illustration is someone who's lost. They can't find their way. They did not find a way. They're lost. The situation is getting desperate. They are hungry and thirsty. Their soul fainted within them, and they're at their end. And I believe, figuratively, it's probably not talking about the rebellious Jews in the Exodus. I don't think it's talking about them because of their attitudes, because they never did turn as a nation in the wilderness. I believe it's pointing to the state of those who may be looking for salvation. They're looking. They're lost. They're hungry. Their souls are hungry and thirsty. But they're fainting within them. It's a desperate situation. They did not find a way on their own.
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2: Well, Dave, the takeaway is simply this. 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So turn to him now. Believe in the Lord Jesus Christ, that he died for your sins and rose from the dead. Call upon the name of the Lord, and you will be saved.
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4: Some good words from Greg Lundstedt in the Psalms. You're listening to The Well. You know, we never take it for granted that you are listening here to The Well. We know you have so many other choices when it comes to listening, so thank you for diving deep into the Word. I'm Michelle. Coming up later this afternoon, we're going to hear from Jonathan Griffiths. He's going to share about Jesus who exposes sin in our lives, and Mark Job shares about the Jesus who heals stress and anxiety. But right now, a quick word on the narrow gate from John Monroe. Stay with me. 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
5: 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One way is easy, and the other way is hard. The narrow way leads to eternal life. The broad road leads to destruction. Now remember who is speaking. This is no mere prophet. This is no mere teacher. This is God incarnate. This is Emmanuel, God with us. And God himself is saying, enter by the narrow gate. This is the gate of humility, the gate of repentance. Yes, it's the way of grace and faith in the Lord Jesus Christ. That is the only way of salvation. The broad way, as I say, is very easy. It's very accommodating. Of all views, you can believe what you like. It's very nice. You can not only believe what you like, you can live as you like. No one's going to tell you what to do on this easy way. That means you face a choice. A choice which not only impacts your time on earth, but a choice which determines your eternal destination. Listen to Jesus. Enter by the narrow gate.
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7: 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I love Revelation 4:1-3, where John is called up into heaven and he sees a throne, and there's one who sits on that throne. 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
4: From the Psalms, I know the greatness of the Lord. He causes the clouds to rise over the whole earth. He sends the lightning with the rain and releases the wind from his storehouses. It's another hour of studying the Word of God together. Hi, I'm Michelle, and you're listening to The Well. Welcome to the table. This hour, Mark Job wants to encourage you that Jesus can carry your constant stress and anxiety. But first, Jonathan Griffiths takes us to Matthew 15, and he'll share about the King who took our sins. Thanks for tuning in to The Well.
11: We're happy for Jesus to see the sanitized version of ourselves, but we can hardly bear the thought of Jesus seeing beneath that polite veneer, gazing into our heart of hearts, the thought that Jesus Christ has X-ray vision that reveals the most hidden corners of our lives. Now, that's a very, very unsettling thing to consider.
12: Welcome to Encounter the Truth with Jonathan Griffiths. I'm Steve Hiller, and Jonathan, I'm always amazed and kind of amused, actually, at how we may have this tendency to put up this Christian front, as you called it, a veneer, as if somehow we think we're going to fool God into thinking that we're a better person than we really are. You think that's because sometimes we don't want to have to admit kind of the ugliness of the sin in our own lives?
13: Well, I think that's absolutely the case. And you know, this business of putting up front a veneer, we can sometimes manage that before other people, not generally those who know us really well, but there will be those within our circle of acquaintance, perhaps within our community or our church, and we can maintain a front. But before the Lord, we are utterly incapable of doing that. He sees the heart, he sees everything within. And we mustn't deceive ourselves to think that we can hide the true reality of our heart and our life from God, hide the true reality of our sin. He sees it all. And one of the things that happens within our passage today that we're going to be considering is Jesus calls out the ugliness of the heart, and he shows us that the source of our trouble is within. And that's such a help, because before we can find the cure, we need to know the nature of the disease, and Jesus gives us a profound diagnosis as to the illness, the ailment of the human heart in sin.
12: Well, let's continue to look at this from the book of Matthew. We're in chapter 15 today as we begin a message called The King Who Judges the Heart. Here is Jonathan.
11: It's a very unsettling thing, isn't it, when you become aware that someone can see right through you. There are some people who seem to have an uncanny knack for doing that. In conversation, you know, their gaze is just penetrating. You just sense that they're evaluating you on a deeper level, and it seems rather hard to hide from them what you were really thinking. It's a bit like going to an airport and being asked to walk through one of those new body scanners. I don't know if you've seen those things. They're just dreadful. But they make you go and stand inside this little box in this awful machine that just sees through everything, and you feel utterly exposed, nowhere to hide. Here in Matthew chapter 15, the Lord Jesus Christ demonstrates his penetrating divine insight into the people around him. And as he engages with them, he reveals their heart. Now, as we observe the Lord Jesus Christ going about doing this, we are going to find that it is a very, very uncomfortable thing. You see, you and I, we would prefer to engage with Jesus on a very superficial level. We would like to present to him our best selves. We would like him to see us when we are on our best behavior, when we come to church in ironed clothes and with brushed hair, speaking kindly to other people, sitting reverently in a service of worship, making polite conversation after church in the foyer. You see, we're happy for Jesus to see the sanitized version of ourselves, but we can hardly bear the thought of Jesus seeing beneath that polite veneer, gazing into our heart of hearts, reading our intentions, evaluating our motivations. The thought that Jesus Christ has X-ray vision that reveals the most hidden corners of our lives. Now, that's a very, very unsettling thing to consider. Nonetheless, here in our passage, we learn that it's true. And as the Lord Jesus looks upon the people before him in this chapter, his penetrating X-ray vision, it sees their heart within. And what he reveals defies expectation, and it brings profound insight to you and to me. He reveals, first of all, the hypocritical heart of religion. Religious leaders, scribes and Pharisees, teachers of the law of God, they come to Jesus in verse 1. They've come a distance, probably well over 100 kilometers. Jesus is ministering in the north, and these leaders have decided to make the trip up from Jerusalem to see him. They've done so, it becomes clear, not to benefit from his teaching, not to receive his healing touch. No, they've come to express a gripe and to deliver a complaint. It's given in the form of a question, but it's a very, very pointed question, one loaded with judgment, verse 2. Why do your disciples break the tradition of the elders? For they do not wash their hands when they eat. Of course, we don't know with certainty what prompted this visit, but maybe some of the friends of the Pharisees and the scribes had been by the shore of the Lake of Galilee that day in the previous chapter when Jesus fed those 5,000 men plus women plus children. Maybe these friends went excitedly back to Jerusalem and described what had taken place there that day, how the disciples had distributed all this food, how thousands upon thousands of hungry people had been miraculously fed by Jesus. And perhaps when these religious leaders heard the story, when they received the report, when they pictured the scene, rather than rejoicing and marveling at what God had done that day by the lakeside, they ignored all that and incomprehensibly turned to ask the question, did the disciples wash their hands properly? With the appropriate religious procedure before they participated in the meal, before they gave out the bread? Now, let's just stop here. Let's pause on that. Let that sink in. Jesus has been going about the region, performing miracles, demonstrating that in him and through him, the very kingdom of God has come near, that even now the new creation is breaking into this sin-stricken world. The sick are healed, the lost are instructed, the hungry are fed. It's marvelous, it's wonderful, it's glorious. And the religious leaders, as they hear the reports of these things, they're asking, have appropriate procedures been followed all the while? They're asking, have the traditions been kept? They're asking, did the disciples wash their hands first? The Old Testament set out certain requirements for hygiene and for ceremonial purity before God. But alongside the scriptures, there had developed over time wide-ranging sets of oral traditions that sought to explain and develop the principles of scripture. And that functionally just added extra regulations to the word of God. That's what Jesus is talking about when he speaks about the tradition of the elders. And so the point here is not so much that the disciples of Jesus have broken the Torah, the written law of God, but rather they have failed to give due respect to the traditions, to these extra regulations. And so now comes the challenge from these religious leaders. And, you know, as we read this and let it sink in, we just have to stand back from all this and sort of ask ourselves the question, are you kidding me? Are you kidding me? Is this really all they have to say? I mean, trying to conceptualize this, it's like a truckload of firefighters. Okay, they get back from fighting a major blaze in an apartment block. They're out there most of the night. You know, they save 23 lives. There's no fatalities. They stumble back exhausted into the station at 3 a.m., and the station manager, he's standing there at the doorway with arms crossed. And he says to them as they walk back in, you know, did you fill out the health and safety checklist before you left the station, before you entered that burning building? Did you do a risk analysis and file it properly in the filing cabinet? Did you tick every box on the form? Show, I haven't found the forms. Where are your forms? I'm making this up, of course. I have no idea how these things work. But it's that kind of spirit. It's that kind of outlook. Or to try another example, you know, you're driving along in your car and you see someone injured and bleeding by the side of the road, and you stop your car, you pull over to help them, you jump out, you run to them, you bend down and you hold pressure on the wound to stop the bleeding, you take out your phone, you dial 911, you call for an ambulance, you save this person's life, and then the police eventually arrive on the scene, see all that has taken place, and they issue you a ticket for parking your car in a no-stopping zone. It's just absurdity. It represents a profound loss of perspective. It reveals a deep illness of heart. Jesus is engaged in a major rescue operation. His disciples have been at his side assisting him. And all these religious leaders, all they can think about is whether they've been washing their hands properly as they've done this. And while you and I might be inclined to scream at someone who behaves like this, Jesus answers, doesn't he, with a calm spirit, with wisdom and deep insight. Verse 3, he answered them, "And why do you break the commandment of God for the sake of your tradition?" Those words, they're spoken with an even voice, we imagine, and in a rational tone. But the message that now comes is truly devastating. "For God commanded, honor your father and your mother, and whoever reviles father or mother must surely die. But you say, if anyone tells his father or his mother, 'What you would have gained from me is given to God,' he need not honor his father. So for the sake of your tradition, you have made void the word of God." Now, the commandments make it very, very clear that it is a primary duty of the people of God to honor their father and to honor their mother. The commandment is not hard to understand. The principle here is not a matter of debate. It's clear enough. No teacher of the law in Israel would deny that. But the traditions of the elders, the oral law, it added in a dynamic here, an interesting one, one that could very, very easily be abused. It was possible under the tradition of the elders to dedicate some portion of one's property, of one's wealth, of one's assets to the temple for the time of death. To say, look, 50% of my wealth is set apart for the temple. I can use it for my lifetime, but it is set apart. It is korban, that's the term that's used. And when I die, it must go there. Now, on one level, that sounds very, very generous and very, very noble. What a wonderful and lovely thing to do, but here's the catch. I can use my assets in my lifetime, but I cannot give them away once they're dedicated. I've promised them now to the temple. I've made a formal commitment. And so if someone comes along and needs something from me, even though I have the resources, I am now in the position to be able to say, no, I'm so sorry. The wealth, you know, it's been promised elsewhere. It's destined for the temple. And here is where the sort of sharp end of Jesus's argument comes in. You could pledge wealth to the temple, declare it korban, and then turn around to your needy parents, whom the law of God says you must honor, who perhaps now need support in their old age, and you say to them, "Look, I'd love to help you. If I could, I'd love to help. Really would. It's so tough for me. It's quite burdensome for me to see you, you know, not properly housed, hungry, colds, but you know, the wealth is now promised to the temple, dedicated to the Lord. It may look like I've got cash to spare. No, I understand that, but the Ferrari has been deeded to the temple. The beach house, it is gifted unto the Lord. The yacht, it has been promised to the priests. No, nothing I can do. I so wish I could help. And in the name of religion, the word of God has been set aside. The law of the Lord has been trampled into the dust. The name of the Lord has been dishonored. And so comes the verdict, verse 7, "You hypocrite, you hypocrite. Well did Isaiah prophesy of you when he said, 'This people honors me with their lips, but their heart is far from me. In vain do they worship me, teaching as doctrines the commandments of men.'" Jesus there quotes from the prophet when in another era, the Lord had declared the worship of his people empty and vain because their hearts were so far from him. Their religion, it was worldly, and it was man-made rather than truly God-honoring. Now, what's the point? What's the lesson? What's the scandal here? Well, the lesson is simply this. You see, it is fearfully possible for people, even for you and even for me, to be outwardly religious, but inwardly godless.
12: 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Back to the message. Here is Jonathan.
11: What's the point? What's the lesson? What's the scandal here? Well, the lesson is simply this. You see, it is fearfully possible for people, even for you and even for me, to be outwardly religious but inwardly godless. It's fearfully possible. Over time, there had in Israel grown up traditions that outlined what it looked like to be a religious person. You keep these rules, these patterns of behavior, certain types of washing, certain financial commitments, and so on, a whole lot of other things besides. And as long as you were ticking all the boxes of traditional necessity of outward conformity, you were deemed to be in the right, in good standing, a member of the community of the people of God. And Jesus, he looks with his X-ray vision through the veneer of religion, and he gazes into the heart, and he says, your human-made religious traditions are actually a disguise. They have become a cloak to conceal a heart that is very, very far from God. And the traditions themselves, far from honoring God, they have become a means, a mechanism, actually for dishonoring him and for flouting his word. Now, I really wish I was insightful enough and clever enough to give us a long list of religious traditions today that fit into this category. Traditions that you and I, we regularly practice that mask an inward godlessness. I'm afraid I'm not clever enough. I don't have that. I guess if I did, I'd be in a good position to try and, you know, put a stop to them within our fellowship. I don't have a list of practices that we should axe, but here's what I think we need to do with this warning, with this admonition that comes from Jesus. Here's what we need to do. We need to look within, each one of us. We need individually and personally to have a good look at our heart. I need to look at my heart. You need to look at yours. We need to stand under the X-ray and look at the picture ourselves. What is it you see when you do that? Do you see a heart that loves the Lord Jesus, that serves him out of a desire to please him, to glorify him, to respond to his gospel grace with gratitude and with praise? Is that what's going on inside? I hope so. But I know as well how very, very easy it is to engage in religious activity, in service, in disciplines of life out of other types of motivation. Isn't it easy to do that? You know, I want to be accepted within my Christian community or my little subsection of the Christian community, the one that matters to me. And to do that, I've learned that I need to tick certain boxes. I need to do certain things. I need to participate in certain ways. I need to demonstrate my commitment through certain activities, certain patterns of life. Or, I want to try and get others to behave in a certain way. I'd frankly like them to conform to an ideal that I have for what it looks like to be a Christian, a member of the church, a part of this community. And so I'm going to model certain types of behavior. I'm going to commend certain types of behavior. I'm going to cajole other people to conform to my pattern. Or I'm aware of sin in my own life. I'm aware that in some ways I'm actually leading a kind of double life. I don't want people to see that side of me, of course. So I'm going to work hard at projecting a certain kind of image, a dutiful, reverent, thoughtful, active, serving, Christian kind of an image. And I'm going to polish very, very carefully that image. And you know, all those motivations and patterns of behavior that I've just described, I think I've seen all of them. And all these motivations give rise to patterns of outward behavior that functionally do this. They make religion a disguise for the heart. Outward religion becomes a cloak that attempts to hide and disguise a heart that is actually really quite far away from the Lord and growing further, a heart that does not honor him. You may well be religious. You may well be disciplined in some respects in your way of life. You may be active in serving within the church, but here's the thing, none of that in and of itself is impressive to Jesus in the least. His penetrating gaze looks within, and the question is simply this: is your heart close to the Lord, or is your heart far from the Lord? You see, being religiously observant and active, showing up at every church event with a big Bible under your arm, it is absolutely meaningless if your heart is not devoted to the Lord Jesus. Now, it seems so obvious to say, but how easily you and I deceive ourselves. Jesus reveals, first of all, the hypocritical heart of religion. Next, he reveals the defiling heart of sin. The COVID pandemic has given to all of us a very keen sense of disease and infection and separation and quarantine. We could hardly be more tired of these things if we tried, but it has been so much on our minds and so much a part of our experience. Now, I'd like you to imagine, if you would, someone who is COVID positive but doesn't know it. They've been perhaps cautious about the virus. They go about the city wearing a mask, perhaps wearing gloves, seeking at all times to insulate and protect themselves, avoiding other people, treating others as first and foremost virus vectors, virus carriers, staying away from the crowds, cleaning surfaces, sanitizing hands, refusing to eat anything that doesn't come from a reliable source. But what this person doesn't know at the present time is that they are themselves carrying the virus. And the source of their infection is now found within their personal cocoon. They have placed themselves within a bubble of protection, but the danger is actually found within. It is the essence of worldly religion to think that moral filth and moral defilement is to be found out there somewhere. And my job within worldly religion is to get clean and stay clean by means of rite and ritual. That was the instinct of the religious leaders who confronted Jesus that day. They ignored the wonderful reality of what Jesus was doing and achieving through his ministry, and they were obsessed with defilement that came from outside. And into this confusion, into this inverted thinking, Jesus speaks these words of profound importance, verse 10. And he called the people to him and said to them, "Hear and understand, it is not what goes into the mouth that defiles a person, but what comes out of the mouth. This defiles a person." The conventional thinking of worldly religion, of the religious mind, has it wrong, has it backwards, has it inverted, says Jesus. The disciples then come and tell him that the Pharisees, the religious leaders, they were offended by this, and of course they were, no surprise there. Jesus is taking aim at their system of thought, at their basis of power through policing these things in the religious community. And Jesus says, in essence, you know, don't worry about it. The Father is going to determine who is the real deal. He will weed out those who are not good plants, not the ones he has planted in his garden. Leave those guys alone. They are blind guides who are leading the blind. When the blind lead the blind, it must end badly. Verse 14, both guide and follower will fall into a pit. That's where worldly religion is heading, not to the heights of heaven, but to the pit of hell. And so Peter says, okay, please explain to us then what you meant. And Jesus does, verse 16. And he said, "Are you also still without understanding? Do you not see that whatever goes into the mouth passes into the stomach and is expelled? But what comes out of the mouth proceeds from the heart, and this defiles a person. You won't become unclean, really unclean, spiritually unclean in the sight of God through touching something in this world, through brushing up against some particular object or eating some particular kind of food. No, true defilement actually comes from the inside. And here's what it looks like, verse 19. For out of the heart come evil thoughts, murder, adultery, sexual immorality, theft, false witness, slander. These are what defile a person.
12: 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Being listener-supported, we do depend on hearing from you to keep Jonathan's teaching on the station. And as you give a gift of any amount this month, we want to send you a book called The Final Lap, written by John Wyatt. And Jonathan, why do you think that this book is going to be useful or helpful?
13: Well, John is really trying to encourage Christian people to think carefully about the final stages of life and the retirement years as well, and to be prepared for navigating that season of life as believers. You know, retirement and old age will come upon us eventually if the Lord gives us those years, and not many of us give a whole lot of thought to what it looks like to live well through those seasons of life and to trust the Lord through the ups and downs of those years and those decades. And John's book is designed to help us think through those things well. And for some listeners, that will be, well, you are retired, or you are living through old age, and the Lord's given you the blessing of those years. And I think this book will be a real encouragement to think through what it looks like to be a faithful believer in that season of life. Then other listeners will be caring for perhaps elderly parents and seeking to encourage elderly parents or grandparents. And I think this book will be a resource and an encouragement to think Christianly about how to do that and how to be an encouragement. I think there's tremendous value here, actually, for all of us as believers to get hold of this book and to take in the lessons that John has for us from the Word of God.
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4: 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Here on The Well, you're listening to The Well. 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I'm so glad you're here. A little later, we're going to hear from Mark Job on Jesus' healing of stress and anxiety. But first, here's Tom Pennington talking about the reliability of scriptures.
14: What I want you to see, folks, is that Jesus believed the Bible down to its very words, its verb tenses, and that's the basis on which he argued. Go back now to Matthew chapter 5, verse 18. For truly I say to you, until heaven and earth pass away, not the smallest letter or stroke shall pass from the law until all is accomplished. Jesus says, it's easier for the universe as we know it to be completely destroyed than for the smallest Hebrew letter, even the small little distinguishing stroke added to a letter, to pass away. It's easier for the universe to pass away than for anything in Scripture not to be accomplished. In fact, notice how he puts it, until all is accomplished. The Greek word for accomplished here in verse 18 is different than the word fulfilled back in verse 17. Literally, the word in verse 18 means to happen or to come to pass. Jesus says, it's easier for the universe to be destroyed than for anything, the smallest little stroke that's written in Scripture, to fail to happen. What I want you to see, folks, is that Jesus was emphasizing the utter trustworthiness, truthfulness, certainty, inerrancy of the Scripture. If you don't believe this, then you won't respond to this book the way God wants you to respond to this book. You will have every right, if you doubt the inerrancy of this book, if you doubt its reliability, if, unlike Jesus, you aren't willing to put your hopes on a verb tense, then you will neglect this book. And your views will change, and you'll be willing to give ground in order to look reputable with the people around you, to fit in. Within the last couple of years, a professor stood up at a seminary class in an evangelical seminary right here in our city and told his students that if they were going to defend the traditional doctrine of inerrancy, they need to be prepared to be disappointed. What I want you to see, folks, from our study is that that view is out of step with historic Christianity, and it is certainly out of step with the clear beliefs and statements of our Lord. You can have complete confidence in the scriptures you hold. But what I want you to understand is that book you hold in your hand is utterly trustworthy. Jesus affirmed it. He affirmed the Old Testament, and he handpicked the writers of the New. And he commanded us, as we'll see, to read it, to love it, to meditate on it, to obey it, down to its smallest precept. That's how you ought to treat the Bible.
4: 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Now, here's Mark Job. He's going to teach us how Jesus heals our worry.
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16: Jesus is here and his power's around you all the time. 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He knows you. When the words hit on faith, there's a dynamic combustion that leads us to obedience, and it's then that the power of God can be released into our lives, not before.

0: 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Mark is founding pastor of New Life Community Church in Chicago. I'm Wayne Shepherd. Today, we begin part two of a message on the healing power of Christ as we continue our newest series called Love Stops. 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Now, to learn more about this life-changing process, let's join Mark Jobe for today's Bold Steps message. It's titled, Love Stops for Healing.
1: Your spirit affects your soul affects your body affects your soul affects your spirit. We're all interconnected. It's what the doctors call, they refer to as, there's a line of medicine called psychosomatic medicine. Psych, comes from the intellect, our mind, psyche, and then soma refers to our body in the Latin. So psychosomatic, mind and body illness. 90% of people that go see the doctors go there because of some psychosomatic illness. Because at your job, they're cutting people back and your paycheck seems to get smaller where your bills seem to get bigger. And so you're stressed out about that and you're wondering and you start thinking the worst case scenarios. What if this happens? I'm going to lose my house and my car payment. And what if they let go of me? And so you're all stressed out because of it and you're anxious because of it. And listen, your body was made to handle stress in times of emergency, but your body was not engineered to constantly be under stress. When you're under stress, your body releases some chemicals that prepare you for an emergency. A car's coming your way, almost hits you, you jump out of the way and there's a rush of adrenaline. Have you ever felt that? Whoa, well, that was close. And you kind of feel kind of weird, like there's some, like a surge went through. That's adrenaline. And that's good. It's prepared you for an emergency. Your body's saying, "Oh, get ready!" It's like almost the airbags in the car. They prepare you for an emergency. But if you constantly have adrenaline going in your body because you're stressed out, your body wasn't engineered for that. So it releases chemicals in your body that suddenly your blood pressure's too high. Your palpitations are going too much. Why? Because it's physical and it's real, but it started in your soul because your soul is stressed and worried and now it's affected your body. Your spirit's tied in there as well. Your body is the physical, your soul is your emotions, mind, and your intellect. It's your personality, it's who you are. And then your spirit is the spiritual part of you that relates to God and the spirit world. You were born with body, soul, and spirit. Your body grows, your soul develops, and what happens with your spirit, you were born with a spirit because the only way that you can relate to God is in spirit. God is a spirit, and they that worship him must worship him in spirit and in truth. What happens when we're born is that our spirit is pure, clean. There's no problem with our spirit, but in time, because we have a sin nature, we start sinning against God, and what it does is it withers our spirit up and our spirit dies, so to speak. And so now we're adult, we feel distant from God, we don't hear his voice anymore. When we're young, children, we're innocent, it seems like we believe easy, we hear God, we pray simply, and then we get older and it seems like God is far, God is distant. Why? Now sin has withered your spirit. It tells us in Ephesians chapter 2 that when you come to God, God makes your spirit alive. He quickens your spirit, he resurrects your spirit, and though suddenly, When you become born again and come to God, suddenly it feels like now you understand Scripture better. It seems like you can pray better. It seems like you're more aware of the spirit world. Why? Because you always had the spirit, but your spirit was dead inside of you, and now your spirit's alive inside of you. And so now your body, your soul, and your spirit are functioning together. The Spirit of God empowers you. Your soul understands through the Word of God, and then your body obeys your soul and your spirit that are in line with God. That's how he created you. But what you need to understand also is that your spirit can allow other spirits to affect your soul and eventually affect your body. There are some diseases that did not start in the physical, they started in the spiritual. because we're all tied together. Now, not every disease is spiritual. Don't go tell me, Pastor, I got a cold. I got to rebuke that spirit of cold on me. No. You know, you probably just sneeze and something, got a virus. So not every cold you got to rebuke the devil over it, okay? Some people go to an extreme. But it's also foolish to believe that no physical disease has any tie to the spiritual. This woman, if she had been seen by merely a doctor, a physician, would probably have been diagnosed with Mary Strumple disease. Mary Strumple is a disease of the spine in which the only way to find relief from pain of a severe arthritis is that you have to sort of lean over, hunch a little bit, because if not, you're in severe pain. And as you walk hunched over, then it begins to fossilify your vertebrae. It begins to become stuck that way, and the only way to find more relief is if you bend over a little bit more. And then you walk around like that and have to bend a little bit more and a little bit more, and over the years, someone with this disease can end up almost totally doubled over, looking at the floor because their spine fuses that way and they are unable to straighten up. A doctor would have probably diagnosed this woman that way and tried to say, and say, there's no cure for what you have. This is an uncurable disease. But you see, when she encountered Jesus, Jesus understood the connection between the spirit, the soul, and the body. I believe in doctors. If you're sick, go to a doctor. You can come pray. I'll pray for you, or someone in the church will pray for you. But I'll say, we'll pray for you. Have you seen a doctor? I don't believe it's a lack of faith to go see a doctor. I believe God has a lot of ways of healing, and sometimes it's through medication. Sometimes it's through a doctor. So don't say, well, I haven't gone to the doctor yet because I don't want to violate my faith. I'm in severe pain. I said, go! Please go. And if you're studying to be a doctor, God bless you. Study. Do surgery and pray while you're doing surgery too. Incorporate both of them. But realize that not everything in life is solved just physically. Not everything in life is solved by just mentally. And not everything in life is solved just spiritually. They all tie into one another and we're affected by it. This woman had a physical ailment that's root was spiritual. We don't know what she opened herself to. We don't know how it came into her. But we know that a spirit affected her so that her body was contorted because of spiritual oppression within her life. Some of your personalities, you've been in bondage so long that some of your personality is actually warped because of bondage. It's not even who you are. You say, well, that's the way I am. No, that's not the way you are. That's what you've become because of your bondage and being warped, but that's not who God made you to be. You've been in compulsive addictive behavior so long, you're a great liar, manipulator, deceiver. Because you've been in bondage so long that people say, well, he's just a liar. No, you're not a liar. That's who your bondage has made you. That's who you've warped into, but that's not who God intended you, created you, made you to be. You're a different person warped by your bondage. Some of you have been angry and resentful for so long that you're just, people look at you and they just think you're an ornery, mean person. They must have think they were born that way. This might have been a bad day they were born on. They couldn't even get a dog to like them. Their mother had to hang meat around their neck so the dog would lick them. You know that? But I want to tell you that mean, angry person that you may see right now, I'm going to tell you, they weren't born that way. They're not made that way because what God makes, he makes good. But it's because you've been warped by the bondage of unforgiveness and resentment. Something happened to you and you're in chains, that bondage. You've been dragging it the rest of your life. You're angry at people, angry at authority, distrustful of getting close to anybody because you've been bound so long. Now your personality looks like someone that pushes people off. You come across as someone that's critical and crude and pushy and manipulative and use people, and people think that's who you are. But let me tell you, that's not who you are. That's a distortion. It's a warped distortion of who you really are. That's not you.
0: 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And every once in a while, we're reminded that someone on the other side of the world is hearing the same life-changing truth you're hearing today. 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I am very glad we have the Bold Steps program, which is teaching us and informing us here in our village. 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As I am writing to you, I am a changed man all because of your program. So we urge you to continue giving us such lovely programs via Latala FM. Isn't that encouraging? For 100 years, God has been using Moody Radio to reach people with the hope of the gospel, and He's still changing lives today, one heart at a time. Thank you for being part of this ministry. Now, let's get back to today's message, Love Stops for Healing, as Mark continues in John chapter 4.
1: This woman had been bent over for 18 years so long that it had affected her body, soul, and spirit. Do you think that she wasn't affected by this? She was the kind of woman that you'd have to tug on your 9-year-old and say, stop staring. Every parent knows that, right? Don't look, don't look. Mommy, why is she like that? Why did it stop pointing, Junior? She couldn't look you in the eye. She couldn't greet you as a regular person. She couldn't hug her relatives or family. Maybe she was shy because she felt like everybody's going to ask me about this. Whatever it had done to her, it had caused her to be introverted, apart from others. It had affected her soul, her personality, her body had been all affected and shaped by this bondage in her life that wasn't really her. And when Jesus saw her, He wanted to bring wholeness to her entire being, an entire person. And I want you to understand this. That Jesus is aware of you before you're aware of Him, but His power is released only when you respond to Him. Listen to me. It says here, and I love this, verse 12, when Jesus saw her, oh, hello, when Jesus saw her. You see, Jesus sees us before we ever see Him. Jesus is intimately acquainted with your life before you are even aware of Him. Some of you have just become conscious recently of the presence of Jesus, thinking like, oh, I found Jesus. Listen, I know what you mean when you say that, but hey, Jesus wasn't lost. You didn't find Jesus. You discovered His presence. He's been there all the time. He's known you all the time. He's known your thoughts. He's known your weight. Oh, help us. He's known our age. He's known everything. The Bible says He's so intimately acquainted with you that He has

present here. He sees you. He knows you. He understands your heart. He knows what has warped you. He knows what has tied you. He is intimately acquainted with who you are. And when Jesus saw her, then Jesus spoke to her. I want you to see this. Listen. It says, when Jesus saw her, he called her forward and he said to her, "Woman." You see, Jesus saw her and then he spoke words into her spirit. And when the voice of God, the words of God, encountered this woman, she had a choice. He called her forward, "Woman, come forward." She had a choice. Do I want to be embarrassed by going forward and everybody looking at my disability? Can I really trust him? No, I think I'll stay in the back. Do I really want to respond? But here's what happened. The words of Jesus landed on a heart of faith. She was willing to believe and allow her belief to turn into obedience, and then her obedience to turn into action. When the words hit on faith, there's a dynamic combustion that leads us to obedience, and it's then that the power of God can be released into our lives, not before. The Bible says that Jesus went to his hometown of Nazareth and could do no miracles. Why? Because no one believed. We receive according to our expectation. You expect nothing, you receive nothing. Jesus went to his hometown and they said, "Well, there's Jesse. I mean, I know him. I know his mom. I know his dad. Isn't his dad's a carpenter, man? We grew up in the hood together. We played ball together. I mean, what? We're going to go and he's going to do something special? I doubt it." They were so familiar with Jesus that no one expected he would do anything. And so he did no miracles in their town. Why? Because no one believed. To them, he was just this kid they grew up with. A little different, a little special, good guy. But they didn't believe that he could do anything. And so nothing happened. You come here not expecting. Chances are, if you come here thinking, "Okay, well, I'm going to go there and sit down, hope the message is not long, throw a few bucks in the offering plate when it comes, and hopefully I'll hook up with so-and-so that's there, meet up with them and see where we go to lunch afterwards. Let me see, let's see, Kukulas, you know, Pindos, Giordano's, home run is down, not far down. Okay, hopefully, you know, here's what happens. You come in with that mentality, you're going to leave here just with a few bucks less in your pocket that you threw into the offering plate, but with nothing in your soul. Just becomes a long lecture from some guy holding a book. But when you believe, you open up your heart to God and you say, "God, I'm coming expecting that you have power to change what I cannot change. And expecting that when you touch me, God, and when you speak into my life, God, that the insurmountable becomes surmountable, that the impossible becomes possible because of you, oh God." Jesus called her forward. He said, "Woman, you are set free from your infirmity." And she's in front of him, and it says Jesus laid his hands on her. The touch of God now. He laid his hands on her. And as his hands were on her, suddenly she straightened up and did what she had been trying to do for years and could not do. And she began to praise God. Why? Oh, you don't think that she had tried to straighten herself out? You don't think that after coming home from some family gathering, she'd looked at her mirror and said, "I don't care how painful this is, I'm going to straighten it out." You don't think that she had tried and wept and cried under agony and tears, trying to straighten herself out, envisioning what she would look like if she could walk straight. But she could not do in her own power. She could not change herself.
But it was the power of God. Where does that power come from? Listen, the power of Jesus comes from who he is, and his resurrection power now is here. When Jesus

0: Jesus, if Jesus would have, Christ would have just died on the cross, he would have been an example, a martyr. He would have been like Gandhi that helped liberate India, or a Martin Luther King that was a civil rights leader that was shot as a martyr. But no, he would have ended like that. But Jesus not only died, but what distinguishes him from good people is that Jesus rose on the third day. When Jesus rose on the third day, listen, it demonstrated that he had power over sickness, power over disease, power over death, power over principalities and powers and dominion. And it says that Jesus ascended not only past the grave, but went to the right hand of the Father. And from that place of dominion, he exercises power and authority over all things. There is power in the presence in the name of Jesus Christ. It's the power of the cross. The power of the cross.
1: Yeah, so if you're at a point in your life where you feel like I am weak, I am overwhelmed with life, maybe you've been through moments of wondering in your own pain, like this woman, God, is life worth living? I know there's some that have been through some very, very dark moments, like this woman who was bent over and in a very dark place in life. I believe that God is speaking to you right now. In fact, I believe that God wants to invade your place of bondage, of brokenness, and bring about the power of his salvation and transformation to your life. So if you're listening to me today and you have never, never made a decision to invite the Lordship of Jesus to take over your life and the Holy Spirit to enter you, to wash you, cleanse you, and make you new, then I want to challenge you. Maybe today is the day that you need to make that decision. So if you would like to do that, then I'm just going to ask that wherever you're at, that you would just pray with me. It's not about the magic of a single prayer. It's about the surrender of a heart that expresses it through prayer. Dear God, I pray for this man, for this woman right now that is saying, God, I've come to the end of my rope. I desperately need you. I can't continue to live the way that I'm living. I'm in pain. I'm hurting. I've been distorted by this pain in my life. I need a healer. I need a savior. And so today I surrender my life to Jesus. I ask you to be my Lord, to bring about the healing that only you can bring about, to bring about the cleansing that only you can bring about. But today, I surrender to you. Come and fill me, wash me. I repent of the way that I've been living, and I turn myself to you. Listen, if you have believed in your heart and you are truly surrendering your life to him today, then I believe you're going to start to see a massive transformation in your life. This is the beginning of your journey. 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
2: 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Well, I'm Wayne Shepherd. That brings us to the end of our program for now, but we'll see you again tomorrow for the next part of our series called Love Stops, with a message about finding God's love in the midst of our pain. That's coming up Tuesday on Bold Steps with Mark Job. 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
3: Such good words from Mark Job on the Well. I'm Michelle. Thanks for tuning in and learning with me. The Word of God is living and active. Coming up next hour, J.D. Greer will talk about seeing Jesus through the lives of Moses and King David. And we'll also hear The Infusion with Dr. Roche Coleman, and he is teaching through Revelation. But right now, here's Anita Renfro. She has a word on distractions. You're listening to The Well. I'm Michelle.
4: How many of you know that memory is not such an issue anymore? It's more like you just distract it all the time. Can I get a witness in the house tonight? It's like any little distraction can totally take you off your path, right? I know, like when I go in my bathroom to clean out a drawer, I open the drawer. I see something in the drawer that needs to go into the closet. I go into the closet. I start reorganizing my closet. I look up there and I realize that I don't really like the hangers in my closet. I possibly need to go to Target to get more new hangers. I go to Target. I forgot to write a post-it note about the hangers. I find myself on the contact lens aisle. And then somehow I get home and forgot about the hangers, but now I'm realizing everyone needs to eat. I forgot about dinner. So now I need to go get some pizza. So I go get some pizza. At the pizza place, I now see a friend I haven't seen in 5 years. We start talking about stuff. And I remember that I left my child at home. I probably need to go back home. I go back home. I feed the child the pizza. I water the yard. I do the dishes. Somehow it's 10 o'clock at night. I go back upstairs. I notice that the drawer is still pulled out in the bathroom.
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6: Oh, give thanks to the Lord. 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Make known his deeds among the peoples. Sing to him. Sing praises to him and tell of all his wondrous works. Glory in his holy name. Let the hearts of those who seek the Lord rejoice. Seek the Lord in his strength. Seek his presence continually. Remember the wondrous works that he has done, his miracles and the judgments he uttered, O offspring of Israel, his servant, children of Jacob, his chosen ones.
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3: From the Psalms today, your steadfast love extends to the heavens and faithfulness to the clouds. I take refuge in your wings, for you are the fountain of life. What a rich afternoon opening God's word side by side. Hi, I'm Michelle, and I'm so glad that you're here with me listening along to The Well. We'll hear from J.D. Greer this hour. He'll be talking about how to see Jesus in the lives of Moses and King David. But first, do you want to be victorious in the Christian life? Dr. Roche Coleman is talking through Revelation. The infusion is next on The Well.
8: Forgiving those that cause you pain reveals the true love of God. Forgiving those that cause you pain reveals the true love of God. You and I must understand that our salvation is founded on the fact that we have been forgiven. And because we have been forgiven, therefore we must forgive. Our salvation is best exemplified in forgiving because we have been forgiven.
2: 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Through a systematic study of the life of Joseph, we see the powerful, mighty hand of God fulfilling the purpose and destiny he had for Joseph, in spite of the schemes of the enemy and the many people who betrayed him. He remained faithful to God in the pit, through false accusations and being in jail, and easily forgave those who betrayed him. Today, Dr. Coleman brings the first part of this concluding message in this series, From Brokenness to Being a Blessing.
8: Hey, today we are in Genesis 45. We are completing our series, God, a Present Help. Just a delight going through this series. It's been quite a joy, and I thank God for it. So I want you to turn with me in your Bibles to Genesis chapter 45, and we are in part 8, the final part of this series. We've been looking at God, a present help, and today we're going to talk about preservation happens. Genesis 45 is our text. Genesis 45, great text, great passage, it's phenomenal. Genesis 45, we're going to begin at verse 1. I am reading from the New American Standard Version. And we want to read a few verses, and then we're going to dive into our text. Amen? Then Joseph could not control himself before all those who stood by him. And he cried, "Have everyone go out from me." So there was no man with him when Joseph made himself known to his brothers. He wept so loudly that the Egyptians heard it, and the household of Pharaoh heard of it. Then Joseph said to his brothers, "I am Joseph. Is my father still alive?" But his brothers could not answer him, for they were dismayed at his presence. Then Joseph said to his brothers, "Please come closer to me." And they came closer, and he said, "I am your brother, Joseph, whom you sold into Egypt." Verse 5, "Now do not be grieved or angry with yourselves because you sold me here. For God sent me before you to preserve life." Father, we thank you for this day and we thank you for preservation. Lord God, we're thankful that you preserve us through the person of Jesus Christ, our substitute, the one who atoned for our sins. And Lord, we love you. And Lord, today I pray you be with us as we look into your word, that you would illuminate our minds, remove barriers or anything that would seek to hinder us from receiving and hearing what you have. Lord, we want you to unveil your truth and reveal yourself at a deeper level. And Lord God, for what you do, we'll be certain to give you the praise and glory. Rise up, O Lord, and let your enemies be scattered. And let those who hate you flee before your presence. We thank you, we love you, we ask it in Jesus' name. Amen. On October the 30th, 2011, a cataclysmic event happened in the life of Mary Hedges. Mary Hedges is the mother of two children, and she lived in New York. And on that 30th day, she went to the New York Mall in Harlem just another day, and she was excited because it was the Halloween season. Halloween is one of her favorite holidays. And so she went there to purchase candy that she could distribute to some children who were less fortunate. Her and her son was leaving the store and returning to their vehicle when all of a sudden, Mary was hit in the head by a shopping cart. Unbeknownst to Mary, there were some boys on the fourth floor in the parking garage, and they pushed a shopping cart off the fourth floor, and the buggy hit her first in the head. The impact was so severe that it broke all her ribs. Also broke her collarbone. And it was so devastating, her heart actually stopped beating. She suffered traumatic brain injuries, and they had to amputate her right foot. She stayed in the hospital for days fighting for her life. And eventually, she was able to come out of the hospital, but she still endured blurred vision, significant memory loss, and PTSD. It was 10 years later she gave an interview, and she talked about the event. And she talked about how traumatizing that was for her. But she did not want that event to cause her to quit and to give up on life. She wanted to continue to live and to continue to have purpose. Mary decided that she was going to start a nonprofit, and she was going to do outreach at Sinai Hospital and help less fortunate children. But one of the most significant things that she decided to do was to forgive those individuals who pushed that shopping cart off that fourth level parking. And she had this to say about them. She said, "The boys who threw the shopping cart on me did not make a good decision. It really destroyed their lives. And while I refuse to say it destroyed my life, it did change my life forever. Those kids needed someone to give them guidance on being healthy young adults. Through the broken ribs, collarbone, memory loss, blurred vision, the amputation of her right foot, Mary still did not allow that to hinder her from extending forgiveness." Genesis chapter 45 is a beautiful text. I love it. And it's, for me, the conclusion of some of the things that happened in the life of Joseph. If you've been walking with us over the last 8-9 weeks, you have seen what Joseph had to endure. Joseph had several key steps in his life that brought him to where we are in Genesis 45. First of all, parents happened. Joseph's parent showed favoritism. Jacob favored him over those other 10 boys, and it created a rift. And because parents happened, then you have the pit happen, because Joseph's brothers hated him. They were jealous of him, and they put him in a pit with the intent on murdering him, but instead they sold him into slavery. After the pit happens, then we go to Potiphar happens. He's sold to Potiphar's little house, and then Potiphar's wife falsely accused Joseph of raping her or attempting rape. And from there, Joseph finds himself in prison. Prison happens. He's in a prison, falsely accused, an innocent man, but he is nevertheless in this Egyptian prison, and God never forgot about Joseph. Anybody glad that God never forgets about us? Amen. Amen. And from the prison, the palace happens. God promotes him from the prison to the palace. God's put him second in charge. And then when we get to Genesis 45, we see preservation happen. God used Joseph to preserve, and it's a beautiful story. Some of you might be in here today, and I'm certain that there have been some tragic events in your life. There are very few of us who get a chance to live life and never endure hardship and adversity. Somebody ought to say amen. Amen. This life has been designed where you and I go through traumatic experiences that can have profound impacts upon us. But the one thing we cannot allow is those events to permanently keep us in bondage. And that's what I love about Joseph. He does not allow it. Joseph chose to understand that there is a greater good going on in his life. Joseph chose to understand that there are some things that God is doing in his world, in his life, that is going to impact everyone around him. I want to give you three gems from the life of Joseph at the outset that are worth writing down. Number one, we live for the glory of God and not for personal glory. We live for the glory of God and not for personal glory. You got to understand that. Number two, forgiving those that cause you pain reveals the true love of God. Forgiving those that cause you pain reveals the true love of God. You and I must understand that our salvation is founded on the fact that we have been forgiven. And because we have been forgiven, therefore we must forgive. Our salvation is best exemplified in forgiving because we have been forgiven. And if we are not willing to forgive after we have been forgiven, then it is questionable if we truly have received the redemption that comes from our Lord and Savior, Jesus Christ. Number three, God remains a present help to his servant. God remains a present help to his servant. Three things that you're going to see right here from the outset in the life of Joseph. In Genesis 45, 1 through 4, we're going to see Joseph face his brothers. For those of you who haven't been with us through this series, you got to understand that Joseph's brothers now sold him into slavery. Can you imagine your siblings binding you and tying you up, putting you in a pit, sitting down, eating their meal, and while they're eating, they're talking about, should we kill him? Can you imagine the conversation, the impact that would have on you psychologically? Simeon and Judah step up, don't kill him, sell him, and then they sell him to the Ishmaelites. Can you imagine what went through Joseph's mind that his brothers are really going to go through with this act? But they sold him into slavery. But as God would have it, eventually Joseph rose to prominence in Egypt. And God brought a famine in the land. And that famine is what caused those brothers to have to come and face the very one they sold. And they didn't know that that was their brother Joseph. They are coming down to get grain. And Joseph sees them. He sees them. He knows who they are. They don't know him. He recognized those. He said, those are my brothers. And so he plays a game of cat and mouse. You got to go back and read it when you get some time. It is beautiful to see how he just plays strategically with them back and forth. They're going back. And finally, when we get to 45, he's going to let them know who he is. That is what's happening in Genesis chapter 45. Look at the text. It's beautiful. The Bible says that Joseph is there and he can't control himself because his emotions are great. This cat and mouse didn't go on one time. This was a period of days and months. And he tells everybody, verse 1, leave the room. Look in the text. Have everybody go out. You have to remember now, Joseph is second in command. He has attendants. He has servants. He had people there who were assisting him. And he wanted everyone out of the room. He only wanted a conversation between him and his brothers. You know, there are times in family where you have to have a family discussion. I'm convinced there are two reasons why he does this, because this was, number one, a time where this is only family. If your last name is not Coleman, you need to leave this room. You got to go. We have to have a family discussion. Anybody know what I'm talking about? I know y'all holy, y'all don't have family challenges, but for those of us who have family challenges, only Colemans can be in this discussion. We're going to have this discussion. We got to address some things. And everybody else needs to leave the room. You can't be in here for this. Joseph says, only the descendants of Jacob can be in this conversation. He puts them out. But I want to tell you, there's a second reason why I'm convinced that Joseph excluded the Egyptians and the servants from that room. I'm convinced that Joseph understood that there had to be a horizontal reckoning, but there also had to be a vertical reckoning with the brothers, but also with God. And only the true believers in God could be at that meeting. The Egyptians were polytheistic. They were not holding and beholding to Yahweh. And so he wanted them excluded from the conversation. It had a spiritual component to it. And so he says, everybody leave the room. They needed to have an intimate conversation. They needed some fellowship amongst themselves and discussion. And they needed to have a revealing, a revelation, an unveiling that was imperative for them to develop to the point that God wanted to. Here it is. It's beautiful. I like this. Watch, watch. The Bible says in verse 2, he wept so loudly. Look at this. Look at the text. Look at the text. The Egyptians heard him. He's just weeping. What is this weeping about? Why is he weeping so loud? It is because this is the release of what has been bound for over 12 years, probably over 15 years, or maybe even 20 by now because of the length of time of what has transpired. And now Joseph is ready to face his brothers and truly reveal his identity. And in the process, I'm certain he's thinking about what his father had done, what his brothers had put him through in the pit.
5: And he's weeping. The anguish and the pain is real. And Joseph is saying, Lord, I didn't think I would feel this way when I really am facing those who meant harm against me. And he's crying. And he's crying with his brothers, the ones who tried to kill him. The Bible says in verse 3, he says, I am Joseph. The brothers cannot believe it. He says, I'm Joseph. And then he says, is my father alive? A casual reader of this text, you will miss something very important in this text when he says that. Because you say, he has to know that his father is alive because he sent his brothers back to his father in 42 and in 43, also 44. But I'm convinced that Joseph asked this question because he did not believe the brothers. He questioned the integrity of the brothers. You see, back in 42 and 43, the brothers said, we're not spies. We came down here just to purchase food. They said, we're honest men. You're honest men. You sold me into slavery. You're going to tell me in my face you're honest men? I don't think so. He says, you guys are liars.
8: And so Joseph in chapter 45 asked the question again, is my father lying? Because he said, your character, the way you have behaved in the past, makes me question if I can trust your testimony. He said, I don't believe you. If you've ever been around a liar, maybe you all don't know any liars, but if you've ever been around a liar, you know, when you ask a liar, is it raining outside? They say, yeah, it's raining. You get up and look out the window because you're like, you're a liar. You don't. Y'all don't understand, see. But for those of us know liars and been around them, you can't trust what they say. And Joseph said, my brothers are deceptive. They lack integrity. And I need to question, is my father alive? What is happening here? The Lord is orchestrating all of this to also expose the brothers for their lack of integrity, their lack of honesty. They claimed to be honest men, but they had not been honest men. Otherwise, they would have told Joseph when they met him, we killed our brother. Because in their minds, when they sold Joseph to the Ishmaelites who took him down to Egypt, they really thought that he was going to die. The prison system was not like it is today, where we have a law library and televisions and iPads and they can email and sit back and get a haircut. That foolishness did not exist, and I wish it didn't exist today. That's another show. Let me stay on point. But they thought Joseph was dead. Why? Because of the beatings, the lack of food, disease that exists in antiquity in a prison system. But Joseph was sustained. Why was Joseph sustained? Because God was with Joseph. Anybody glad God is with you? Anybody glad that God is with you? Anybody know that it was God with you when you were in those seasons? And it was God who kept you. God kept Joseph so that he could face his brothers. And now he's facing them. And as he is there, he's asking about his fathers. And he's asking about what is going on back in the home front. And the brothers are dismayed, verse 3 said. They can't answer him because they're like, what? How? They're astonished. Because that which they thought was dead is alive. Because God is able to resurrect the dead. God is able. God kept him. And I want to tell you, he's keeping you today. He's keeping you today the same way he kept Joseph. He's keeping you and yours. Joseph. He says, come close. I like this. Look at verse 4. I like this. Look how he says it. He says, huddle up. I like it. Get in the huddle. Get close. Get close. And they came closer and he said, I'm your brother, Joseph, whom you sold in Egypt. Why does he keep saying this? Because the brothers just cannot believe it. In some rabbinical literature, it is believed by the rabbis that when Joseph called the brothers close, he called them close because he wanted to expose himself to reveal in his person that he was truly a Israelite. Stay with me. If you recall, when God called Abram from Ur of the Chaldees, he gave Abram a symbol, an identifying mark in the flesh that identified their relationship with Yahweh. And that was something that they were supposed to, they being the Israelites, male, were all supposed to have, and it was the sign of circumcision. Circumcision was the identifying mark of the Jewish Hebrew people. Gentiles never practiced circumcision. And so the rest of the Egyptians there would have been uncircumcised. And so the rabbis believe that when Joseph called his brothers together, that he exposed himself and revealed that he was circumcised. And then they really knew, you are Joseph. Our brother.
9: What a mighty God we serve. That so beautifully sums up Joseph's life, Dr. Coleman. 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
3: 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I'm so glad you're here. I'm Michelle. Still to come this hour is J.D. Greer, but right now, here is Dan Seasborn with a quick word on marriage. You're listening to The Well.
10: I kept the list of the things we disagreed about because I want to show you how foolish it is, this short wick stuff we have with each other. I'm just going to share it with you. Here it is. I kept a list. So Jane and I would disagree. I would go into my office here, and I'd just write it down. I kept a list. There it is. There's my list for the month. You tell me which of these things are important enough to really argue about. You listen. It's embarrassing, but I'm going to read you my list. First thing we argued about during that month was the way the neighbor's dog kept coming over and using the bathroom in our yard. We got an argument over it. I wanted to get the BB gun out and sting that dog. Jane said, "You can't do that." I'm like, "Watch me." We got an argument over it. I'd see the dog coming. I'd be going to get the BB gun. She'd be trying to run and get it away from me. We got into an argument over something to do with them kids. I mean, anybody here with kids, you relate? Yeah, you don't do it the same way. We got into an argument about the way she was using her Simply White toothpaste. I could tell she was doing it all wrong, and I'm trying to tell her, and we're in the bathroom fighting over Simply White toothpaste. We got into an argument about the way I was taking the recycling trash out. She saw me take a piece of regular trash and put it in the recycling stuff, and it should be in regular. I come back in, she's like, "I was watching. You watching me put out the trash? Oh, I saw you put that one thing in there. You know that's going to cause a problem." I said, "Babe, let me tell you something. When they get to the landfill, those guys are laughing their heads off going, 'And they paid for this.'" They throw it all in the same place. They throw it all in the same stinking pile. We got into an argument. We were walking, and one of us accidentally missed the step, and we blamed each other for missing the step and got into an argument walking. We got into an argument about one of those big orange construction barrels on the highway. Driving down the road, either I tipped it a little bit, hit it a little bit or something. And we got an argument about it. I mean, it's crazy. So far, is there anything in here really worth arguing about? No. But this is called marriage. And the whole time, the wick gets shorter and shorter and shorter. We got into an argument. She was trying to put them fake nails on, and she broke one of them. And then you got to go back and buy a whole new set. The way she broke that nail, I still to this day, she just wasn't putting it on the right way, and I could see what she needed to do. Got into an argument about it. And then that orange construction barrel, we went back by it, and we argued about it again. And I look back at this list, and I go, "This is so silly."
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13: You ever asked how your career, your skills might be used for God's kingdom? 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If you get these things, you show it by giving the first and the best back to Him.
12: 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Greer. As always, I'm your host, Molly Vidovich, and we are so glad that you're back with us today. You know, there are some characters in the Bible that everyone is familiar with, people like Abraham, Moses, King David, Paul, and of course, Jesus himself. But today, Pastor J.D. Greer reminds us of a story of a lesser-known figure, a man who only appears in a handful of verses throughout Scripture. But as we'll see, this mysterious character is essential in helping us understand Jesus' role as both our high priest and our king. We are in the book of Hebrews, chapters 5 and 7, and this is the second half of a message Pastor J.D. simply titled Melchizedek. Let's rejoin him now.
13: So there are only two things in this passage that I really want to do. Number one, I want to show you who Melchizedek was, and then number two, what he teaches us about Jesus, and then what that means for you, whether you are a religious person or not. Number one, he is only mentioned two times in the Bible, other than this reference here in Hebrews. The first reference to Melchizedek happens in Genesis 14, verse 17. And basically the story is this. Abram had gone out to protect his cousin Lot because Lot had made some pretty dumb decisions and was being hunted down by a couple of OGs, original gangsters from Sodom, all right? Hebrews 7:3 says he resembled the Son of God, not that he was the Son of God, all right? But that's all we know. That's all we get in the Old Testament about him. So number two, what Melchizedek teaches us about Jesus. Here is the first one. Number one, we learn that the stories in the Old Testament all point to Jesus. So Jesus said in Luke 24, and he's talking to the disciples. He's like, all the stories there, all of them are there about me. They're all pointing to me. There's this story that's being told over and over and over again. But the point is this, the more you read the Bible, the more you develop an instinct to see the face of Jesus in these stories, because he said it's all about me. And you start to see that he is everywhere through there. And there's one thing that's being told, giving you, not as I told you a few weeks ago, it's not giving you to give you examples to emulate or heroes to admire. It's giving you a savior in whom to hope and to find refuge, to worship and to adore. All of the Bible is about Jesus. That's what Melchizedek teaches you. Number two. Teaches you, secondly, that Jesus was a king and a priest. One of the things that you see about Melchizedek was that he was both a king and a priest. Nobody else, listen, in the Old Testament was both. King and priest were two offices you would never combine. And you wouldn't want to combine, honestly. It's like policeman and pastor. You don't want to combine those offices. Because the question is this, if Jesus is the king, how can Jesus rule with perfect justice, but in a way that sympathizes with us in our weakness? How can God be just and yet love and be close to us who have committed many acts of injustice? And the answer the writer of Hebrews points you to is the cross. But see, my high priest doesn't stand there and argue for leniency. My high priest stands there and he argues for justice, because he has suffered the full penalty of my sin in my place. Because he suffered the full penalty of my sin in my place, there's nothing that remains for me. Nothing. Because he's taken the full sentence into himself, and what he says to God is essentially this: I've taken that penalty for him. So J.D. can no longer be punished for that, because it would be unjust, Father, for you to punish twice for the same sin. And because you gave it to me, you can no longer give it to him. Does that make sense? That's what the writer means in verse 25 when he says he always lives to make intercession for them. He stands continually before the throne of God to guarantee you that you have nothing to fear. There is never retribution. There is no condemnation for those who are in Christ Jesus. Can I give you the mark, a litmus test that you understand this? litmus tests are not always good, but this one is. Here's the litmus test to see if you understand this. When you approach God, do you ever do so with a sense of dread and fear? Because dread and fear is the mark of what we call works-based religion. If you're always going up and down in your relationship to God, if you feel like God must be pleased with you because you've had a great week, God must be pleased with you because you've given a lot of money and been real faithful in church, or do you ever go to God and say, or you ever think, I bet you this is happening because I haven't been to church in a long time. I bet God's like give me a little retribution because he wants me to go back to church. You ever think that? You ever think like, hey, I bet you this bad financial thing happened to me because I didn't tithe. That shows that you think that God relates to you on the basis of how good you have done. You ever think God's mad at me? God must be punishing me? The mark of religion, works-based religion, is fear of not having done enough. The mark of the gospel is assurance because it's no longer based on what you've done, but on his perfect and complete work on your behalf. And if you get the gospel, then you stand in perfect assurance because I know that Christ's righteousness was given to me as a gift. And I stand perfect before the Father, not because I'm perfect, far from it, but because he was perfect in my place and suffered in my place and died for me so that now I have a strong and perfect plea before God the Father and I no longer have to be afraid. He is my king, yes, but he is my priest who took my punishment for me. That also means, listen, because he's my king and priest, that not only do I not approach him with fear, it also means that I approach him knowing that he sympathizes with my weaknesses and he hurts with me. The sovereign God of the universe experienced what I experienced, which means that he understands. We don't have a distant judge who rules from a throne. You have a God who understands like a priest does, like a priest who's one of you, because he's gone through everything you've gone through. And so, yes, he speaks truth to you, but he also does so with deep feeling. I'll give you a great biblical picture of this. Lazarus, John chapter 11. Lazarus dies. Lazarus has got two sisters, Mary, Martha. Right? Mary and Martha both approach Jesus after Lazarus has died, and they say the exact same thing to Jesus. Exactly, word for word. Martha is first. They come to him separately. Martha comes up to Jesus and says, Jesus, if you had have been here, my brother would not have died. What's Jesus say back to her? Jesus says, I am the resurrection and the life. He who lives and believes in me, though he dies, yet will he live. What's he giving her? He's giving her theology. He is giving her a divine perspective. He is taking her perspective and speaking truth into it and saying, hey, you need to hold on because I am working all things for good. So hang on, I'm the resurrection and the life. All right? She goes away. Mary comes up. Mary comes up and she says the exact same thing. If you had have been here, my brother would not have died. What does Jesus say this time? Nothing. He just weeps. John 11, 35, Jesus weeps. Now, to one, he gives theology. To other, he just stands there and weeps. Why is that? Because he is both king and priest. Because the king is the one who gives truth and the priest is the one who weeps. What he does to Martha is as a king, watch, he takes her perspective and pulls it up into his own. For Mary, as a priest, he takes his heart and brings it down to hers. So that not only when you go through pain, do you need somebody who can give you divine perspective. Sometimes you just need to know that there's a God who walks beside you and weeps with you. Do you understand that you never approach God ever with something that is tearing your heart open when he does not weep with you? That is what John 11, 35 says. He doesn't just spout out Bible answers to you. Sometimes he just metaphorically puts his arm around you and weeps with you and says, I felt what you feel. I know what it's like to be rejected. I know what it's like to be abandoned. I know what it's like to be hurt. I know what this feels like. See, he is your king and he is your priest. He is full, John 1 says, of grace and truth. In fact, John says that was his glory, is that he was full of grace and truth. Because you need both, don't you? You need truth. We don't need a God. Truth without grace is fundamentalism and judgmentalism. Grace without truth is sentimentality. You don't want to approach a cancer doctor and have him be like, oh, it's not that bad. Just go home, drink a warm cup of tea, have a cup of soup, make yourself feel better. It's going to be all right. You want him speaking truth to you. Right? But see, but you also want grace. You don't want Jesus telling you your sin's not that bad. It's not that big of a deal. It is a big deal. Your sin brought the curse onto the human race. Your sin is what hell is for. Your sin's what put Jesus on the cross. It's a huge deal. And somebody's got to speak truth to you. And so you need grace because you are a sinner. And you need somebody to speak to you with compassion. Jesus was both king and priest. The glory of Jesus, that he was full of grace and truth, one without compromising the other. And the only way he could do that was through the cross.
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13: I was listening to a guy, who's an older guy, talk about going in for this procedure because they suspected he had cancer. And the procedure was very painful. He said, but the worst part was the doctor that was doing this procedure had zero bedside manner, was gruff, rough with him and all that. He said, the worst part of the whole thing was this guy went to our church. So I couldn't even complain about it, you know, because that's how I feel sometimes, like, now, like, I can't say anything about that because they go to our church. You know, so he's like, I couldn't say anything. He said 6 months later, I went back for the same procedure, the exact same one. This time he was so incredibly tender. He said, I asked a few questions and figured out what was the difference between those. In the middle of those, that doctor had himself gone through the same procedure. And somehow having gone through that, he had a certain tenderness about him that he did not have before. You see, you approach a priest who not only rules from heaven, he's a God who's walked through the gutter with you so that he feels what you feel. Here's number three. He can save anybody anywhere. You see, the problem with the other priest, the Hebrews writer says, is that they were all Jewish, which meant they could only represent other Jews. They could only represent their brothers. But because Melchizedek, he said, had no recorded genealogy, it's like he can represent anybody. Same with Jesus. See, verse 3, Melchizedek is without father or mother or genealogy. Had neither beginning of days or end of life, but resembling the Son of God, he continues a priest forever. The other problem, the writer says, with the priest is that they had their own sins to deal with. And their own sins to deal with, and they died. You can only serve as high priest between the ages of 25 and 50. So about the time you're getting to know one of the priests, they're passing off the scene. Jesus had neither problem. He had none of his own sins, and he never died. So the writer says, verse 25, consequently, therefore, because of that, he is able to save to the uttermost those who draw near to God through him. In other words, listen, because he had no sin, because he lives forever, and because he wasn't just the representative of the Jews, he could save anybody, anywhere. Jesus did not die for a certain type of sinner. The cross is sufficient for all sinners of all types, in all places, at all times. There is no sin that you have committed that was not greater than the sacrifice Jesus gave at the cross. Sometimes people look at the cross and they wonder why it's so bloody. They're like, yeah, if God had to kill his son, why wasn't it more humane? Why wasn't it like a carbon monoxide accident? Simple. Because of how bad your sin was. Your blood grosses you out, your sin grosses God out. Therefore, the sacrifice had to be equal to the sin, so God made a horrifically bloody sacrifice, so that you would never doubt, ever, that there was any sin that you had committed that was greater, that could not be covered by the price that he gave. The price that he paid was so grand that he could save to the uttermost. Which means, listen, Which means that what keeps you from God now? What keeps you from God now is not sin. What keeps you from God is not inability. What keeps you from God?

They don't need God, so they don't ever come to God. I don't need God, so I rebel and my pride keeps me from God. For those of you who are religious, you know that God is important. You just don't think you need to be saved. Pride keeps both religious and irreligious people from the cross of Christ, because to the irreligious, they think they don't need God. To the religious people, they don't think they need to be saved. They think they can save themselves. Neither of them come to Jesus. The gospel that you have to believe, that Hebrews is telling you about, is this. You were so bad, Jesus had to die to save you. He was so gracious that he was glad to die to save you. That's the gospel. And it's hard for people to admit both sides of that, because the first part takes humility. I mean, you got to admit not only that you're messed up, you're so messed up you can't even prove yourself. And some of you have spent all your life trying to get yourself in a place where you don't need anybody, and to look at God and say, I am absolutely hopeless in front of you. That's tough. And then to come to a place where you realize that God is so effusive, God is so overwhelming in his love. For some of you, you know how messed up you are. What you have a hard time believing is that there's a father who could take all that and put that away and look at you with perfect fatherly love and cherish you despite what you've done. But the gospel is both. He is able to save to the uttermost those who come to God through him. He restores you perfectly to God. Number four, Jesus deserves our first and our best. Yeah, after Abraham won the battle, he was looking for somebody on God's behalf to whom to die. Abraham was not strutting back in after this battle going, yeah, look what I did. Did you see the way I took out those kings over there? You know, reliving the glory stories and talking about, yeah, I did this and it was cool when I shot that guy. And you imagine how we brought our armies around this. He didn't do any of that. He was looking for somebody to thank because he knew the victory had come from God. And so he tithed to Melchizedek because he was thanking this picture of Jesus Christ, the real king and priest, for the victory. And the writer says, in the same way, we who have been saved by the real Jesus ought to thank him with our first and our best. You see, sometimes people say that the concept of tithing is only something that people under the law did. And we who are free from the law, we don't even think about it anymore. That's just not true. And this is this is before Moses gives the law. What tithing is the understanding that everything comes from God and that you give the first and the best of what God's given you back to him. Scripture teaches that if you understand grace at all, if you understand God's provision at all, then the way that you show that is by giving the first and the best back to God, and tithing is a great place to start. Tithing means one-tenth. He deserves the first and best of your time. He deserves the first and best of your money. He deserves the first and best of your talents. Now, I know when I say that, some of you immediately are like, no, there's just no way. I can't afford it. I cannot afford that. I showed you a couple weeks ago that 90% with God is greater than 100% with just you. God does not tell you to do that because you can afford it. He tells you to do that so you can have an opportunity to trust him. And the bottom line is that tithing shows that you're thankful. Tithing shows that you're thankful. It shows that you understand that God is the source of everything. Now, I used to think that when I would get into heaven, I would be met when I got into heaven by this parade of people telling me thank you. It's because of that stupid Ray Bolt song in the 1980s. Thank you for getting. I was like, I'm going to get into heaven. All these people are going to come. Now, that is not what I think is going to happen. I think when I get there, I'm going to be looking for Jesus, because I'm going to understand that if it was up to me at all, I would have been in hell 1,000 times over. And I'm not there because I need to be thanked. I'm there because of what he did on my behalf, and he saved me. And if you get that at all, one of the first demonstrations of that is you start looking for ways to thank him, looking for ways to give back to him. Like Abraham. Abraham was an offering in search of an offering plate. He's like, where do I give this? All right, I got something. I want to give back to God. You represent God. Boom, there you go. Because he wanted to do that. When you understand grace, see, you begin to say, God, how do I acknowledge that it all comes from you? Have you done that with your money? By the way, I say this all the time. I know that some of you are cynical enough that you think, oh, he's just trying to raise money for the church. If you think that, honestly, I mean this, God is my witness. Give it somewhere else. We're fine here at this church, okay? We're not gonna go under because you don't, you know, you as an individual don't give. So if that's a problem for you, this is bigger to me than needing money for the church. This is about you and your relationship to God. And some of you have no concept.
You think you've

0: earned everything. And that's a bigger problem than me not having enough cash to do stuff. It's about your soul. So you feel like, oh, I earned everything I got. You know, I was the one who worked the long hours. I was the one who studied in school. I got the job. How clueless could you possibly? Well, let's talk about all the things you have that you didn't earn, like your health, like where you were born, like the talents you have. How many of those did you just, you know, come up with on your own? They were all given to you as a gift. And the moment you understand that everything, even the things that you've earned, you did so with energy and talent that God gave you. You start to say, God, I want to give it back to you. But what about your talents? Have you ever asked how your career, your skills might be used for God's kingdom? Have you given back the first and the best of your talents to show God thanks? What about your time and your opportunities? What are you doing right now actively to serve the kingdom? Anything? If not, how could you possibly say you have any real concept of the victory coming from God? See, if you get these things, you show it by giving the first and the best back to him. So here's the whole point, okay? The whole thing, let me land this plane this way. Melchizedek is in the Bible to show us that it's all about Jesus, that Jesus was glorious because he was both a king and a priest, which we needed, that Jesus could save anybody, anywhere, and that in response, our first and our best of what we have belong to him. That's what the writer of Hebrews is trying to show you. Can I tell you this? Listen, and don't misinterpret what I'm about to say. The book of Hebrews is not a very practical book. The book of Hebrews is not filled with like five ways to fix your marriage. The book of Hebrews just shows you Jesus. Now, truth be told, that's what your marriage most needs. That's what your marriage most needs, because seeing Jesus is ultimately what changes your heart to make you the kind of husband or wife you should be. Learning five steps you need to take in marriage is not nearly as important as learning the 10,000 steps he took toward you in Christ, because that changes your heart. So I've told you the goal of every sermon I preach is not that you leave with a page full of notes. I do hope you take notes. I think it helps you remember stuff later. But I've told you that there ought to come a time in every sermon when the pen goes down and the eyes go upward and you say not, oh my God, look how much I have to do for you, but oh my God, look how much you've done for me. Because when you see and you feel that, then what you do for God will begin to come naturally. You'll become a better husband. You'll become more generous. You'll become a person of greater faith. You'll become a better worker, because it all starts with seeing who he is. The goal of every sermon is not information, it's not action steps. The goal of every sermon is worship. So come to the cross, see it, see him. See Jesus, that's what he says. He is everything the Old Testament's been telling you.
1: One thing we're learning, especially today, is that from start to finish, the Bible is about one thing. It is all about Jesus. You're listening to Summit Life with J.D. Greer and a message from our teaching series in the book of Hebrews called Christ is Better. And if Hebrews shows us why Jesus is better, Revelation shows us where his story is headed. It's true that the book of Revelation can often feel overwhelming. So a lot of people do one of two things. They either obsess over it or they avoid it altogether. And we want to present a third option, however, and that's to look at it together. In fact, we've created a brand new in-depth Bible study right now that's on the book of Revelation, designed to help you move past the confusion and into clarity. So, Pastor JD, why do you think a study on Revelation feels especially important these days?
2: Well, I don't think it's any secret that people feel anxious, disoriented, sure, uncertain about the future.
1: Yeah, yeah.
2: The book of Revelation reminds us that God is not absent and he is never surprised. This book pulls back the curtain and it shows us that Jesus is still reigning even in the midst of what a lot of times feels like chaos.
1: Yes.
2: You know, throughout history, Christians have returned to Revelation. 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
3: 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Thanks for listening along with me today. I'm Michelle. We are learning to treasure His Word together. Coming up next hour is Greg Laurie with A New Beginning and Living Hope with Philip Miller. Now here's J. John sharing about the wheelbarrow.
4: There was a workman, and this workman was leaving the factory after a day's work. And he's pushing a wheelbarrow out of the factory. Inside the wheelbarrow, there's a very small package. He's stopped by a security guard. The security guard says, "What have you got in your wheelbarrow?" He says, "Well, I've got a small box." The security guard says, "I can see it's a small box. What have you got in it?" He says, "Well, you know the sawdust that's on the floor at the end of a working day? Well, it's swept up and it's thrown away. Well, I needed some, so I put it in a box and I'm going to take it home." The security guard says, "Open your box." He opens the box, sawdust. He says, "Out you go." Second day, same thing. Third day, same thing. Fourth day, same thing. Fifth day, he's pushing out his wheelbarrow. Inside the wheelbarrow, there's a small box. It's the same security guard. The guard says, "It's you again. What do you got in your wheelbarrow?" He says, "Well, I've got the same as I had the other 4 days, sawdust." The security guard says, "Well, open it." He opens it, it's sawdust. The security guard says, "I've just got this feeling that you're stealing something. I just got that feeling. Look," he says, "why don't you tell me what you're stealing and I promise I won't report you." The man says, "All right then, I'm stealing wheelbarrows." You and I, we can be so preoccupied with a small package that we miss the big picture. Many, many times, it's the grain of sand that's in our shoe that weighs us down and we lose focus, we lose the big picture.
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6: 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I love Romans 12, 1 to 2, which talks about proving God's will. And one of the aspects of proving God's good pleasure and will for you and for me is to think with a renewed mind. The Lord gave us a lot of leading when He gave us a brain. And when our thinking is submitted to God's thinking, as we find it revealed in His Word, we can often reason our way to an answer within His will. As you face the crossroads of life, remember God gives His best to those who leave the choice to Him.
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9: 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At 5:30, Philip Miller joins us. Right now, Greg Laurie with A New Beginning.
10: We all have our personal testimony, our story of how we came to Christ and our life changed. But Pastor Greg Laurie says, take care to tell it right.
11: Don't make your past sound better than your present. I've heard some people say, you know, "I used to party, I had money, I had everything, I was great. But then I came to Christ. Now it's all of a sudden kind of a downer." Like, wait. Don't talk about what you gave up for Jesus. Talk about what Jesus gave up for you.

0: When people hear what Jesus has done for us, they'll see what Jesus can do for them. That's the essence of sharing the gospel. But what has Jesus done for us? If we've lost sight of how our life has changed, it may be time for some soul searching before we go out soul winning. Today on A New Beginning, Pastor Greg Laurie helps us reignite the passion in our hearts and ignite our afterburners in our efforts to share Christ with those who need to meet Him. Today's study is from the series called Refresh.
1: John chapter 4, verse 3, we read, Jesus left Judea and departed again to Galilee, but he needed to go through Samaria. And he came to a city of Samaria, which is called Sychar, near the plot of ground that Jacob gave to his son Joseph. Now Jacob's well was there. Therefore, Jesus was tired from his journey, and he stopped by a well. It was around the sixth hour, that would be 12 o'clock noon. And a woman of Samaria came to draw water. And Jesus said to her, give me a drink. For his disciples had gone away into the city to buy food. Then the woman of Samaria said to him, how is it that you, being a Jew, would ask for a drink from me, a Samaritan woman? For Jews have no dealings with Samaritans. And Jesus answered and said to her, if you knew the gift of God and who it is that says to you, give me a drink, you would have asked him and he would have given you living water. This is a perfect example of how to build a bridge to a person. Now this was an immoral woman, as the story reveals. She had been married and divorced five times and she was living with some guy at the moment. This is a woman who was ostracized from the rest of the community. She would not have been an educated woman. She didn't know what the Bible said. And so she was living this life that was in opposition to what the Bible teaches. But Jesus does not start with that. He appeals first to her spiritual thirst. He reaches out to her. Bringing me to some points now that you might want to write down. The first point is simply this. If you want to evangelize Jesus style, that's what I'm going to call this, Jesus style, it begins with a burden. Again, verse 4, he needed to go through Samaria. As a matter of fact, he did not need to go through Samaria. It was actually way out of the way. He was leaving his country. He was going effectively to another country that was populated by people that were known to be the enemies of Israel. So Jesus leaves his comfort zone, if you will. Jesus leaves his people, goes to this other place, not just to a woman who was a Samaritan, but an immoral woman who was a Samaritan. So when you want to share your faith effectively, it starts with a God-given concern. You have to care about the soul of a person who is not yet a believer. Second point, if you want to evangelize Jesus style, you need to use tact. I already touched on this earlier. Paul used tact there on Mars Hill. We should do the same thing. Isaac Newton said, quote, tact is the art of making a point without making an enemy, end quote. And that's a very great way to say it. Now the woman isn't fully getting what Jesus is saying. And now she starts to effectively argue with him, bringing me to my next point. To share the gospel Jesus style, we must adapt to the situation. John 14, 15, the woman said to him, sir, give me this water that I may not thirst, nor come here to draw. She's being sarcastic. Oh, yeah, you have water to drink? Oh, sir, give me this water that you're talking about. Jesus effectively calls her out. He says in John 4, 16, why don't you call your husband to come here? She says, well, I have no husband. Jesus says, that's true. You've had five husbands and you're living with some dude right now. She's like, whoa, how did he know that? She says, sir, I perceive that you are a prophet. See, there will come a moment when you're engaging someone, you appeal to their spiritual thirst, but they might ask you a question like, well look, I'm living with my boyfriend or girlfriend or you know, I'm doing drugs. Would I have to give that up to follow Jesus? You might say, well, I don't want to say, you know, yes, that might turn them away. No, you need to tell them the truth. Yes, you need to give that up to follow Jesus Christ. You see, sin is keeping you from God. Now, I don't start with those issues, but I'm not going to avoid them when I get to them. They need to know that sin separates them from God. But the solution is a relationship with Jesus. The problem is sin. The solution is Jesus. And so Jesus engages her and tells her what she needs to do. Now, after this woman at the well, here's Jesus. Tell her the truth. She says, sir, I think you might be the Messiah. He goes, loose paraphrase, girl, I am the Messiah. You're speaking with the Messiah. And then we read these words, John 4:28. The woman left her water pot, went away into the city and said to the man, come see a man who told me all things I ever did. Could this be the Christ? That brings me to my final point. Telling your story or sharing your testimony is a powerful bridge for the gospel message. Again, telling your story, also known as your testimony. Now, this is a way of kind of preaching to a person without preaching at them. Let me illustrate. Here's how I might use my story. I might say, well, you know, I was 17 years old. I was using drugs. My life was empty. And I saw these Christians sitting on the front lawn of my high school campus singing about God. And I thought, these people are crazy. These people, you know, fell off the stupid tree and hit every branch on the way down. What's wrong with these people? Why do they believe this? So I'm kind of putting myself in the shoes of the person I'm talking to because maybe that is actually how they feel at the moment. But then I'll go on to say, but then I tried a new thought on for size. What if this is true? And I quickly dismissed it. It couldn't be true. There's no way it could be true. But again, I thought, what if it's all true? And then a guy got up to speak and he said, Jesus said, you're for me or against me. And I looked at the Christians and I realized I wasn't one of them. And that was the day I prayed and asked Christ into my life. Now, see, I'm telling the story. I'm putting myself in the way I used to think, which may be the way the person I'm talking to is thinking at present. And I'm showing them the transition, how I got from A to B. And in a way, I'm preaching to them because I'm telling them what the preacher said, but I'm not pointing my finger at them, but I'm building the bridge. That's the point of a testimony. It builds the bridge.
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2: 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Well, Pastor Greg is offering some good encouragement today in his message called The Refreshing Power of Sharing Your Faith, Part 2. Let's continue.
1: Just a few tips about sharing your personal story. Don't glorify or exaggerate the past. Don't glorify or exaggerate the past. You know, some people, their testimony gets more dramatic with the telling. I've heard some people talk and tell how they came to Christ, and I hear them a few years later, and wow, a lot more stuff is in that story. Did you just remember that, or are you embellishing it a little bit? You know, don't make your past sound better than your present. I've heard some people say, you know, I used to party, I had money, I had everything, I had women, it was great. But then I came to Christ. Now it's all of a sudden kind of a downer. Like, wait, your old life was miserable. Why are you making your old life some better than your new life? Someone might be listening to you and thinking, I want your old life, not your new life. I love the way that Paul had perspective on his past. Paul was a very accomplished individual, very intelligent, but he dismissed all of it. He said in Philippians 3, all the things I once thought were so important are gone from my life. Compared to the high privilege of knowing Christ as my Lord, everything I used to think was significant is now insignificant. And then one translation puts it, it's dog dung. And the word that Paul used is that root word, excrement. That stuff, it's like poop. Compared to what I have now, he says, I've dumped it in the trash so I could embrace Christ and be embraced by him. Isn't that beautiful? So don't talk about what you gave up for Jesus. Talk about what Jesus gave up for you. I really don't care what you gave up. It's nothing compared to what God has done for you. Talk about how Jesus died on the cross for your sin, how he made the greatest sacrifice of all. It's not about you, it's about him. And you tell your story only to make a beeline to his story, the greatest story ever told. But this is where it breaks down for a lot of people. How do you get the person from A to B? How do you get them to come to Jesus? You've shared your testimony. You've shared the gospel. How do you pop the question, if you will? It's a little bit like a marriage proposal. I've heard of some pretty amazing and creative marriage proposals. A friend that proposed to his wife underwater. He had one of those little tablets, you know, you can write underwater, and he wrote, will you marry me? I've heard of people putting it, you know, skywriting, will you marry me? My wife tells me I never properly proposed. She says we were out having dinner, and I looked at her, and we'd been going out for around, I don't know, 2 years at that point. And I said to her, according to Kathy, well, I guess we're going to get married, huh? And she says, that was my proposal. No getting down on one knee. No, will you marry me? Here's the ring. No, just, well, I guess we're getting married, huh? Well, that's kind of weak, but at least I said something. So you might ask, how do I actually pop that question? It's as simple as this. After you've shared all those things with the person, you ask them this question. Would you like to ask Jesus Christ to come into your life right now? You need to be led by the Spirit, but the Lord might direct you to ask this question at an unexpected time. Let me tell you a story about a man named Roy. My wife Kathy and I would go take walks in the morning, and we came upon this older gentleman that was obviously struggling because he would walk and have to stop. And so we started talking with him. He said, I think I've seen you on TV. I said, yeah, I've been on TV a few times. And are you a preacher? Yes, I'm a preacher. What's your name? My name is Roy. Well, my name is Greg. Nice to meet you, Roy. How you doing? Well, he says, I have a heart condition. And my heart actually will hurt. But I'm exercising and I'm doing everything that I can to, you know, stay strong. And so I started to share the gospel with Roy. Roy's immediately defensive. Oh, my whole family's Christian, he says, and they're always telling me to believe in Jesus. But I have a lot of questions about the Christian faith. I said, well, Roy, what are some of them? So he asked me a couple of the questions and I answer them. And then we say, nice to see you. And that day's over. So the next day, we see Roy again. He goes, I have another question for you, preacher. Sure, Roy, fire. And hits me with the question. I gave him an answer. I see him the next day. I have another question for you. This went on for kind of a long time, a few weeks actually, with the questions from the skeptical Roy. I wasn't hopeful he was going to believe necessarily, but one day I'm sitting with my wife in our house and we're actually having a devotion together. We're reading the Bible and we're praying, and I look out my window and literally right in my eye shot, I see Roy just standing there. And I said, Kathy, I think this is Roy's day to come to Christ. So I walked out of my house, I walked up, hey Roy, how you doing? He says, I'm okay, I'm just stopping, my heart's hurting a little bit. and said, Roy, I'm going to ask you a question. We've had a lot of talks about the questions you have. Yes. Here's my question for you, Roy. Would you like to accept Jesus Christ right now? He said, yes, I would. It was a moment. So I said, let's pray. And I prayed with Roy. It was a beautiful thing. So I gave him a Bible. And then I would see him after that. And I knew his family. They were all Christian. And they were all very excited. I heard that Roy had come to Christ. So I'd see him the next day. And he goes, I was just remembering some of the songs I used to sing in church when I was a little boy. And then I saw him the next day. And he says, my heart's hurting right now. But I'm just thinking of how much pain Jesus went through as he died on the cross. Roy was like growing in his faith. It was amazing. And then for a few days, we didn't see Roy out there walking. And one day we get a knock on our door. There's a young man standing there and he says, I'm Roy's grandson. I said, yes. He says, I'm sorry to tell you that my grandfather went to be with the Lord. But I want to thank you for sharing the gospel with him. And he loved the Lord. And we had such great times together after he had committed his life to Christ. And I was so thankful. I popped the question. Maybe I can close by popping the question to you. And I'm talking to somebody right now that needs Jesus. And the problem is no one has ever told you how to actually become a Christian. Let me tell you in the simplest way I can. Let me go back and remind you of something I already said. You're a sinner. Don't take it personally. I'm a sinner. We're all sinners. We've broken God's commandments. We've fallen short of his glory. God loved you so much, he sent his son to die on the cross for your sins. And then Jesus rose again from the dead. And Jesus is literally standing at the door of your life and he is knocking and he is saying, if you will hear his voice and open the door, he will come in. So here's my question. Would you like Jesus Christ to come into your life right now? It's as simple as a prayer. I'll lead you in the same prayer I led Roy in some years ago. Simple prayer where you will just say, Lord, I want your forgiveness. I want to have my spiritual thirst satisfied. I want to know that when I die, I will go to heaven. If you want Jesus to come into your life, if you want that void in your life filled, if you want your guilt taken away, if you want to go to heaven, when you die, if you want to find the meaning and purpose of life, pray this prayer with me right now. I'm going to pray it, and you can pray it out loud or you can pray it quietly in your heart. But would you pray with me? Just pray these words. Lord Jesus, I know that I am a sinner, but I know that you are the Savior who died on the cross for me and rose again from the dead. Jesus, I choose to follow you from this moment forward. Be my Savior and Lord. Be my God and my friend. In Jesus' name I pray. Amen.

0: 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It's called A Great Awakening, the story of George Whitefield.
1: You have promoted the greatest awakening these colonies have ever seen. Arise, O sleeper! Awaken!
0: Pastor Greg, there's a scene in the movie where a rather tired, stuffy old preacher reads a scripture with absolutely no conviction, then half-heartedly introduces George Whitefield as the guest speaker. And Whitefield steps up with his thunderous voice and his explosive passion, and the people are just riveted. But at the end, the old preacher is so incensed, he tells Whitefield never to come back again. And if I'm remembering right, you had a similar experience when you were a young preacher. Isn't that right?
2: That's really true. And if you've seen the Jesus Revolution film, you'll remember that it was depicted there. But basically, I was invited to go speak at a church where another pastor had been speaking previously, but he wasn't coming that week. And they were supposed to tell them they were sending the very young man, Greg Laurie, up to speak. I think I was 18 years old, and They didn't know I was coming. So I walked up to the man that was clearly in charge and made sure everyone knew that. And they said, "Hello, my name is Greg Laurie. I'm from Calvary Chapel, and I've been asked to speak here tonight." He said, "Well, no one told me that you were speaking." "Oh, no, I've been asked to speak." And he goes, "Well, I'm not sure I believe that. Why don't you just go sit there in that pew and we'll wait to see if the other speaker shows up," which was kind of insulting, frankly. And I sat there and I waited because I knew he wasn't coming. I knew he was the guy. And then finally he said, "Okay, you can speak just this one time." Hardly a vote of confidence, but the Lord blessed that night. And that became the beginning of our ministry. And there's a very similar scene in this film that we're offering our listeners called A Great Awakening, where young George Whitefield gets up to speak and the elderly preacher got up and gave him the worst introduction imaginable. And then Whitefield got up there and he began to speak and quickly realized he wasn't going to read from these notes he had written out. He was going to speak more spontaneously. And he pounds the pulpit and dust comes out of the old Bible that was probably never opened. And he begins to preach. And it's one of the greatest scenes in the whole film. In fact, here's the scene. Listen to this.
3: "The congregation has grown quite large, presumably in anticipation of our guest speaker, who has excited many of late and created not a little following for himself.
4: I'm very sorry to see you here, Mr. Whitefield."
3: "So, without further ado..."
4: "So's the devil."
3: "The Reverend George Whitefield."
4: "I will not be a velvet-mouthed preacher.
5: Do not be deceived! You may have a religious head, and yet have the devil in your heart. Our Lord speaks the same words to you as surely as he spoke them to Nicodemus of old. You must be born again."
2: Listen, you're going to love this film. 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Dave, tell them how to get a copy.
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7: The church isn't about respectable folks paying off the mortgage. The church is about the gospel. The church is about saved sinners trying to help other sinners be saved. Because in contrast, Jesus, on the other hand, he comes down in humility. He stoops in human flesh to love sinners. He tells us that he has come to seek and save those who were lost. And that's the point. Where would you expect to find a savior? You expect to find a savior with sinners. So guys, what's your problem? Speaking of the Pharisees and the scribes. Where would you find someone running a fever of 120 degrees? You'd find them in an ER, at the hospital. And Jesus says, hey, you have a problem with me sitting down with tax collectors and sinners? I'm a spiritual doctor. I didn't come to deal with those who think they're healthy and well. I came to deal with those who know they're broken and they need help. And there's a warning in this. You and I need to be on guard for the Pharisee that lives within all of us. The person who professes grace but is full of sanctimonious nonsense and external holiness. No, the grace of God, the gospel, is something that should produce humility in us, should produce a desire to be with lost people. That's who we once were. We want to be with lost people because Jesus came to seek and save the lost, and he has sent us into the world to make disciples. You can't make disciples if you're not with lost people. No, we are the church, the ecclesia. We're the called out ones sent back into the world, having been called out of the world, so we might rub shoulders with those who are still in the world, who God is going to call out of the world, and the church is going to grow across history as we go into the world and make disciples and teach them to obey all that Jesus commands. We're all going to meet together, and someday Jesus is going to come and take those whom he has called out of the world, really out of the world, to another world. That's what it's all about. This is Pastor Philip with your Minute of Truth. For the most part, when Christ calls a man or a woman to follow him, he calls them to live as a Christian where they were when they answered the call to follow Christ. Three times in 1 Corinthians 7, 17-24, Paul encourages the believers in Corinth to remain, to continue to live within the context of their pre-conversion relationships and responsibilities. If you want those verses, it's 17, 20, and 24. The Christian life is compatible with life. The Christian life does not require a monastery. So long as it's moral and lawful, a Christian's present situation is God's will for them presently. Minute of Truth is a production of Know the Truth. 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
10: Welcome to Living Hope with Pastor Philip Miller. I'm Pastor Larry McCarthy, and we're so glad you've joined us for this series through the Sermon on the Mount. Now, Pastor Philip, Jesus is showing us how to pray for our daily bread, but I really love how you use this illustration of manna in the wilderness because it's really so much more than just about food. It's really about a deeper truth, a dependence on God. And for us today, that's really counterintuitive, but the posture of trust, the posture of dependence upon God actually leads us to
11: freedom.
10: Amen.
11: Freedom. Yeah, it's counterintuitive, isn't it? We spend so much of our lives trying to be independent so that we don't have to be a burden on anyone. We can do our own thing and live our own life and follow our own rules. That's like the American way, right? Very, very independent. We think freedom is independence, you know? But Jesus is teaching us that actually there's a shadow side to that kind of fierce independence. And that is that we actually feel like orphans a lot. We feel like we're on our own. We're anxious. We're fearful. We've got to fend for ourselves. And there's a loneliness, isolation underneath all of that. If you think about it, we think of marriage and, you know, the commitment of marriage. Some people say, well, you're giving up your freedom. Well, you are at some level, right? You're giving up freedom, but you're also getting the freedom of being loved and known. To have someone that cares for you, to have the joy of sacrificing and actually loving someone else beyond yourself. There's lots of things that are coming through that quote unquote loss of freedom. It's actually opening up different freedoms for you. And in the same way, when we live before God, when we try to live independent of Him and just self-sufficient, to handle everything on our own, yeah, that feels free at some level, but we actually don't know the freedoms of dependency, of knowing that we have a good Father who's watching over us, that He cares for us, that He's sustaining us by His grace and nourishment. We don't know the joys of being loved and known and taken care of. There's other freedoms that we were meant to have. And so Jesus is inviting us into a different kind of life, the life of being a child of God, living in dependency upon a good Father who's with us always and bringing to Him every day our needs for daily bread.
10: I really like that illustration of marriage. I think I heard some people in Ohio saying amen to that. Now, beloved, you want to make sure you stay tuned after the message because Pastor Philip is going to distinguish between the world's version of freedom and the biblical view of freedom found only in Jesus Christ. But now, let's go to the pulpit of the Moody Church for part three of the sermon, Our Daily Bread. Grab your Bibles. Our text today, Matthew chapter 6, verses 9 through 13.
9: Fourthly, it's holistic. It's a holistic prayer. In Deuteronomy 8, verse 3, God tells us His purpose in sending the manna to the Israelites in the Old Testament and this whole double portion thing of the Sabbath. This is what God says, or Moses says about God. He humbled you, allowing you to hunger, and fed you with manna that you did not know nor your fathers knew, that He might make you know that man shall not live by bread alone, but man lives by every word that proceeds from the mouth of the Lord. famous verses. In other words, God's provision of bread wasn't ultimately about bread, was it? The bread was an illustration about a deeper reality, that they were utterly dependent on God for their physical sustenance, and likewise, they were utterly dependent on God for their spiritual nourishment as well. Man shall not live by bread alone, but by every word that proceeds from the mouth of the Lord, the promise of God. Now, you may recognize those words from Matthew 4:4, where Jesus was tempted by Satan in the wilderness. Interesting. The very hungry Jesus in the wilderness tempted to turn stones into loaves of bread. Very interesting parallel. You see, Jesus is prevailing where the Israelites failed, in the wilderness. Remember Jesus' response to Satan: man shall not live by bread alone, but by every word that comes from the mouth of God. See, Satan's temptation wasn't just about bread. Satan's temptation was to get Jesus, in this moment of great hunger and need, to stop trusting in the provision and promise of his Father, to stop looking to his Father for his needs to be met, to start looking to himself instead. The temptation wasn't ultimately about bread. The bread was an illustration that pointed to a deeper reality. Would Jesus choose to live as a dependent son, trusting in the provision and promise of his Father, or would he take matters into his own hands, trusting only in himself, and strike out on his own? This is the question. So friends, give us this day our daily bread isn't ultimately about bread, is it? This bread, this prayer request for bread, it's an illustration of a deeper reality that we were made for utter dependence on God, physically, yes, but also spiritually, and that there is no living without God. That's the point. Jesus is teaching us to bring our daily needs before our Father and at the same time remember that man shall not live by bread alone. Man shall not live by bread alone. Friends, there's immense freedom when we embrace our created design and entrust our needs, physical and spiritual, to our Father's care. It doesn't negate or diminish what we're going through, but it does put it in perspective, because God is God and we are not. We are his children and the sheep of his pasture, and we look to him because he is life itself and he cares for us, body and soul. It's a holistic prayer, you see, a holistic prayer. Finally, fifth, it's a trustful prayer, a trustful prayer. I hope you see that this is a child's prayer. Begins with, "Our Father, give us this day our daily bread." It's a simple request of childlike faith. "Daddy, may I have some bread? My son asks me for snacks every hour, on the hour, all day long. Daddy, can I have some bread?" Remember what Jesus says, it's actually later in the Sermon on the Mount, in chapter 7, verses 9 to 11. "Which of you, if his son asks him for bread, will give him a stone?" Whoa, hold on. Remember the temptation of Jesus? Stone, bread, look at that. "Which of you, if his son asks him for bread, will give him a stone? Or if he asks for a fish, will give him a serpent? If you then, who are evil, know how to give good gifts to your children, how much more will your Father, who is in heaven, give good things to those who ask him?" Friends, Jesus is teaching us to pray like little children, to come to our good Father who loves us and delights in us and loves giving good gifts to his children. There's no need to rehearse, no need to bargain, No need to plead. No need to make your case. Just ask, seek, and knock. Because Matthew 6:8, your Father knows what you need before you even ask him. Friends, our Father may not give us everything we ask for, but he always gives us everything we need. He gives us what's best. Friends, this is the very opposite of orphan-hearted living. Orphan-hearted living. No one's looking out for me. I've got to fend for myself. After all, I'm alone in the universe. It's all on me to take care of me because I'm all I've got. So I'll go get enough bread that I'll never have to ask anyone ever for anything. And when I fill up my barns, I'll build bigger barns. And then I'll be totally independent, self-sufficient, and I will be free. That's orphan talk, friends. Do you hear it? And it's sad because deep down we're lonely and anxious and scared. And Jesus is teaching us something totally different. He's teaching us that this universe is a perfectly safe place to be when you have God as your Father. Friends, there's no scarcity in the kingdom of God. Your Father knows what you need before you even ask, before you even think it. And he loves to give good gifts to his children. So just ask him, Father, give us this day our daily bread. Jesus is teaching us to bring our daily needs before the Father and at the same time remember that you are the beloved child of a good Father. You are the beloved child of a good Father. Friends, if the gospel is true, and it is, then Jesus has done everything necessary to make you right with God. Jesus died in your place and for your sake. He bore all of your sin and shame on the cross. He rose again to reconcile you to the Father so that you might be adopted as his sons and daughters forever. And if we would just admit that we're sinners and believe that Jesus is enough and commit our lives to him, we will become children of God in Christ. And there's immense freedom in praying as beloved children, secure in the loving provision and promises of a good Father. It doesn't negate or diminish what you're going through, but it does put it in perspective. Because everything, everything is filtered through his loving hands. And he is even now working all things together for the good of those who love him and are called according to his purpose to be conformed to the image of Jesus Christ. He is working all things for your good and his glory. And he is never against you, always for you. There is no condemnation for those who are in Christ Jesus. All his promises for you are yes and amen, and you are perfectly safe in the arms of your Father now and forevermore. And it's a trustful prayer. It's a trustful prayer. Friends, don't you see how this prayer turns the world upside down? We think life and freedom is found in being self-reliant, self-sufficient, self-secured. We believe freedom is independence, not having to depend on anybody. And it leaves us lonely and anxious and scared. But we were never meant to live as orphans, friends. That's why Jesus is giving us a better way. Jesus is showing us that freedom is in dependence. Freedom is in dependence. Jesus is teaching us how to live in real freedom as beloved children of God who simply ask, give us this day our daily bread. Give us this day our daily bread.
10: 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We are so glad you joined us today as we dig deeper into what true freedom really is. Now, Pastor Philip, you told us that freedom is found in dependence. How about some biblical examples?
11: Yeah. Well, so we were never made to go it alone, right? We were made to draw life from God himself in relationship.

0: wrong around him. He's been falsely accused and thrown in jail and forgotten, and everyone's betrayed him. It's like, and yet it says over and over again, and the Lord his God was with him. The Lord his God was with him. And because his Lord his God was with him, and he learned to live in dependency upon the Lord, it, you know, we see everything that happens as he's exalted and useful, and God uses him to save his people and others in the world and bring grace to the world. You see this with David. You know, David trusting in the Lord, and that's the source of his strength and his power and his sustaining grace. And when David got in trouble, it's when he stopped doing that. You see this in Jesus' life even, right? Jesus living in dependency upon his Father, getting up in the morning, seeking his face in prayer and living in dependency. That's what the temptations of Satan were all about, trying to get Jesus to not live in dependency upon his Father, but to go out on his own and try to live without him. And so, like, the pattern that we see in Scripture is that God's people are always at their best when we are living in dependency upon God, because then he's our source of strength and life, and his grace can flow into us. We're full of the Holy Spirit when we walk by the Spirit and let him lead and guide. When we don't do our own thing, but when we work with God and lean on him in every area of our life, that's when we thrive. That's when we flourish.
1: I'm so glad we're having this discussion, because our culture, it defines freedom in such a different way. Our freedom is, I don't have to answer to anybody. And so today, what we're trying to do and what you are doing is showing people that being bound to God, that dependence on him is liberating. But now, how do I show that to other people? I may adopt that in my heart as scriptural truth, but how do I demonstrate that in my day-to-day, in this culture in particular?
0: Yeah. Well, I think what happens, our culture is in a place where we want to be independent because it feels like that's the safest way to protect ourselves. Nobody's telling me what to do, then I'm free. I can do whatever I want. Then I'll be happy.
1: Yes.
0: You know, and relationships and dependency upon other people, that leaves me vulnerable, and that's scary. I can get hurt then. People can mess with me, and I don't want that. So I'm going to just close off. I'll be independent. I'll do my own thing. I won't let anybody in. I'll be free. You know, we call that freedom. But like we talked about earlier, a lot of us, you know, that's the kind of motivation that keeps people from actually having relationships and getting married and all that kind of stuff. And we said it before, there's a freedom we lose when we go after the kind of freedom that's so fiercely independent. We lose the freedom to be loved. We lose the freedom of being cared for and known, and all the intimacy of relationship, which actually, if you think about it, that's what we're really hungry for.
1: Yeah.
0: And there's a freedom to be loved and being vulnerable, but to be loved and safe and secure and in a relationship that may not be perfect and may not always be easy, but there's a freedom in it that's beautiful and fulfilling in ways that independence could never provide. And I think it's important to say that when we run after independence, we're not as free as we think we are. You know, we think if I could just be free and alone, you know, then I'm free, right? But we're actually not that free. You're not free to have a multitude of opinions that might give you other insight, because you're just trapped in your own little, your own mental frame. You're not free from your desires and your wants. Not everything in you is good, right? And so you just, if you're by yourself, you just end up doing whatever you want. And that's not always good.
1: That's right.
0: So you're actually trapped in your own impulses, and you don't have any self-corrective mechanisms to try to bring you out of yourself. So that you end up trapped in your own self is what happens. So you're not as free as you think you are. So there's a better freedom. And that's what Jesus is talking about. Just like a fish is made for water. You know, the fish could say, I want to be free. I want to be free to be on land. But that wouldn't really be freedom. And just like trees are made for soil, and a tree could say, man, I want to be free to, you know, go fly in the air or whatever. I don't need this dirt. But that wouldn't really be freedom. And you and I, we're actually made for God.
1: Yeah.
0: And so when we say, you know, I'm really free to do my own thing. I don't need God. That's not actually freedom. It actually leads to you know, death and decay and shriveling and everything falling apart. So that's not a good outcome.

0: there's a better way, and that's what Jesus is talking about, the way of abiding, the way of his sustaining grace when we live in dependency upon God.
1: You know, when you put it that way, that there's this really high cost that you pay for independence, it really makes, at least in my mind, dependence upon God that much more attractive and that much more appealing. Because this high cost of independence, it's frankly, it's just not worth it.
0: Yeah. I mean, in a sense, we basically orphan ourselves, don't we? When we, I know a guy who who's gone through life and he tries to do everything by himself. He's scared to be loved. He's scared to be known. He's scared to open up. And so he just sort of has closed off, you know, closed the doors and won't let anybody in. And he's very much in control of his life, but you could just tell he's really scared and he's alone. And there's an anxiousness and an isolation and a solitude to that, that has its own ache, and it's just eating at him. And I, you know, and I pray for him, and I just say, you know, like, there's so much more here. If you just open up and let your heavenly Father's love in, let the love of Jesus Christ, who proved his love for you on the cross, like, he loved you that much. Like, he's never going to do you any harm. Just let the Lord and Savior all the way in. Let him teach you to be open and vulnerable, to take a little risk and open up your soul. And you're going to find there's more love in this universe than you could ever imagine. And what you can't do for your own soul, Jesus can do for you. He can fill you up and change you all the way out. And so there really is. There's a wider freedom here that's available through the gospel of Jesus Christ.
1: Yes, and amen. God designed us, beloved. He created us to be dependent upon him and actually interdependent upon each other. True freedom only comes when we finally let go of our self-reliance and come to God with open hands. Jesus invites us to let his love all the way in. And as we open up our souls to him, we're changed from the inside out. Now, to guide you in the posture of daily surrender, we're featuring Donald Whitney's book, Praying the Bible. Dr. Whitney shows us how to pray in a fresh way, replacing our mind-wandering boredom with a deep hunger for God's Word. When we use the Bible as our prayer book, we stop focusing on our fears and turn our gaze to the Lord. 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
2: 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Jeff Shreve with From His Heart tonight. He will bring us a message out of Psalm 112 tonight. It's not too late to change your legacy. An inspiring message you won't want to miss. That is just ahead here on The Well. At 6:30, Jack Graham has the PowerPoint podcast right now. Jesus is better than Moses. What is that about? Here is J.D. Greer.
3: Like Moses, Jesus was a Jew. Like Moses, Jesus was born during a time when Israel was oppressed. Like Moses, when Jesus was born, a local leader tried to kill all the Hebrew boys. In Moses' case, it was Pharaoh. In Jesus' case, it was Herod. Like Moses, Jesus chose to leave his royal family to identify with his people. Like Moses, Jesus spent time in the wilderness before his ministry began. For Moses, it was 40 years. For Jesus, it was 40 days. Like Moses, Jesus delivered his people from great danger. When Israel stood between a gigantic body of water and an angry Egyptian army behind them that threatened to destroy them, Moses stretched out his hands and made a safe passage through the Red Sea. When we were pinned between the sea of our sin and the wrath of God that was coming to destroy us, Jesus stretched out his hands and made a safe passage through the waters of God's judgment. Like Moses, Jesus gave a law. Except Moses gave his law from Mount Sinai with the warning, if you do this consistently, you'll live, but if you disobey it, you'll die. Jesus' law, by contrast, was given from a mountain. It was called the Sermon on the Mount. But he told his people, you can never keep this law, so I'll keep it for you, and then I'll suffer the penalty for you breaking it, and then I'll give you the power to keep it by keeping it in you. Moses told them to sacrifice a lamb at Passover and put the blood on the doorpost of their home so that the death angel would pass over their home. Jesus sacrificed himself and put his blood on the doorpost of our heart so that the wrath of God would pass over us. Moses had them bring a lamb each year as a substitutionary sacrifice to atone for their sin. Jesus gave himself as that substitutionary lamb whose blood once and for all satisfied the penalty against our sin. Jesus was the scapegoat sent into the wilderness, bearing our guilt on his head. He was the bronze serpent lifted up so we could be healed, the rock struck by the anger of God so that we could drink of the water of life, the manna that dropped from heaven so that we could be filled with the bread of life. Everything that Moses gave in shadow, Jesus fulfilled in substance. And unlike Moses, Jesus' blood actually cleanses us so that we can be safe again in God's presence. Moses left the curtain in place. Jesus tore it in two. Every religion leaves the curtain in place. No religion has yet figured out how to tear the curtain between us and God. Most importantly, unlike Moses, this new prophet never grows weary with us, and he never falters in obedience. He lived without sin. There was no guile or deceit that was ever found in his mouth. Jesus did not get mad and strike the rock in frustration like Moses did. In love, he took the stroke of justice so that we could escape it. Jesus is the truer and better Moses. He's going that came. He was like Moses, but he was better than Moses. And he gives us what Moses could never give us, what no law could ever give us.
4: 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Love Thy City is August 22nd at the W.T. Brookshire Conference Center in Tyler. 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
7: Your kids will watch you. They will listen to what you say. They will watch what you do. They will watch how you act and how you react. They will watch to see how do mom and dad do when they get jostled, when they're in traffic. That can be a little convicting. Maybe I'll leave that one out. You know, I mean, but they're listening all the time, all the time. Listen, you know the greatest parenting advice, you know what it is? Be the person you want your child to become.
8: This is From His Heart with Pastor Jeff Shreve, and that is a great parenting inspiration to offer your children, to be the person you want your child to become. But as Pastor Jeff teaches, each day, we were created to love God by first loving other people in the name of Jesus. He is the way, the truth, and the life. And that truth is one your children should see and hear lived out in your life each and every day. today, we're hearing part two of Pastor Jeff's message, Leaving a Legacy, to be passed down through the generations to come. And today, you'll be challenged to examine your walk with God. So turn with me to Psalm 112, and let's conclude the worthy teaching from Pastor Jeff today.
7: There's a man named Jonathan Edwards, the Puritan preacher of the 1700s, one of the principal preachers in the First Great Awakening in America. He and his wife, Sarah, had 11 children, and they were godly people who left a godly legacy. And somebody did a study on the descendants of Jonathan and Sarah Edwards. And this is what they came up with. Because of the impact of his life and his wife's life, they had one U.S. vice president in their legacy, three U.S. senators in their family legacy, three governors, three mayors, 13 college presidents, 30 judges, 65 professors, 80 public office holders, 100 lawyers, and 100 missionaries. Man, that's quite a family posterity. But it started at home with mom and dad. Leaving a legacy. You know, the scripture talks about this in Psalm 112. The scripture says this, "Praise the Lord. How blessed is the man who fears the Lord, who greatly delights in his commandments. His descendants will be mighty on earth. The generation of the upright will be blessed. Wealth and riches are in his house, and his righteousness endures forever. Light arises in the darkness for the upright. He is gracious and compassionate and righteous. It is well with the man who is gracious and lends. He will maintain his cause in judgment, for he will never be shaken. The righteous will be remembered forever. He will not fear evil things. His heart is steadfast, trusting in the Lord. His heart is upheld. He will not fear until he looks with satisfaction on his adversaries. He has given freely to the poor. His righteousness endures forever. His horn will be exalted in honor. The wicked will see it and be vexed. He will gnash his teeth and melt away. The desire of the wicked will perish." The legacy of a godly man, of a godly person. So here's our question today. What does it take to leave a godly legacy? I want you to notice with me three insights from this passage about leaving a godly legacy. Insight number one, a godly legacy requires a godly life. Look at verse 1 again. "Praise the Lord, how blessed is the man who fears the Lord." If you're going to live a godly life that produces a godly legacy, first of all, you have to fear the Lord. You have to live a life in the fear of the Lord. The Bible is clear about that. It says in just the psalm above it, Psalm 111, verse 10, "The fear of the Lord is the beginning of wisdom." It says in the book of Proverbs, chapter 1, verse 7, "The fear of the Lord is the beginning of knowledge." The fear of the Lord is not being afraid of God, but it's understanding who God is. It's having a constant awareness of the fact that God is God. Secondly, a godly legacy requires a priority on marriage and family. Verse 2, "His descendants will be mighty on earth. The generation of the upright will be blessed." His descendants, that word means seed, posterity, children. And his children of this godly man, this godly woman, the children are going to be mighty, strong and valiant and powerful and confident. And then when he says the generation of the upright will be blessed, that word generation can also mean the dwelling. I think it carries with it the idea of family. The dwelling of the righteous, the family of the righteous, those folks are going to be blessed. They're going to experience the praise and the blessing and the favor of God upon them. Now, you don't have to have children to leave behind a godly legacy. But if you have children, it starts there in your family. I read and heard directly from a guy that knew a very well-known theologian. He's gone home to be with the Lord. But he was a terrible husband and dad. When he died, his wife, after about a year and a half, she remarried. And this friend of mine told me, he said, it was so amazing because this guy, I'm not going to mention his name, but most people would say, anybody that studies the Bible and who studies theology would say, yeah, I know who that is. He was a terrible husband. And when he died and his wife remarried, after about a year of being remarried, she said, I never knew marriage could be so wonderful because I was married to this guy who wasn't doing it for me emotionally. He wasn't bringing home the blessing to the family. Godly legacy requires that you put a priority on marriage and family, because that's the first thing that God gives you is your wife, and he gives you your kids. Children are a blessing from the Lord. And see, your marriage is the foundation of your family. You talk about having a godly family. Well, it starts in marriage. Now, unless the Lord builds the house, they labor in vain that build it. Jesus is the cornerstone. So in every marriage, you say, well, the most important thing in your marriage is Jesus, because he's got to be the cornerstone of your home. But when you start talking about having kids, if the marriage is not solid, then you're in trouble. You're building on a cracked slab because you're bringing children into this family, and the foundation of the marriage is not strong. So we have to focus in on that to have a strong marriage, for husbands to love their wives and for wives to see to it that they respect their husbands. See, the marriage sets the tone for the home. Sets the spiritual tone, sets the spiritual temperature, sets the pace for joy and peace and love and stability, because kids thrive in stability. They get very nervous when things are unstable. I have a friend of mine that used to live in California in Orange County. And so expensive, he moved from the Houston area to Orange County. He said, it's so expensive here. This was some years ago. He said, I couldn't afford earthquake insurance. And he said, sometimes I'd wake up at 3 o'clock in the morning and just think, oh no, I just know this is the night that we have an earthquake and I lose everything. He was always could never really relax in his home because he's in an earthquake area. Now that's the consternation that goes on in the heart of a child when he's not sure mom and dad are gonna stay together, when he's not sure they're gonna make it. And he sees out at school that, Jimmy's parents didn't make it, and Billy's parents didn't make it, and Susie's parents didn't make it, and maybe that's gonna happen to me. And it creates all kinds of fear in the heart of a child. I learned years ago, one of the greatest gifts I could ever give my children is to love their mother. To love their mother. And wives, one of the greatest gifts you can give, or moms, one of the greatest gifts you can give your children is to respect their father and to be committed to that marriage so that your kids know mom and dad are gonna stay together. It is solid here. They love each other. Your marriage is the foundation of your family. And your responsibility, if God blesses you with children, your responsibility as a parent is to raise godly children. Children are a gift of the Lord. The fruit of the womb is a reward, Psalm 127. As arrows in the hand of a mighty man, so are the children of one's youth. An arrow was once a crooked stick. And what did someone do? Someone took the crooked stick and someone started working on that crooked stick to straighten it and then to polish it and to hone it and to sharpen it so it could become an arrow. That's what parents do with their little kids who are just come into the family, crooked sticks. It's just a crooked stick. It's a little sinner. You're conceived in iniquity, as David said, and in sin did my mother. I was brought forth in iniquity, and in sin did my mother conceive me. And so you bring home this little bundle, but it's a little sinner. And man, they do that really well. They know how to do that. They know it's all about me from the time that they come into your home. It's all about me. And you have to work that out. Scripture says that foolishness is bound up in the heart of a child, but the rod of discipline removes it far from him. That's the job of mom and dad. It's not the job of daycare. It's the job of mom and dad to do that and to work on those kids so they can make them sharp arrows aimed at the enemy.
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7: Listen to what the book of Malachi says. Malachi 2:15, God is getting on his people because the men were divorcing the women. And he said, didn't the Lord make you one with your wife? In body and spirit, you are his. And what does he want? Notice this. What does God want? Godly children from your union. So guard your heart, remain loyal to the wife of your youth. And in the very next verse, he says, for God hates divorce. God, that's what God wants. Why did God give you kids? Why did he give me kids? So that we could raise up, Debbie and me, raise up godly children. And that's my job as a dad before God, to train up my children in the way that they should go, to nurture them in the fear and in the instruction of the Lord. You say, well, how do I do that? I take them to church? Yes. You're talking about Bible stories, reading Bible stories? Yes, that's important. That's good. Prayers at night? Yes. You say, well, I just do all that and that's going to do it? You want me to tell you the best way to be a good parent, to raise up godly kids? Example. Example. That's why we have parent-baby dedication, because it's all about example. I'd rather see a sermon than hear one any day. I'd rather you walk with me than merely point the way. The eye is a more ready pupil than ever was the ear. Good advice is often confusing, but example is always clear. Your kids will watch you. They will listen to what you say. They will watch what you do. They will watch how you act and how you react. They will watch to see how do mom and dad do when they get jostled, when they're in traffic. That can be a little convicting. Maybe I'll leave that one out. You know, I mean, but they're listening all the time, all the time. I had a friend of mine tell me just the other day, he said his child woke him up in the middle of the night and said, hey, dad, had a little accident in bed. His dad's like, it's like 3 o'clock in the morning. His dad's like, really? Crud, you know? And he goes in there and godly guy, and he was just tired and the bed was wet and his kid was wet. And he said a word that he doesn't normally say. It's a cuss word. He said, when he said it, he just kind of mumbled it under his breath. He said, his kid looked over at him. He thought, it's the middle of the night. He's not going to remember. He said he went to sleep. He was asleep for 4 hours. First thing he did when he woke up, he said, mom, dad cussed. I heard it. Be careful, little ears, what you hear. I mean, they're watching. Your kids are watching you, and they're listening to you. What comes out of your mouth? Listen, you know the greatest parenting advice? You know what it is? Be the person you want your child to become. Be that yourself. Be a person of honesty. Be a person of integrity. Be a person of responsibility. Be a person who loves the Lord, who seeks the Lord, who has a passion for the Lord. I tell my girls, I said, listen, you don't want to get involved with a guy who's a marginal Christian. I said, you want to find a guy who is passionate about Jesus. Because lots of times when you're dating, if the guy is interested in the girl, what does he do? He's like, well, she seems pretty religious. She goes to church a lot. I'll do that for a while. He doesn't desire the Lord on his own. And so you hook up with a guy like that, you marry a guy like that, and you find out immediately he drops out. He doesn't, I don't want any of that stuff. He just did that to marry you. So you don't want to go after somebody like that. You want to get together with somebody who loves the Lord, who has a passion for the Lord. Whether you go to church or not, he's going. Whether you read your Bible or not, he's reading. Whether you pray or not, he's praying. Why? Because he loves God, and he wants to be the man God wants him to be. You know, here's a question that you can ask yourself with your children. You can even ask your children this and see if they'll give you the honest answer. Do they want what you have? Do they want a marriage that they have seen modeled in front of them? Do they want a marriage like mom and dad? Do they want to walk with God like mom and dad? If not, you need to do some deep searching within to find out what's not working here. Maybe you're coasting through this Christian life. Maybe you're not passionate about the Lord. Maybe you don't treat your spouse right. Because one of the greatest things that you can hear from your kids is, I want to have a marriage like mom and dad. I want to have a love for God like my dad does, like my mom does. They're my examples. They're my heroes in the faith. That's how God set it up. How did Jonathan Edwards and his wife have such an impact on their 11 children and their children and their children and their children? It's because Jonathan Edwards and his wife loved Jesus Christ with all their hearts. And they were the example that they needed to be. So a godly legacy requires a godly life. It requires a priority on marriage and family. And lastly, it requires a starting point. A starting point. I told you before about a sign that was in a tree and garden nursery. And the sign said this, the best time to plant a tree was 50 years ago. The second best time is today. You got to start somewhere. So you can hear a message like this and just say, man, I've just messed up so bad. Jeff, my kids aren't like arrows in the hand of a mighty man. My arrows have already been shot, and they were crooked, still a crooked stick, because I didn't do a very good job as a dad. I didn't do a very good job as a mom, and now my kids are out of the home, and there's nothing I can do to leave a godly legacy. But that's not true. Alfred Nobel changed everything in his life, the last few years of his life, so that his legacy wouldn't be the Merchant of Death, but it would be the Nobel Peace Prize. Robert Lewis was teaching in men's fraternity, talking about how a dad can make such an impact in the life of his kids. And he said after he got done, a man came up to him, a man in his 60s came up and said, man, I really blew it as a dad. I did a terrible job as a dad. He said, I just worked too much and my marriage wasn't good and I didn't treat my wife right. And he said, man, I wish I had heard this stuff that you're sharing. I wish I had heard it 25 years ago. And he said, but it's too late for me. And Robert said, it's not too late for you. He said, well, my son, he's finishing up his residency in medical school. It's too late for me. He said, it's not too late for you. He said, call your son. Go see your son. Spend some time with your son. He said, take him to dinner and reach across the table and grab his hand and tell your son that you love him and that you're proud of him. He probably hasn't ever heard those words from you. And he said, would you think I could do that? He said, yes, you can do that. And so the man said, all right, I'll do it. And he called his son. His son lived in a different city. And he went to see his son. He spent the whole day with his son. They went out to dinner that night. And he told his son that he loved him and that he was proud of him. And at the end of that meal, he got to the airport to get on a plane to fly back to his home. And while he was on the plane flying back, the son called mom. And the son said to mom, "I just spent the whole day with dad. And it was the finest day of my whole life." You can make an impact. You can change things. You can plant a tree today. You can start today. And see, it's going to require you to make some changes. If you're not, if you look and say, man, if God were to write my obit right now, he wouldn't say the merchant of death has died, but it wouldn't be very good because I haven't left a godly legacy for my children and my grandchildren and my posterity. And so what can you do to change it? Maybe you need to make some changes. Maybe you need to apologize to your sons, to your daughters. Maybe you need to spend time with your kids and tell them I love you and I'm proud of you. Every kid needs to hear that. One of the greatest blessings my dad ever gave me was before he died, told me, Jeff, I'm proud of you. Proud of you. And I think on that often. So maybe you need to make some changes like that. Or maybe you need to make some pretty radical changes because your job has swallowed you up and all you ever do is work. And you know you're not spending hardly any time in your marriage and hardly any time in your family and hardly any time in the things of God because it's just work, work, work, work. Listen, outside of my relationship with Jesus Christ, there's nothing more precious to me than my wife, my three girls, my two granddaughters. That's the way God wants it to be. And my son-in-law, I'll throw him in there too. That's what matters.
8: 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Well, thank you for joining us today on From His Heart. I'm Larry Nobles reminding you that if you want to be blessed, be sure to be here next time for a lesson about how to undertake your pursuit of happiness to a glorious conclusion. Here's part of the truth we'll hear.
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0: 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On the way next, Jack Graham talking about three steps you must take to live in the power and presence of Jesus. He continues his series, The Journey of Life, with that message, The One Thing Necessary. Just ahead here on The Well, Chuck Swindoll at 7 o'clock right now. A little bit of humor from Pastor Swindoll.
1: True things that were printed as, you know, church bulletin bloopers. The outreach committee has enlisted 25 visitors to make calls on people who are not afflicted with any church. That's an announcement that's in the bulletin. This was good. Low self-esteem support group meets Thursdays at 7. Please use the back door. They don't mean anything by that. It just came out like that. There's a little line at the bottom of a bulletin that says, ushers will eat latecomers. Here's a good one. For those of you who have children and don't know it, we have a nursery downstairs. I like this one. This is great. The pastor will preach his farewell message, after which the choir will sing, "Break Forth into Joy."
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3: Three times in 1 Corinthians 7, 17 to 24, Paul encourages the believers in Corinth to remain. This persistent call to remain is a word of caution. While not an absolute prohibition on change, it is a warning against needless and heedless change. It is a call to fight the urge to jump ship for another port. It's a call to bloom where you are planted. Unlike the surrounding culture, the Christian's happiness is not determined by a change of location or a job or spouse. We read about that here in 1 Corinthians 7, and it's echoed over in Philippians chapter 4, where the Christian can live any circumstance through the enabling strength of Jesus Christ.
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6: Our story that is found in Luke's Gospel, chapter 10, is a story that concerns two women. One by the name of Martha, another by the name of Mary, one who lost focus and balance in her life, and yet another woman who found faith and chose to live in the power and, yes, in the peace that Jesus gives. So beginning in verse 38 of Luke's Gospel and chapter 10. Now as they went on their way, Jesus entered a village, and a woman named Martha welcomed him into her house. And she had a sister called Mary, who sat at the Lord's feet and listened to his teaching. But Martha was distracted with much serving. And she went up to him and said, "Lord, Do you not care that my sister has left me to serve alone? Tell her then to help me. But the Lord answered her, Martha, Martha, you are anxious and troubled about many things, but one thing is necessary. Mary has chosen the good portion, which will not be taken away from her. Martha, who was a woman given to activity, no doubt talented and devoted to Christ herself, yet she chose activity and work over worship. And as a result, she became frustrated and stressed out, critical and angry. On the other hand, her sister Mary, who sat at the feet of Jesus, chose the one thing necessary. And in this conversation with our Lord, Jesus commended her commitment to him. She had learned that being comes before doing. Now, have you discovered that the way you start your day often determines how your day goes? Now, if you get up in the morning and you're hustling around and you're hurrying and you're in a bad mood, you're stressed out, you'll spend the rest of the day on a mental edge. But if you start, rather than focusing on your problems and your situations, rather than complaining and dwelling on what's wrong in your life, if you will start rather looking to the Lord and finding His grace, finding His peace, you will discover that your day is going to go according to God's way. And what we do at the beginning of the day certainly impacts and influences how we spend the rest of the day. And if you are going to live an abundant life, I mean an abundant life, rather than an overwhelmed life, an overloaded life, but rather an overflowing life, then you need to seek God the first thing in the morning. The psalmist said, early will I seek you. To give God the first part of your day, before the stress and the busyness of life comes, before you think about all the things that you've got to do the rest of that day, you need to take time to spend alone with God, to be quiet and be still and know His presence. Thanking Him for His goodness in your life. Thinking about His love and His grace. Meditating upon His word and building your faith. And when you do that, you are doing what Mary did, and that is choosing the good part of life, the good portion of life. You are doing the one thing that is necessary, and the one thing of all the things in your world, the one thing that's really going to last. Jesus Himself said in Matthew 6:33, seek first the kingdom of God and His righteousness, and all of these things will be added unto you. This is the one thing necessary. And when you begin your day by saying, Lord, I love you. Lord, I worship you. Lord, I praise you. Lord, I thank you. Thank you for being a gracious God to me. Thank you for being such a good God and for all of the blessings of life. Lord, I give you my life today. Lord, I love you. Lord, I need you. When you begin your day like that, before anything else gets started, I promise you, you will experience life more abundant. It's the one thing necessary. You say, well, how do I do this? What are you actually talking about? Sometimes it's simply being still and quiet before the Lord. For me, it's taking the scripture and reading the word of God and digesting it and ingesting it or just underlining it or reading a passage of scripture, not typically long links or passages of scripture at this particular time, but just to let God speak to me. I pray, I meditate upon His promise. Promises like Proverbs 4:18, the path of the righteous is as the light of dawn, which shines brighter and brighter unto the perfect day. That means every step we take, it gets more beautiful and brighter each step of the way. Psalm 84:11, for the Lord our God is a sun and a shield. He gives favor and honor, and no good thing will be withheld from them who walk uprightly. I may just take that promise and say, Lord, you are my sun, you are my shield. You have given me grace, you have given me favor, you have given honor, and I know that you want to give every good thing into my life this day. Thank you for that promise. Or I may quote Psalm 23, verse 6, "Surely goodness and mercy will follow me all the days of my life, and I will dwell in the house of the Lord forever." Or I may quote the Apostle Paul of Philippians 4, 13, "As I get ready for some particular challenge in my life, I can do all things through Christ who strengthens me." You see, just taking time to listen to His Word, this fills my heart with peace. And when I do this, my attitude changes, my body recharges, my faith is strengthened, and I'm ready to take on anything that day with enthusiasm and power. One translation, the Phillips translation of Philippians 4:13 says, "I am ready for anything in the power of Jesus Christ who lives in me." Many of you are mentally fatigued and emotionally drained and physically exhausted. Why? Because you're not choosing the better part. You're not putting Christ first in your day. You're not getting up and meeting Him in the morning. And therefore, you're running down. The Apostle Paul tells us that the inner person, the inner life, can be renewed every single day. Even though the outward man is failing, physically, it's a fact of life, we are deteriorating. But yet, he says that the inner man can be strengthened and renewed every day. 2 Corinthians 4:16, "So we do not lose heart. Though our outer nature is wasting away, our inner nature is being renewed day by day." So you know what some of you need to do is to get your life back in balance. You're more like Martha than Mary. You're distracted with many things. Jesus looked at her and said, "Martha, Martha." I don't know about you, but if Jesus called my name a couple of times, I'm listening up. "Martha, Martha, come on. You're bothered and distracted, and now you're critical of your sister here. You're irritable, you're upset, you're agitated, you're anxious. Come on, Martha, Martha. Choose the better part. Take time for me. Get your life back in balance. You don't have to live on the edge emotionally. You don't have to be cynical and critical, exhausted, running through life, just knocking things over. So what I'm asking you to do, what I'm encouraging you to do is to get up a little earlier in your day, to spend time with God, to start off every day at His feet and begin each day soaking up His Word and His presence. And if you will do this, you're going to get more done in your life, not less. You're going to be more productive, more fruitful. Because you see, you're not going to be wasting time. You're going to be investing your time. You never give God something that He doesn't give you far more back. So if you give Him some time, if you get up, it's a principle, if you get up and begin your day with Him, then He's going to give you so much more back in your life. When we give Him the control of our day, when we begin each day worshiping Him, then He's going to make sure that every step of the day, all throughout the day, everything is going to be working together for good. Even the bad things in life, the tough things, the interruptions, the interchanges of life, the intersections of life that come, all of that is working together for good. Is Christ really a vital, necessary part of your life? The word vital means that you can't live without Him. Paul said, "Christ is my life." Is He your life? Is He vital for your life? Jesus in John 15, one of the most important passages for the believer, John 15, talks about abiding in Him. He says, "If you abide in me and my word abides in you, you will bear much fruit." So abiding in Christ means to do what Mary was doing. It means to take time to connect with Him and to stay devoted to Him. And the way we stay strong in life, the way we get more done in life, the way we live in joy and abundance in life is by abiding in Him. This is why I'm saying this is the one thing necessary. It's what Jesus said.
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6: It's the one thing necessary. So this isn't take your pick, multiple choice. If you would like to do this, this would be a good idea. Or if you feel like it, or if you get the time, if you can work it in, no. The psalmist said, as the deer pants for flowing streams, so my soul pants for you, O God. David said, O God, you are my God. Earnestly I seek you. My soul thirsts for you. My flesh faints for you as in a dry and weary land where there is no water. God, I'm hungry for you. I'm thirsty for you. And David said, one thing I've asked of the Lord, and that I will seek after, that I may dwell in the house of the Lord all the days of my life, and so gaze upon the beauty of the Lord and to inquire in His temple. No wonder David was called a man after God's own heart. Think about it. The God of creation invites you to spend time with Him. The Almighty invites you into His presence. And if you will be there at Jesus' feet, your life will be filled with His Spirit, and you will find there listening to Him and learning of Him wisdom for making decisions and strength to overcome those trials and temptations. And you will find forgiveness and grace for your failures in life. And all you need to do is to do what Mary did. To do the one necessary thing in your life, and that is to sit at His feet. Now, on a practical note, that means you may need to make some changes in your life and in your schedule. It could start by going to bed earlier the night before, or setting in a clock a little earlier and getting up a little early. It may mean eliminating some things that really aren't important, spending time reading material that really doesn't edify you, or spending time on the internet or text messaging or emailing. It may mean cutting back on some things that you're doing that aren't important. And on a practical note, find a quiet place in your house. Now, I know that may be hard to do sometimes, but find a quiet place. This all may be a sacrifice, and it is a sacrifice in one sense, but it will be worth it. And if you are stressed out and maxed out and burned out in life, I can tell you the reason why. You're not spending time with Jesus. You're not spending time listening and learning at His feet. So don't be surprised if you make this commitment to do this, that it's going to be difficult and sometimes even demanding. People may not understand. Martha didn't understand Mary's commitment to be at the feet of Jesus. Some may not understand, and you'll find all kinds of distractions and interruptions like Mary did. Why? Because Satan doesn't want you to spend time at Jesus' feet. So you start spending time, you get up, I guarantee you the baby's gonna cry, the phone's gonna ring, your husband will, you know, where's my shirt? All of those sorts of things are going to happen. So you need to be determined. You need to be disciplined to make this the one necessary thing in your life. Because if you don't spend time with the Savior, you're going to be running on empty. Your life is going to be barren and stale. And I won't be at my best for my family, for my friends, for my job, my influence, my witness. Jesus said, you've chosen the better portion, the good portion. One of the Beatitudes, the first among the first of the Beatitudes, Jesus says, blessed are those who hunger and thirst after righteousness, for they will be filled. Are you empty?

God's presence once again in your life. Trust in the Lord with all your heart. Lean not into your own understanding. In all your ways, acknowledge Him. Sometimes it's just taking time out in the middle of the day to acknowledge Him in His presence. But this means that you must be willing to get aside and to get alone with Him. Now you may be thinking, hey, I'm not the meditative type. You know, I'm more of a Martha. I'm a doer. You know, I like to get things done. I mean, 5 minutes by myself drives me nuts. Well, if you're like me, a hard charging type A kind of personality, a kind of doer person, then you especially need to do what I'm talking about. For the sake of your body, for the sake of your soul. What Jesus tells us here is that Mary was listening to Him. She wasn't doing all the talking. She was sitting at His feet, soaking it in, listening and learning. And sometimes the most powerful times of prayer are just sitting quietly before the Lord. The Bible says, "Be still and know that I am God." And just to open His Word, the Holy Spirit is our teacher. Say, how do you sit? I mean, this all sounds a little mystical to me. How do you sit at the feet of Jesus? How do you listen to Jesus today? Well, you quiet your soul and your heart and you open God's Word, and the Holy Spirit will make His presence real to you. His Spirit will speak to your heart. It's important that you take your Bible and read the Scriptures. It doesn't have to be a long passage, an extensive reading. But maybe you'd like to take up the motto, "No Bible, no breakfast." And that you would feed your soul even before you feed your body. And you will discover, if you will spend time taking in, meditating, memorizing the Scripture, thinking about the Word of God in your life, the Scripture will be a part of you. God's Word and God's wisdom will begin to live in you. And then when circumstances, you turn a corner and there's a problem, there's a situation, you need an answer, you have questions, you're dealing with a difficulty, maybe some terrible thing, maybe some tragic thing comes along in your life. And when you do, you will discover at that moment many of the Scriptures that you've thought about, many of the Scriptures that you've memorized, those that you've contemplated, those that you've poured into your life, God will give you those when you need them the most. Some people wonder why in the middle of a crisis, a critical moment in their lives, they cry out to God and seem to get nothing. You know why? It's because they've not cultivated this relationship with Christ, and therefore God seems far away. The Word of God, the Bible, is called a seed. The seed of the Word of God. So when you ingest the Word of God, when you take in the Word of God, it is like planting a seed in your life, and that seed will bear fruit. It's the one necessary thing. And we get God's attention when we give Him our attention. You honor Him, He will honor you. He will give you strength and blessing and joy and honor. So what I'm asking you to do is to develop and discipline yourself in this holy habit. If you're already having a quiet time each day in the morning with God, then continue in it. Be encouraged in that. Don't give up. Don't be weary in well-doing. But if you've never done this, maybe you're a new Christian, you're a new believer, maybe you've just now come back to the Lord in some way and you don't have this habit in your life, I want to encourage you to make this commitment again, preferably in the morning. And you say, "Can I do this another time?" Yes, you can. But I'm telling you, there's something special and something strategic about taking time early in the day. I encourage you to make a definite decision to start, to do the one thing that is necessary. There are hundreds of things that demand our time and our energies every single day, but this is the one thing you need the most. Some of you are like Mary. You love God. You love Jesus. And you often show it by doing things for Him, working hard.

0: You just need to get your life in balance here. And not just do good things, but do the best thing. And when you do, you will live an abundant life.
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2: Well, priorities are so very, very important. And we saw that today in the story of Mary and Martha. Before you can be really effective for Christ, you must make it a practice to be still, to know that He is God, experience His presence every day of your life. In the story of Mary and Martha, we see two very different responses to Jesus. While Martha is busy getting the food ready, making sure the house is clean, and so on, we find Mary sitting at Jesus' feet, listening, learning, loving Him. And as you know, this made Martha very upset. There she was, frantically preparing a meal, running around, trying to make everything perfect in her house for Jesus, while her sister wasn't even helping. Well, Martha was so upset that she even made a comment to Jesus about this lack of help from her sister. But Jesus came back at Martha with a fascinating response, a response that most of us need to hear today. Jesus said, "Martha, Martha, you are anxious and troubled about many things, but one thing is necessary." Note that. One thing is necessary. Mary has chosen the good portion which shall not be taken away from her. What is that one thing? The one thing that Jesus talks about here is spending time with Him, getting to know Him, honoring Him, loving Him, spending time at His feet. And while serving others and sharing our faith and being active in ministry is very important to every believer, we need to make sure that we are first spending time with Jesus, that we are taking time every day to replenish our resources and to restore our faith and our love for Him. So let me ask you, when it comes to your walk with God, are you a Martha running around knocking things over, or are you a Mary sitting at Jesus' feet, listening, learning, experiencing His presence? It's my prayer that you would be a Mary kind of person, the kind of person who spends time with the Lord every day and makes it your number one priority.
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4: Chuck Swindoll joining us in just a few minutes with part one of his message, Setting the Stage for Disaster. It's a question as old as time itself. Why do good people suffer? That is the topic he's going to dive into in just a few minutes. And Chad Roberts will join us at 7:30. Right now, a powerful reminder from Vodi Bakum.
5: Verse 13, but now in Christ Jesus. The news is bad in the first half, but God. The news is bad in the second half, but now in Christ Jesus. Look what he says. You who once were far off have been brought near by the blood of Christ. What is this an allusion to? This is an allusion to the temple. We know that inside the Holy of Holies, It is there where the presence of God is seen to dwell. And nobody goes there but the high priest, and that only once a year. And then outside of that, there's a place where the priests minister. And then there's an area where the Levites can go. And then there's an area where Jewish men can go. And then there's an area where Jewish women can go. And then back here, way far off, you have the court of the Gentiles. They've come to know and love Yahweh, but even though they've come to know and love Yahweh, they still, when they come to worship Yahweh, have to be way back there, as far away from the presence of Yahweh as you can possibly get. But Christ dies, and the veil of the temple is torn in two. And now all of a sudden in Christ, you who used to have to sit way back there have been brought near by the blood of Jesus.
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10: It's a question as old as time itself. Why do good people suffer? Not the ones who've walked away from God or compromised their integrity, but the faithful ones, the ones who've done everything right. Today on Insight for Living, Chuck Swindoll will dive headfirst into this issue as we begin our series, Job, A Man of Heroic Endurance. If life has ever felt not just difficult, but genuinely unfair, if you've ever wondered where God is in the middle of your pain, then you're in the right place. Chuck sets the stage.
11: If you have a Bible with you, I'd like to invite you to turn to the book of Job. If you're not familiar with your Bible, it's a large book just before Psalms, toward the center of the Bible. By the way, it's a good time for me to suggest, if you don't own your own copy of the Scriptures, and I find that more common than one would think, this would be a good time this week for you to go to a Christian bookstore and purchase. I would suggest the New American Standard Bible, if you want to follow along with the text that I use. And be sure you get the whole Bible, not just the New Testament. And you may want to get a study Bible. It's a little more serious work. It has some helps in the bottom, and then you'll find out where I get all my ideas. You get a hold of a good study Bible, and then you'll begin to mark it, and it'll become your own. One of the great legacies we leave for our children and our children's children is our Bibles. I have my dad's Bible. I have a copy of one of my mother's Bibles. On occasion, it's very insightful to read through there, see the times they were praying for me, among other things. So anyway, book of Job, let me read for you the first 12 verses of chapter 1. There was a man in the land of Uz,